hear the loudest in these Psalms of Lament is the voice of Christ himself. I suppose, since we know that all Scripture is given by inspiration, we could consider that about 1000 B.C., the Holy Ghost actually had King David write down these very words, all of these particular words in Psalm 22, and then just as God's people were supposed to be praying and

0: For a donation of $250 by Labor Day, we'll send you a link to an on-demand video stream and to audio recordings of the entire 2026 Issues Etc. 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
1: So that we in turn can breathe them in from Jesus himself. And so Psalm 22 is simultaneously God's means by which he speaks to us, and it's the means by which he takes us up into himself in the very act of lamenting, according to the psalm. So, as I say, he cruciforms us. And yeah, it's primarily Jesus' voice, don't you think?
2: Yeah. Does this teach us kind of a larger principle about the purpose of God-sent suffering in our lives? That suffering ought to be understood, at least in the broader sense, as salutary, not saving in itself, but salutary and helpful to us spiritually, because it is God's act of cruciforming.
1: Well, let's see. Because it is God's act of cruciforming, and because that's the way these words are experienced and the way he had them written down, it does that. So I suppose, in other words, I would be inclined, instead of stepping back and having a discussion at arm's length about Psalm 22, to say that we need to be praying this psalm, and in the praying of it, we actually do experience this stuff happening.
2: How does that connect, Dr. Scholes, to your particular suffering, or to another Christian's particular suffering, the circumstances of the immediate circumstances of their lives as they pray Psalm 22?
1: Well, is it okay first to say how it probably doesn't work, and that is that the psalm itself is not something that works well at all if we're making it one resource among a bunch of others to comfort ourselves or to provide pastoral care or to care for other people who are suffering. So the psalm itself doesn't fit into psychological categories, and I think from philosophy I'd have to say that it doesn't really fit philosophical categories the way we talk about them. It addresses our suffering not as a Gnostic undertaking or a merely intellectual realignment, but it affects us. So the psalm addresses our suffering by taking us up into the way Jesus prayed, and not just validating, but involving us in this. So Jesus prayed, my God, why have you forsaken me? And that means that he doesn't allow us to go all stoic on this. You know, as you suggested in your opening for the question, to kind of just be quiet or manage things or, well, be stoic about it. He says that, you know, we're to mourn with those who mourn and rejoice with those who rejoice. And in this case, the lamenting is authorized and just as personal as all get out. I think that my example of saying Jesus breathed out these words on Calvary and we breathe them in and breathe them back out to God is maybe a pretty inviting metaphor, but there's nothing metaphorical about what Jesus is really doing in the psalm. These are, first of all, his words, and then they become our words, and through his words in us, he does that comforting. Can I offer you a quick example for that?
2: Sure.
1: I actually had the chance to present the article that you know as Pain, Suffering, and Lament in Logia when I was on sabbatical last semester and had the privilege of doing some teaching at the Lutheran Seminary in Pretoria, South Africa. Now, when I was there, I was also invited to do a lecture to the theology faculty at the nearby University of Pretoria. And after talking about Psalm 22 in some detail as a psalm of lament, one of the members of the theology department said to me, he said, well, Greg, actually, I'd have to say, after hearing what you've said, that I'm kind of worried about you and your notion of pastoral care. And I said, well, why is that? And he said, I'm a pastor myself. He's in a different non-Lutheran tradition. And he mentioned that he also supervises quite a number of young pastors regularly. And he said, I will just leave aside the point that I'm not sure that David wrote

0: wrote Psalm 22 or that Jesus prayed that psalm on the cross, but he said, I do teach pastors that in order really to comfort somebody, when you come to the hospital, you have to comfort them in your own words. The only way, he said, you can give authentic, genuine, helpful comfort is not to use somebody else's words, but to use your own. And then he said, I'm concerned about your formalism. And I said back to him, well, you know, thanks, but I'm awfully concerned about you, too. I'm really concerned that what you're suggesting is that we should give our own words and our own paraphrase to people when they're suffering in place of Jesus' word. He had mentioned that Luther was abundantly outspoken in saying that the text of the Bible, like Psalm 22, is always ad extra, you know, outside the person. And he said, that just sounds very cold to me. And I said, well, you've missed the point entirely. It is outside us in the sense that it's actually not something we invented or we evolved or came up with. These are straight from God to David, straight from God on the cross. And I said, my worry is that, you know, you're trying to comfort people with your own well-meant words rather than with the comfort of Christ himself. So the psalm itself is just indispensable, and it's an affective, not just, as I said, a Gnostic or intellectual undertaking.
1: I want to come back to that on the other side of the break. We're talking about a theology of lament on this Tuesday afternoon, April the 12th. Dr. Gregory Schultz is our guest, professor of philosophy at Concordia University, Wisconsin, and author of a recent article for Logia titled Pain, Suffering, and Lament.

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0: Thanks to the following congregations for standing with us by joining the Issues, Etc. 300. Redeemer Lutheran, Mandeville, Louisiana. Our Savior Lutheran, Whitefish Bay, Wisconsin. Christ Lutheran, Sioux Falls, South Dakota. Emmanuel Lutheran, Louisville, Nebraska. Grace Lutheran, Warminster, Pennsylvania. Trinity Lutheran, Valonia, Indiana. Emmanuel Lutheran, Pensacola, Florida. St. Athanasius Lutheran, Vienna, Virginia. And Emmaus Lutheran, St. Louis, Missouri. 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The Issues, Etc. 300. We made a decision, it was 4 years ago, when we decided to start the Issues, Etc. Making the Case conference, that when someone attended this conference, we didn't want them to miss a thing. It's not one of the conferences, and there's nothing wrong with them, but the kind of conference where you go and you have to make a choice between this speaker or that speaker, and you're going to inevitably miss some of the good stuff that that conference will offer you. At the Issues, Etc. Making the Case conference, everybody gets the same thing, and they get all of it, and they don't have to miss anything if they're there for those 2 days. Here's an idea about how the conference goes when we kick it off on Friday, June the 10th. We start with a live broadcast of this program, a two-hour broadcast from 3 to 5, just this program right there in Good Shepherd Lutheran Church in Collinsville, Illinois, a remote broadcast there for you to watch and participate in. We have dinner. We have a couple speakers that evening. We end that first evening with Compline, the prayer at the close of the day. The next morning, we start bright and early with morning prayer, and then we have several speakers, a break, some lunch, and a hymn sing that is a feature of our conference with Pastor Will Whedon that we've moved up to the middle of the day, kind of wake people up after they've had their lunch. Another break, some speakers. Then we've added a feature this year that everybody gets to participate in, and that is near the end of that second day of the conference, we have a Q&A roundtable with all of our speakers there in attendance. Then dinner, and it's all capped off with the divine service there at Good Shepherd Lutheran Church in Collinsville, Illinois. Everybody who attends gets to go to all of that and not miss any of it at the Issues, Etc. Making the Case conference, June the 10th and the 11th in Collinsville, Illinois. That's just about 15 miles east of St. Louis. You can find out more about the conference, and you can register at issuesetc.org or call 618-223-8385, 618-223-8385. Attendance at the conference is limited to 400. Registration is $100. It's the fourth annual Issues, Etc. Making the Case conference at Good Shepherd Lutheran Church in Collinsville, Illinois. We're talking about lament, the theology of lament. Dr. Gregory Schultz is our guest. I wanted to talk in the few minutes left to us here, Dr. Schultz, about that arm's length thing you were talking about, the example you gave before the break of this pastor who wanted to use his own words. Sounds like what you're saying here is in using Christ's words, which are outside of us, we actually offer better pastoral care to those who suffer, for Christ brings them into his suffering and enters into their suffering. It's not just my ideas from the outside. Is that what you're talking about?
3: It sure is. So there really is, I would say based on my experience and our shared theology, there's nowhere else to go for this. So if we're not going to be bringing Christ himself, we don't have any actual comfort to offer people who are suffering. The lament that's provided in the Psalms of Lament is the voice of Jesus, and if we don't want to listen to him, if we don't want to go to him, if we don't want to bring him to other people, we should really drop the pretense of claiming that we're doing pastoral care. Maybe we're being nice people. Maybe we're somehow witnessing by being there. But it's not the kind of Christian care that the Lord has given us to bring to other people.
0: And talk briefly with only a minute here about how the person who is listening to us right now, who feels that lament welling up within them, where do they turn in Holy Scripture to engage in that Christian lament?
3: What a fine question. So for our listeners who are wondering about that, who are suffering and asking, the psalm that we've been looking at during our brief time together is Psalm 22. I think that there is just no substitute for the person reading or asking somebody else to read with or for her, the person reading Psalm 22. Along with Psalm 22, there are a number of other psalms that would count as psalms of lament, but for the short answer, that's the place to go. And it's just about impossible to miss the fact that that is Jesus' prayer, prayed first of all when he was suffering in our place, and then secondly, it's the prayer that he's authorized and handed to us to become our own prayer to him, to be shaped by him during our times of lament, too.
0: Dr. Gregory Schultz is professor of philosophy at Concordia University, Wisconsin. He is author of the book, The Problem of Suffering, A Father's Hope, and a recent article for Logia entitled Pain, Suffering, and Lament. 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Dr. Schultz, thank you so much for your time.
3: Oh, thank you, Todd.
0: Tomorrow on Issues Etc., we're going to get our update on the November elections with journalists Mark and Molly Hemingway. We'll be looking forward to Sunday morning, according to the three-year lectionary with Dr. Carl Fikencher of Concordia Theological Seminary in Fort Wayne, Indiana. Jesus gives us the best possible way to bring our lament before him. He suffers in our place, and then as we are brought into his sufferings, he speaks those words to us that we may speak back to him. He promises to answer, and we know that he understands, for we are brought into his suffering for us. I'm Todd Wilkin. Thanks for listening.
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0: Jesus tells his opponents, you search the scriptures because therein you suppose to find eternal life. These are those that testify of me. And he's talking about the Old Testament scriptures testifying of him. How did Jesus read the Old Testament? He read it as a series of predictions and patterns and even the revelation of his presence in the Old Testament before his incarnation. And that's how we should read it as well. Greetings and welcome back to Issues Etc. I'm Todd Wilkin. It's time to start a new series, Finding Jesus in the Old Testament. Dr. Reed Lessing is our guest. He's professor of theology and ministry and director of the Center for Biblical Studies at Concordia University, St. Paul, Minnesota. He's co-author of the Issues Etc. Book of the Month for September, The Messianic Message, Predictions, Patterns, and the Presence of Jesus in the Old Testament. Dr. Lessing, welcome back.
1: Thanks, Todd.
0: How would you respond to the assertion that the Old Testament is it's difficult, it's too detailed, it's really not very practical?
1: Yeah, so it is difficult. There's no doubt about that. And in some places, I think most of our listeners know, it may appear to be too detailed, especially the genealogies. And sometimes, obviously, if you're stuck in the book of Leviticus, you might not think it's very practical. So that's a very realistic and common response to the Christian scriptures called the Old Testament from Genesis through Malachi. Having acknowledged all of that, it's not overly difficult. It's not overly detailed. It can be very practical. How so? The difficulty sometimes is in sections like Leviticus or Numbers. The details often, as I said, in the genealogies, but it's worth the effort. It's worth the effort. The stories are easy. There's a lot of narrative. There's beautiful poems and songs, and it can be very practical, right? Especially when we look at the book of Proverbs, Ecclesiastes, and the prayers in the book of Psalms. And overall, as we consider the title of this book of the month, it's worth the effort, because the Old Testament is the Bible of Jesus and Paul and the apostles. And it is from the Old Testament that they get their words, their vocabulary, their thought patterns, their theology, their worldview. So to cut short the Old Testament is to cut short the New Testament. You might ask Old Testament people like me, why do you spend so much time on the Old Testament? The answer is very simple. The best commentary on the New Testament is the Old Testament. You want to understand Jesus, Paul, the apostles, the gospel, the rich theology, and the great hope of the New Testament. You start in Genesis 1, verse 1, and work your way all the way through the fourth chapter of Malachi.
0: How do the four gospels display a messianic emphasis?
1: If we use the term narrowly, messianic, then we're looking at the word Christ. The term Christ is a Greek term, which is a translation of the Hebrew term. Now, the Hebrew term sounds like this, Mashiach, Messiah, it means anointed one. And Christ is also the same meaning, the anointed one. And so these are synonymous terms, finally. One is Hebrew, Messiah, and one is Greek, Christ. So if we simply use the term Christ, then we see Matthew 1 verse 1. This is the genealogy of Jesus Christ. And then he goes on, the son of David, which picks up this idea of the Messiah who's after the house and lineage of David. Mark begins, Mark 1 verse 1, also with the term Jesus Christ, the Messiah, the anointed one. Luke, in his first chapter, uses the term David three times. And of course, in his beloved nativity narrative in Luke chapter 2, he tells us that Joseph is of the house and lineage of David, thus indicating in Luke chapter 2:11 that Jesus is the Christ, the Messiah. John, for his part, tells us that the reason he wrote his gospel in John 20 verse 31 is so that people believe that Jesus is the Christ, the Messiah, the Son of the living God. All of which is to say that Matthew, Mark, Luke, and John are not only displaying a messianic emphasis, but perhaps we might even say messianic saturation. And they drink deeply from a number of places in the Old Testament to tell us about Jesus.
0: How do we find that emphasis in the rest of the New Testament?
1: If we turn to the book of Acts, then we see a number of places where early Christian proclaimers are announcing that Jesus is the long-awaited anointed one after the house and lineage of David. Perhaps the most famous sermon in the book of Acts would be the sermon that Peter preaches on Pentecost. And he's going to speak messianically using Psalm 110 and Psalm 16. And both of these are going to tell us something more about Jesus from Psalm 110, that Jesus is David's son and David's Lord. And Psalm 16 teaches us that God will not let his Holy One see decay. That Holy One would be the Messiah, Jesus. The book of Acts then goes on. One of its favorite Old Testament messianic psalms, in addition to 16 and 110, would be Psalm 118, verse 22, the stone the builders rejected has become the cornerstone. So Acts, especially the early chapters, are going to be saturated with Old Testament promises, prophecies, and patterns that we see throughout Genesis through Malachi. If we move then rather quickly to Paul's letters, if we would take the primary Pauline letter, most would probably say that is Romans. He talks about the gospel in Romans 1 verse 1. Then he says this gospel of Jesus Christ, the Messiah, was spoken beforehand. This is Romans 1 verse 2, in the holy prophets. And maybe just rounding out this very cursory look at messianic usage in the New Testament, the book of Revelation employs the word Christ, again, Messiah, anointed one, for Jesus, no surprise here, a total of 7 times. Given the importance of the number 7 in Revelation, John presents Jesus as the perfect Messiah.
0: You divide these manifestations of Jesus in the Old Testament into 3 categories: predictions, patterns, and the presence of the Messiah in the Old Testament. What are messianic predictions?
1: Right, predictions are what most people who are familiar with the Old Testament automatically think of. In our book, we use the expression winged words, words that take flight and travel great distance, and then they land. So predictions are like that. Certainly in Genesis chapter 3, verse 15, the wounded victor is a prediction, and a prediction, the way we're defining it in our book, means that it doesn't have any fulfillment in the Old Testament. It goes straight to Jesus. Sometimes people use the term rectilinear, which is recta, right, and linear line. It's just a right. It's a straight line. It's a winged word, right to Jesus. Another couple examples, we've got Zechariah 9, verse 9, which is a prediction of Christ riding in Jerusalem on Palm Sunday on a donkey. Micah chapter 5, verse 2 says the Messiah will be born in Bethlehem of Ephrathah. These are the kinds of biblical texts that children's Christmas programs are built upon. They're beautiful. They show us that the Holy Spirit is the final author of Holy Scripture, and these predictions are quite often easy to understand and see because they're then quoted in the New Testament, almost word for word.
0: What are messianic patterns?
1: The patterns then, to differentiate that from the predictions, as I said, the predictions, rectilinear, straight line, winged words, they kind of fly over the rest of the Old Testament. But the patterns are going to, if we're going to use this metaphor still of maybe a flight, this is a flight in which you're going to go from Minneapolis to Baltimore, and you have to land first in Chicago and then Detroit, and then Newark, and then finally you're in Baltimore. So that's the way patterns go. A good example would be in Exodus chapter 12, verse 13, where we have the blood of the Passover lamb saving Israel from the 10th plague, the angel of death. And for the rest of the Old Testament, at least off and on, Israelites are going to celebrate the Passover. And this Passover lamb, through its shed blood, is going to protect them, announce Exodus gospel promises to them. So it's going to have a number of touchdowns from, as I said, Minneapolis, Chicago, Detroit, Newark, and then we get to Baltimore. And then finally, these patterns are going to be fulfilled in Christ Jesus, who, for example, in John 1:29, is the Passover lamb who takes away the sin of the world. Digging just slightly a little bit deeper, there are three kinds of patterns of Jesus in the Old Testament. I use the pattern that is often called an ordinance or a rite, R-I-T-E. And so the ceremony of the Passover lamb, beginning in Exodus 12, is going to find its fulfillment in Jesus. So you have people also, not just ceremonies are going to be patterns, but people are going to be patterns, like Moses, right? Moses is a great savior. Jesus all the more is the greatest savior. So you have three types of patterns, people, events, and institutions. So I've talked about people and institutions, Moses and the Passover. An event would be, if we just stay in the book of Exodus, the Exodus itself, Israel coming out of Egypt as on dry land through the Red Sea. Jesus then, when he describes in Luke chapter 9, verse 31, what's going on the Mount of Transfiguration, he uses the word Exodus, Exodus. So what Jesus is going to do will be a greater Exodus. He will lead people out of the bondage of sin, death, the devil, and Satan. In all of these patterns, whether people, events, or institutions, the operative adjectives in the New Testament are always better and greater, better and greater. Jesus is a better Moses. Jesus is a greater temple. Jesus says, for example, in Matthew chapter 12, verse 41, one greater than Jonah is here. So it's not a flat line. Predictions are a bit more of a flat line, nonstop flight. There's really no advance in what's going on in the predictions, but the patterns always advance. You might, switching metaphors a little bit, say that the patterns are maybe silver and gold in the Old Testament. They're great and precious promises. That's what Peter talks about in 2 Peter chapter 1. But then in the New Testament, these patterns become platinum. They are fulfilled. So that's the operative word in the New Testament, fulfilled. Often with both the predictions and the patterns.
0: Dr. Reed Lessing is our guest. It's part one of a series, Finding Jesus in the Old Testament. We'll talk about the messianic presence in the Old Testament next.

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6: 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Augsburg Lutheran, Shawnee, Kansas. Emmanuel Lutheran, Dearborn, Michigan. Grace Lutheran, Elgin, Texas. Emmanuel Lutheran, Hamilton, Ohio. Messiah Lutheran, Lebanon, Illinois. Our Savior Lutheran, Winchester, Virginia. Redeemer Lutheran, Scottsdale, Arizona. St. John Lutheran, Ray, Michigan. St. Paul Lutheran, Parkersburg, West Virginia. And Trinity Lutheran, San Bernardino, California. 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Welcome back. I'm Todd Wilkin. Part one of our series, Finding Jesus in the Old Testament with Dr. Reed Lessing. He's co-author of the Issues Etc., Book of the Month for September, The Messianic Message, Predictions, Patterns, and the Presence of Jesus in the Old Testament. The Lutheran Church Missouri Synod is looking for pastors to serve as military chaplains. Find out about this unique opportunity at lcms.org/armedforces. Serving those who serve, LCMS Ministry to the Armed Forces, lcms.org/armedforces. We've talked about the predictions and the patterns. How do we find the messianic presence in the Old Testament?
7: Yeah, so a lot of Christians who read their Bible normally and regularly and attend church, they can pick the predictions, and probably if they are trained, perhaps even pastors, remember learning about typology, that's another word for patterns. Sometimes, though, the presence of the Messiah in the Old Testament isn't perhaps understood or taught or embraced the way the New Testament embraces it. There are at least two ways to see the Messiah's presence in the Old Testament. The chief would be the Lord's messenger, confusingly often translated the angel of the Lord, appearing 67 times in the Old Testament by that name. An angel there is best understood, many of our listeners know, as messenger. The Hebrew word there is malach. So he's a messenger of Yahweh. And he first appears in Genesis chapter 16, verse 7 to Hagar. And he's going to appear throughout the rest of the Old Testament. So how do we navigate who this person is? A wonderful way to use a New Testament verse in John chapter 14, verse 9. Jesus says in the upper room, John 14, 9, if you've seen me, you've seen the Father. In fact, that's one of the great teachings of the fourth gospel. John 1:18, no one has ever seen God, but God, the only begotten one, who's at the Father's side, has made him known. That only begotten God, the Son, makes the Father known. So the Malach, the messenger, sometimes, you know, angel of the Lord, when you see him, you see the Father. Just as you, in the New Testament, when you see Jesus, you see the Father. Jesus exegetes the Father, to use that Greek term in John 1:18. Just so the messenger of the Lord exegetes, explains, illuminates who God really is. So any number of places in the Old Testament where this messenger shows up, people end up calling him God. And he's not always called the messenger. There are some places, a cameo appearance in Genesis chapter 32 is where Jacob wrestles with the man. And then he says the next morning after this all-night wrestling match that I saw God face to face. And he actually calls the place, of course, Peniel, which in Hebrew means face of God. All of which is to say that when you see the messenger who sometimes appears as a man, what we use in our book, we say that he appears in the form of a man in the Old Testament, and then he appears in the flesh of a man in the New Testament. I find that somewhat helpful to kind of get our mind around what's going on with this messenger. So when we see the messenger in the Old Testament, we see the pre-incarnate second person of the Trinity. And this is not a Lessing Steinman new twist on things. This is not a Reformation discovery. This goes back to the early church fathers. This is how they interpreted the messenger of the Lord. The second way we see the presence of Jesus in the Old Testament would be through God's glory. God's glory. Glory is always visible in the Bible, just the word kavod in Hebrew or doxa in Greek. Sometimes we might hear people say, I felt the glory. They never say that in the Bible. They would see the glory. The glory of God is visible, and it's visible primarily through this pillar of cloud by day. And the glory fills the tabernacle at the end of Exodus 40, fills Solomon's temple in 1 Kings 8. And this is the very presence of God that people saw. They didn't feel it. They saw it. And so then you turn to John 1:14, one of the greatest verses in the whole Bible. I love this as well as any number of our listeners do. The word became flesh and tabernacled. There's a pattern, right? Jesus is a pattern of the tabernacle. And we have seen his glory. So the word became flesh and tabernacled. We saw his glory. When you read the word glory in the Old Testament, quite often, this is going to be the very presence of Jesus as the pre-incarnate second person of the Holy Trinity.
6: What is the messianic message in the Old Testament?
7: The messianic message is perhaps we could boil it down to a twofold message. And it really comes already in the first prediction in the so-called Proto-Evangelium. There's the Latin word for the day, the first gospel, that this offspring of a woman is going to be the wounded victor. Wounded victor. So he's going to be victorious. He's going to be a Davidic king. He's going to slay all the Goliaths in our lives, right? The sin, death, and devils, no doubt about it. He's victorious on the third day. But he's also wounded. which takes us to texts like Isaiah's Suffering Servant Songs, especially 52:13 through 53:12. It takes us to texts like Zechariah chapter 12, verse 10, where God says, this is how the text reads, Zechariah 12:10, they will look upon me whom they have pierced. So the messianic message begins right there in the third chapter of the book. He's the wounded victor for the sake of the world.
6: Talk about that message in the Old Testament Psalms.
7: The book of Psalms is the most quoted Old Testament book in the New Testament. And why is that? Primarily because of the New Testament's fascination with Psalm 110. Martin Luther called this the chief psalm of our dear Lord Jesus Christ, because Psalm 110 announces that Jesus is Davidic, right? I talked about this very quickly when we were talking about Peter's Pentecost sermon. He's Davidic, he's David's son, and he's David's Lord, and he sits at the Father's right hand. And especially the book of Hebrews loves this psalm because it ties the Davidic connection between Christ and Israel's most famous king. And of course, Psalm 110, verse 4, he's also a priest after the order of Melchizedek. And as priest, this great hymn that we sing quite often during Holy Communion has the lyrics, himself the victim, himself the priest. So Melchizedekian priesthood of Jesus is not only that he offers the sacrifice, he himself is the sacrifice. So Psalm 110, if you're going to talk Messiah language in the Psalter, that's the most famous, that's the most profound. And it is, as I said, going to be not only in the epistle to the Hebrews, but in the Synoptic Gospels, Matthew, Mark, and Luke. During Holy Week, Jesus uses Psalm 110, verse 1, to confound his Jewish enemies. That said, a close second, a very close second, would be Psalm 2, especially verse 7, which says, you are my son, today I have become your father. So let's just pause here and try and put a little bit of what I'm talking about together in terms of what happens when Jesus is baptized. We'll just take, for example, Matthew 3, verse 17, where the Father speaks after Jesus is baptized by John the Jordan River. This is my beloved Son in whom I'm well pleased. Well, this whole idea of this is my son comes right from Psalm 2, verse 7. The beloved adjective fronting the word son comes from a pattern that we see in Genesis chapter 22, where Isaac is the beloved son of sacrifice, and then in whom I'm well pleased. The baptismal declaration of the Father comes right from Isaiah chapter 42, verse 1. So right there, layered upon layered, would be who Jesus is. He's certainly the son of sacrifice, beloved. He's the Davidic king installed, as we have in Psalm 2, verse 7. And of course, he's the suffering servant in whom I am well pleased, which takes us into Isaiah 42, 49, 50, and then, as I said, 52, 13 through 53, 12. One more psalm that we could talk about in addition to Psalm 16, which I already spoke to, would be Psalm 22, which certainly the cry of dereliction, my God, why have you abandoned me? Which takes us into the whole genre of Old Testament laments. I'm actually writing a commentary for Concordia Publishing House now on the Book of Lamentations, so I'm kind of neck deep in all of this. But among other things, when we're looking at the Messiah's picture, the Book of Psalms paints for us, we also see a Messiah, the Messiah, who demonstrates solidarity with suffering people, abandoned people, lamenting people. And of course, we know Jesus is going to lament and be abandoned and forsaken in similar ways as we sometimes feel and are, but also quite differently, because this is an utter abandonment by the Father, an utter forsakenness. He who had no sin became sin for us, 2 Corinthians 5:21. So Jesus knows the ultimate, the mind-boggling abandonment of the Father, all for us, so that the Hebrew writer can say in Hebrews 13:5, never will God leave us, never will he abandon us. So there's a wonderful comfort in Psalm 22, verse 1. There's profound theology there, because he who had no sin became sin for us so that in him we might be declared righteous before the Father.
6: Dr. Reed Lessing is our guest. It's part one of our series, Finding Jesus in the Old Testament. When we come back, he calls Isaiah the biographer of the Messiah. We'll find out what he means by that next.

0: 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Regular guests Dr. Reed Lessing and Dr. Andrew Steinman are the authors of our book of the month for September, The Messianic Message, Predictions, Patterns, and the Presence of Jesus in the Old Testament. 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Study the Old Testament through a Christ-centered lens with the Issues, Etc. book of the month, The Messianic Message.
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0: We're finding Jesus in the Old Testament with Dr. Reed Lessing, co-author of The Issues, Etc., Book of the Month for September, The Messianic Message, Predictions, Patterns, and the Presence of Jesus in the Old Testament. Dr. Lessing, you call Isaiah the biographer of the Messiah. What do you mean by that?
1: Well, I can't help but chuckle because I've spent a fair amount of my adult life studying Isaiah, writing about Isaiah, preaching and teaching about Isaiah. And certainly it was Jerome who first coined the idea that Isaiah is the fifth evangelist. Ambrose told Augustine, once Augustine was converted to Christianity, Ambrose told Augustine to read the book of the prophet Isaiah. Most of us revel in the clarity of Isaiah's messianic message, not only through predictions, but we have a few patterns and we have the presence of Christ in Isaiah as well.
0: What specific predictions do we find in Isaiah?
1: Sure. These are the predictions that we have come to know and love. And I might confess it's easy to let some of these well-known predictions just kind of roll off our minds and lives and hearts, you know, like, well, yeah, I got that. So what else is new? But if we can approach Isaiah with childlike wonder and amazement at what he's actually claiming, Emmanuel, right, in Isaiah 7:14, God with us. And of course, this is going to frame Matthew's gospel, Matthew 1:21, right? He's going to quote this in Jesus. It's going to be right in the middle of Matthew's gospel where two or three are gathered, Jesus says in Matthew 18, there I am, and lo, I'm with you always to the very end of the age, the last verse in Matthew. So to understand what Matthew is driving toward, is to go back to this wonderful prediction in Isaiah 7, verse 14. Then, of course, we've got the wonderful Counselor, Mighty God, Everlasting Father, Prince of Peace, which we could unpack that. It would probably take us, right, 3 or 4 hours to unpack what it means that Jesus is a wonderful Counselor and he is Mighty God. And through him, we see the Everlasting Father. There we go back to that verse I talked about in John 14, verse 9. And he's the Sar Shalom. He's the Prince of Peace. Shalom doesn't mean the absence of warfare. It means that God puts broken lives, broken hearts, the broken creation back together again. Of course, Handel's Messiah has made a number of these predictions so memorable for us through his gift of music. Probably, right, if we go to maybe the last 27 chapters of Isaiah, the Four Servant Song is certainly the high watermark of Isaiah. One could argue that it's the high watermark of the Old Testament. And this is the third time in this interview I'm telling our listeners that this Four Servant Song begins in 52:13. Quite often in jargon, we say, Isaiah 53, and then we start in verse 1, and we miss what Isaiah is saying here. The Four Servant Song begins in 52:13. And there, God says, my servant is raised and lifted up and highly exalted. So we have the exaltation, and then we go right the next verse, 52, verse 14. We have the humiliation like we could never imagine. And then we have the exaltation at the end of chapter 53. So there you have really the wounded victor. And there you have the real deep and profound Christology of the New Testament. Certainly, Paul in Philippians 2, 6 through 11 is simply putting the name of Jesus on Isaiah's Four Servant Song. So there would be several specific predictions. There are more, but that is a bit of the highlights of Isaiah's predictions.
0: With just a few minutes here, why are Isaiah's names for the Messiah important?
1: The names are important for any number of reasons, and I've talked about a couple of them already, but diving into another name for the Messiah, maybe one that isn't as readily known, would be the term branch. And we have this term for the Messiah in Isaiah chapter 4, verse 2. And then a similar word for branch or sprout comes in 11, verse 1, which indicates that the messianic origins are going to be small and insignificant. And think Bethlehem and think manger, think Nazareth, see, small, insignificant, shoot, a branch, something that is just kind of starting its growth out of the ground. And then we have the same idea, different word, but same idea in the fourth servant song of Isaiah, chapter 53, verse 2, where it says that he, that is Jesus, grew up before him, the Father, and he was like a root out of dry ground. So what this name does, this small little growth coming out of the ground, is it connects these promises to the house of David in Isaiah 4 and Isaiah 11, with the suffering servant in Isaiah 53. Now, how important is that? Well, this is why this is important, because in first century Palestine, there were at least 90 different Jewish movements. But there's only one of these Jewish movements that connected the Davidic deliverer of roughly Isaiah 1 to 39 with the suffering servant 40 to 66. And they did it through word connections and titles like this. And who was this messianic Jewish movement that said that the Davidic deliverer is in the one and the same person, the suffering servant? Well, initially, publicly, this movement is called the Way, Acts 9, verse 2. And we know them later on in Acts 11 by the name Christian. This is the message of who Jesus is. He's the Davidic king of Isaiah 1 to 39, and he's the suffering servant come to bleed and die for the sin of the world in Isaiah 40, 66.
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7: There are at least two ways to see the Messiah's presence in the Old Testament. 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
0: Dr. Reed Lessing, co-author of the Issues Etc. Book of the Month for September, The Messianic Message, Predictions, Patterns, and the Presence of Jesus in the Old Testament.
7: The second way we see the presence of Jesus in the Old Testament would be through God's glory.
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8: I think what we see emerging is essentially new forms of secular orthodoxy forming, and we can really view these modern-day hate speech cases as an equivalent, really, of the blasphemy cases of old.
9: Getting your kids counter-programmed to have their social life family and community focused, this is generally what the research suggests is useful for a successful transmission of values across generations.
10: The Lord does not set us to look for escape from trouble. He sends His church right into the midst of trouble. He says, in this world, you will have tribulation. We're not taught to look for an escape from trouble, but to confess Christ and let come what may.
11: Lord, thank you that I belong to a we. I am baptized into your church so that even if I feel alone, I can pray the first word of the prayer Jesus gives me and know that I'm not alone. I belong to your church, Lord.
12: This is Will from Michigan, and I'm a Lutheran high school teacher and football coach. And I love beginning my day listening to Issues Etc. All right, guys, let's go.
0: Jesus gives us permission. In fact, He exhorts us to search the Scriptures and find Him. And that includes the Old Testament. So does that mean that we can start with the book of Genesis and find Jesus there in predictions, in patterns, and even present there? Yes, it does. Welcome back to Issues Etc. I'm Todd Wilkin. Thanks for tuning us in live on this Wednesday afternoon, the 13th of September. We're going to continue our series on finding Jesus in the Old Testament. Dr. Andrew Steinman joins us. He's Professor Emeritus of Theology and Hebrew at Concordia University Chicago, co-author of the Issues Etc. Book of the Month for September, The Messianic Message, Predictions, Patterns, and the Presence of Jesus in the Old Testament. Dr. Steinman, welcome back.
13: Thank you, Todd. It's good to be back with you.
0: You say that the book of Genesis is the foundation of the entire Old Testament. What do you mean by that?
13: Well, I mean that it introduces a lot of concepts that are foundational for understanding what's going on in the rest of the Old Testament. So obviously creation, which the prophets will refer to, especially Isaiah later on, the origins of the people of Israel, which is fundamentally important for everything else in

0: the Old Testament. And as we argue in our book, Dr. Lessing and I see it as foundational for the promise of the Messiah to come, fulfilled in Jesus in the New Testament.
1: Where do we find predictions of Jesus in Genesis?
0: Well, a number of them. Probably the most important one is very early in the book of Genesis in chapter 3, verse 15, where after the fall, it is promised to Eve that someone from her line will come to crush the head of Satan. It's called the seed of Eve there, the seed of the woman. Seed there is singular, refers to a specific person. And that person, of course, is the Messiah whose predictions are unfolded as we go throughout the Old Testament. So right away, almost immediately in the book of Genesis, we have to have the fall first, of course, because there's no point in having someone to come to crush Satan's head until after the fall. But immediately after the fall, we get the first messianic prediction. But the book of Genesis doesn't stop there. We get more of it later on. Specifically, the promises to Abraham are very important, where Abraham is promised that through him, all nations of the earth will be blessed. And this, again, is the promise of the messianic seed that runs from Adam and Eve all the way down to Abraham. This is the point of the genealogies early in the book of Genesis, to trace that line down to Abraham. And now Abraham is told that the blessing for all nations, not just the people of Israel, will come through him. So we have it there again. And then the third place that is critically important is in Genesis chapter 49, when Jacob is on his deathbed and he calls his sons to come in and he tells them he is going to prophesy about their future. And he starts out with his oldest son, Reuben. Reuben doesn't get much of a promise because he sinned and slept with his father's concubine. So Reuben doesn't get much of a promise there. Then he takes the next two sons together, Simeon and Levi, and they don't get much of a good deal because of the murder of the Shechemites that's recorded earlier in Genesis that Simeon and Reuben carried out in vengeance for the rape of their sister Tamar. And then he finally comes to Judah. And it's very dramatic, especially when you're reading it in the Hebrew. He says, Judah, you, as if almost like when he comes to Judah, he has an insight. You, you're the one. And then he goes on to prophesy about Judah, comparing him to a lion. And he prophesies that the scepter will not depart from Judah until Shiloh comes. And I believe Shiloh is a name for the Messiah. And it is one of the messianic names we find in the Old Testament. Isaiah, of course, has a number of these in his prophecies too. But here, for the first time, we have the Messiah directly linked to a kingly role because he's going to have a scepter. And of course, this is played out in the New Testament as late as the book of Revelation, where we have Jesus called the Lion of the tribe of Judah. So the book of Genesis traces this promise then in direct prophecies, first to Eve, then to Abraham, and those prophecies are repeated to Isaac and Jacob, and then finally to one of Jacob's sons, Judah. And then we now know, once we finish the book of Genesis, to follow the tribe of Judah, because that is where the promise lies.
1: What patterns of the Messiah are in Genesis?
0: There are a number of patterns. These are very important because they look forward to Jesus in the way things happen or the way they are portrayed by Moses in the book of Genesis. One of these, of course, is Noah, where we have this well-known story of God saving humanity through the efforts of Noah. And Noah becomes kind of a pattern for the Messiah, that with Noah and his faithful work, God saves all of humanity. Now, of course, Noah is not the perfect pattern of the Messiah. No one is, because Noah, like everyone else, is sinful, and unlike Jesus, who was without sin. But nevertheless, he becomes a pattern for the redemption of humankind, the saving of humankind in what he does. Later on, we get a man named Melchizedek, whom we are told is a priest of God Most High. And after Abraham rescues Lot and has a lot of captured goods that he had captured from the kings who had kidnapped Lot, he tithes them to Melchizedek. He gives 10% to Melchizedek. And Melchizedek blesses Abram. And Melchizedek becomes a pattern for Jesus because he's a priest whose lineage is not given, interestingly enough, in the Old Testament. He just shows up in the Old Testament. We don't know who his parents or grandparents or great-grandparents were, but nevertheless, he is a priest. And Jesus also is a priest, but he can't trace his lineage back through Aaron either. Jesus, unlike the Old Testament priests, all of them in Israel had to trace their lineage back through Moses' brother Aaron. Jesus' lineage doesn't do that, just like Melchizedek's lineage doesn't do that. And the New Testament makes this comparison between Melchizedek and Jesus. And if you look in chapter 7 of Hebrews, you will see that the writer to the Hebrews sees Melchizedek as a pattern of the Messiah. Another thing we see is Joseph. Joseph is, of course, a very interesting character. Many people know the Bible stories about Joseph. Maybe they learned them in Sunday school or something like that. But he has a number of parallels to Jesus. So Joseph is betrayed by his own family. Jesus is betrayed by his own nation, the Jewish nation. Jesus is rescued from death and rises again. Well, Joseph seemingly is dead, especially to his father who assumes he's dead, but then he is found to be alive. Kind of a presage of a greater coming to life, Jesus' resurrection from the dead. And so we have kind of the way that Moses tells the story of Joseph kind of is parallel to what we find when we finally come to Jesus. And we should keep in mind, when Moses is telling us the story of Joseph, he had to choose what he's going to tell us out of Joseph's life. He doesn't tell us everything that happened during Joseph's long life. He tells us specific incidents, and he shapes the story in such a way that Joseph and what he does and God's work through Joseph to save the people of Israel from extinction during the Great Famine is kind of parallel in a way to what the Messiah does to save the entire world through his death and resurrection.
1: Is Jesus present in the first book of the Bible?
0: Yes, he is. And here we have to explore a figure that's called the angel of God or the angel of the Lord in the Old Testament. When this angel first appears in the Bible, he appears to Hagar, the slave girl that Sarah gave to Abraham as a wife to have a son because she couldn't have a son. And the angel of the Lord appears to Hagar in Genesis 16 and in Genesis 21. And what we find out, if we read the text carefully, is the angel of the Lord is the Lord. He is God himself. And the promises he makes are promises only God can make. So in Genesis 16, we read the angel Lord said to Hagar, I will surely multiply your offspring so that it cannot be numbered for multitude. That's a promise that only God can guarantee. And Hagar recognizes this angel as God when she names him in Hebrew El Roi, which means God sees me. She understood that God appeared to her. Now, why do we know this is Jesus? Why can't it be God the Father or the Holy Spirit, but specifically Jesus? Well, you'll remember that in the New Testament, John makes an interesting statement. He says, no one has ever seen God, but the only begotten Son of God, who's in the bosom of the Father, he has made him known. So John says, you haven't seen the Father, but you have seen the Son. People have seen the Son. He's the one who makes the Father known. And later on, Jesus says, if you've seen me, you've seen the Father. So this is a recognition that the angel of the Lord that we meet in the Old Testament is indeed an appearance of Jesus himself. And ironically, he first appears to Hagar, not to Abraham or Isaac or Jacob or any of the people of Israel, but to this Egyptian slave girl, which is, I think, very encouraging when we think about the gospel, because Jesus comes and has compassion on this Gentile Egyptian woman whose life is threatened, who is in danger of dying, but he promises her great things. And so also Jesus promises great things, not just to the people of Israel, but also to all the Gentiles. And so that is very important in Genesis. Another place we see this presence is in Genesis 18, where we have three visitors come to visit Abraham. And we're told the two of them go down to Sodom and Gomorrah, and Abraham stands before the Lord. And of course, this is the famous story of Abraham pleading for the cities of Sodom and Gomorrah. If righteous men are found in this city, will you spare it? And he bargains down from a higher number to a lower number, asking God to spare the city. And here again, it's very clear that Abraham is seeing God and speaking in front of him and holding a conversation to him. And once again, this has to be Jesus, because only Jesus reveals the Father. Only Jesus has been seen. Later on, Jacob has a dream, the famous dream of Jacob's ladder, probably better characterized as a staircase to heaven. And at the top of the staircase, again, he sees God, who gives him promises that he is going to bless him with the blessing given to Abraham, that he's going to bring him back to the land. At this point, he's fleeing the land because his brother Esau is out to kill him. Jacob, later on in the book of Genesis, acknowledges that he saw the angel who appeared to him, he calls it. Now, this is an interesting passage because, of course, it's referenced by Jesus in the New Testament, speaking to Nathanael in John chapter 1, where Jesus says, truly, truly, I say to you, you will see heaven open and the angels of God ascending and descending on the Son of Man, a reference to the angels of God who were coming up and down on that ladder to Jacob. And so Jesus himself connects himself back to that dream, I guess I should call it, that Jacob had. We could also think about a couple other passages where Jacob's involved in seeing the pre-incarnate Christ. In Genesis 31, he has a brief encounter with the angel of God in a dream, which he recounts to his wives, Rachel and Leah. And this angel of God identifies himself to Jacob as the God of Bethel. That's the place where Jacob had the dream about the staircase to heaven. So he again appears to him and identifies himself as the God who appeared to him there. Again, Jesus before his incarnation. And then in the very next chapter, Genesis 32, we have the well-known story of Jacob wrestling with this mysterious man who appears to him at night. And he wrestles and he won't let go until he gets a blessing. And interestingly enough, at the end of that incident, Genesis 32, verse 30, Jacob names that place Peniel, which is Hebrew for face of God, because he says he's seen God's face. And again, this is Jesus with whom Jacob was wrestling. So we have Jesus present a number of times in the book of Genesis as he interacts with people to bring about the promise that he promised originally to Eve.
1: Dr. Andrew Steinman is our guest. It's part two of our series with him, Finding Jesus in the Old Testament. 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
2: 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The Lutheran Witness, interpreting the world from a Lutheran perspective.
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0: Welcome back to Issues Etc. I'm Todd Wilkin. Dr. Andrew Steinman is our guest, co-author of the Issues Etc. Book of the Month for September, The Messianic Message, Predictions, Patterns, and the Presence of Jesus in the Old Testament. Dr. Steinman, let's talk about some of the predictions, patterns, and presence in the other books of Moses.
1: Yes, well, we could talk about the predictions, especially in the book of Numbers. This interesting prophet, Balaam. Now, Balaam's a prophet, but he's not from the people of Israel. He was hired by a king named Balak, who doesn't want the people of Israel going through his land. They had asked for permission to come through his land, but he refused it. And he hires Balaam to come and curse the people of Israel. So Balaam has an interesting relationship with God. He spoke God's word. He called God the Lord, my God, but he's eager to hire himself out to curse somebody that God doesn't want cursed, the people of Israel. But yet, when he prophesies, God turns this always into blessing. And in Numbers, especially Numbers chapter 24, Balaam says that he sees someone is coming. He says, I see him, but not near. So he says, I see this person, but he's not coming right now. He's not going to be here in the near term. But he talks about him in terms that we've already seen in the book of Genesis. He uses the lion imagery that we see in Genesis again. And he talks about a scepter. A scepter will rise out of Israel. And he talks about a star coming out of Jacob. And the star is referenced by the Magi as, where is he who's the king of the Jews? We have seen his star and come to worship him. And the only place that a star in the Old Testament is so directly connected to the Messiah is in Balaam's prophecy. So although we don't know how the Magi learned about Balaam's prophecy, they probably knew about Numbers 24. Now, there were Jews living in the East in the days before Jesus' birth, and perhaps the Magi had access to the books of Moses through the Jews that were living in the East, and they knew about this prophecy. But whatever it is, it's pretty clear that the New Testament, once again, understands Balaam's words as a prophet's words about the coming of the Savior. Then later in the Pentateuch, we get to Deuteronomy 18. Now, you'll recall that Deuteronomy is Moses' kind of last words, last advice, if you will, to the people of Israel before his death. God had told Moses he couldn't go into the promised land because of some things that Moses did that displeased God. But he wants the people of Israel to be prepared when they go into the land. And so he gives them this prophecy about a prophet. And he says, the Lord your God will raise up a prophet like me. You are to listen to him. And so here we have the words of Moses prophesying about a coming prophet. Now, earlier in the Pentateuch, in Genesis 49, we had him as a king with a scepter. Now the Messiah is also going to be a prophet. And in fact, this becomes very important in the New Testament, where Jesus is several times called a prophet. And maybe importantly, we get this with John the Baptist. When people from Jerusalem, leaders from Jerusalem, send word out to John the Baptist and ask him, are you the one to come or should we look for another? Are you Elijah? And John says, no. And then they ask him, well, are you the prophet? In many English Bibles, it says a prophet, but the Greek actually says the prophet. Are you the prophet? And that is a reference to this passage in the book of Deuteronomy, where Moses says, the Lord your God is going to raise up a prophet like me. And they're asking, are you that prophet? And John says, no. And then, of course, he points people to Jesus. Jesus is the prophet. So a very important prophecy. And by the way, it's referenced, I believe, at the end of the book of Deuteronomy, when Moses' death is recorded And then at the very end of the book, we're told, and a prophet like Moses has not arisen to this day. And whoever wrote that last chapter of Deuteronomy couldn't have been Moses. Moses didn't write about his own death. But somebody later on appended a story about Moses' death onto the book of Deuteronomy, probably a later prophet. And he says, we still haven't seen this person yet. And of course, they wouldn't see him until John points him out in the New Testament. So those are some prophecies, direct predictions of the Messiah in the rest of the Pentateuch.
0: I'm Todd Wilkin. You're connected to Issues, Etc. It's part two of our series, Finding Jesus in the Old Testament. Our guest is Dr. Andrew Steinman. He's professor emeritus of theology and Hebrew at Concordia University, Chicago, co-author of the Issues, Etc. book of the month for September, The Messianic Message, Predictions, Patterns, and the Presence of Jesus in the Old Testament. It's a great guide to reading the Old Testament the way Jesus tells us to read it, to find him. Find out more about this book at our website, issuesetc.org, or call Concordia Publishing House and order The Messianic Message, 1-800-325-3040, 1-800-325-3040. When we come back, how were the feasts of ancient Israel about Jesus as well?

0: 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Regular guests Dr. Reed Lessing and Dr. Andrew Steinman are the authors of our Book of the Month for September, The Messianic Message, Predictions, Patterns, and the Presence of Jesus in the Old Testament. 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Book of the Month, The Messianic Message.
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0: Welcome back. It's part two of our series, Finding Jesus in the Old Testament. Dr. Andrew Steinman is our guest. Dr. Steinman, how are the feasts of ancient Israel about Jesus?
1: Yes, this is very important. And, you know, oftentimes we don't read the book of Leviticus very deeply or very carefully. It has a lot of these laws about sacrifices and festivals and all these things that seem rather out of touch for modern Christians. And so we oftentimes skip over Leviticus lightly. But in fact, the sacrificial system and the system of festivals in the book of Leviticus were all designed in various ways to point out features of the coming Messiah. And so we have a number of these festivals. The first one and the most important one is Passover. In Passover, of course, we have the Passover lamb who's to be without blemish. You're supposed to take a lamb without blemish, put it aside for a few days that lives in the house, and then on Passover, the lamb is killed. And of course, at the first Passover, they put its blood on the door. When God would see the blood, he would pass over that house and not kill the firstborn sons in that house. And Passover becomes an annual festival then, as legislated in the book of Leviticus. Well, Passover, of course, is the festival on which Jesus is sacrificed. John points him out as the Lamb of God who takes away the sins of the world, the Passover Lamb. And Jesus, indeed, is crucified on the day of Passover. The connection between Jesus and Passover couldn't be clearer in the New Testament. And of course, when the blood of Jesus is applied by faith to us, God passes over us and does not punish us for our sins, just like he didn't kill the firstborn in Egypt. So Passover is one of the festivals that shows a pattern pointing to the coming of Jesus. Shortly after Passover, the Jewish people were to celebrate the First Fruits Festival. This is when they were to bring the first of the harvest of the land. Now, the wheat and barley would come in the early spring. They would mature and they would cut it, and they were to bring some of the first fruits to God. And this was to happen shortly after Passover. In fact, it is to be on the day after the Sabbath after Passover. So you go to Passover, you find the next Sabbath, and then the day after that, which of course is going to be a Sunday, you bring the first fruits to God. Well, it's no accident then that in the New Testament, Paul calls Jesus the first fruits of the dead. And Jesus rose on the festival of first fruits. So once again, first fruits is pointing the Jewish people forward to a greater fulfillment that comes in Jesus, who becomes the first to rise from the dead. Of course, the Day of Atonement, Leviticus chapter 16, is very important. In the fall, every year, there was a festival day where the high priest was to have sacrifices that would atone for the sins of the people for that past year. And the Day of Atonement was the one day that the high priest could enter the tabernacle's most holy place, where the Ark of the Covenant was. And he would sprinkle the blood of a sacrifice goat on the Ark of the Covenant. And of course, again, the blood there is pointing us forward to a greater shed blood, the blood of Jesus, which cleanses from sin. We also have a number of other things connected with that festival. For instance, there's a second goat that's sacrificed, and that goat is not sacrificed by being killed, but is actually sent out into the wilderness away from the Israelite camp where this domestic goat eventually will die. Before he's sent out, the high priest puts his hand on the head of this goat, symbolically transferring all of Israel's sins to the goat, and then it's sent out into the wilderness to die. This goat is called the scapegoat, which is actually short for escape goat. He escapes from the camp. But the scapegoat carries the sins of Israel away from the camp. Well, again, another picture of what the Messiah would do. He would carry away the sins of the people of Israel. So this is very important then for pointing the people of Israel every year to the work of the Messiah. And in fact, John, in his first letter, says that Jesus is the atoning sacrifice for our sins, and not only for ours, but also for the sins of the whole world. Now, many times, atoning sacrifice is translated by the big English word propitiation, but that just means an atoning sacrifice or a means of reconciling two people. Well, Jesus is the way we're reconciled to the Father, and he's talking about this in terms of the Passover lamb and the goat on the Day of Atonement that reconciles us to God. And interestingly enough, we have another festival, the Festival of Trumpets. The Festival of Trumpets also takes place at the beginning of autumn, just like the Day of Atonement is in autumn. And they are to hold a sacred assembly in ancient Israel, and it includes trumpet blasts. Now, trumpet blasts were used for a number of things in antiquity. They weren't just used for music. Music was one of them. But also, they could be used in battle for a king to signal his troops. Remember, they don't have our modern technology, so they would use trumpets to signal in battle when the king was trying to command his army. And interestingly enough, the Festival of Trumpets would point the people of Israel to the final judgment of God, something that we ourselves are still awaiting, and something that is taken up again later on in the Old Testament by the prophet Zechariah. He says in the 9th chapter, Zechariah says, "The Lord will appear over them. His arrows will go forth like lightning. The Lord will sound the trumpet and will march forth in the whirlwinds of the south." Again, depicting the final judgment on all things. And this, again, is taken up in the New Testament, in 1 Corinthians 15, when talking about Jesus' return and the resurrection of the dead, Paul talks about this happening at the last trumpet. And in 1 Thessalonians chapter 4, he says that the Lord will descend from heaven with the cry of a command and the voice of an archangel and with the sound of the trumpet of God. So twice Paul does this. And so the Feast of Trumpets was another picture of the Messiah, a picture that's still something we anticipate in the future when we look forward to Jesus' return. So these festivals in particular are very important for ways that the Messiah was portrayed in patterns that repeated themselves year after year in the festivals of Israel.
0: Talk about the Anointed One in the Old Testament.
1: Yes, this is a very important term. Anointed One in Hebrew is Mashiach, where we get Messiah in English. And anointing was done to induct people into office. We're probably very familiar with the story of David being anointed by Samuel. And before that, Saul was anointed by Samuel. So we have kings who are anointed. But again, back to the book of Leviticus, the high priest was anointed into his office. And sometimes in Leviticus, he's called the anointed priest. And then we even have a reference to anointing prophets into office. When Elijah is told that he's going to be taken to heaven, he's told, first go and anoint Elisha to be prophet in your place. So we have anointing of prophets, priests, and kings in the Old Testament. And of course, in the New Testament, Jesus is portrayed as all three, a prophet, a priest, and of course, a king. And in fact, he's crucified for being king of the Jews, as the title above his head written by Pilate said. So this is a very important idea. Now, the term Messiah does not occur often in the Old Testament, but it is a very important concept nevertheless. When the church grew up, the major language of most Christians was not Hebrew, but Greek. Very early on, the church in Antioch began to call themselves Christians. Why Christians? Well, the Greek word Christos means anointed one. And the church in Antioch, made up mainly of Gentiles who didn't speak any Hebrew, but were very well familiar with Greek, took the Greek term Christos, which corresponds to Mashiach, and talked about themselves as Christians, followers of the Messiah, the anointed one, the Christ. And so ever since, when we call ourselves Christians, we are indeed saying we're followers of the anointed one, the one whose anointing was predicted in the Old Testament. And of course, we have this played out famously in the book of Isaiah. The Lord has anointed me to preach good news and so forth in the prophet Isaiah. So this is very important. We meet anointing very early on, as I said, in the Bible, already in the Pentateuch. And this term then becomes the term for the one that God has set apart to redeem the nations. And we can't hardly get out of the Old Testament without seeing this term as very important. And interestingly enough, the New Testament uses the term Christ, but in two instances, both in the Gospel of John, the writer John writes out Messiah in Greek letters instead of Christ. So John sees Christ and Messiah as very important, so important that he bothers to write out the Hebrew word Messiah in Greek for his readers.
0: Dr. Andrew Steinman is our guest. It's our series, Finding Jesus in the Old Testament. We'll talk about the messianic promise made regarding King David's line next.

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0: Welcome back to Issues Etc. I'm Todd Wilkin. It's part two of our series, Finding Jesus in the Old Testament. Dr. Andrew Steinman is our guest. He's co-author of the Issues Etc. Book of the Month for September, The Messianic Message, Predictions, Patterns, and the Presence of Jesus in the Old Testament. 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Dr. Steinman, what's the messianic promise made regarding King David's line?
5: Yes, this is very important. 2 Samuel 7, which is paralleled in 1 Chronicles 17, depicts a promise to David, and it comes in connection with David's desire to build a house for God. David has this great desire to build God a temple. He realizes that he has a nice palace to live in, and God should have a nice house to live in too. And so he tells the prophet Nathan that he wants to build God a house. And Nathan at first says, good idea, you know, pursue what you want to do. But then we're told that Nathan goes home that night and God reveals to him some prophecy that he is to give to David. And he goes back to David and he says, the Lord is going to build you a house. So he turns it around, not David building God a house, but God building David a house. Now, of course, this is a play on words because David by house means a building. God by house means a dynasty. And it's an interesting prophecy because it prophesies somewhat about Solomon. You will have a son to come from your own body. I will be his father, you know, and he will build a house for me. David's not allowed to build the house because he was a man of war, we learn in the book of Chronicles. But we have this prophecy about Solomon to build a building for God. But then we have a promise to David that points to the Messiah, because God says that he is going to give David a everlasting kingdom. And of course, that everlasting kingdom requires then an everlasting king. Well, that king is the Messiah. And this promise to David is so important that it is repeated in references again and again in the prophets. They will speak about God's mercies to David. They will speak about, for instance, Isaiah talks about the root from the stump of Jesse, Jesse being David's father. And sometimes in prophesying about the Messiah, later on, the prophets will simply call the Messiah David, because this promise to David is linked so closely with him and so identified with him that they simply start calling the Messiah David in some of the later prophets of the Old Testament. Now, this is important because when we start with Genesis, again, the foundation, we had the promise to Eve. It obviously went through Noah because he was the only one of his generation. We trace it down to Abraham, Isaac, Jacob, and Jacob tells us it's going to come through Judah. David is from the line of Judah. And the next time the promise is narrowed down is this promise to David. And so we now know that Jesus, as descendant of David, fulfills that promise. And it's no accident then that on a couple of occasions in the New Testament, people in hailing Jesus will call him Son of David. In effect, they are confessing that they believe that he is the Messiah promised to come through the line of David and establish this kingdom, which will be eternal. And of course, that eternal kingdom is what we're waiting for when we look forward to the great final trumpet in the Feast of Trumpets. So it all ties us back together again in these predictions and patterns of the Messiah in the Old Testament.
6: How do we see that messianic pattern in the Old Testament's historical books?
5: The pattern is a little less distinct in the historical books than it is in the other books, but it is still there. One of the ways we see it is in the book of Ruth. You'll remember in the book of Ruth, we have the main male character in the book of Ruth named Boaz, who eventually will marry Ruth and have a son with her. And of course, Ruth then becomes one of the maternal ancestors of Jesus. She's mentioned in the New Testament in Jesus' genealogy. Well, we find Boaz as kind of the pattern of the kinsman redeemer who takes Ruth and her mother-in-law Naomi, rescues them from their poverty, gives especially Ruth a home and marries her, and of course has a child with her. So in some ways, he becomes a pattern, but it's pointed out in a very interesting way at the very end of the book of Ruth. The last verses in the book of Ruth give us a genealogy that traces us from the time of the exile all the way down to David going through Boaz. Now, when you look at that genealogy, and you count the generations there, starting with the first one listed and going all the way down to David, you realize that Boaz is the seventh man listed and David is the 10th. Now, 7 and 10 are very important numbers already in the Pentateuch. A number of things happen concerning 7 or multiples of 7, like 14. For instance, the Passover is on the 14th day of the first month for Israel, the first month of spring. And 10 is very important. The Passover lamb, for instance, is set aside on the 10th day. There are a number of important connections with 7 and 10 in the Pentateuch, starting already with creation and then God resting on the 7th day. Well, if you look in the genealogies in Genesis, we have two genealogies that serve to connect us from Adam through Noah to Abraham. And if you put those two genealogies together, what do you find? Well, the seventh man in those genealogies is a man named Enoch, who is pointed out to us in the genealogies as a very godly man. We're told he walked with God and he was not, for God took him. Apparently he never died. God took him directly to heaven as a reward for his faithfulness. So Enoch stands out and he's seventh. Now, number 10 in the list, Adam is one, 10 is Noah. Again, as we talked about earlier, very important man whose life in some ways patterns that of the Messiah, but through whom God saved the world. So 10, very important. Then if we go on to the next genealogy, that's in chapter 11 of Genesis, and keep on counting, we come to the 14th man, a man named Eber. Now, he may not stand out to a lot of Bible readers, but in fact, Eber is mentioned fairly often in the book of Genesis up to that point. I think 5 or 6 times. Very few people in this genealogy are mentioned that many times. And Eber's important because he gives his name to the Hebrews. Hebrew actually means someone who's descended from Eber. And Abraham is called a Hebrew. And Joseph, a couple times in Genesis, is called a Hebrew. So very important man, Eber, and he's 14, double seven. And then you get to the 20th person in the genealogy. The 20th generation is Abraham. And so I believe that the writer of Ruth understands this about the genealogies back in Genesis, the genealogy of the Messiah that stretches from Adam all the way to Abraham, and that will be used later on in the New Testament to give us Jesus' genealogy. But the writer of Ruth understood this. And so when he does his genealogy of David, the great king who's given the messianic promise, he uses the same 7 and 10 pattern, putting Boaz at 7 and David at 10. And so it's very subtle, but it is very clearly a pattern that is repeated again in the book of Ruth, from a pattern that started already in the book of Genesis.
6: Dr. Andrew Steinman is Professor Emeritus of Theology and Hebrew at Concordia University, Chicago. He's co-author of The Issues, Etc., Book of the Month for September, The Messianic Message, Predictions, Patterns, and the Presence of Jesus in the Old Testament. Next time, we'll talk with him about the presence of Christ in the historical books of the Old Testament and the wisdom books of the Old Testament. Thursday on Issues, Etc., we'll find out why Dr. Jordan Cooper isn't Eastern Orthodox, and we'll talk with rapper Flame about his journey from Calvinism to Lutheranism. And on Friday, we'll continue our series Kids Have Questions with Pastor Jonathan Connor. I'm Todd Wilkin. Thanks for listening.
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11: I think what we see emerging is essentially new forms of secular orthodoxy forming, and we can really view these modern-day hate speech cases as an equivalent, really, of the blasphemy cases of old.
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9: 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He says, in this world, you will have tribulation. We're not taught to look for an escape from trouble, but to conf-

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0: When you consider the question of where Christ is found in the Old Testament, ordinarily we go to those clear predictions, usually in books of prophecy. Those clear predictions of Christ, what he would do, who he would be, how he would come, the salvation he would accomplish. So can we find Christ predicted and patterned and even present in the historical books of the Old Testament? Greetings and welcome to Issues Etc., coming to you live from the studios of Lutheran Public Radio in Collinsville, Illinois. I'm Todd Wilkin. Thanks for tuning us in. We're going to be continuing our series, Finding Jesus in the Old Testament, with Dr. Andrew Steinman. We'll spend some time with Flame, Marcus Gray. He's author of a new book, Extranos, Discovering Grace Outside Myself. We'll talk about his journey from Calvinism to Lutheranism. Then we're going to answer the question, why I am not Eastern Orthodox. Dr. Jordan Cooper, Executive Director of Just and Sinner, will be alongside for that conversation. Yesterday, we interviewed Dr. Andrew Steinman in part two of our series, Finding Jesus in the Old Testament. Dr. Steinman's Professor Emeritus of Theology and Hebrew at Concordia University, Chicago. He's co-author of the Issues Etc., Book of the Month for September, The Messianic Message, Predictions, Patterns, and the Presence of Jesus in the Old Testament. We discussed topics like, where is Jesus present in the book of Genesis, in the first five books of the Bible? Let's pick up where we left off with Dr. Steinman's answer to my question, where is Christ present in the historical books of the Old Testament?
2: Well, right away we get to Joshua, you know, the first historical book after we get out of the Pentateuch. And in chapter 5, when Joshua is preparing to go into the land and attack the city of Jericho, we're told that someone called the commander of the Lord's army, Yahweh's army, appears to Joshua. And Joshua asks, are you for us or for our enemies? You know, whose side are you on? He says, neither. I'm the commander of the Lord's army. And Joshua bows down to the ground, puts his face down on the ground, and asks him, what does my Lord wish to say to his servant? Right away, he recognizes him as his Lord, as God. And the next words of the commander are very interesting. Take your sandals off your feet, for the place where you're standing is holy. Now, for readers of the Old Testament who've read the Pentateuch, this sounds an awfully lot like Moses in front of the burning bush. And here we have the same person who appeared to Moses in the burning bush saying, take off your sandals, just like Moses had to do, because the ground is holy. Now, you remember Moses at the burning bush? The story says Moses heard about this burning bush and he went to turn aside to see it. And Moses tells us, and the angel of the Lord appeared to him. And then, of course, the angel of the Lord is speaking to Moses from the burning bush saying, things that only God can do. I am the God of your father, Abraham, Isaac, and Jacob. So here again, we have Jesus' appearance, his presence in front of Joshua as Joshua prepares to conquer the land. And so the messenger of the Lord is there. Now, the messenger of the Lord is mentioned a couple other times in the historical books. In Judges 2, he would come to a place that would be called Bochim to pronounce judgment on Israel for their idolatry. And there they wept because the messenger of the Lord, the angel of the Lord, told them that he would no longer make their way into the land easy because they had begun to worship other gods. Well, they call that place Bochim because it means weeping. They wept there because of what the angel of the Lord tells them. In Judges chapter 5, we have the angel of the Lord mentioned again, placing a curse on a place called Meroz because they refused to support the judge Deborah and the commander Barak in their battle to deliver the people of Israel from Sisera. He comes to Gideon to call him to action. He appears to

0: Gideon, the angel of the Lord appears to Gideon. And importantly, the angel of the Lord appears to Samson's parents and tells them that the woman is going to bear a child and that he will begin to deliver the people of Israel from the Philistines. And through their interaction with this angel of the Lord, the man, Manoah, comes to realize that they've seen God. He says to his wife, "We have seen God," and he even thinks he's going to die because, of course, he's seen God, and how can an unholy human being live if they've seen the pure and holy God? But his wife, I guess, has a better head on her shoulders. She doesn't panic so much. She said, "Well, if God wanted to kill us, he could have killed us already." So they don't die, but they do indeed have Samson. So we have the angel of the Lord cropping up again in the book of Judges. 2 Samuel 24, the messenger of the Lord, angel means messenger. He's the one who meets out punishment on David and his people when David took the drastic step of trying to take a census to see how many men he could raise for an army. He was supposed to trust in God for his army's successes, not in his number of men. There's a punishment there. It's the angel of the Lord who meets out that punishment. And it's to the angel of the Lord that David appears to get the plague stopped so his people wouldn't be punished. In 1 Kings 19, the messenger of the Lord strengthens Elijah when he flees from Queen Jezebel on his way to Mount Horeb. And it goes on and on. Whenever we find the angel of the Lord, we find the angel of the Lord delivering Jerusalem in Hezekiah's day, killing the army of the Assyrian king Sennacherib and sending him back off to Nineveh, his capital city, in defeat. So the angel of the Lord defending his people there. So throughout the historical books, we meet this angel or messenger of the Lord, and the presence of Jesus with his people is already there in the Old Testament before his incarnation, before he took on human flesh, showing his concern both in the law, where he condemns their sins, but also in deliverance, as when he delivers them from Sennacherib's army.
1: Dr. Andrew Steinman is our guest. It's part three of our series, Finding Jesus in the Old Testament. We'll answer the question about the wisdom books of the Old Testament, where the Messiah is found in them next.

0: 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Regular guests Dr. Reed Lessing and Dr. Andrew Steinman are the authors of our book of the month for September, The Messianic Message, Predictions, Patterns, and the Presence of Jesus in the Old Testament. 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
0: Welcome back to Issues, Etc. I'm Todd Wilkin. We're finding Jesus in the Old Testament, part three of our series. Dr. Andrew Steinman is our guest, co-author of the Issues, Etc., Book of the Month for September, The Messianic Message, Predictions, Patterns, and the Presence of Jesus in the Old Testament. Dr. Steinman, what are the wisdom books of the Old Testament, and where do we find the Messiah in them?
10: The wisdom books of the Old Testament are, first of all, Job, and then certain psalms. We wouldn't say all of Psalms is a wisdom book, but we could classify certain psalms as wisdom psalms. Definitely the book of Proverbs and the book of Ecclesiastes. And then some people would classify Song of Songs as a wisdom book. Others would say, well, it's kind of on the border of wisdom. But for our purposes, I think we can lump it together with the other poetic books of the Bible as wisdom. And one of the important places we find this is in the book of Job. In several instances, Job seems to realize that he needs to have someone to come between him and God. Job, of course, does not know why he's suffering. If we read the beginning of the book, we know where Job's sufferings came from, but Job doesn't. All he knows is he's suffering, and he appeals to God to stop his suffering. And Job, in chapter 9 already, realizes God is not a man. So he wants somebody who can stand between him and God. He's a human being. God is not. And he wants somebody to stand in between. And so he calls for an arbiter, an umpire, if you will, who can lay his hand on both of us, he says in verse 33 of chapter 9. So already Job is picturing someone who can be a reconciler between him and God. And of course, he's longing for his Messiah. He actually refers to this mediator as someone who would remove God's rod or staff from him. And this is interesting because the same words used in 2 Samuel 7:14, when God said that if David's successors don't properly follow God, he would chastise them with a rod. So there's a connection here with that famous promise to David. Then in chapter 16, Job is looking for someone who could argue his case before God. And he wants somebody to do this as a son of man does this with his neighbor. Now, son of man is an interesting term in the Old Testament. Oftentimes it means human being. He's looking for a human who can argue his case before God. Well, the only human can do that is, of course, the coming Messiah, who would be both God and human and could indeed argue the case before God for Job and for everyone else. And then perhaps the most famous place in Job is Job chapter 19, where Job makes the very startling statement, "I know my Redeemer lives and he will stand upon the earth." Now, Redeemer is a very interesting word in the Old Testament. It's a word used to describe Boaz back in the book of Ruth. It's a person who the law of Moses appoints to be a defender of people, especially their kinfolk. And here Job is looking forward to seeing his Redeemer defend him. And he says that his Redeemer would stand on the earth. He's going to be human in order to stand on the earth, and not God, but also God and man in the flesh. And he says he will do this at the end. He's looking forward to the final judgment, because Job says, "In my flesh I will see him." So Job believes in the resurrection, a resurrection that comes in the Redeemer that he's speaking about. So very important passage, because Job says, even after my skin's destroyed, I will see him with my own eyes. He's going to be resurrected, have his eyes back, and be able to see his Redeemer. So Job is very good at talking about this person. He'll do it again, by the way, in Job chapter 23, where he looks for a mediating messenger to come between him and God. So Job does this in a number of ways. Then later on in the book of Proverbs, we get Proverbs chapter 8, where wisdom is depicted as a person. And through this person, we're told God created all things. And this person, wisdom, rejoiced in God's creation. And it's interesting that the New Testament, again, connects this person with Jesus. Now, it's interesting also that wisdom in chapter 8 of Proverbs is depicted not as a man, but as a woman. This is because the Hebrew word for wisdom is feminine in grammatical gender. And so it's very easy for Solomon in Proverbs 8 to depict this person as a woman. But, you know, Jesus sometimes even depicts himself in female terms. For instance, Matthew 23, when he mourns over Jerusalem, he says, "O Jerusalem, Jerusalem, the city that kills the prophets and stones those who are sent to it. How often I would have gathered your children together as a hen gathers her brood under her wings, and you were not willing." So Jesus here compares himself to a female figure, a hen. So also Jesus is depicted that way in the book of Proverbs. Wisdom appears in the opening chapters, but most importantly in chapter 8, where wisdom calls on people to see her and invites people to hear her words, just as we're invited in the New Testament to hear the words of Jesus. And wisdom is there at creation, just as Jesus was at creation when all things were made. So this is a very important thing. The attributes of wisdom that we find in Proverbs 8, by the way, are mirrored again with the gifts of the Spirit that we find in Isaiah 11:2. So again, wisdom is divine and has the divine attributes that Isaiah connects with the Holy Spirit. So Jesus is God just like the Holy Spirit is God, and they both have those same divine attributes. It's interesting, too, that in the New Testament, Paul calls Jesus Christ the wisdom of God. So I believe that Paul very clearly understood Jesus as wisdom in chapter 8 of Proverbs. And in Ephesians 3, we see this parallel played out in Paul's writings, where just as in Proverbs 8, wisdom gives riches, so in Ephesians 3, Christ gives riches. In Proverbs 8, wisdom participated in creation. In Ephesians 3, wisdom is linked to the God who created all things. God's wisdom empowers rulers in Proverbs 8. God's wisdom as Christ is made known to rulers in the heavenly places in Ephesians 3. So Paul very clearly is making a connection to Proverbs 8. Later on in Proverbs 30, we encounter the sayings of Agur, the son of Jaka. In Proverbs 40, he issues some challenges to his audience. He says to them, who's ascended to heaven and come down? Who has gathered the wind in his fists? Who has wrapped up the waters in a garment? Who has established all the ends of the earth? What is his name? And what is his son's name? Surely you know. The first question comes from Deuteronomy, where Moses notes that Israel doesn't need to go up to heaven and come back down to get God's word. They already have God's word through him. It's God himself who goes up and down. Who's gathered the winds in his fist and wrapped the waters and established the ends of the earth? Well, of course, these are God at creation. But then he says, what's his name and what's the name of his son? Now, if you were living in Agur's day in the Old Testament, you could say what the name of God was, Yahweh. But you could not say what the name of his son was. That would not be revealed until Gabriel reveals it in the New Testament. You will call his name Jesus because he will save his people from their sins. So he's challenging his audience to be wise and to seek the name of the Son of God. And so here we have the existence of the Son of God affirmed in Agur's own words. And yet the name of the Son of God will not be revealed until we read it in Luke chapter 1, where Gabriel tells Mary, you shall call his name Jesus. In the book of Ecclesiastes, we don't get a lot of direct references to the Messiah, but when we get to the very end, we get something interesting. And near the very end of the book, Ecclesiastes chapter 12, verse 11, where this book is being summarized, it says, the words of the wise are like goads and like nails firmly fixed are the collected sayings given by one shepherd. Now, of course, God is shepherd, very important. Elsewhere in Ecclesiastes, he mentions God many times, but only one time in the book does he mention him as shepherd. And this should alert us to something very important. The prophets later on will use the shepherd imagery to talk about the Messiah, Ezekiel chapter 34. And of course, in the New Testament, we're all familiar with Jesus calling himself the good shepherd. And Peter will, in his first letter, call him the shepherd and overseer of the souls of God's people. And so in Ecclesiastes, we're told that this wisdom that the writer of Ecclesiastes is giving us comes from one shepherd, from the Messiah. Finally, we could look at the Song of Songs, or Song of Solomon, whichever you want to call it. The Song of Songs teaches us a lot about marriage. It's about the two main characters are a man and a woman who are looking forward to their marriage, celebrating their marital love. And from ancient times, the people of Israel read this not simply as instruction about marriage, although it has a lot to say about that, but also as a picture of God's love for his people, God being the husband and the people being the bride. And this, of course, is filled out for us in the New Testament. The church is called the bride of Christ by Paul in chapter 5 of Ephesians. And of course, in the book of Revelation in chapter 21, we have the new Jerusalem coming down out of heaven, adorned like a bride. And of course, this is the marriage feast of the Lamb that the book of Revelation talks about. And so the pattern that we have in the Song of Solomon, not a direct prophecy, but a pattern, the husband and wife, and they're expressing their love for one another, a holy love that they wish to express in a holy way, points us to also another relationship, the relationship between the Messiah and the people he redeemed to be with him forever.
0: So finally, how does the Old Testament, all of it, testify to Jesus?
10: Well, not only in these patterns, prophecies, and predictions, but also by all the other words that are there. Now, not everything in the Old Testament is a direct reference or even a pattern about the Messiah. But all the stories are there to show us how God is working through history, through his prophets, through the people of Israel, through the kings of ancient Israel, to bring forth the first promise he gave to our first parents in the Garden of Eden, that someone would come to strike the serpent's head and undo the work of Satan that happened when Adam and Eve fell into sin. And so even when we're reading in the book of Kings and we're reading about one or other of the kings and we don't see anything there directly about Jesus, it's leading us to something that will tell us directly about Jesus. It's showing us how God was working through history to do that. When we're reading the prophets and the prophets are complaining about Israel's sin, well, it's reminding us in an indirect way that that's why the Messiah was promised, to overcome sin and death. And so the Old Testament is ultimately all about Jesus, even in those parts that aren't directly talking about Jesus. And in this book, we don't claim that, you know, every verse is directly talking about Jesus or every verse has a pattern that reminds us of Jesus or is speaking about the presence of Jesus. But nevertheless, it all works together to point to the Savior who would come. And that is why when we get to the New Testament, so much of the New Testament keeps on referring back to the Old Testament, especially when it's speaking about Jesus. It refers to some of these prophecies in the Old Testament. It refers to some of these patterns in the Old Testament. And it also refers to the presence of God in the Old Testament, not quite as directly as the Old Testament does, interestingly enough. But it nevertheless takes all these three, predictions, patterns, and presence, into itself in the New Testament, to show us that that's what the Old Testament was talking about all along.
0: Dr. Andrew Steinman is Professor Emeritus of Theology and Hebrew at Concordia University, Chicago. 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
10: Thank you, Todd.
0: When we come back, we're going to be spending some time with Flame, Marcus Gray, talk about his journey from Calvinism and its doubt and despair to confessional Lutheranism. Stay tuned.

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6: 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Book of the Month for September, The Messianic Message, Predictions, Patterns, and the Presence of Jesus in the Old Testament.
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0: The message of a coming Messiah is not merely one among many features of the Old Testament in the Bible. It is the point of the Old Testament. That is sometimes difficult to see because, of course, the perspective of the Old Testament is waiting and promising and predicting that this Messiah would come. The picture isn't always so clear at first glance, but that's exactly how the New Testament looks at the Old Testament. That's how Jesus looks at the Old Testament. Whether it's the minor prophets, the major prophets, or the history books, it's all there testifying of him. Welcome back to Issues Etc. I'm Todd Wilkin. It's time for part four of our series, Finding Jesus in the Old Testament. Today, the minor prophets. Dr. Reed Lessing is our guest, professor of theology and ministry and director of the Center for Biblical Studies at Concordia University, St. Paul, Minnesota. He's co-author of the Issues Etc. book of the month for September, The Messianic Message, Predictions, Patterns, and the Presence of Jesus in the Old Testament. Dr. Lessing, welcome back.
1: Thanks, Todd.
0: Let's jump into the minor prophets. How is the Messiah depicted in the book of Hosea?
1: Yes, Hosea. The Messianic message in the book of the prophet Hosea comes clearest in chapter 11, verse 1, where the prophet writes, speaking for God, "When Israel was a child, I loved him. Out of Egypt, I called my son." And so, wonderful pattern throughout the Bible where God calls people out of bondage, slavery, death. In this case, the bondage, slavery, and death is in the land of the Nile in Egypt. And Jesus is going to fulfill this pattern in a complete way in Matthew chapter 2, verse 15, when Herod the Great is trying to kill Jesus, and Joseph, the guardian of our Lord, is warned in a dream to take the child and his mother Mary to Egypt. And after the death of Herod, then, Matthew says, this was to fulfill what the prophet said, "Out of Egypt I called my son." So Hosea gets the minor prophets going with a wonderful pattern in chapter 11, verse 1 of his book.
0: Where do we find the Messiah in Amos?
1: Amos. Really, in the second verse of the book, Amos records God saying that he's a lion roaring from Zion. And we get this lion imagery and very important messianic prediction in Genesis chapter 49, verses 8 through 12, where, among other things, the tribe of Judah, the messianic line, is depicted as a lion. And we see this foremost then in the book of Revelation chapter 5, where Jesus is called the root and offspring of David and the lion of the tribe of Judah. Fast forward to Amos chapter 9, verses 11 through 15, and Amos says that God is going to rebuild the Davidic dynasty. And when God does that, there's going to be a remnant of the nations who will be saved. And then the book concludes in Amos chapter 9, verses 14 and 15, with the restoration of creation. Of all things, in the First Apostolic Council in Acts 15, James, the half-brother of Jesus, gets up, and to further the messianic gospel in the book of Acts, James is going to quote from this messianic part of Amos in Amos 9, verses 11 through 15.
0: What is the sign of Jonah?
1: The sign of Jonah, right? Jesus speaks to this in all three synoptics, Matthew, Mark, and Luke. And the sign of Jonah quite often is misunderstood as being a resurrection sign. It certainly includes that. But the major point Jesus is making is, as he says, just as Jonah was 3 days and three nights in the belly of the fish, so the Son of Man must be 3 days and three nights in the heart of the earth. So just as Jonah is rejected by God and is therefore abandoned by God, at least for a time, so Jesus will all the more so be abandoned by the Father, because he who had no sin is becoming sin right there on the cross for the life of the world on Good Friday.
0: What does the prophecy of Micah tell us about the Messiah?
1: Micah's from a small town, Moresheth. He tells us that in Micah 1, verse 1. So Micah's going to have a real propensity to focus on small town and small things and the small ways of God, which really is a beautiful theology of the cross motif throughout Holy Scripture. It gets started in Genesis 11:30, where Sarai, later called Sarah, is barren. And God is going to take this barren postmenopausal woman and create from her Isaac, and from Isaac, Jacob, and from Jacob, of course, the 12 tribes of Israel. So Micah is going to dial into this theme in Holy Scripture, since he's from a small town. And then it comes probably as no absolute surprise that Micah's emphasis on the Messiah is that in Micah 5, verse 2, he's depicting the Messiah as coming from Bethlehem in the land of Judah. And what Micah then is going to add to this humble beginning of the Messiah is the words, his origins are from of old, from ancient times. So Micah is going to give us a wonderful picture of the Messiah. He goes on in that same verse talking about how the Messiah will shepherd the flock of Israel.
0: Does the prophet Nahum have anything to say regarding the Messiah?
1: Not specifically. What we want to always remember is the major messianic prediction really sets the template for the rest of the Bible in Genesis chapter 3, verse 15, where we see, of course, the wounded victor. So he is wounded in the battle. Certainly, Isaiah's four servant song picks that up in spades. But he's also the victor over the serpent, who we all know is Satan, Lucifer, the liar and the father of lies. And within that battle, the suffering Messiah is going to conquer all evil, all death, all devils, etc., certainly by his suffering. But the book of Nahum is going to talk about God's victory over all evil. And Nahum is going to speak most definitively against the evil of his day, and that would be the Assyrian capital of Nineveh.
0: So do we see the Messiah in the prophet Haggai?
1: Haggai is going to give us a wonderful two-chapter book on how he is spurning the post-exilic community in the 6th century BC into rebuilding the temple. As soon as exiles came back from Babylon, the building began, but then the building committee and the builders got discouraged. So for 17 years, nothing happened. So Haggai comes along and exhorts the people to finish what they started, rebuild the temple. The wonderful pattern of Jesus that he picks up most clearly in John chapter 2, verse 19, where Jesus says, "Destroy this temple, I will rebuild it in 3 days." So Haggai's rebuilding of the Solomonic temple that was destroyed in 587 BC is going to be a pattern, a foreshadowing, a preview of coming attractions of the rebuilding of the temple where God has located all of his presence in the person of Jesus.
0: The prophet Zechariah has a lot to say about the coming Messiah. Tell us about that.
1: He really does, especially beginning in chapter 9. And what I might do is back up a little bit and speak to the whole 14-chapter book of Zechariah. In broad strokes, the first 8 chapters signal the Davidic and conquering side of the Messiah, much like Isaiah 1 to 39. But then once we get to chapter 9 through 14 in Zechariah, in large part, it takes a turn just like Isaiah does in chapters 40 to 66. In fact, some people would say that Zechariah would be the first commentary on the book of the prophet Isaiah. So you have this Davidic deliverer coming to crush the serpent's head and all enemies of the gospel. And then in chapters 9 through 14, you have more of a suffering servant motif in Zechariah, beginning with chapter 9, verse 9, that this messianic Davidic deliverer is going to come into Jerusalem riding on a donkey, the foal of an ass. So there would be the suffering, the humility of the Messiah, much like, right, Isaiah's four servant songs. Well, then we go fast forward to chapter 11 in Zechariah, and it's almost like a blow-by-blow, point-by-point, detailed analysis of what is going to happen after the Savior rides into Jerusalem on Palm Sunday, because in chapter 11, he's going to be betrayed with 30 pieces of silver. Only Matthew picks that part up in Matthew chapter 27, along with the suicide of Judas Iscariot. Perhaps the most powerful, insightful part of Zechariah would be in chapter 12, verse 10, where God is speaking, and that would be really important to understand the full power and gist of this. But God says, they will look upon me whom they have pierced, which is a stunning comment that God himself, Yahweh, right, L-O-R-D in all caps in the Old Testament, 6,228 times that word comes in the first 39 books of the Bible. And this Yahweh, the God who created heaven and earth, says they will look upon me whom they have pierced, which really then takes us back to the suffering servant and the suffering of God in the Old Testament. So this Zechariah 12, verse 10 isn't a new teaching, it's not a new twist on things. Already in Genesis 6, verse 6, God says, as he looks at humanity undone, the evils of their heart were perpetual, we're told in Genesis 6, verse 4 and 5. But in Genesis 6, verse 6, it says of God that he had heart-piercing sorrow. So we see the suffering side of God already in the sixth chapter of the Bible. And God will tell Moses in the burning bush in Exodus 3, verse 8, that he knows the pain of his people, not just intellectually and as the sovereign creator of heaven and earth, but also experientially. And how do we know that God knows the pain of his people? He's right there in the burning bush in the person of the second person of the Trinity, Jesus, the Messiah's presence in terms of this angel of the Lord. So if we are aware of Genesis and Exodus, these two verses, when we get to Zechariah 12, verse 10, God says, they will look upon me whom they have pierced. We already know that God is engaged in the suffering of people. And in this wonderful prediction, he's also going to take on the suffering of people, and in doing so, take upon the sin of the world. John, the gospel writer, obviously is going to pick this up in chapter 19 of his gospel, who is the only evangelist, right, who records the Roman spear thrust in John 19, verse 34. And then there was a sudden flow of blood and water, which takes us back to Zechariah chapter 13, verse 1, where Zechariah speaks about a cleansing fountain for sin. So John, under the inspiration of the Holy Spirit, puts together Zechariah 12, verse 10, and then 13, verse 1 to present a wonderful cleansing picture of what Christ is doing on Good Friday. Well, then we go to chapter 13 of Zechariah, where it says in verses 6 and 7, strike the shepherd and the sheep will be scattered. Also picked up by Matthew, and in this case, Luke, when it comes to the arrest of Jesus in the Garden of Gethsemane. So Zechariah is just a wonderful prophet. Quite often he's called the prophet of Holy Week, and has a lot to say about the suffering and the death of the Messiah.
0: Dr. Reed Lessing is our guest. It's part four of our series, Finding Jesus in the Old Testament. We'll turn to the first five books and how they are the foundation of the Messianic message next.

0: 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Journal. In the Wittenberg Trail feature, Dr. Donna Harrison details her journey to confessional Lutheranism from Catholicism, Scientism, mysticism, and evangelicalism. 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
0: Welcome back. I'm Todd Wilkin. It's part four of our series, Finding Jesus in the Old Testament. Dr. Reed Lessing is our guest. Dr. Lessing, how do the first five books of the Old Testament lay the foundation for the Messianic message?
5: Yeah, I would say that, again, this foundational, right, proto-evangelium, there's the Latin for the moment, right? The first gospel talks about a seed of the woman. And seed is going to be a huge idea, especially in Genesis. The word zera in Hebrew is going to come 59 times in Genesis. There's a total of 170 uses of the word in the Old Testament. So Genesis is packed with this idea of the seed of a woman. So the Messiah isn't going to come from outer space. He's not going to be anything else than a real human being, which really provides the gist then of John 1:14, the word became flesh. So we're looking for a human being. We're looking for a man to undo everything that Adam and Eve have done. As we then track through the rest of the Pentateuch, we really can't understand the rest of the Bible without the Pentateuch. These just aren't the first five books of the Bible. These are the foundational books of Scripture. They're the essence of Scripture. Everything that we have in Joshua through Revelation is going to be in its incipient forms, right, and message in the Pentateuch. All of which is to say, we could fast forward to a lot of places, but I think one place in particular in Genesis chapter 17, verse 6, the promise is given to Abraham that kings will come forth from him. Sometimes we read the Bible and we think that the monarchy, God having kings, is kind of plan B. Somehow the people convinced Samuel in 1 Samuel 8 to go along with their plans. That's not the proper reading of 1 Samuel 8 through 10. Kings are part of the plan, plan A, Genesis 17:6. So we know that he's going to be an offspring of the woman. He's going to crush the serpent's head, and he will be a king. A king. So then we go to this wonderful prediction in chapter 49, verses 8 through 12 in Genesis. And we are told that the scepter will not depart from the tribe of Judah. Of course, scepter is connected with king. Genesis then is going to not only give us this offspring of a woman and the king, but we also have the first appearance of the messenger of the Lord in chapter 16 of Genesis. As the messenger, the Malach Yahweh, angel of the Lord, appears first to Hagar in the wilderness. So this Messiah is going to have a heart and deep compassion for the least, the lost, and the last, people like Hagar. That really sets the foundation for what we have then in the rest of the Pentateuch. The messenger of the Lord, as I already said, is going to appear to Moses. And through the messenger, God is experiencing the pain of his people. The book of Exodus is going to have any number of patterns, as we use this term in our book. The Passover lamb, Jesus is the new Moses, and Jesus comes to enact the final Exodus, the deliverance of his people out of the bondage of sin and death and the devil. The book of Leviticus is going to highlight the middle of the Pentateuch. I often teach my students that the meat's in the middle, and right in the middle of the Pentateuch is the book of Leviticus, and right in the middle of Leviticus is Yom Kippur, Day of Atonement in chapter 16, where we not only have the blood sacrifice of the animals, making it possible for the high priest to have access to the very presence of God in the Holy of Holies, but we also have the scapegoat who is cut off, who bears the sin of the people and then is cut off from the land of the living, sent into the wilderness. The fourth servant song of Isaiah is going to pick that up in 53:9, that Jesus is cut off from the land of the living as he bears the sin of the world. All of which is to say is the Day of Atonement, the middle of the Pentateuch, not only tells us about the scapegoat, which is a pattern foreshadowing of Jesus, it also provides access for one day of the year on the Day of Atonement, and that is a preview of access for all believers through the blood of Christ. Numbers is going to certainly pick up a wonderful prediction in chapter 24. There's going to be a star out of the tribe of Judah, and the book of Deuteronomy is going to pick up in large part messianically that Jesus is the new Moses. Jesus is the prophet like Moses in Deuteronomy 18, verse 15. So there you have it, a little bit, but not all, of the messianic message in the first five books of the Bible.
0: What role do the historical books of the Old Testament play in the messianic message?
5: The main piece would be going back to that Genesis 17:6 verse, where the historical books, right from Joshua through Kings, are going to highlight the monarchy, especially the Davidic monarchy. And the wonderful section in 2 Samuel 7 promises that this house of David will always have a Davidic heir reigning and ruling on the throne.
0: Dr. Reed Lessing is our guest. We will talk about the wisdom books and their messianic message next.

0: 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Regular guests Dr. Reed Lessing and Dr. Andrew Steinman are the authors of our Book of the Month for September, The Messianic Message, Predictions, Patterns, and the Presence of Jesus in the Old Testament. 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Study the Old Testament through a Christ-centered lens with the Issues, Etc. Book of the Month, The Messianic Message.
1: 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The Lutheran Witness, interpreting the world from a Lutheran perspective.
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0: Welcome back to Issues, Etc. I'm Todd Wilkin. It's part four of our series, Finding Jesus in the Old Testament. Dr. Reed Lessing is our guest. He's professor of theology and ministry and director of the Center for Biblical Studies at Concordia University, St. Paul, Minnesota. Co-author of the Issues, Etc. Book of the Month for September, The Messianic Message, Predictions, Patterns, and the Presence of Jesus in the Old Testament. You'll find this book at our website, issuesetc.org. You can also call Concordia Publishing House, 1-800-325-3040, and ask for the Messianic Message, 1-800-325-3040. Dr. Lessing, how do the wisdom books of the Old Testament further the Messianic Message?
5: The wisdom books are going to further the message. Certainly, at the end of 1 Corinthians chapter 1, Paul calls Jesus our wisdom and our righteousness. And wisdom certainly means skill in living. That's the best translation of the Hebrew word chokmah, wisdom, skill in living. So Jesus is going to show us skill in living. And how does he do that? Well, we go to the Sermon on the Mount in Matthew 5, 6, and 7. We look at his parables. We see Jesus as the incarnate wisdom of God showing us the way to live as human beings. And that primarily would be, in wisdom terminology, the fear of the Lord, which means humility and lowliness. I know that you quite often sign off Viersen Bettler, right? We are all beggars before God. Well, that's the skill in living, because that's how we receive the gospel, and that's how we interact with people. So wisdom is going to play into that facet of the Messiah. The main wisdom piece, though, is going to come in, of all places, Proverbs chapter 8. So in the great Christological controversy in the 4th century AD, Athanasius is going to use as his major proof text, Proverbs chapter 8, verses 22 and following, which says, Yahweh the Lord possessed me at the beginning of his work, the first of his acts of old. And this whole idea of wisdom being the agent of God's creation, as the rest of Proverbs 8 moves on, is going to be for Athanasius the way in which he is going to argue that Jesus isn't of a similar substance of God, Jesus is homoousios. He's of the same substance of the Father. And we get that in the wisdom piece in the second half of Proverbs chapter 8.
0: Generally, how do the prophetic books testify to Jesus?
5: I would say that we would start with the prince of the prophets, right? Isaiah. And what these prophets are going to do, Isaiah from Malachi, is they're going to build upon these earlier texts we've been talking about and books in the Bible. And they're going to sharpen what all of this means. They're going to deepen the understanding of not only the Messiah's victory, but that the victory comes through the cross. It's the victory then that puts the cross into power. And this is what the prophets are going to announce in vivid colors. They will also pick up the idea of the Messiah's deep and abiding love for justice and righteousness, which is what the prophets call Israel to live out. Israel fails. We have the new Israel, Israel reduced to one, Jesus of Nazareth.
0: So how does the New Testament view the Old Testament?
5: That is a huge question. And what we would want to say is that the New Testament is simply going to carry the message of the Old Testament to its completion. The New Testament doesn't correct the Old Testament. The New Testament doesn't present a different religion than the Old Testament.

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0: Dr. Reed Lessing is professor of theology and ministry and director of the Center for Biblical Studies at Concordia University, St. Paul, Minnesota. He's co-author of the Issues Etc. Book of the Month for September, The Messianic Message, Predictions, Patterns, and the Presence of Jesus in the Old Testament. Dr. Lessing, thank you.
1: Thank you, Todd.
0: 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And we'll have Pastor Will Whedon lead us in a teaching on St. Michael and all angels. Jesus himself tells us where to find him. He says, search those scriptures, they testify of me. And if you look at them, especially in light of what has been revealed in the Messiah, in Jesus Christ, God in the flesh, you will find him everywhere in the Old Testament. I'm Todd Wilkin. I'll talk with you tomorrow. Thanks for listening to Issues Etc.
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1: There are at least two ways to see the Messiah's presence in the Old Testament. 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
0: Dr. Reed Lessing, co-author of the Issues Etc. Book of the Month for September, The Messianic Message, Predictions, Patterns, and the Presence of Jesus in the Old Testament.
1: The second way we see the presence of Jesus in the Old Testament would be through God's glory.
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3: Whether you're speaking morally or politically, it is just wrong to say that pro-life states are making a mistake in passing pro-life legislation. And I worry that Trump is giving aid to people who are politically averse to doing the right thing on abortion law.
4: There are people who are absolutely sure that there are no absolutes. And the statement that there are no absolutes is an absolute statement. So that statement violates the law of non-contradiction and can therefore not be true.
5: The woke are not having their own children. My friends on the left have 0 to 2 kids. My friends on the right have 2 to 12 kids. And so they're not making their own kids. So I think that their hope is to take ours and raise ours and indoctrinate ours.
6: Salvation is forgiveness. Salvation is new life in Christ, not affirmation of our desires. God didn't give the gospel to affirm us. He gave the gospel to save us.
7: This is Brian from Dallas. Texas Dove Hunters love Issues Etc. in the field. Adios, palomas.
0: There is a low point in ancient Israel's history. They had been warned by the prophets. They had been told that judgment was coming, that they would no longer remain in the land under God's blessing, that the glory of the Lord would depart from them. And they don't listen. By and large, they don't listen. And the Davidic kingdom becomes a rebellious kingdom. And God, in the midst of judgment, still speaks a promise of salvation and a Messiah. Greetings and welcome to Issues Etc., coming to you from the studios of Lutheran Public Radio in Collinsville, Illinois. I'm Todd Wilkin. Thanks for tuning us in. Dr. Andrew Steinman joins us for the conclusion of our series, Finding Jesus in the Old Testament. He's co-author of the Issues Etc. Book of the Month for September, The Messianic Message, Predictions, Patterns, and the Presence of Jesus in the Old Testament. An hour from now, we'll have Pastor Will Whedon lead us in a teaching on St. Michael and all angels observed by the Church on September 29th. Dr. Andrew Steinman is Professor Emeritus of Theology and Hebrew at Concordia University, Chicago. Dr. Steinman, welcome back.
8: Thank you, Todd. Good to be back.
0: Why are the Old Testament prophets so often called to preach God's message of wrath

0: pending judgment?
1: Well, because like the rest of us, the people of Israel were sinners, and they kept on straying away from God. And so they had to be shown God's law, and they didn't do what the prophets called them to do, which was especially put aside their pagan gods and worship the true God. So time and time again, they failed to do this. They didn't take the high places away where they engaged in worship that sometimes was of pagan gods. And even if it was the worship of the true God that they thought they were doing, they weren't doing it where God said to do it, in the temple in Jerusalem. And so they had to hear the wrath of God to call them to repentance.
0: How do even those prophets that are delivering that wrath and that warning also deliver the promise of a Messiah?
1: They do it by pointing the people to something beyond themselves. They, like Jeremiah, he'll point to the days to come when God will fulfill his promises of old. And this is generally what the prophets do to try to encourage the people in their repentance, to see that even though God is expressing his wrath against their sins, they point them to a day to come where God will have something better for them. And so calling them in this way with both the stick of the law, but also the carrot of the gospel to entice them and work through the Holy Spirit to bring faith into their hearts so that they can look beyond their present circumstances.
0: Let's talk about Jeremiah. Why does the prophet Jeremiah focus on the house of David?
1: Well, he does this because of previous promises. God had given David a promise, and David becomes kind of the king by which all the other kings are measured. We see this in the book of Kings. We read about kings who either were like David, or more often we read about kings who were not like David, who didn't do the right thing like David did. And so Jeremiah uses this combination of all the kings being compared to David as the great example of a king in the Old Testament, and the fact that David got the promise of the Messiah to come from his line, as a reason to focus on David in many of his prophecies.
0: What role does King Josiah play in the Messianic promise?
1: Josiah is an interesting exception to the kings, especially in Jeremiah's day. Most of the kings encouraged idolatry, did not always see that justice was done. But Josiah stands out as an exception. Now, Josiah reigns in the 7th century, the latter half of the 7th century, from about 641 to 609 BC. And Jeremiah says that he was a king who saw that there was justice and righteousness in the land. And Jeremiah becomes the last, we might say, righteous or good king of the people of Judah. And after him will be his sons who will sit on the throne, and all of them are judged to be less faithful to God. And of course, it's during the time of Jeremiah's sons that Judah begins to fall to the Babylonians.
0: How does Jeremiah then describe the Messiah?
1: Well, often he describes him as a new David. In Jeremiah 30, he says that the people of God eventually will come to the Messiah, and he says they'll serve the Lord their God and David their king. So Jeremiah takes this promise that was given to David and is so closely associated with David as the ideal king to just characterize the Messiah as kind of a new David, in fact, an even better David than the original one. And so he talks about the Lord raising up a righteous sprout for David, picking up on a theme that was already in Isaiah. Isaiah chapter 4 does this, and a theme that will be used again later by the prophet Zechariah. So by portraying him as the new David, the greater David, he connects him to this great promise that David had and shows the people that that promise hasn't gone away. God still has it in mind, and God is still working to bring it about.
0: What is the new covenant proclaimed by the prophet Jeremiah?
1: It's really a renewed covenant. The word new in Hebrew can sometimes mean something that's completely new and novel and never seen before, but oftentimes it's used in a sense to mean renewed, something that is made new, but that already existed. And so he talks about a new covenant. Jeremiah 31, starting at verse 31, is where this new covenant is talked about. And it's a very important one, and maybe one that has more influence in the New Testament than virtually any other passage in Jeremiah's writings. So this renewed covenant takes place because God didn't put aside the old covenant. He didn't abandon his covenant with the people of Israel. He's going to renew it and reshape it. He talks about the people of Israel abandoning his covenant, even though God says he was a husband to them. Now, this metaphor to describe God's relationship with ancient Israel is one that we find elsewhere in the Old Testament. And Jeremiah develops it already in chapter 2. He talks about the God taking the people of Israel in marriage, but the marriage kind of broke down and God had to judge his bride. And he talks about that later on in chapter 13. And Jeremiah prophesies there's going to be a great separation in this marriage. Some people are going to be taken to Babylon. But in Jeremiah 31, he talks about making a new covenant. And there's an interesting idiom here in Hebrew. Very often when we read in the Bible that God will make a covenant or someone will make a covenant, the word there is actually cut, because covenants were made with sacrifices. Sacrifices were cut and the blood flowed. An interesting example of this cutting a covenant is found already in Genesis, where God makes his covenant with Abraham. And before he does it, as Abraham cuts some animals in half, some sacrificial animals, including some sacrificial birds, and lay the halves out in two rows. And then we're told God appears to Abraham as a torch between these two rows of halved animals, and he makes his covenant with Abraham. And there you get the idea of why it's a covenant, almost like our idiom in our day to cut a deal, but a little bit different origin for it. So he says he's going to cut a new covenant, a renewed covenant with the people of Israel. Now, this passage is very important because of the New Testament. Jesus comes for his holy covenant. In fact, we read in Luke 1 already where it said that God remembered his holy covenant. He didn't put it aside. He remembered it. And in the Lord's Supper, we have the new covenant. Jesus calls it the new covenant in my blood. Again, he renews this covenant on new terms. And it's specifically a covenant where, once again, blood flows, just like cutting a covenant. Well, Jesus' blood flows. And in the Holy Supper, we have Jesus' blood for the forgiveness of sins. And here in Jeremiah, the same thing is predicted. In Jeremiah 31, when we get to verse 34, I will forgive their iniquity and remember their sin no more. This is the basis of the new covenant, this great forgiveness that comes in Jesus. And so even the sacraments, especially the Lord's Supper, reminds us of this renewed covenant that God made and involves not just Israel, but involves also the people who are called to be the new Israel of God, even Gentiles.
0: Dr. Andrew Steinman is our guest. We're concluding our series, Finding Jesus in the Old Testament. When we come back, how does Jeremiah signal the restoration of the Davidic kingdom?

0: 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Regular guests Dr. Reed Lessing and Dr. Andrew Steinman are the authors of our book of the month for September, The Messianic Message, Predictions, Patterns, and the Presence of Jesus in the Old Testament. 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
0: We're concluding our series, Finding Jesus in the Old Testament. Dr. Andrew Steinman, Professor Emeritus of Theology and Hebrew at Concordia University Chicago, is our guest. Dr. Steinman, we were talking about the prophet Jeremiah. How does he signal the restoration of the Davidic kingdom?
5: Well, he shows it by the second to last king of Judah, a man named Jehoiakim. Jehoiakim was taken into captivity in Babylon and spent a long time there in prison. But in the year 561 BC, the Babylonian king, who the Bible calls Evil-Merodach and is known to history elsewhere as Emil-Marduk, ordered that Jehoiakim be taken out of prison, and he actually got to eat from the king's royal table. And this little thing that Jeremiah includes, this little vignette of an incident from Jehoiakim's life, signals the hope that God's people have. Jehoiakim, a direct descendant of David, he was childless, according to Jeremiah 22, and yet God is showing him that there's hope. Just as Sarah and Abraham were childless, couldn't have a child, but they had hope, and God gave them a child, even though, as the book of Hebrews says, Abraham was as good as dead, yet he has a child. So here there's hope in that Jehoiakim is freed from prison. And there's kind of a beginning of a glimmer of light here, kind of like a sunrise, as David's house is also going to rise and come back from what looked like its destruction, its death. And so Jesus will bring this to full fulfillment in his resurrection. So Jehoiakim coming out of prison, almost given up as dead, gives a little glimmer of hope for this in the book of Jeremiah.
0: How do we see the presence of the Messiah in Jeremiah?
5: Well, we don't get it as clear as some other prophets, but we have here God at times speaking directly to Jeremiah. We see that Jeremiah sees someone and gets a message from him, and this is God. And of course, this is the presence of Jesus. It's Jesus who reveals the Father, we know from the New Testament. And so when Jeremiah talks about these visions that he has and seeing God, it's he's seeing the presence of Jesus who reveals these things about what he himself will do when he comes in the flesh.
0: What is unique about Ezekiel's prophetic ministry and message?
5: He divides his book roughly into three parts, and each of them center on God's glory in some way. So he has an opening vision where he sees the glory of God. He sees God on this kind of chariot-like conveyance, and he sees God in his glory. Then later on, when he prophesies that God is leaving the temple, he sees the glory of God leaving the temple as a precursor to the coming Babylonian destruction of the temple. And then finally, at the very end of his book, in the last chapters, he sees a glorious new temple and God's glory seated once again in this new temple. So he has like three different parts to his book that reveal the glory of God in various ways to his readers.
0: So talk more about that glory as God's way through Ezekiel to proclaim the coming Messiah.
5: Yeah, well, here we have Ezekiel describing his vision of God. And in Ezekiel chapter 1, when he sees this vision of God on a throne, he says he's looked like a man. Now, the second person of the Trinity is who is the one who reveals himself as God in the flesh. And this is almost a precursor of Jesus coming in the flesh. This man that Ezekiel sees in his inaugural visions is the Messiah himself. He describes his brightness. When you read this, you almost think of Jesus' transfiguration. And he gives the glorification of this person that he sees, almost like the glory that Jesus receives at God's right hand, as we read elsewhere in the New Testament. And he actually says that this appearance was like the glory of the Lord. So the glory of the Lord is in this man that Ezekiel sees. And so here we have Ezekiel in the presence of the Holy God, and that Holy God is himself depicted as a man, Jesus, as he sees him. This will be the glory of the Lord that Ezekiel continues to see in the other parts of his book too. And this, of course, comes to fulfillment in the New Testament. The Word become flesh and dwelt among us, John says in the first chapter, and we have seen his glory. So this is picked up by John as he opens his gospel in the New Testament. God's glory we see in Jesus, however, only briefly at the Transfiguration. Where God's glory is really shown is in his suffering and death, and finally in his resurrection. Jesus talks about this in John as he looks forward to his suffering and death. He tells his disciples, the hour has come for the Son of Man to be glorified. And that doesn't happen by great shining of his glory, but in his suffering and death and in the garden where he's arrested, he prays to the Father to glorify him, which is going to come on his cross. And of course, ultimately, this is seen in Jesus' resurrection. John talks about this, destroy this temple, and in 3 days I will raise it up. Just as Ezekiel saw a new temple with the glory of God coming in it, now Jesus refers to the temple of his body, the very dwelling place of God in the flesh, and his resurrection, where his glory is shown again after he showed his glory in his suffering and death.
0: So tell us more about Ezekiel's theme of this new temple and how it relates to his messianic promise.
5: Well, the last chapters of Ezekiel, 40 through 48, so we have 9 chapters here where he talks about this renewed temple and renewed Jerusalem. And this temple is animated by God and even has a river flowing out of it. And of course, a flowing water is what is often referred to in the Bible, especially the Old Testament, and by Jesus in the New Testament as living water. And Jesus talks about living water flowing because of him. And so we see this Ezekiel as a foreshadowing of what Jesus will say. Jesus, of course, brings us into relationship with him in the sacrament of holy baptism with water. Unless one is born of the water and the Spirit, he cannot enter the kingdom of God, Jesus says, John chapter 3. And so the Messiah is depicted here in this new temple as bringing this living water that Jesus talks about. He talks about living water with the Samaritan woman at the well. Very important passages here. And Jesus himself was bereft of water when he's on the cross. He thirsted, but nevertheless, even though he's crushed and he seems to have no water at all, so he brings water to people. He reverses all of that, especially through his resurrection. Ezekiel also has a very famous passage about dry bones. He sees a valley of dry bones, and Ezekiel prophesies to them, and flesh comes on the bones, and they are resurrected. And he calls it a vast army. Well, the forerunner of that vast resurrection of Israel is Jesus' resurrection from the cross. So once again, Ezekiel is tying all this resurrection theme to Jesus and Jesus' benefit for his people who someday will be resurrected.
0: What is Ezekiel's theme of the Good Shepherd?
5: Yeah, now this is an interesting one because we're so familiar with it from the New Testament and again from the Gospel of John. But in Ezekiel 34, the prophet talks about the bad shepherds that the people had, the leaders, especially the kings, and how they were bad. But he also prophesies that God is going to do something better than that for his people. And in Ezekiel 34, he prophesies, I will set up over them one shepherd, my servant David. Here again, calling the Messiah David, as we talked about with Jeremiah calling the Messiah David. So Ezekiel picks up on this same thing. David will be the appointed shepherd by God the Father. And of course, this David is not the historic David, but is a name for the Messiah who fulfills all the promises to David. By the way, we find the same thing not only in Ezekiel and Jeremiah, but Hosea and Amos also will use this figure of David. This shepherd is the servant of God. This picks up on the promise that's given to David, the messianic promise, where twice in that promise, my servant is mentioned. So again, my servant David will be their shepherd. Clear messianic connections all the way back to this promise to David. And then Ezekiel calls this new David a prince, probably avoiding the term king because the kings were so evil in Ezekiel's day before he was exiled to Babylon. He saw these evil kings at the end of the kingdom of Judah. And so he probably refers to him in prince to avoid the idea of him being evil like these evil kings. But he sees this prince then, this royal leader to come, and this ruler as the one who will restore God's people and be the shepherd that they are going to be, going to need. And of course, this is said to be the work of the Lord in Ezekiel 34. God will use the first person pronoun, I will search for my sheep. I will rescue them. I will gather them. I will shepherd them. Some of the ways that he talks about this. And in fact, in the middle of this chapter, there's five verses, verses 11 through 15, where he refers to himself 17 times in the ways that he is going to do this. And this, of course, is the good shepherd that we meet in the Gospel of John, especially in chapter 10. Jesus says he's the good shepherd and that the good shepherd lays down his life for the sheep. And so this is what Ezekiel is doing. And he's really picking up on a theme that's elsewhere in the Bible where God calls himself a shepherd in the Old Testament. And now we see that that shepherd is going to be the Messiah himself when he comes.
0: Dr. Andrew Steinman is our guest. We're concluding our series, Finding Jesus in the Old Testament. He's co-author of the Issues, Etc., Book of the Month for September, The Messianic Message, Predictions, Patterns, and the Presence of Jesus in the Old Testament. We'll talk about some other references in Ezekiel to the restored Davidic kingdom next.

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3: The Gospels report Jesus saying some rather shocking things. For instance, in Luke 14, he tells his disciples, "If anyone comes to me and does not hate his own father and mother and wife and children and brothers and sisters, yes, and even his own life, he cannot be my disciple." How can Jesus say such things? What about some of the other more difficult teachings of Scripture? Do you have questions about them? Well, we answer many of these in the October issue of the Lutheran Witness. Pick up your copy today at cph.org/witness. The Lutheran Witness, interpreting the world from a Lutheran perspective.
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5: At the center of our campus is Kramer Chapel, and there's a reason for that.
0: Issues, Etc. guest, Dr. Arthur Just.
5: Because it is the heartbeat of Concordia Theological Seminary. It is where we go to hear the voice of Jesus and frequently be fed with the body and blood of Christ. We sometimes call it our Jerusalem. Kramer Chapel points to the classroom, which we sometimes call Athens. It is there that we do theology, biblical studies, systematic theology, practical theology, history. We love theology here, and we love the study of it, and we love coming together in worship. It's one of the things that gives us great joy. Joy in worshiping, joy in studying theology. Concordia Theological Seminary is all about the joy of being in Jesus.
0: Concordia Theological Seminary, Fort Wayne, Indiana, ctsfw.edu. Welcome back. I'm Todd Wilkin. This is Issues, Etc. On this Friday, September the 29th, we are concluding our series on finding Jesus in the Old Testament. Dr. Andrew Steinman is our guest. Dr. Steinman, we were speaking before the break about the restoration of the Davidic kingdom under Ezekiel's prophecies. What other references does Ezekiel have to that effect?
6: There's an interesting prophecy about two sticks of wood. And he says that each has a name on them. One is Judah, and the other is Joseph. And this stands for the two kingdoms that divided out of David's kingdom after David's death. Obviously, Judah is the southern kingdom. The reason the northern kingdom is Joseph is because the two Joseph tribes, Ephraim and Manasseh, were very prominent in the northern kingdom. But Ezekiel sees these two sticks reunited into one, and he's seeing a new kingdom created out of them under one king. And again, he calls this king David. My servant David will be king over them, he says. And later on, he says, my servant shall be their prince forever. And so this servant David that he refers to a couple times in Ezekiel 37 is once again the Messiah. And he emphasizes especially that this will be an everlasting kingdom, because in the space of four verses, verses 25 through 28, he uses the word forever five times, that this will be an eternal kingdom under the Messiah. And he's reiterating his prophets' words from of old, and reminding them that he's fulfilling this, that Jesus is the greater David, and even in some ways, the greater than Solomon, because he will be great and called the Son of the Most High, just as Solomon, the great king, was son of David. So he's going to be Son of the Most High and given the throne of his father David. So he's going to be both the Son of God and the Son of David. Here we have the incarnation spoken of in words that are echoed in Luke chapter 1. So we have Jesus portrayed as the king who rules over this reunited kingdom. And then finally, in the last chapters again of Ezekiel, where he has this great vision of a new temple, he also has a great vision of a new city of Jerusalem. And he even gives this new city a name. He calls it, "The Lord is there." Here is God's presence with his people in Jesus in the new holy city. And the city has interesting measurements. It's a cube. It's the same length and width and height. And so is the Holy of Holies in the new temple. It's this perfect presence of God. But God's not confined to this small space anymore. He fills the whole city. And the Messiah is the presence of God throughout this vision of the new Jerusalem. Of course, a theme that's taken up again in Revelation in the New Testament. But God is with us is, of course, something that Jeremiah is picking up from an earlier prophecy, well-known prophecy in Isaiah, where the Messiah is given the name Emmanuel, which many people know means God with us. So once again, this presence of God in the new temple is part of this way that Ezekiel concludes his prophecy, looking forward to the eternal kingdom of the Messiah.
0: In addition to that, do we see the presence of the Messiah himself in Ezekiel?
6: We do in his appearances to God. Of course, I mentioned earlier these appearances of the glory of God, Ezekiel's vision. Ezekiel is actually taken into the presence of God to see him there. And he sees the glory of God doing various things throughout his book. And this is kind of the presence of God flowing from one end of the book of Ezekiel to the other, every time he mentions this glory of God that Ezekiel himself personally sees. So he's present with the prophet.
0: Turning to the book of Daniel, there's a series of visions in the latter part. There's all kinds of narrative in the beginning part. How do we sort out the vision of Daniel 2 to discern the message of the Messiah?
6: Yeah, well, Daniel 2 is, of course, a dream that Nebuchadnezzar has that Daniel then explains to the king when no one else can explain it to him. And he explains it as the king seeing a statue made up of four different metals, and this will be four different kingdoms. And then he says a stone will come out of the heavens and will smash this statue and grind it to pieces. And he says this stone was quarried without human hands. This is, of course, the divine origin of the Messiah who comes to smash these kingdoms. And God is revealing to Nebuchadnezzar this future coming kingdom of God. The stone grew into a great mountain, of course, the growth of the Messiah's kingdom, until eventually, as we see in the vision, it fills the entire earth. The four kingdoms that would dominate start with Nebuchadnezzar's own kingdom, the Babylonian Empire. That's eventually overcome by the Persians and Cyrus the Great. Then we have Alexander's the Great's conquest of the Persian Empire, which leads to Greek kingdoms. That's the third metal. And then finally, the Greek kingdoms of the ancient Near East are overcome by the Roman Empire, which is around in Jesus' day, and that's when Jesus came. Now, the people in Jesus' day, I believe, understood this prophecy, because in Luke 3, we're told that John the Baptist is preaching and the people were expecting the Messiah to come, and they questioned John as to whether he might be the Messiah. Is he the Christ? And at the end of the book of Luke, when Jesus is on the road to Emmaus, the disciples there said that they expected that Jesus would be the Messiah. And going back to the beginning of the book in Luke chapter 2, we're told that Simeon expected to see the Messiah before he died. Well, why did they have this expectation? Well, I believe it's quite simple. They could count the four. They understood they were in the fourth kingdom and that the Messiah had to come sometime soon. They didn't know the exact time, but they knew it was coming. Jesus actually connects himself with a rock that will destroy those who don't believe. The stone that the builders rejected has become the cornerstone, Jesus said, quoting the Psalms. But then he says, everyone who falls on that stone will be broken to pieces. And when it falls on anyone, it will crush him. This is in Luke chapter 20, also Matthew chapter 21. And he's picking up this language from this vision of Daniel in chapter 2. This was understood very early in the church. Many early church fathers cite this prophecy that came in the dreams of Nebuchadnezzar as fulfilled in Jesus. So very early on, it was understood this prophecy about this stone that destroyed these kingdoms and builds an eternal kingdom that stretches to the end of the earth is Jesus himself.
0: Dr. Andrew Steinman is our guest. We're concluding our series, Finding Jesus in the Old Testament. On the other side, there are more visions in Daniel chapter 7 and Daniel chapter 9 and 10. We'll get to those next.

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0: We're concluding our series, Finding Jesus in the Old Testament. Dr. Andrew Steinman is our guest, Professor Emeritus of Theology and Hebrew at Concordia University, Chicago. Dr. Steinman, we talked about the vision in Daniel 2. Let's talk about the one in Daniel 7.
5: Yeah, Daniel 7 parallels Daniel 2 in that Daniel now has a vision of four beasts, which represent the same four kingdoms we talked about earlier. And then Daniel sees the Ancient of Days, God the Father, presiding over a court where the beasts are judged and their dominions taken away from them. And then in the midst of this, he all of a sudden sees in these night visions, as he describes them, the clouds of heaven and someone coming on the clouds of heaven, and he is like a son of man, like a human being. And this person comes to the God the Father, and he's given the dominion and glory and a kingdom that all peoples and nations and language should serve him. And he's given an everlasting dominion that will never pass away. And so here we have a description of the enthronement of the Son of Man. And of course, you'll remember from the New Testament, this is one of the ways Jesus describes himself. That's used in the Old Testament simply to mean a human being, but Jesus, of course, is using it with reference to a particular human being. He used it to talk about himself on a number of times in the New Testament, about 80, I think. And when Jesus is on trial, the full significance of this comes out, because the high priest challenges Jesus. We read this in Matthew 26. Are you the Christ, the Son of the living God? And Jesus says, yes, you have said so. And you will see the Son of Man seated at the right hand of power and coming on the clouds of heaven. Now, the only place in the Old Testament where you have the Son of Man coming on the clouds of heaven is in Daniel chapter 7. Jesus is now revealing to the high priest and telling him directly, not only that he's the Messiah, but he's the one that Daniel saw in his vision. And of course, later on, when this vision is explained by an angel to Daniel, he's told that that whole kingdom will be given to the saints of the Most High. And that's exactly what Jesus comes to do. We are to reign with Christ, according to Paul. He writes this in 2 Timothy chapter 2. And so the vision of this Son of Man in chapter 7 coming before the Ancient of Days is a vision of what Jesus will do as the eternal king, sharing his kingdom with his people, and something that Jesus himself pointed the high priest to when he was on trial.
0: What about the vision in Daniel 9?
5: Yeah, in Daniel 9, there is a vision about Jerusalem and of what the city is going to be like. And it's talked about the future of Jerusalem as 70 weeks, which I believe are symbolic for the rest of the future of Jerusalem leading up to the Messiah. It actually uses the term Messiah in Daniel chapter 9 to refer to this. And it says that the Messiah will be cut off and have nothing, a reference to Jesus' crucifixion. But nevertheless, this Messiah will make a covenant with people, according to Daniel chapter 7. Gabriel reveals all this to Daniel in this chapter 9. I'm sorry, I said 7 before, but it's 9. And it's interesting that this 70 weeks has a goal. In verse 24, it says it's the goal is to end, finish, and atone for sin, to bring in everlasting righteousness, to seal vision and prophets, no more Old Testament prophets, and to anoint a most holy one, that is the Messiah. Remember, Messiah means anointed one. And so this messianic vision of the future Jerusalem is going to culminate. And I believe it's symbolic. The 490 weeks, 70 or 490 weeks, 70 weeks of, you can say 490 days. You'll remember that 7 is used symbolically even by Jesus in the New Testament when he speaks to Peter. When Peter asks, how many times should I forgive my brother? Up to 7 times. And Jesus says, not 7 times, but 70 times 7. Just like we have 70 weeks here. Jesus, of course, doesn't mean count up to 490 times. You don't have to forgive anymore. He means that that's the great way of saying you should always forgive your number. It's the perfect way to forgive your brother whenever he needs forgiveness. So these 490 days here, these 70 weeks, are the perfect symbolic time for God to complete what he has to do in Jerusalem through the Messiah. This becomes very important because we have this reference also to sabbatical years. You'll remember in the Old Testament, they had sabbatical years every seventh year. They were to let the land remain fallow. And so they let the land remain fallow for 49 years, the seventh sabbatical year. Then they are to proclaim Jubilee, the proclaim liberty throughout the land. That's what Jesus comes to do here at the end of these 70 weeks, is to proclaim liberty from sin, death, and the devil. And he brings in a permanent Jubilee where, just like people were released from slavery in the year of Jubilee, so we are released from slavery to sin, death, and the devil. And the crucifixion is not only here, but Jesus connected his ministry with the destruction of Jerusalem, because we have Daniel talking about desolations of Jerusalem, and Jesus talks about the desolation of Jerusalem just before his crucifixion, when he's out on the Mount of Olives with his disciples and they're praising the temple. And he talks about the abomination of desolation spoken of by the prophet Daniel coming on the city of Jerusalem and its temple. So lots of connections here in chapter 9. And this goes on, by the way, into Daniel's next vision, which is the final section of Daniel, chapters 10 through 12. And in those chapters, someone comes to reveal to Daniel more about this period between Daniel's day and the coming of the Messiah. And he does it in great detail. But what's most important here is that this revealer is Jesus himself. It's very parallel to Ezekiel chapter 1 that we talked about earlier. So he's like a son of man, and he is clothed in linen garments, which we'll see in the New Testament in the book of Revelation. He has a gold belt around his waist, just like Ezekiel sees in his vision. He has a face like lightning, which is mentioned again in Ezekiel's inaugural vision in chapter 1. His eyes are like torches. Torches are mentioned in the presence of God in Ezekiel chapter 1. His arms and feet are like polished bronze. God's presence is like glowing metal in Ezekiel chapter 1. He has a voice like an army, and he's seated above many waters mentioned again in Ezekiel chapter 1. So the same person that Ezekiel saw in chapter 1 is now coming to Daniel and revealing more mysteries about what is going to happen in the coming years after Daniel's day, but leading up to the coming of the Messiah. It's the Messiah himself who comes to Daniel and reveals this. So Daniel has the Messiah in his vision. And this, of course, is a very important passage because it shows us God's control of history, that Jesus comes at just the right time in history. And Jesus himself reveals the things that have to happen to lead up to that time in history in Daniel 10 through 12.
0: Finally, with about a minute, how does God use even the judgment of his own people there in the Old Testament, all throughout their history, through the ministries of Jeremiah, Ezekiel, and Daniel, to show us the fulfillment of the messianic promise in Jesus Christ?
5: Well, he uses this judgment on his people to move them towards repentance and to show them the benefits that God gives his repentant people. He shows them the Messiah. He tries to lift their eyes from their ordinary everyday things and the things that they might think that God would benefit them with, great prosperity, long life. Those are indeed blessings of God, but he tries to show them the ultimate blessing of God in the Messiah, because every other blessing of God pales to the blessings we have in Jesus, our Savior. And so they use this preaching of judgment, but also they use this benefit of repentance that God showers on his people as he calls them and moves them to repentance through his Holy Spirit.
0: Dr. Andrew Steinman is Professor Emeritus of Theology and Hebrew at Concordia University, Chicago. He's co-author of the Issues, Etc., Book of the Month for September, The Messianic Message, Predictions, Patterns, and the Presence of Jesus in the Old Testament. 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Dr. Steinman, thank you.
5: Thank you, Todd.
0: Up next, we will replay a teaching from Pastor Will Wheaton of The Word of the Lord Endures Forever on St. Michael and All Angels. I'm Todd Wilkin. Stay with us.

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Anyone who spends any time around little children knows that children are full of questions. They're curious about the world around them. They're curious about the Christian faith. They're even curious about things that for them may likely be many decades in the future, like what happens when they die.

0: For a donation of $250 by Labor Day, we'll send you a link to an on-demand video stream and to audio recordings of the entire 2026 Issues Etc. 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Dave, from a list of questions that you sent us, how did you compile this list?
1: Yeah, great question. So for the last 4 or 5 years, I started something a little bit new in my confirmation class. It's a simple concept, but at the end of each confirmation class, the kids all have a learning journal. It's just a notebook, and I ask them to write down either one thing they learned or one question they have. And then I collect those, and I spend the next day or two responding to their questions. And so for the first year, I was writing out all their answers by hand, and my hand just couldn't keep up. I got 20 kids to write answers to. So I started typing them on the computer and then cutting them out and pasting them in their notebook for them. But then I also realized I was keeping this running log on my computer. That document's a little over 300 pages long now. But what it does for me is it shows me, one, the things the kids are learning, which are really exciting, and I can respond to those questions and give them a little bit further detail. But the questions they're asking are so exciting because, one, it gives me the opportunity to answer their questions, and lots of those questions aren't even about things we talked about in class, but it also gives me a pulse of kind of the questions they're wrestling with, the things they're talking about at school, sometimes the stuff that's going on in their home. So it's a great way for these kids to ask a question that they might not feel comfortable asking in class, but they really want answered. And so I've had some wonderful prolonged sort of back and forth questions over the years and some very insightful questions and thoughtful questions. So that's where the list comes from.
0: The first one we'll deal with today, questions that kids ask about the afterlife. In the new earth, if someone were to somehow sin, would we have to start the whole thing over again?
1: Yeah, great question. So what I'm going to do in the answer is first, I'm simply going to read the answer that I gave to these kids. And then I want to just expand upon it a little bit, because when I'm answering questions for 7th and 8th graders, I mean, I'm not writing a dissertation. So I'm trying to give, you know, a paragraph or two that's concise and simple. So I try not to get too complicated in my answers. I think that's really important for all of us as we're thinking through this. We want to give kids a good answer, a solid answer, but let's not overwhelm them either and see if they have follow-up questions. So first I'll do is I'll read the question I offered to the kid who asked this, and then I'll just expand upon it a little bit. So first thing I always want to do is acknowledge that they've asked a good question. So I say, great question. This is going to sound strange, and I've struggled with this myself, but we won't be able to sin in the new earth. It's not that we will want to sin and God won't let us, but that we'll be fully empowered by God's Holy Spirit and untempted by sin. So we won't want to sin any more than the Holy Spirit wants to sin. Our natures will be transformed and completely liberated from sin and from the temptation to sin. So that's where my answer for the child ends. But to build on this a little bit, to give a little bit more background, Martin Chemnitz actually writes about this in his book, The Two Natures of Christ, which is just a marvelous, deep, and thoughtful book. But he builds on 1 Corinthians chapter 15, and I want to just read that verse quickly and then expand upon it, because this is where he's getting after this idea of our natures, our bodies being fully empowered by God's Holy Spirit. And I just got to say up front, if that doesn't make your heart just soar with hope, I don't know what could, because I know my nature well enough now, this, you know, the simultaneously saint and sinner. I know the sinner part especially well, because each day I wake up with the same attraction to sin that I had yesterday. And I think all of us, kids included, we know what it's like to get to the end of another day and feel like, man, I fell for the same sin again. I'm still attracted to the same sin. I mean, I've had conversations with people who have said to me, I just wish I could be free from this temptation to sin. So, I mean, the good news is, hey, this is the promise of the resurrection, is finally we're going to be free from the temptation to sin. But Paul talks about this in 1 Corinthians 15. He says, so it is with the resurrection of the dead. What is sown is perishable. What is raised is imperishable. It is sown in dishonor. It is raised in glory. It is sown in weakness. It is raised in power. It is sown a natural body. It is raised a spiritual body. Now, that phrase right there, I mean, the rest of it's really

0: really important. And you know, if we had another conversation, I could talk more about the resurrected body. But for now, the part when he says spiritual body, people hear that in America and they think, oh, that means non-physical. Not at all. You got to read further, go back earlier in the book of 1 Corinthians, where Paul will compare spiritual to the natural. So the body empowered by the human spirit versus the body empowered by the Holy Spirit. And we're very much talking about a physical body. But here's what Chemnitz says. So I referenced Chemnitz a minute ago. He says in the two natures, so he's talking about the resurrected bodies. The bodies will be spiritual. So he's referencing the 1 Corinthians 15 text I just read. The bodies will be spiritual in the same sense that what the soul is now to the body, the spirit will thenceforth be to both the body and the soul, with the exception of the personal union of the body and the soul. The body, together with the soul, will be wholly subject to the guidance and leadership of the Spirit. In the resurrection, both body and soul, without any rebelliousness, will be perfectly obedient to the leadership and governance of the Spirit. Okay, so that's this gospel promise that in the resurrection, we will finally be free from even the temptation to sin. So the kid's question is a great question. And I don't know, this is a natural thing to ask about. Like, what happens if we all sin again? But when we realize that we have this promise that our natures are going to be so transformed and so animated and empowered by the Holy Spirit, that we'll be free. That's such a marvelous message to share with people. And I just love that we in the church have the privilege to share that. I get to tell this to confirmation kids. I get to tell this to adults. I watch people in all different circumstances of life. When you share that message, you can just see their eyes light up with hope because they know what it's like time and time again to fall into sin and be discouraged and despondent by it. But here's the promise of one day being finally free. So it was so great to share that with that kid. And I know that was a meaningful thing because I've had these conversations out loud with kids too. And it's always a great source of encouragement.
1: Another one, will we remember our lives and what earth was like after we are resurrected?
0: Isn't that a great question? I mean, I think that's so fantastic. I hope people have thought about that before. I think it's so fascinating to imagine life in the resurrection. But here's what I said to the child, and then I'll get to a little bit of expanding upon it. I said, great question. I have every expectation that we will. And here's why. Number one, memory is integral to identity. And scripture is clear that our identities will be retained. So you are going to be you forever. And part of your story is your connection to your family, for instance. So in the resurrection, you're going to know who your parents are and who your siblings are. But that involves remembering your life with them. And number two, Jesus kept his scars. If our memories were going to be wiped in the resurrection, why would he keep the scars? He kept the scars because he knew we'd remember his cross and what those scars mean for us. So I have every expectation that we will remember our lives on earth. Yes, there are some memories that are difficult for us now, but I have full confidence that in the resurrection, even our painful memories will find healing and peace in Jesus. So I don't suspect we'll only remember the happy things, but the happy and the sad. But because we're standing in resurrected bodies on a new earth, the sad things won't make us sad. We'll see how Jesus' death and resurrection redeemed everything. Okay, so that's where my answer ends. Now, let me unpack a little bit from a very simple verse in Scripture that I think is a great place to go to maybe expand upon this. So over in 2 Corinthians chapter 4 in verse 14, chapter 4 and chapter 5 are so fantastic when he's talking about the hope of the resurrection. But just verse 14 for our purposes, he says, we know that he who raised the Lord Jesus will raise us also with Jesus and bring us with you into his presence. Okay, so just think about those words for a minute. Look what Paul is assuming in there. Okay, so who's God going to raise? Well, he's going to raise us and bring us to be with you. So notice what Paul's assuming. He's assuming that we're going to know each other. Otherwise, he would say, God's going to raise generic people. Then we'll have this all kind of get to know each other and like reintroduce all these generic people. No, he says, God is going to raise us. He's going to raise you. He's going to bring us together. And Jesus is going to be with us. Well, the promise is we're going to know each other. There has to be some sort of memory attached to that. Or you can go, for example, to the book of Revelation in chapter 6. And granted, the book of Revelation has a lot of symbolism, but you have the part about that the martyrs under the altar, and they're saying, how long, Lord, before you will judge and avenge our blood, right? So they're clearly, at least in heaven, they're remembering how they died. And so you think through the rest of Scripture, you start to ask questions, and you think, well, will the martyrs remember how they died? I can't imagine they wouldn't. Well, John the Baptizer, is he not going to remember that he was beheaded? That seems highly unlikely. Will Elijah not remember that he had this showdown with the prophets of Baal? Or will Peter not remember that moment where Jesus reinstates him, right? Peter, do you love me, right? Feed my sheep. It's a beautiful moment. Or the woman at the well, right? John chapter 4. She says, he told me everything I ever did. Is she going to forget that? I think that's just highly unlikely. There's too much evidence to suggest we will remember. But let me say a word about these sad memories, because there's a lot of pain and brokenness in our world. And I know in some respects, there are things we'd rather forget. And I completely understand that. I think we've all had moments in our life that we'd just rather forget. So the thought that we'll remember some of these things in the resurrection might sound initially distressing. But there's this beautiful image I'm going to use maybe to help paint this picture. I think this actually was on the front cover of one of our Concordia journals a while back. It's a Japanese art. It's called, I'm going to probably mispronounce it, but Kintsugi. But this is where they take broken or chipped parts of vessels, like cherished vases or pottery, and they've been broken or, you know, highly damaged, and they'll glue them back together with this sort of lacquer, and then they'll paint the seams with this really shiny gold or silver substance so that it shines. What happens then is the brokenness is not being forgotten, but it's being redeemed in such a way that even that brokenness is redeemed to a point that it shines with beauty. Or maybe if you're talking to kids, a way to portray this would be simply with the nursery rhyme with Humpty Dumpty, right? All the king's horses and all the king's men couldn't put Humpty Dumpty back together again. But here's the thing, God can. And the promise that just makes my heart soar is that he will. Right? He's going to put us back together. Here's the promise. Okay. His glory is going to shine through the cracks and the scars, and it is going to enhance the beauty of our resurrected bodies. So I see no evidence in Scripture that says our memories will be wiped. I get the part about not wanting to remember certain things. I totally get that. But I think when we do that, we sell short how big the redemption of Jesus is and what it's going to mean to have these scars and brokenness in our life be redeemed in such a way that God will turn it into something beautiful that will bring him glory. Then we won't be ashamed of it because we'll see how Jesus has healed it. And I think it will only magnify our love for him and our praise for him. So I think those are great questions when kids ask them, and they're really worth just pausing and doing a little bit of reflecting on it, because I think it invites us into a much bigger appreciation, ultimately, of the redemption of Jesus.
1: 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Journal. In the Wittenberg Trail feature, Dr. Donna Harrison details her journey to confessional Lutheranism from Catholicism, Scientism, Mysticism, and Evangelicalism. 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
1: Welcome back. I'm Todd Wilkin. We're beginning a series, Kids Have Questions. 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Pastor Jonathan Connor is our guest. 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Pastor Connor, here's another one. When the end happens, what will happen to the world? Will people ever live here again?
0: Isn't that a great question? I love that question. So here's what I wrote to the child. The answer is primarily quoting from 2 Peter, but then I'll expand upon it in a minute. So I say, great question. The Apostle Peter writes, this is in 2 Peter chapter 3, but the day of the Lord will come like a thief, and the heavens will pass away. Now, remember that phrase, pass away, just for a second. I'm going to come back to it. So they will pass away with a roar, and the heavenly bodies will be burned up and dissolved, and the earth and the works that are done on it will be exposed. Since all these things are thus to be dissolved, what sort of people ought you to be in lives of holiness and godliness, waiting for and hastening the coming of the day of God? Because of which the heavens will be set on fire and dissolved, and the heavenly bodies will melt as they burn. But according to his promise, we are waiting for new heavens, a new earth in which righteousness dwells. I love that phrase, righteousness dwells. But anyway, I say, so the earth will be judged and then made new. So yes, people will live here again. Earth will be our home forever. Okay, that's where my answer ends. But I mentioned that phrase, pass away. So Jesus over Matthew chapter 24 says, heaven and earth will pass away, but my words will not pass away. So we know that the earth will experience a sort of judgment, a laying waste or being exposed, Peter says, and then it's going to be renewed. And, I mean, think about it. We confess the resurrection of the dead, right? And sometimes I don't think we flesh that out enough. Where are these resurrected bodies going to be? They're not going to be floating around in the sky. They're going to be standing on the renewed earth. For example, I love the way C.S. Lewis captures this idea. He writes this essay, The Grand Miracle. Well worth reading. But the one phrase I want to highlight, he says this. So he's talking about Jesus taking on flesh, dying and rising. He says, God has dived down to the bottom of creation and has come up bringing the whole redeemed nature on his shoulder. I find that just be such a remarkable image. I mean, and when I imagine that, I imagine Jesus, if you will, sort of diving down into this deep, watery abyss. It's dark, and he's diving down to the bottom, and he's reached this muck on the bottom, and he's brought back up this immense treasure, and he's carrying it on his shoulder, and he brings it out, and there are great cries of triumph and rejoicing. But what C.S. Lewis is saying here is, we have to remember that Jesus, he came and he was wearing our skin. And when he died and rose from the dead, he came out of that grave wearing our skin. And that brings renewal and hope for all of creation, right? So I think of Romans chapter 8. Romans chapter 8 is a marvelous chapter. I mean, it's so thick and so rich. But the middle section where Paul's talking about the whole creation, right? Paul talks about it's waiting on the edge of its seat for the revealing of the sons of God, of the inheritors of the kingdom. And you may read that and say, why does creation care who the sons of God are, who the inheritors of the kingdom are? The reason why creation cares is because those are the ones who are going to reign over it with Jesus. And Paul goes on to talk about how creation itself is going to be caught up into the freedom, the glory of the children of God. So, I mean, the whole thing has this great promise of being renewed and brought into the glory of God. Those of us in the Missouri Synod, if you have the Lutheran service book, sometime take it out of your pew and just look at the front cover. And look at that cross. There's a golden cross. It's recessed in the middle. The gold cross surrounds it. And then there are eight squares that surround that. Now, there's a description of it in the first few pages, so you can look this up if you forget what I say. So it's there. But if you see what this is symbolizing, the center is symbolizing the death of Christ. The gold cross, obviously his resurrection. But those eight squares, which eight is not accidental. In fact, for most of us, if we were to count the sides of our baptismal font, guess how many sides they have? They have eight sides. That eight is important because it ties back into the original creation week. So God creates in six, he rests on the seventh. Okay. In the Genesis narrative, you don't have the close of that day narrated. So theologically, that's kind of latched onto, and we see that Jesus rises from the dead when? On the first day of the week, or sometimes that gets referred to as the eighth day, picking up on the creation week from Genesis. And so that number eight is oftentimes used as a symbol of new creation. So here we have this great connection of new creation in the resurrection of Jesus, new creation in baptism, and it's all pointing to the promise of the final new creation or renewing of all creation that our Lord is going to set free and bring into the liberty of the children of God, the glory of the children of God. This is such a marvelous image. I just get so excited when our kids start asking about this. Because yes, we're going to live here. And I love telling them this. So as you introduced me, I'm from Iowa. So the soil's pretty big. It's a big deal for Iowans, right? We grow a lot of crops and it's beautiful soil here. And you will meet a lot of Iowans with dirt under their fingernails. And that means something to them because they know what that soil means for their livelihood and for, honestly, the feeding of the world. So I tell people, look, in the resurrection, you're going to be able to get dirt under your fingernails. That's the kind of real we're talking about. And the whole thing is going to be renewed and liberated. And Jesus is going to live with us and we're going to live with him. Yes, we get to live here. So it's not this sort of very limited theology, sort of the die and go to heaven theology, like that's the end of the story. No, that's a part of it, but it's not the end of it. The end of it is the whole thing gets made new. And we live with Jesus and reign over a renewed creation forever. That's exciting. So I'm always excited to tell kids about that and parents and adults and so forth. This is something to celebrate.
1: Another question. To get to heaven, do you have to be baptized?
0: Oh, isn't that a great question? Yeah, so I'll answer what I answered and then we'll expand upon it. So I write, baptism is necessary for salvation, but not absolutely necessary. So we should be baptized, but there's a difference between lacking opportunity to be baptized and rejecting baptism. In the first instance, a person may confess faith in Jesus and have every intention and hope of being baptized, but die before having the opportunity. We believe that person will be saved. In the second instance, a person who rejects baptism cannot be saved because they've rejected the clear word and command of Jesus. So we stop there. So I often use the image with kids when they ask this question in class, or with anyone really who asks me. I say, okay, because I've had both experiences in ministry. Many people get baptized as their infants, and that's something truly to celebrate. But I have had many adults that I've had the privilege of baptizing. And we've had multiple meetings in my office, and we've worked toward baptism. They've confessed faith in Christ. They're eager to be baptized. Let's say one of those individuals has been meeting with me in my office. They have acknowledged that Christ is their Lord. We're celebrating this. And on Sunday, we're going to celebrate baptism. And on their way up the aisle, they have a heart attack and die 6 feet before they get to the font. Well, we do not believe that person will not be saved. They lack the opportunity, but not the intent. So I came across this quote by Luther, and he says this: in case of necessity, a man can be saved without the sacrament. But what Luther says here is really insightful, but not without the word. This is true of those who desire baptism but die before they can receive it. So I think that's important, because baptism, I often call it the liquid word. It's where God connects his word of forgiveness to this visible element. And you have so many wonderful descriptions of baptism in our confessions and our catechisms. Those are such rich treasures to bring out and share with people. And we really want to hold it up and extol it. But what we're talking about here is the effective agent in baptism is the word that has connected itself to the water. So if a person has heard that word and has responded in faith, but has lacked the opportunity to have baptism, we would find great confidence and hope that that person would indeed be saved, but simply lacked the opportunity. So I think that's important for people to realize.
1: Pastor Jonathan Connor is our guest. We're beginning a new series, Kids Have Questions, talking about the afterlife. 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

0: Welcome back on this Friday, July the 21st. We are beginning a new series, Kids Have Questions. Today, questions about the afterlife. Pastor Jonathan Connor is our guest. I'm Todd Wilkin. This is Issues, Etc. Here's a very simple question. Will people in hell get another chance?
1: Yeah, this is important. I wanted to say before I read the answer to the child, hell is always a difficult subject to talk about for so many reasons, and I'll expand upon that in a minute. So I try to be sensitive when I talk about this, but at the same time, we need to be as direct as Jesus is, and he's pretty direct in his teaching and preaching, so we should not shy away from that. So what I write to the child, people in hell will not be given another chance. Remember, hell effectively is their choice. They had a lifetime of opportunity to repent, but they didn't. They are in hell because they rejected Jesus. God doesn't exclude people from heaven against their will. Further, God is absolutely just and right. No, this is important. No one will accuse God of being unfair. Hell is justice for sin. Now, those things are hard to say. So that's the end of my answer. Those things are hard to say. But, you know, sometimes it's just important to be very direct. But let me expand upon that just a little bit. Like I mentioned, I can't imagine someone liking the doctrine of hell because it's an uncomfortable thing to talk about. And it's something that many people struggle with. And for some, it's a roadblock to Christianity. But I suspect that one of the reasons why we struggle so much with this is because when you get right down to it, I'm not sure we do a very good job appreciating the evil of our sin. I like to describe this as we all have the Mary Poppins syndrome. We're practically perfect in every way. So I always find it fascinating. And I've done this. You know, it's kind of a cultural phrase. Well, I'm not perfect. And then we say, but I give it my best, that sort of thing. It is very revealing that we as a culture start with the assumption that we start with perfection and we're just beneath it. I think that's revealing for our assumptions about our nature as fallen creatures. And it's probably an overly positive assessment of our natures. When I look at the scriptures, they tend to have more of the opinion of we're closer to the worms than Mary Poppins. So Luther has this great, and I won't read the long quote, but he has this great phrase. He's talking about what should we do if we don't desire to go to the sacrament? And he says, well, I'll tell you what you should do. You should lift up your shirt and look and see if you're still made of skin. So did you find you've got some skin there? You've still got some flesh. Well, if you've got some flesh, go and read God's word in Galatians chapter 5 about the sins of the flesh. And if you go read Ephesians chapter 5, that's one of those texts in scripture that can be a little awkward to read out loud. It's just so exposing. Paul talks about sexual immorality, impurity, sensuality, idolatry, sorcery, enmity, strife, jealousies, fits of anger, rivalries, dissensions, divisions, envy, drunkenness, orgies, things like these. That'll make you blush to talk about. But that's who we are as sinners, right? So I think part of our problem with hell is, number one, we just don't give full weight to how evil sin is. And I think the other thing that probably we fail at is I'm not sure we really understand the holiness of God. I mean, the burning purity of perfection. Let me give you an image. This is as close as I can get as an image to conceptualize what we mean by God's burning holiness. I grew up in southern Indiana, and there's a glassblowing factory down there. We've toured it multiple times, and it's just a fascinating place to visit. And of course, they have the glass-blowing ovens. And if you've ever seen one of these things, when they open that oven, it's the most beautiful, glowing, red-orange color you've ever seen. You can't help but look at it, and you feel so drawn to it. And I'll tell you, the temptation is you really want to touch it because it's so beautiful. But if you touch it, it will kill you. It's not because the oven is evil. It's just because we're not fitted for it. Right? So I think of C.S. Lewis's book, The Great Divorce, right, where he describes the reality of heaven / the new earth as more real or more firm. And you have these sort of, well, he says that these people from hell getting the day trip, the kind of field trip to heaven. Again, it's a fictional book, but well worth the read. They're not firmed up yet, so they can't stand the realness of heaven. Well, here we are. We can't be as sinners in the presence of a holy God. Just like you can't stick your arm in a burning oven that's 2,000 degrees and expect to have it there when you pull it out. That's the idea of God's burning perfection. He's so perfect that if we just assume we can just be in his presence, filthy with our sin, that's the most dangerous assumption ever. So as difficult as hell is, just a couple of final reflections on it. Number one, I think if we get a deeper appreciation of our sinfulness, a higher appreciation of God's holiness, and then at the end of the day, realize, look, Jesus spoke very frankly about hell. He acknowledged its reality, and he didn't back down from talking about it. It may make us uncomfortable, but if Jesus was comfortable with it, then I think we need to be as comfortable as we can with it, because he is. So we have to kind of say, if Jesus says it, then I'm going to side with Jesus and probably figure the problem is somewhere in me and not in Jesus.
0: One more quick question with just a few minutes left. Will my dead pets be in heaven?
1: Oh, that's a great question. I love when kids ask this question because, I mean, they love their animals, and I think it's so important to talk about it. I'll do my best to be quick, but I could go on for quite a while on this one. But the short answer is this. Let me just read what I said to the child. Maybe that'd be the best, and maybe another time we can expand upon it, but it's well worth talking about. So I'll say, great question. I'm glad you're thinking about this. So the book of Genesis says that God breathes the same breath of life into animals that he breathed into humans. So we understand that animals, at least in some sense, have a sort of animating essence, which we would call their soul, but they seem to have a lesser soul than humans have. So we are capable of higher reasoning and a higher level of consciousness. But does this mean that their souls survive death? The Bible doesn't say this. Further, we know that Jesus didn't die for animals in the same way that he died for humans. So he didn't die to forgive animal sin, since they're not described as sinful. They, like the rest of creation, have been cursed because of Adam's sin, but they are not called sinful. So we don't know if they will have some sort of continued existence beyond death, but we do know that animals will be on the new earth. They will be part of the renewed creation. Will our specific pets be there? I don't know. The Bible doesn't say. It's at least conceivable, but we can't say for certain because the Bible doesn't say. So we'll have to leave that particular question unanswered for now. But we do know that animals will be there and man and beast will live in peace. And imagine what it will be like when animals aren't afraid of us and they won't harm us. That's pretty exciting to think about. So that's where my answer ends there. Lots more I could say on that, but I love talking about pets because it gives us the opportunity really to expand upon the reality of the renewed creation coming. And I think that gets people excited as well. It should.
0: We can pick up on that question at a later time as well. Real quick, with about a minute, what pastoral advice can you give parents when they don't have an answer to their children's questions?
1: Yeah. Okay. First, I might not have time to share all the resources I'd like to share at this time. Maybe we can do that later. But first, don't panic when your kids ask questions, and don't blow them off either. That just tells them that they're not going to ask you again. So don't panic. Don't blow it off. Don't make them feel stupid. Celebrate their curiosity and make discovering the answers an adventure. And then I would say, write those questions down because you'll forget them. If you can't answer them, write them down. Go talk to your pastor. And if he doesn't know, just pester him until he'll go find it out. Because these questions are so important for children to know that the church is the place to ask these questions. I mean, the church has been around for 2,000 years. We've faced most questions, so we have answers. We've thought about these things. And I want to invite children and parents into this conversation and this discovery so there's great joy and confidence that they are welcome to ask their questions in the church. This is the place to ask your questions. And maybe if we don't know them right away, to start searching the scriptures together to try to learn the answers and There will be a few that will have to get to the end of the day and say, well, Scripture's silent on that one. So we can make a reasonable guess, but we can't be definitive on that. So let's encourage their questions. Let's build a culture of questions and a culture of discovery together. I think if we do that, that's going to be fantastic.
0: Pastor Jonathan Connor is pastor of Zion Lutheran Church in Manning, Iowa. Next time when we talk with him in our series, Kids Have Questions, we'll deal with whether or not there'll be sadness in heaven and will there be complete equality in heaven. Pastor Connor, thank you very much.
1: Hey, thanks so much, Todd.
0: 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Next week on Issues Etc., we'll discuss the heresy of Gnosticism, past and present, with Pastor Peter Burfind. We'll continue our series on the proper distinction between law and gospel with Pastor Will Whedon, and we'll be broadcasting live from the 68th Regular Convention of the Lutheran Church Missouri Synod in Milwaukee. I'm Todd Wilkin. 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
3: 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And so are you.
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0: Very simple questions, but questions that people of all ages really have. What will we be doing in heaven besides worshiping God? Are there other things that will be occurring? Will we all be equal in heaven when the resurrection does come? What age will we be in the new earth? Welcome back to Issues Etc. I'm Todd Wilkin. It's part two of our series, Kids Have Questions. Today, the afterlife, heaven, resurrection, and the new earth. Pastor Jonathan Connor joins us. He's pastor of Zion Lutheran Church in Manning, Iowa. Jonathan, welcome back.
1: Hey, thanks, Todd. It's good to be here.
0: We ended our last conversation asking a question about pets in heaven. And I'd like you just to review the answer that you gave, but you said there was a lot more to say as well.
1: Yeah. So first, just to review what the answer I gave to the child, because I get this question pretty often. I mean, I love this question because I think it really gets us thinking about the realness of the new earth. And I want kids, and I want, you know, all of us really to have an opportunity to reflect upon that. And I know that pets are an important part of families. All of us have a deep bond to our pets. And I think that's a beautiful thing. But I think it's also like this little foretaste of the deep connection that we will experience in the resurrection with all of creation and our connection to the animals. I think back, you know, with Adam and Eve, their connection to the animals must have been phenomenal. So I think our connection with pets is kind of like this little foretaste of maybe what's to come. Nonetheless, I always want to commend kids when they ask these questions. That's great that you're thinking about these. I acknowledge with the kids that, yep, we need to distinguish what we're talking about when they say, will my pet be in heaven? So maybe just to distinguish between what we would say when our bodies die and our souls are with Jesus, that heaven, would we expect to see our pets there? Well, we don't have any clear word from Scripture that they have a continued existence beyond the grave, although we do have the evidence in Genesis that they have the same breath of life in them. So they have an animal soul of sorts, but it seems to be a lower level of consciousness than we have. I like to kind of say it this way. Animals are aware. They may not be aware that they are aware, which is the level of consciousness that we have. So we don't have any word from Scripture necessarily that our pets will be like die and go to heaven as we may speak about humans doing. But we have every reason to believe that animals will most certainly be on the new earth. Now, we don't have the promise that our particular pets will be, but there's no reason why we can't imagine the possibility. And we're going to hopefully get to this a little bit later in some of other questions, but I'd like to extol the role of imagination, especially when we're talking about the promise of resurrection. Scripture doesn't spell out everything for us, but it certainly sets a trajectory and it certainly invites us to imagine. So we'll return to imagination a little bit later. So the question of will pets, our particular pets, be in the resurrection? I don't know, but I would say definitely animals. Now, to expand upon what we talked about last time, and this is something that has always fascinated me, and it's right there in front of our face in Scripture, and I don't know if we always pick up on it, but when you read through Scripture and you see some of the accounts, for example, of the seraphim and the cherubim, these sort of multiform animal creatures who are portrayed in the Bible as the guardians of God's throne room, and some of them have different animal heads. Some of them are described like the seraphs, like these burning, serpentine-like creatures. So you, and even John in the book of Revelation, the term he uses is, it gets translated a living creature, but it's just animal. So the thing I think is so fascinating is, I think it's fair to say that these seraphim, cherubim, in some ways, I mean, they are real creatures, but they also serve as symbolic representations of the creatures of the land who offer their praise to the Creator. So you think about all throughout Scripture where the creation is included in the praise of its Creator. The mountains clap their hands. You know, you have the deer skipping for joy and the different descriptions of the animals being caught up together in praise. And in the one sense, yeah, we hear them singing and barking and growling, and we can say, oh, this is a chorus of honor and praise to the Creator. That's good. But there's also something to this symbolic representation of the animals who are angelic or spiritual being creatures in heaven, who in some ways represent before God the praise of these creatures on earth. It's a fascinating thought. I think it's really something worth exploring in terms of how we understand that the creatures here on earth are offering their praise to God, and then how they'll be included in this praise to God in the resurrection. So I think there's so much to think about and explore and to use our imaginations on. Now, I have to say up front, this is important. We can't always be dogmatic. We don't always have an explicitly clear word of God on the specifics of it. But I think we have enough in Scripture to allow our imaginations to think about what might be and then to celebrate that and get excited about that. So we'll talk more about imagination in a little bit, but I wanted to add that little bit about the seraphim, cherubim, kind of being the representatives of the animals on earth, bringing their praise to God. I think that's a beautiful image.
0: I've always told children when those questions come up, well, you know, God saw fit to include from the very beginning, even before the creation of man, the animal kingdom here in his first creation. And there's no reason to think he won't do the same in the new creation.
1: Amen. I mean, and he preserved them on the ark, right? I mean, so God clearly cares about them. So I'm with you. There's no reason at all, and lots of reason to believe they'll be there. So I think we have great grounds for believing that the animals will be there in just an amazing fashion.
0: Another question is, the Bible says there's no sadness in heaven. What if you can see your family members on earth? How can you not be sad then?
1: This is a great question. I mean, I get asked this question in different forms, not just by kids, but by adults. And I think that's one of the great things about kids' questions is kids are so good about just asking them kind of bluntly. You know, when we visit with adults, sometimes they try to ask them in a tactful way, and that's great. But I love when kids just ask them bluntly because, one, it shows these kids are really thinking. But it also gives me an opportunity to answer, hopefully, what is in a helpful way to bring them comfort and confidence. So here's what I said to the child first, and then I'll maybe expand upon that just a little bit. First, great question. I'm so glad you're thinking about this. So let's think through it. First, happiness in heaven isn't dependent upon happenings on earth. In other words, things on earth don't have to be going well for us to be happy in heaven. The Bible doesn't give us explicit knowledge on whether we'll know what's happening on earth or not. There are some passages that seem to suggest this, but it's not for certain. So let's just conclude that we do know what is happening on earth. We'll be happy in heaven because we're with the source of happiness, God. And we'll see that he is fully in control and that he deeply loves our family. Further, we'll see that he is working through the good and the bad, the happy and the sad, to work his purposes, which are good and right. But let's think a little deeper. The Bible promises no sadness in the resurrection, but it doesn't say that about heaven before the resurrection, so when our bodies are in the ground and our souls are in heaven. Now, it doesn't say we'll be sad in heaven, but it's at least possible that in heaven we could experience some sorrow or sadness on earth, over sadness on earth, or yearning for God to bring the resurrection and to banish sorrow forever. So I don't think that's out of the question. But again, because we'll be with God and know that he's in control, that sadness, if we experience it, will not overwhelm us, but we will find hope and peace in God. Okay, so that's where my answer ends. But if we were to go, for example, over to Revelation chapter 6, and I think we might have referenced that last time, you have the souls under the altar of God and they're yearning for judgment. Well, they have at least some knowledge of injustice. And there's this urgent longing for judgment. So I think at the very least, there's some knowledge that the story hasn't reached its end yet. So I don't find the possibility of a fuller range of emotions in heaven to be troubling. Heaven, as Scripture will teach, it's a place of refreshment. But like I said a second ago, it's not the final destination. The story hasn't reached its resolution yet. So if that's the case, there has to be some sense of it, some sense that the story hasn't reached its telos yet. So we will know peace when we're with Jesus in heaven. But not without the simultaneous experience of longing for the resurrection, of longing for God, right, to bring his work to completion. But here, the thing I think that's, in this case, that's really critical that we need to remember is this. We are going to be with the source of our happiness, the source of happiness itself, God. I think that's so important. We can't lose sight of that. We're going to be with the source of happiness, God. And this is another key point. I think it's really important for all of us to appreciate this, but God doesn't have to make us ignorant to make us happy. So God doesn't have to keep knowledge from us to make us happy. Happiness is found in him, not in ignorance of bad and sad things. So I think if we keep that in our minds, that's a good way of thinking through this and maybe gives us a little bit fuller picture for that wonderful question.
2: So I want you to just expand on that a moment, because we tend to think then the wrong way about how the Christian finds that joy or that peace, despite the circumstances, in this case, of our lives here, but also in the case of the hypothetical of observing the lives of our loved ones from a heavenly perspective. We have a wrong way of thinking about the peace and joy that is found only in God.
1: Amen. I completely agree. We have this idea, and I think we all fall into it. I know I do. We think happiness means that all the, like, we're not aware of the bad stuff, or the bad stuff isn't happening. And I think that's thinking in the negative. I think, and that's one piece. I think that can be a part of our conversation. But like you said, even here on earth, right? I mean, scripture says give thanks in all circumstances. It doesn't say give thanks necessarily for all circumstances. Sometimes they're hard. But happiness is God doesn't have to make us ignorant of all the bad things to make us happy, because happiness is found in the positive, in the presence of God himself, and in knowing him and fellowshipping with him. And I think if we know that, no matter, speaking of life on earth for now, no matter our circumstance, and you can read so many different autobiographies and stories of individuals who've been through some really difficult things, horrendous suffering, and how they found peace, even happiness, in the midst of just unimaginable suffering and sorrow. But in the midst of it, they have found it in the positive, not tried to find it in the negative, in the absence of the hard things, but in the positive, in the presence of the one source of all happiness and joy, and that's our Lord Jesus Christ. So if we have him, you know, I mean, that's happiness. So I think if we think of it that way, there won't be fear of, like you said, hypothetical, and we can't be dogmatic on whether we're going to know what's going on earth, but just for argument's sake, if we do, we don't have to worry about knowing about the bad stuff. It's not going to detract from our happiness, because it can't take us away from Jesus.
2: It's our series, Kids Have Questions. Today, the afterlife, heaven, resurrection, and the new earth. Pastor Jonathan Connor is our guest. 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Journal. In the Wittenberg Trail feature, Dr. Donna Harrison details her journey to confessional Lutheranism from Catholicism, Scientism, Mysticism, and Evangelicalism. 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
0: Welcome back to Issues, Etc. I'm Todd Wilkin. It's our series, Kids Have Questions. Pastor Jonathan Connor is our guest, pastor of Zion Lutheran Church in Manning, Iowa. This is from the Issues, Etc. book of the month for July, Life in Christ. Writing about the Lord's Supper, the author says, "This is no ordinary feast. This is no ordinary food. This is a foretaste of the eternal heavenly feast to come. This is the Holy Supper of Jesus' own body and blood. This is Nazareth, Bethlehem, Golgotha, Easter, Pentecost, Ascension, and eternity, all given to us in a moment in time. This is heaven come down to earth. This is the crucified, risen, ascended, and reigning Christ here and now for you." Find out more about this book, Life in Christ, Rooted, Woven, and Grafted into God's Story, at our website, issuesetc.org, or call Concordia Publishing House and order Life in Christ, 1-800-325-3040, 1-800-325-3040. Ask for the Issues, Etc. book of the month for July. Pastor Connor, this question comes in various forms. Sometimes it's asked of degrees of glory in heaven or degrees of rewards in heaven. Will everyone be equal in heaven, or will some people be higher up than others?
1: This is a great question. I love when kids think this way. I know adults think this way. We should be asking this question. So here's first of all what I said to the child, and then we're going to have a little bit of fun expanding on it, because there's just some great

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1: Let each one take care how he builds upon it. For no one can lay a foundation other than that which is laid, which is Jesus Christ. Now, if anyone builds on the foundation with gold, silver, precious stones, wood, hay, straw, each one's work will become manifest, for the day will disclose it, because it will be revealed by fire, and the fire will test what sort of work each one has done. If the work that anyone has built on the foundation survives, he will receive a reward. If anyone's work is burned up, he will suffer loss, though he himself will be saved, but only as through fire. So 1 Corinthians 3, 10-15. So I go on. It's clear that there are degrees of rewards in heaven. We are saved by the grace of Jesus alone, but the rewards we receive in heaven or on the new earth will be different based upon our life of faithfulness. Does this mean some will be, quote unquote, higher up? I don't know exactly. All I can say with certainty is that some will receive greater reward or honor for their faithfulness on earth. Now, my answer ends there. And I want to acknowledge up front, a lot of our good Lutheran friends right now are getting a little bit nervous because here's a Lutheran pastor talking about reward for works. And I know why we get a little bit antsy. So here's what I'm going to do. I'm just going to take us to a few of our Lutheran forefathers and share a few of what the statements they've said on this and how they've sorted through this. I think this is beautiful and insightful. And the reason why I think it's beautiful is it tells me that God cares about our lives. And I know people who have been through such difficult trials in the faith, hard losses, hard trials, and people who have worked hard in the church and for the confessing of Christ in their vocations. And I want to say, yes, it's right that God would honor their life of faithfulness. And this is what a just God would do. So back to a couple of our Lutheran forefathers. I'm going to start with Pieper, okay? Pieper says this in Christian Dogmatics, Volume 3. Scripture does teach that there are, get this, okay, there are degrees of glory corresponding to differences of work and fidelity here on earth. There are degrees of glory. Pieper comes flat out and says it, basically based on people's works. Walther writes this. It's a little bit longer paragraph, but he says this in some of his convention essays. He says, let us examine our good works. How many works do we do? Certainly few enough. We must not forget that Scripture often says, your work shall be rewarded. That's from Jeremiah 31:16, he quotes from. He goes on, a preacher must not think that he dare not talk about this. Holy Scripture itself speaks of it. A Christian may well need to be given such supports. Then Walther goes on to encourage preachers on what to say. And this is just shocking, okay? He says, therefore, one may well say, dear brethren, do this work. It will be rewarded in heaven if you do it for God's sake. He goes on, one need not be fearful that people will then become seekers of rewards. For one should diligently preach grace, then one may confidently preach about the great reward of good works. This is what we call properly stimulating to good works by calling attention to their reward. It's Walther. That's beautiful, and it's stunning, honestly. Now, let's just go to the formula of Concord, right? This is in Solid Declaration 4. They write this, for as it is God's will and express command that the faithful should do good works, which the Holy Spirit effects in the faithful, so God allows these works to please him for Christ's sake, and get this, here it is, and promises a glorious reward for them in this life and in the life to come. Now, I could go on and get this. This is shocking. In the Kolb edition and the Tappert edition, in the Apology 4, this is the octavo version, the little bit longer version of the Apology of the Augsburg Confession. In Article 4, they come right out and commend reward for works in Article 4 on justification in the Apology. I mean, that's the last place you'd probably expect to find this. So I think this is probably something that either we've neglected it just because we're afraid, like Walther says, you know, you don't need to be afraid that people are going to suddenly be thinking, I'm going to do these works to get more rewards. No, preach grace confidently. And then tell them, God loves you and God is a just God and a righteous God. And

0: he honors lives of fidelity and faithfulness to him with rewards in heaven. Now, I think one thing maybe it's important to point out is this: these rewards, they're not designed to make us look more important on the new earth. They're designed to give us the opportunity to give greater glory to God, give greater glory to Christ, our Savior. So I think there's so much to be said there. And I have one other one, just this isn't from our confessions, to make a brief reference to C.S. Lewis's The Great Divorce. And I would love to read the whole section. You know, time doesn't allow us to. But you have the scene where, you know, the gentleman, he's on his day trip to heaven, and there's this great procession, this parade is coming. And obviously, whoever's in this parade, in the center of it, she's really, really important, because there are just, there's just throngs of people surrounding her. And they're kind of, you know, like her train. So they're obviously honoring her in some way. And the character says, "Is this someone, a person of particular importance?" And the angel guide says, "Aye, she is one of the great ones. Ye have heard that fame in this country and fame on earth are two quite different things." I find that so encouraging, because when you read the fuller description, this woman, whose name was just Sarah Smith, very plain name, right? She was overlooked by everybody. She took care of animals and she ministered to people who were in need. Nobody noticed her in her life, but she was faithful. And in this scene, the point Lewis is making is the Lord rewards the faithful. He is a just God. He will see that those who honor him in their lives, they will be rewarded in the resurrection in a beautiful way, not so as to bring glory to them, but ultimately to bring glory to Christ, so you can see how his grace has been at work in these people. I think that's a beautiful doctrine. I think that's something we should be preaching and extolling. It just holds out this fuller picture of God's righteousness that maybe we haven't been fleshing out as much as we could. So I love that question. I think there's a lot to explore there. And that's in a nutshell, just a little bit on reward for works.
1: Because this doesn't quite make sense to us, just like the happiness question before, it does highlight how wrongheaded our thinking is about why God rewards anything. And we tend to think it always has to be because somehow we earned this reward, rather than a reward that is wholly of his grace, just as the works that he has given us to do are wholly of his grace.
0: Amen. Exactly. I mean, we are so wrongheaded, but I think when we can finally start to see that God's grace is at work in these people, that this is not about drawing attention to that person. It's about giving glory to Christ and seeing how his nature is radiating through them. And I think if we start to see that, that we're just not consumed by, like you said, we earned this, we deserve this, all that sort of thing. No. God is good and he's gracious. And when that grace starts to work through us and shine through us, it's a beautiful thing. And God is right to honor that. I think that's a beautiful thing. I think, you know, an adjustment for the way we look at this could do us great good in the church.
1: Another question. When the resurrection comes, what age will we be when we enter the new earth?
0: Isn't that great? What I love about this is kids are thinking about the resurrection. That's exactly what we want them to do. So I'll read my answer, and I'll have a chance to expand upon it, because I think we're going to ask a little bit about, will there be little kids on the new earth? So I'll expand upon that then. So I'll do a shorter answer now and then dig in a little more in a minute. So I say, great question. The Bible doesn't give a specific answer to this, so we can't either. But we can know what our bodies will be like. Paul, in 1 Corinthians 15, 42-44. Now, just a side note here. I love this section of text. I love sharing this with people in hospital settings, in home visits. I mean, when people's bodies hurt, when they can hear what the promise of the body, for the body is in the resurrection, this stuff's exciting. So I go on here and say this. Paul describes the resurrected body as being imperishable, so having no expiration date. Glorified, that means sharing in the wow of God. So I always like to tell people God's glory is the wow of God, trying to give them some sort of image to latch onto. Paul says powerful, so not weakened by sin or disease or age, and spirit empowered. And we talked about that last time. So not tempted by sin. And I go on. It would seem reasonable then that our bodies would be raised as mature young adult bodies, although some suggest that children who died young might be raised as children and be allowed to grow up on the new earth. We don't know for sure, but we do know that our bodies will be whole and healthy forever. I find that to be so exciting. So that's where my answer ends. But I love talking about the resurrected body. I think it is makes it so much more real for people. It's something to look forward to, which, I mean, if the resurrection is even half true, isn't it something we should just long for with all of our being? I just think this is something we should be talking about all the time. This is the great promise that Christ has given to us. I'll stop there and we'll do the next question, then I'll maybe dig in a little bit more.
1: So that next question, will there be little kids on the new earth?
0: Right. So here's what I say to the child. The Bible doesn't specify the ages of our bodies on the new earth, but it's certainly possible that God would allow parents to raise the little children who died while in this age of sin and death. We'll have to leave this an open question until Jesus returns. Now, my answer ends there. But here's something I want us to be, I think we should be more comfortable with. We should be able to say, that's an open question. And simply to say, it's possible. No, I can't say, thus saith the Lord. I don't have a clear text from Scripture. So to say that would be saying more than I can say. But knowing the character of God, it's at least conceivable that that could happen. And I think being able to share that with people, it doesn't give us a certainty, but at least reminds us that God is a real God who's a caring God and a loving God. So it gets us into more of the character of God. He's this real person, and he desires what is good for us. So it's at least conceivable. Now, like I mentioned, we do need to acknowledge, though, look, when Scripture's silent, we just have to acknowledge it. We talk about Scripture as sufficient, but it's not exhaustive on every question. And I know sometimes we can feel like that's frustrating, but I have a couple thoughts on that. One, like I mentioned, we have something to look forward to. And this is the part I'm really excited about. Okay, so we have a loving Father. I mean, just like when, for those of us who had loving fathers raising us, or have loving fathers now who are raising us, and we knew our birthday was coming, we could be pretty sure that our father and our mother, they had something pretty exciting for us. We didn't know what it was, but we knew they loved us and they were going to make sure it was a special birthday. All right, so we have a loving Father and we can trust him. Yeah, he might surprise us. I suspect he will surprise us on some things. But I know enough about his character and his nature that those surprises are going to be delightful. And number two, okay, God has revealed his Son to us in Scripture so that we can be saved, right? That's the point of Scripture. So I mentioned it's not exhaustive, and for us to get caught up on that is to miss the point. The point is that, I mean, that God even revealed himself at all, right? I mean, he reveals himself in Jesus. No other God, no other religion has a verse like John 1:14, right? The Word becomes flesh. None. Only Christianity. That's got to be one of the most remarkable verses ever echoed in any religion. And that's our God. So if that's our God and he's revealed himself, then yep, there are some things we're going to go, don't know. God didn't tell us. But because we know him and we know he loves us, we can trust him. The surprise, it'll be good.
1: Pastor Jonathan Connor is our guest. It's part two of our series, Kids Have Questions. On the other side, what will we do in heaven?

0: I think satire and humor are worth defending. I think free speech is worth defending, and I think it's a tool that we need to use in the church.
1: Kyle Mann of the Babylon Bee, speaking at the 2023 Issues Etc. Making the Case Conference.
0: Humor is our tool. Humor is something that God created. The left just co-opted it for all the terrible comedies and stuff that you see and all the vulgar stuff coming out of Hollywood. It's ours, and we're going to reclaim it, and I think that's one of the missions of the Babylon Bee. The left wants to take down humor. The left demands that things that mock them and point out how ridiculous they are being get torn down. But we're just going to keep answering that with more and more humor. And I think it starts here. It starts in the church. We need to be able to laugh at ourselves.
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2: 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If you are between the age of 26 and 43 and have a heart for ministry in the armed forces, call 314-996-1337 or email lcmschaps@lcms.org.
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1: Welcome back to Issues Etc. I'm Todd Wilkin. It's our series, Kids Have Questions. Today we're talking about the afterlife, heaven, resurrection, and the new earth. Pastor Jonathan Connor is our guest. Jonathan, here's one. What will we do in heaven? I understand that we will continue to worship God. Also, will we be able to look down to the earth?
4: Yeah. So again, I'll offer my answer, and then I think there's some things to dig into here. First, great question, I say to the child. Let me first clarify something. Going to heaven is what happens when our body dies and our soul is welcomed into the presence of Jesus. This is a wonderful part of the Christian confession, but the best part is the hope we have in the resurrection of the dead and the renewal of the earth. So our greatest hope isn't just to die and go to heaven. Our greatest hope is to rise from the dead and live on this renewed earth with Jesus and all the redeemed. Now, regarding what happens in heaven while we wait for the resurrection, the Bible doesn't say a lot. It describes worship. It says we rest. It says we're with Jesus. But it doesn't say much more. But that's because this isn't the Bible's main focus. The Bible's main focus is the resurrection. And the Bible doesn't say that we'll be able to see what's happening on earth. So it's possible, but we can't say one way or another. Okay, now, back to this idea of dying and going to heaven, or for lack of a better term, this isn't necessarily the biblical term, but I call it intermediate heaven or the heaven of refreshment, the place of refreshment while we wait for the resurrection. You know, Todd, there's not a lot. There's some, but there's not a lot that expands upon that experience for the believer. And that's because, like in reference to the child, the Bible is not primarily what I would call an upward-looking book, but it's a forward-looking book. So it's not a book that's so much concerned about the die and go to heaven piece. It does talk about that. And it makes a few references, and I'll reference that in a second. But it's more concerned. I mean, the thing it's fixated on is the resurrection and the renewal of all things. So this is like when you're going on vacation and you kind of have a layover someplace and you've got something fun planned there and it's a wonderful time, but it's not the place you're ultimately heading toward. The place you're ultimately heading for, that's what you're focused on. So that's scripture. Scripture's focus on the resurrection, the renewal of all things. Now, I mentioned, like Paul says in Philippians chapter 1, that to be with Jesus, he says, is far better. Over in 2 Corinthians 5, he talks about dying. He says he would rather be home with the Lord. So there's this idea of homeness or being with the Lord. You have in Luke 23, right? Jesus tells the thief on the cross, today you'll be with me in paradise. You have that text in Revelation 14 where it talks about the saints resting from their labor. So that's where we get the idea of this resting from labor. And this would be more like laborious toil. Okay. It's not just like twiddling your thumbs sort of thing. And then you have over in Revelation 7, this description of the saints in heaven who are serving, or the word can be translated worshiping the Lord day and night. So this is, in a nutshell, basically what we learn about the existence in heaven while we're waiting for the resurrection. Now, when it comes to the resurrection, this is where it gets really exciting. So I mentioned earlier using our imagination. And one way to kind of capture this is we don't want to think outside the book of Scripture at all. We want to stay within the book. But I think it's a good practice to let Scripture inform and inspire our imagination. So everybody's familiar with the TV series, all the different spinoffs, but the basic premise of The Total Makeover, right? So you know, they're going to make over this house. They send the owners away for however long, a week or however it is. Now think about this. When the owners are away, do you think they're imagining what the total makeover is going to look like? I'm pretty sure that's about the only thing they're thinking about, is what it's going to look like when they return, or what it's going to be like. So here's my question. Are we not to imagine what the renewed earth is going to be like? I mean, shouldn't we? I think we should. I mean, doesn't that build excitement? Right? So I think of Romans chapter 8. I love Romans chapter 8, beginning at verse 18. There's so much to talk about there. But for our purposes, creation, roughly translating here, creation is on the edge of its seat, Paul says. And then he says, we are on the edge of our seat, right? There's such an important place in the Christian faith for the imagination. So here are kind of questions to think through. What will be the same on the new earth? What will change? What will we, as image bearers of God, set free from sin and death and the curse, what will we create? Will we learn new instruments? Will we create new instruments? Will we learn new languages? Will we compose symphonies? Will we write or build or paint, or will we dance, or will we play sports? I think these are good questions to be asking. Can we be definitive and dogmatic? Of course not, but we can imagine. There's a great book out there. Veith was the co-author of it, Gene Veith, Imagination Redeemed. And the basic premise of the book, and I don't remember if he exactly said this or I'm just summarizing it in my head, but it was basically this. Whatever captures our imagination captures us. Whatever captures our imagination captures us. Don't we want the doctrine of the resurrection of the dead and life eternal with Jesus and the redeemed and the renewal of the earth? Don't we want that to capture our imagination? I mean, I just imagine a church so captivated with that promise that they're just exuberantly giving toward it and confessing it and looking forward to what's it going to be like and talking about it. Do you think it'd be like this? Do you think it'd be like this? That's the sort of thing I think could just excite a church like nothing else. The total makeover, it's coming to earth, man. And Jesus is going to do that for us. How much more exciting could it get? So I love talking about this stuff. I love when kids ask. I love when adults ask. I think this is something we should be talking about all the time.
1: What about the question of will we be able to look down on earth? That's, I think, a big one for so many.
4: Yeah. So, okay, I'm going to say it's a possibility. You don't have any definitive text, of which I'm aware, and I'm certainly willing to have someone smarter than me to come along and say, oh, there it is, you missed it. I'm all ready to be corrected. I know we have texts from Jesus talking about rejoicing in heaven when a sinner repents, the text in Revelation 6, where it talks about the souls under the throne, and they're longing for God to, you know, bring judgment on the wickedness on earth. So, I guess it's possible. There are a few texts that, like I said, open the door to that possibility. I'm not aware of any text, and certainly if we got a listener out there who knows this better than I do, let us know. But I'm not aware of any text that's definitive that says, yep, our loved ones in heaven, or when we're in heaven, they know exactly what's happening on earth. I'm also very leery of I've been around enough of strange ideas where they're just in the next room. We don't have that in scripture at all. Or they're at your ball game watching down on you. And okay, again, I'll leave that an open question, but part of me thinks, if I'm in the presence of God, I just don't know how captivating a baseball game is going to be at that point. So I think maybe it's, again, expecting people in heaven to be more interested in what's happening on earth than they are captivated with the source of joy and happiness that is in Jesus, our Lord and Savior. So I'll leave it open as an open question, but I think maybe we're a little bit too this age focused when we should be more Jesus focused and resurrection focused. And that should be maybe where our hope should be more anchored and find a greater comfort there.
1: Final question. In a family, if mom believes in Jesus and the dad doesn't, then when they die, will they ever get to see each other again?
4: Yeah. You know, that I'll tell you, that's a real question. And that's a question that families wrestle with, especially when you have one parent who's a believer and one who's not. That's a poignant question. Now, my question to this child is short, and that's because this particular child likes to ask questions. And sometimes in their learning journal, I get 7, 8, or 9 questions from one child. So I have to be brief sometimes. So my answer is shorter than normal, but I'll expand upon it. So I'm just very direct and say, Scripture describes a coming separation. In Matthew 25:46, Jesus says that the unrighteous, so unbelievers, will go away into eternal punishment, and the righteous, believers, will go into eternal life. So it seems as if the answer is no. Once this separation happens, it will remain this way forever. Now, I think the deeper question, and I get asked this question too, so I'm going to expand upon this, would be, how can we be happy in heaven without our loved one there? And that's a real question. I mean, I have been asked that question multiple times by both people who are theorizing about it and those who, where it's a very real possibility that will be the case. So I'm going to venture an answer. And you know, for everybody listening, you take it for what it's worth, right? And if you have a better answer, I'm all ears. But here's the way I would work through this. Think of the things you love about the people in your life. So think of their creativity, their compassion, their faithfulness, their honesty, their can-do spirit, their eternal optimism. Maybe it's their patience or their beautiful spirit. Right? You add to the list, whatever it is, the good, the right, the true, and the beautiful. What is it in your loved ones that you truly delight in? All right. Now, as image bearers of God, and I would argue that whether they're believers or not, they in many and diverse ways reflect that image to us. And that's what we're finding lovely. Okay. So we're seeing something shining through them. This kind of goes back to our conversation on God's grace transforming us earlier. And in this case, we may be talking about unbelievers. So even for an unbeliever, he or she bears the image of God. All right. So in heaven, here's the important part. We're going to see the source of the lovely, the source of the beautiful, the source of the attraction and delight. Now, from our perspective, I don't think there's any way we can imagine being happy without that person. I haven't figured out how personally to imagine this. So I get the struggle. But in heaven, I fully anticipate that our perspective is going to change. Because here's why. We're going to see the source of all happiness. So will we miss or lament a person's absence? Maybe. It's hard to conceive not. But our happiness will still be full because we're going to be in the presence of the one who gives eternal happiness. And I think our love for our fellow redeemed in the resurrection, I think it's just going to swell all the more as we see more clearly God's beauty and loveliness shining through them. So I guess the short of it is, yeah, maybe there'll be a sense that they are not there, and there's a lamentation over that in some sense. But again, here we are again defining happiness by the negative as opposed to by the positive. And I think if we switch our perspective and say, if we define it by the positive, then maybe what we've seen all along, the thing that's made us happy in this person, has been some aspect of the nature of God that we've longed for and yearned for. And then when we're standing in the very presence of it, we're seeing the fullness of it. Well, then we're full. And I don't want this to sound crass, but then we're full with or without that person. And I think if we can kind of come to that place, I think that's maybe a way to start working through that question in a helpful way.
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1: 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Friday on Issues Etc., we'll discuss the battle over female pastors in the Lutheran Church of Australia. Our guest will be Dr. Stephen Peach. We'll talk with Dr. Daniel Zegger about Lutheran music and meaning as well. I'm Todd Wilkin. Thanks for listening.
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7: Basically, you can't have a hate crime against a group that Yale Law School, Harvard Law School, and the New York Times and NPR don't think is an oppressed minority.
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9: In those kinds of services, we have what are called praise teams. 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
4: The Bible is not primarily what I would call an upward-looking book, but it's a forward-looking book. So it's not a book that's so much concerned about the die and go to heaven piece, but it's more concerned. I mean, the thing it's fixated on is the resurrection and the renewal of all things.
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12: Lutheran mainly, please.
1: We'd like to shield little children from the harsh realities of life and of death, but very early they begin thinking about these things. Yes, they do think about them in childish ways, but after all, they are just children. So how do you answer tough questions like, if a newborn baby dies, does that baby go to heaven? Is that baby saved? How does it work? Those are some of the questions we're going to be talking about here in part three of our series, Kids Have Questions, Life Issues, Connection to God, Confidence in Faith. Pastor Jonathan Connor joins us. He's pastor of Zion Lutheran Church in Manning, Iowa. Jonathan, welcome back.
4: Hey, Todd, thanks for having me back.
1: I happen to be preaching at a local church this last weekend, and I think four or five people approached me mentioning that this series, Kids Have Questions, they just loved listening to it. And these are adults who are listening to this Kids Have Questions series. What do you make of that?
13: Oh, you know, I think that's fantastic. That's great feedback, first of all. But I make a couple of things out of it. Number one, kids are asking questions that adults have. Either they're too polite to ask or, you know, they just haven't really had the opportunity to sit and reflect upon it. But here, when you give kids a chance to ask these questions, I just think they're asking the questions that are human questions that we naturally wrestle with. And I think when kids ask it, adults say, oh, this is like, I've had that question before. And I guess part of me feels like, I don't want to come across the wrong way, but I don't know if we've always built a culture of questions in the church. And so I think people sometimes are afraid to ask these questions, or they just don't feel comfortable asking them, or they might look dumb if they ask them. And I think if we could build a culture of questions, that would be great. But I'll be honest, another part of what I'm doing in my answers is I'm also aiming at adults here. I mean, I know these are questions we're all wrestling with. So I'm hoping to grab both adults and kids, or maybe adults and then kids through the adults to help them engage kids in these conversations. So if we can get these conversations started in families, wouldn't that be fantastic? I think that's what we're aiming after. If we can build this culture of curiosity and questions where we run to God's word for answer, I think you just can set a church on fire in a very positive way if we're digging into the word together.
1: The first question from the children, have you ever baptized a baby in the hospital? If so, what was it like? What would occasion something like that?
13: Yeah, great question. So before I offer the answer I gave to the child, just what would occasion that? A couple of different things could occasion that. And that's both have been the case for me. Both the case where a child was not expected to live very long, that would be one that would occasion that. But two, in one case, just a family was eager to do baptism the same day. And so they weren't ready to put it off. So I think there are positive reasons. I mean, obviously, desiring baptism is positive, but sometimes it's precipitated because of a potential loss of a child. And obviously, that's a source of great sorrow for families, and they desire to baptize their baby. But I love in this question that the child is asking this, because again, like I mentioned a second ago, I think a lot of adults want to ask this question, but they just feel kind of weird coming up to their pastor and saying, have you ever baptized a baby in the hospital? What was it like? But when a child asks it, my inclination is that adults are going to lean in and say, yeah, I want to know that too. So I'll offer what I wrote to the child. And this question, I have a couple of children in my confirmation classes. They really get into this learning journal thing. So I ask them for one question. Some of these kids will write 5, 6, 7, 8, 9, even 10 questions sometimes. So just for the sake of time, I have to be a little bit brief sometimes in my answers because I have other things I have to do in the week. So this is a shorter answer, but this is because it was in a string of about 7 or 8 questions that the child had asked. But I answer, yes, I have baptized a few. A couple were situations in which the child was not expected to live very long, so baptism was requested. One was for a family who simply wanted to celebrate baptism as soon as possible. So I stopped there, but I want to expand upon that now with the rest of our listeners. And for all you adults who are listening, who are saying, oh, tell us the stories, right? That's what we want to hear. Well, I remember one in particular where this couple found out that their child wasn't expected to survive, but for a couple hours, maybe 3 at most after birth. And I remember being on call and then being on call outside the room as they were waiting for this child to be born. Then, you know, after the child is born, within a few minutes, I'm invited in to bring this gift of baptism and assurance to this family. And I'll tell you, I don't know if I can put the emotions into words without getting emotional myself, because it's a pretty powerful moment. Not only are we giving this child this great gift of everlasting life, but at the same time, we're getting ready to grieve the loss of their earthly life and to grieve with this couple who's going to only be able to hold their child but for a couple hours. So there's a great source of sorrow. I had another one with a child who had significant medical issues and was only going to live for a few weeks. So I was invited into the ICU in this case, and it wasn't within hours, but within days after the child was born, I was invited into the same scenario where we gathered around. And I'll tell you this one, because at this point in this child's life, they were hoping that maybe a miracle and this child would live. And so this child was hooked up to tubes and wires and every machine under the sun. And we're doing a baptism, celebrating the sacrament of baptism with all the beeping and the ventilators and just the machines. So it's certainly not your normal environment for baptism, but they're in the midst of that. What the beautiful thing is, they're in the midst of that hospital room. There Jesus was. And he was bringing salvation to this child. And again, this mix of emotions of great gratitude to our Lord for connecting his promise to baptism, and then great sorrow as well. But then at the same time, the great hope that comes from the resurrection. So those would be two examples of a precipitating event in terms of like the loss of life. One was simply a family, like I said, who was eager to celebrate baptism and didn't want to have to wait till Sunday. And so we did it the same day. And of course, that was a source of great joy and celebration. But I do want to reflect just briefly, and any pastor listening, you can identify with this, or maybe a family who's been in that scenario. My heart bleeds with you. It hurts with you. I know this loss, and yet the great comfort that baptism brings. Todd, I'll tell you, I'm sure in your ministry, you probably have had these scenarios, but when you have a casket the size of an Amazon box, that hits you in a place that it's hard to describe. But like I said, this is why we need baptism. It's why we need certainty. It's why we need hope. And what we need is the assurance that it doesn't end like this. So one of my favorite hymns, in fact, I love memorizing the hymns. And so God's Own Child, I gladly say it, especially when my children were younger. They weren't very good sleepers at night, so I did a lot of pacing back and forth with kids, and so I would memorize the hymns and sing it to them. And I memorized God's Own Child, I gladly say it. But in verse, I think it's verse 4, where it talks about death, it actually addresses death. I mean, think about that. We have a hymn that addresses death. In fact, this hymn addresses sin and Satan and death and says, listen up, I have something to say to you. So the verse says, death, you cannot end my gladness. I am baptized into Christ. When I die, I leave all sadness to inherit paradise. Though I lie in dust and ashes, faith's assurance brightly flashes. Baptism has the strength divine to make life immortal mine. I just find that to be so stirring. I mean, in my mind, the way I kind of conceptualize this is death can throw a wet blanket over things in our life, and it can dampen our gladness for a long time. But the one thing it cannot do, it cannot end it. It cannot kill it. It cannot take it away. Because number one, it can't put Jesus back in the tomb. And number two, it can't take away God's promise in baptism. So one of the things I encourage our people to do, and you know, for everyone listening, maybe you want to think about this as well. As a pastor, I've been a pastor just shy of 20 years and getting really close to about 300 funerals in that time. And I'm encouraging people, instead of talking about the cemetery, to talk about Resurrection Hill. That's what I refer to it as. It's Resurrection Hill. And I think that's just such a great image, and it builds that baptismal promise into it. And I'll make one more reference for people, just as something maybe to consider looking up. And Todd, you were at the LCMS National Convention, and maybe you got to hear when the hip-hop artist Flame addressed the convention. And I suspect this is the first time we've ever had a hip-hop artist address the convention, but people listening, I would encourage you just to Google his song, Mark Them With the Triune Name. So Flame, Mark Them With the Triune Name. I understand we might not all be hip-hop fans, but just listen. Here's his refrain. He says, baptism, he said, it marks them with the triune name, forgives them of sin, then makes them clean. Get the Spirit and the gift of faith at once. And then he says this line, this is the one that sticks in my brain. Bring them babies to the font. Ah, that's beautiful. I just commend people really to extol that gift of baptism. And you know what? If you find yourself in that scenario, where you're not sure that baby's going to live, get that pastor there and get that baby baptized. And hey, you know what? You don't have to wait till Sunday to get that baby baptized either. If you want to do that baptism in the hospital, get that pastor there, bring that baby to the font.
1: 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It's part 3 of our series, Kids Have Questions. Another question related to that, if a newborn baby dies, will they be saved?

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1: 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It's part three of our series, Kids Have Questions. Pastor Jonathan Connor is our guest. Here's a question related to the first one. If a newborn baby dies, will they be saved? How does that work?
5: Yeah, and this is connected to the last one. So the implication or the assumed part was here, if the newborn baby dies apart from baptism. And adults who are listening, I know you've asked this question before. I know we all have, and maybe we're a little afraid to ask it, but it's an important question to ask. So here's what I said to the child first. Here's the short answer. We are not qualified to answer that question. What we can say, though, is that God loves children and that he will do what is right. In other words, no one will accuse him of acting unjustly. Further, we recognize that some families had intended to baptize their baby but lacked opportunity. In such cases, we believe God honors the intent. Now, that's where my answer ends. And the thing I want to emphasize for all of us, so if you get asked this question sometime, you know, how are you going to answer that question? My encouragement is this. Don't end with, I don't know, because there's so much we do know. Now, I understand there are things we don't know. I'm not saying making up things. Don't answer where we don't know an answer. But my point here is, let's not end with, I don't know. Instead, let's go to what we do know. This is why baptism is so important. Of course, in this scenario, we lack the promise of baptism. But this is why in the Lutheran tradition, why we're so big on going to the places where we know, right? We always want to go there. So what do we know in this scenario? Well, here's what we know, especially if that's, for instance, say, the mother is a Christ-confessing mother, all right? So she's been in the divine service where she's heard the word preached. She's been given the sacrament. Now, I understand some may consider what I'm going to say a little bit of a stretch, but if it does anything, it magnifies the word, and I'm good with magnifying the word. But here's the thing. That baby has been in the presence of the word of God. Okay. That baby has been in the presence of the preached word of God and the sung word of God. And that baby, and I think it's fair to say this, in some sense, has been blessed by the sacrament of the altar. So my point here is we need to point people, children and adults, whoever we're talking to, point them to what we do know. Okay. So what we know that the word of God is powerful. And we know that the word of God saves. And if that mother has been in the divine service, that baby has been in the presence of the word of God. And if that mother has confessed that word at home, you know, we encourage people, confess the creed, pray the Lord's Prayer, do that every day, be in the word. That baby then has been in the presence of the word. So what I'm encouraging us all to do is acknowledge what we don't know. We need to be honest what we don't know. Apart from baptism, we don't know for certain. But what we do know is God's word is powerful. We do know that that baby has been in the presence of God's word. And I think we can go to bed at night resting on what we do know and not struggling with what we don't know. We have to leave what we don't know in the hands of God. But God hasn't left us totally without certainty. He has shown us many things. So I think we want to turn people to what we do know.
1: If a woman has a miscarriage or has an abortion, is that baby alive enough to be saved? If so, how would a family know their child was saved?
5: Isn't that a great question? I mean, these are kids asking these questions. And I'm so humbled when they ask these questions. And honestly, every pastor out there, use the learning journal idea. It's so easy. It's in a blank notebook and put it in front of the kids and let them write their questions. I think you'll just be stunned with the questions they ask. And I think it'll also be a window into the questions that our adults are asking. So I highly encourage this. But here's the answer I offered the child and say, this question is related to the above question. So it's related to the question just before because that was the same child who asked it. If the family intended to have their child baptized, we believe God honors that intent. We've talked about that in one of our previous podcasts. In the case of abortion, we give the situation over into the hands of a merciful God. We know that he will do what is right. We know that he is merciful. And we know that he loves children. Beyond that, we have to acknowledge that our knowledge is limited. We do not have certainty, so we have to lean into the few things that we do know. So I end there. But again, notice what I'm doing. We're acknowledging what we don't know, and that's the hard part here. There are things we don't know the answer to. So we're going to lean into what we do know, and that's important. And we want to lead people to what we do know and what God has revealed. I often tell people what God has not revealed is like spelunking, that's cave exploration, right? Spelunking without a light. I wouldn't recommend it, okay? There's no certainty in spelunking without a light. So we want to direct people, children, everyone, to where God has shown his light, and that is Jesus. Now, one other thing in the child's question, which just simply reflects the curiosity of a child, but I think it might also reflect some of the messaging that our world tries to throw at our kids. And parents and grandparents, when you're listening to this, I want you to pick up on this because the child asked, is that baby alive enough to be saved? That alive enough question, I think we need to tune into that just a little bit because I think there's a little bit of evidence there of a world that tries to convince us that that baby in the womb isn't fully a person or not fully alive or somehow not fully real in some sense until a certain point in the pregnancy or until they're born or something of that nature. So I think we need to also realize, yes, that baby is alive from the moment of conception. From the moment of conception, every person listening right now, all you needed from the moment of conception, you needed a safe place to grow and mature. So you're every bit alive. And I would say we're every bit able for God to show his mercy. And can I answer in specificity? Can I give rock solid assurance? No, I can't. But I can turn to what I know about who God is as a merciful God, as a God who loves, and as a God whose word is powerful. And going back to the God will do what is right, God is righteous. So I don't need to go to sleep at night worrying that God's not going to do the right thing. I'm not going to stand before him one day and say, you did it wrong. I'm going to leave that judgment to him and trust him. So I think it's a great question, and there's a lot of uncertainty in there. We want to go to where we have certainty, and that's in the nature of God, the righteousness of God, the love of God, and find our peace in that reality of God.
1: Just to pause a moment, why do you think these questions occur to little children? These are fairly mature subjects. The issue of death and abortion and miscarriage are things that obviously are on the minds of some of the children.
5: They are. You know, for different kids, maybe different reasons, but I don't think it's any stretch to say, look, abortion's kind of in our face a lot in our culture, at least, you know, in the last couple of years. I think these kids are tuned in to these debates that are happening in our culture. And I think also what I've discovered, at least with this Learning Journal endeavor, some of these kids have had hard things in their life. I mean, the child mentioned miscarriage, and that's not something that is totally foreign to some of these kids because they either know a parent or a family who's had that, or maybe they themselves. So they've had these experiences. What I find so encouraging, on the one hand, we can ask, why are they asking these questions? But what encourages me is they're asking their pastor these questions and they feel comfortable doing it because they, like I mentioned earlier, the culture of questions, the thing I tell these kids every year is, I promise you, I will answer your questions. And I want you to feel safe and comfortable asking these questions, both in class and in the Learning Journal or anytime. But when you build that culture of questions where they know they're not going to be shot down or treated like that's a question they shouldn't ask, I think it encourages kids. And I'll tell you, even though I'm not handing out Learning Journals to my adults in the church, you can develop that sort of culture with your adults too. But I think as pastors, we simply can't be afraid to have our people ask questions. As I like to tell people, the church has been around for 2,000 years. We've pretty much had all the questions thrown at us. And I think we can find a very satisfactory answer for these questions. So I think some of those things play into that.
1: The next question we'll deal with on the other side of the break. During times I feel like I'm struggling to stay connected with God, how will I know I will be saved? Pastor Jonathan Connor is our guest. I'm Todd Wilkin. This is Issues Etc.

0: It is the sentence of this court that Theseus Cyprianus be executed with the sword. Cyprian, thanks be to God.
1: Lutheran Church Missouri Synod President Pastor Matt Harrison speaking at this year's Issues Etc. 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
0: So, I would rather lay down on this spot and have my head chopped off than give up the Word of God. But with that strong, biblically informed conscience, I shall face my day and age. You shall face this day and age. We will confess Christ no matter what we face, and we will bear witness to a better way in Jesus, come what may. Amen.
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0: Welcome back to Issues Etc. I'm Todd Wilkin. It's our series, Kids Have Questions. Pastor Jonathan Connor is our guest pastor of Zion Lutheran Church in Manning, Iowa. Pastor Connor, here's another one. During times I feel like I'm struggling to stay connected with God, how will I know I will be saved?
1: Oh, man. Isn't that a great question? And don't you just kind of feel that true struggle that child's experiencing? And again, this is, I think, why this series is popular with adults, because adults know this struggle. I think this is very real to a lot of us. But what I want to zero in on here is, how will I know I will be saved? That's a great question, and we have good answers for that. So let me first of all answer the child, and then we'll expand upon it. So I say, great question. Here's how to think through this. And just to pause for a second, that's something I'm always trying to help kids and adults do. I want to give an answer, but I don't want to just give an answer. I also want people to help them understand how to think through their questions so that

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1: Connected to God, we need to ask ourselves some foundational questions. Did Jesus die for me? Yes. Did he give his grace and forgiveness to me in baptism? Yes. Did he establish a church for me in which I can hear his word preached and receive his forgiveness? Yes. These are the objective works of God for you. This is how you can find confidence in your salvation. You find it by turning your attention away from you to Jesus. Okay, so that's where my answer ends. But I want to point out just how important this answer is. Okay, and it's one that grows out of good, solid, biblical, and sacramental theology. It's a key emphasis of the Lutheran confession. So basically what I'm doing here is saying, think like a Lutheran, all right? Because this brings confidence and certainty and comfort, all right? So I often use this example for people when we're talking about this sort of question. I'll say, okay, you're sitting in a chair right now. Are you saved from falling to the ground by the strength of your faith in the chair or by the strength of the legs in the chair? Well, obviously, we're saved by the strength of the legs in the chair. It's the object that saves us. It's not how strongly or how firmly we believe it. It's how strong is the object. So again, our focus is always going to be to look to the object, which is Jesus. So the message is not... You hear this a lot in evangelicalism today. So any of our evangelical friends who are listening, listen now, okay? I want you to hear a distinctive in what's being preached in our Lutheran churches. We are not saying to you, try harder, pray more, give more, deny yourself, sacrifice more. Now I want to say, yes, that's a part of the Christian life, all right? Yes, we need to love God with heart, soul, mind, and strength. And yes, we need to hear challenges like to sacrificially give. And I'll be honest, that's something we as American Christians, we need to work on. I mean, this is for our good friend Heath Curtis. Heath, you probably will listen. Heath, here's your message for stewardship for the LCMS. Tithe. Okay, done. We can move on. If we grasp that, why? Because a tithing church is a thriving church, right? Because your heart actually does follow your treasure. And if you put your treasure where you want your heart to be, your heart will run to catch up. Nonetheless, the point here is we're not preaching this, do more, deny yourself more, be better, you've got to do it. Okay? No. We're actually doing the opposite. We're pointing you to the one who did more for you, right? That's Jesus. Because the issue we're having here, this is the question about certainty of salvation. And it cannot be found in our works. Pride and despair, they can be found in our works, but not salvation. Salvation is found in the accomplished work of Jesus Christ that is gifted to us through his objective means. Now, I'm not disparaging works. We talked about works in one of the previous questions, all right? But because there is great joy in doing the works of God, in serving your neighbor, in being a living conduit of God's love, in discovering divine purpose in your vocation. So I think of, for example, in Luther's explanation to the fourth commandment in the Large Catechism, he has this great phrase where he talks about parenthood as a majesty concealed. I think that's a beautiful image. So dads and moms out there, your vocation, God considers it a majesty concealed. It's this beautiful, regal thing of God. So it's beautiful, right? But the question is, how can I know? Where is certainty found? So like I said, think like a Lutheran. It's found in the work of Jesus for you that he brings to you. So you can kind of summarize it with these sorts of phrases. Answers like this, for you, to you, over you, in you, or you could say, it's spoken to you, it's sung to you, it's poured over you, it's fed to you. That's how you know. So we need to take the attention off of kind of looking inward upon ourselves and just basically turn ourselves inside out, externals, right? Outside of us to these objective places where God promises that he is bringing grace and salvation, life and forgiveness to us. That's where we will find our certainty.
0: And that is the only true connection to God, to use the words of the children's question.

0: Yes, that's the connection. Again, I think so much of popular preaching today focuses so much on our believing, and yes, we need to believe the promises of Jesus, but it's almost like, you got to do your part here, and if you don't do enough, you can't be sure that you're going to be saved. And that's a hard burden to live with. I was talking to, we have a new vicar in our circuit, and he came out of a charismatic tradition, and he was telling us his story of coming to the Lutheran confession. And he said, and can you imagine this? Here's what he said. In his tradition, he had to pray the sinner's prayer. And he said he would pray the sinner's prayer over and over and over again, night after night after night after night. For years, he prayed this prayer over and over again every night, hoping that one time it would be sincere enough that it would be for real this time. Can you imagine that sort of despair you live with? He said, until a friend handed him a small catechism. And he said he read it and he said, this is the truth. This is confidence. This is comfort. And from there, this guy's a great guy. He went on to devour the Book of Concord. I mean, that's remarkable. And he has wholeheartedly embraced this. And for my Lutheran friends out there, he lamented that some of our friends are eager to give this up. And he says, you got to know the treasure that you have. If you've lived without it for years and years and years, and you've gone to bed at night praying, maybe this time I'll be sincere enough. Don't give up the certainty that God has for you in these sacraments, in this word, the subjective connection. There's your certainty in the accomplished work of Jesus, which is proclaimed to you, it's poured over you, it's put in your mouth, and you swallow it down. That's confidence. That's connection to God.
1: 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This is Issues Etc. I'm Todd Wilkin. Thanks to Carol in Duluth, Minnesota, Troy in Dripping Springs, Texas, and Barbara in El Dorado Hills, California, for recently ordering audio and video recordings of the 2023 Issues Etc. 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

0: Welcome back. I'm Todd Wilkin. Pastor Jonathan Connor is our guest. It's our series, part three of Kids Have Questions. Pastor Connor, here's a final question. A series of questions. How do we know God cares for us? For all we know, the Bible could be an old folklore. And how do we know he exists?
1: Oh, wow. There are a lot of great questions in there. This particular child, I love this child. This child has lots of questions and oftentimes likes to play kind of the skeptic, even though this child has a great faith, likes to play the skeptic. So first, I'm going to answer the question. It's a little bit longer answer because there are several questions actually baked into one. And then we'll see what kind of time we have, how much more I can go into detail. So I say, wonderful questions. Let's start with the first one. How do we know God cares? Because Jesus specifically established the office of the ministry, or pastor, by and through which he would bring his promises to us. So Jesus gave pastors a job to do, bring his word and his sacraments to his people. So we know God cares for us because he has connected his promise to these objective means. He calls a pastor to preach God's word into our ears. He gives baptism to wash us. He gives the Lord's Supper to forgive us. So he connects his promises of love and life to these objective means so that we can know he cares for us. Now, regarding the Bible, here's the thing. If the Bible is merely folklore, then we have to throw out everything we know about ancient history, because the Bible is the best preserved and most attested document from ancient history. So think about it. How do we know Julius Caesar existed? How do we know Aristotle or Plato or Socrates existed? Because we have the written record of their lives and writings. But here's the thing. We have exceedingly more and better documentary evidence for the Bible than we do for these ancient figures. So if we throw the Bible out as folklore, then we have to throw everything out. Now, when it comes to Jesus, we not only have the written record in the Bible, but we have numerous other ancient sources that testify to Jesus' life. Here are a few. Josephus, Tacitus, Suetonius, and Pliny the Younger. All of them talk about Jesus. But we can't sell short the Bible. It was written by the eyewitnesses, or those who interviewed them. It is an incredible historical document that bears witness to Jesus on page after page. No serious historian denies Jesus existed. They may deny he is the Son of God, but the evidence is overwhelming that he existed and that the Bible is a historical document that bears witness to him. That's where the answer ends, and I'll just expand upon that now for our listeners. And I hope, listeners, that you're also kind of in your mind saying, well, how would I answer that question? That's what's fun about these questions, is I hope as you're listening along, you're saying, oh, I could add this, or I wonder if he's going to say that. So just the nature of asking questions, I think, is very engaging for all of us. I hope all of you are kind of thinking how you would answer these questions, and maybe some of the things I offer will be helpful in that. So how do we know God cares? Well, we've talked about that. Where does he show it, right? He shows it in his objective means. So I think we've kind of covered that before. That's where we want to take people. How do we know he cares? Take them to the objective works of God in Jesus. All right, now, the question about Bible as folklore, or we could talk about the reliability of the Bible. Obviously, you could go for a whole podcast just on this. I would recommend maybe one very accessible book that's really written on the layman's level. It's very short. It's about the Gospels, but that'll give you a good starting point. Peter Williams writes the book, Can We Trust the Gospels? It's very accessible, and I think he offers some great insights and a really, really helpful introductory sort of book to this sort of question. But also other authors like Craig Evans and Richard Bauckham, these are top-notch scholars that really dig into that question. So if that's a question you have, I'd recommend those authors, right? Craig Evans, Richard Bauckham, and also Peter Williams would be three authors to look up. But one sort of takeaway phrase I often like to use with people when it comes to the Bible, I'll tell them, look, you can dig up everything in the Bible except Jesus. Right. So in other words, you got this historical record and it's been found to be reliable over and over and over again on many different counts. So we have a very solid testimony to the reliability of Scripture. And we can go into way more detail. Just time doesn't allow us to do that. But I'm going to get to the how do we know God exists. And there are really two answers, two ways to come at this. The first one is simply to go straight after the resurrection. And, you know, if I only had 5 minutes go to the resurrection. And for all of our listeners, if you have to pick where to go first, go to the resurrection first. I'm going to share a second evidence for God in a minute, which I think is important, which works even with three-year-olds. I've done it with three-year-olds and it's very effective. But I want to start with the resurrection and go to 1 Corinthians chapter 15. There you're going to find this ancient and early creed of the church that confesses the resurrection of Jesus Christ. And I would turn you on to Gary Habermas and his minimal facts approach, where what he does basically is he says, what are the minimal facts that are accepted by the majority of biblical scholars, whether they're Christian or not? What do they accept? And then with those facts, Habermas builds a convincing case for the resurrection. And his basic point is, if you've got the resurrection, you've got all you need. In fact, several years ago when I was studying under Habermas for a master's in Christian apologetics, he was telling this story about he and Mike Lacona. Mike Lacona is another expert on the resurrection, by the way, has a great book on that too. But he was telling about their conversation with Nabil Qureshi. Now, Nabil Qureshi famously wrote the book Seeking Allah, Finding Jesus. He died just a couple years ago from cancer. That was a sad part of the story. But his conversion story is remarkable. And so Habermas is telling us this story. They're meeting with this devout Muslim, and they finally get to the point of the resurrection, and Nabil's just convinced the resurrection's for real. And he says, okay, I grant you the resurrection, but I'm not ready for everything else. And Habermas with Lacona later that day said, if we got the resurrection, we've got all we need. In other words, once you get the resurrection, the rest is going to open up. So that's what happened with Nabil. The resurrection was established. God is real. This is his son, Jesus. Everything else was just the floodgates open for him. And his confession of Christ is beautiful. So I would recommend his book, Seeking Allah, Finding Jesus. But if we have time, the next one I want to, we'll probably close with this, but this is a lot of fun, okay? To reason to where God exists. And I love doing this because what this does is it's going to take us right to the very first verse of the Bible. It's going to bring us right up to the Bible, and the Bible's going to take over from here. So here's what you do. We're going to use something called abductive reasoning. So that's where you reason from effect to cause. And we do this all the time. So let's pretend when you went off to work in the morning, your child's bedroom was a disaster. But when you came home, it was clean. So you need to figure out what caused the effect that you see. You're going to reason from effect to cause. And you know that information had to be inputted into the system, right? To go from messy to clean, it had to be inputted in the system. An intelligent source has to produce this. It's either the child or maybe mom or dad cleaned it, okay? I often tell my kids when it's time to pick up the house, I'll say to them, all right, look, guys, we are going to input information into the system because the entropy has gotten out of hand. So in other words, a tornado won't do it. We all know that. We need intelligence that inputs information. So that's abductive reasoning. We're going to reason from effect to cause. So when we see an effect, we need to ask what caused it. All right, so we'll take that to God now. And I'm going to spare you the long version, but I'm going to walk you through it. Here's how we do it. And like I said, this will even work with 3- and 4-year-olds. I've had this conversation with them because usually they ask it in a question like this. They kind of ask, who made God? So you've had that question before. Well, this will also answer that question. So here's how you start it. You start with nothing. All right, so everybody just imagine absolute nothingness. Absolute nothingness. If ever there was a point then, when there's absolute nothingness, right? So when I say nothingness, what I mean here is the stuff that rocks dream about. All right, so if you get that in your head, if ever there was a point when there was nothing, what would there be today? Now, it's not a trick question. The answer is nothing. Now, I want to say here, you have authors out there like Stephen Hawking, he's dead now, but in his book, The Grand Design, and Lawrence Krauss, another famous and intelligent atheist, they cheat on this. They always sneak in something into nothing. That's not fair. No cheating allowed. If we're going to start with nothing, it's the stuff that rocks dream about. Absolutely nothing. So if ever there was nothing, what would there be today? Nothing. But look around. Tell me, is there nothing? The answer is no. There's a lot of somethings. So here's the thing. There's never been a point when there was nothing. So something or someone is eternal. Okay, and we know this from Scripture. And we also know this from science and philosophy. And the short answer, without going into the details of those two, but here's the message I want people to get to start us off. The universe is an effect. The universe is an effect. If the universe is an effect, here's the question. What caused it? So we're going to ask ourselves, we're going to reason from effect to cause. So what do we see? Well, let's look around our universe. What do we see? We see a universe of inconceivable size and scope. So whatever caused it is super powerful. We also see a universe ordered for life, right? This is incredible fine-tuning. It's inconceivably precise. You have this whole series of books, the Privileged Species series, The Miracle of the Cell, The Wonder of Water, there's the Children of Light, Fire Maker, The Miracle of Man. They're all talking about the fine-tuning of reality, okay? I'll just summarize it this way. It's Goldilocks all the way down, even into your cells. From the farthest reaches of the universe to the tiniest particles of your cells, it's Goldilocks all the way down. We have a universe ordered for life. Well, what is the only thing that we know that can produce a universe ordered for life? Well, there must be some sort of super intelligence, some super mind. We also see a life that is ordered, right? Like I mentioned, your cells. So great books out there. Stephen Meyer, his book, Signature in the Cell and Darwin's Doubt, phenomenal. In fact, there's a new book out by Steve Loftman and Howard Glicksman called Your Designed Body. This is so fantastic. They talk about the cascading problems. So like in your cells, if your cells ever reach equilibrium, you die, right? So you have to keep the potassium and sodium at the right ratios outside the cell and inside the cell. And the way the cell does it is remarkable. You got 30 trillion cells in your body, and each of your cells has something like a million of these sodium potassium pumps, and they have to work precisely to keep the ratio exactly right for you to live. And if they fail, you die. The precision of the fine tuning is remarkable. So again, it's going to take an intelligent engineer to pull this off. One more. You see persons in this universe, you and me, right? Well, okay, ask yourself, what do persons come from? Persons only come from persons. So the cause of persons must be personal. And finally, moral. We know that this cause is moral. How do we know that? Because all of us know that there's a law above us. So for example, this is an easy way to point this out. Ask people, do you believe torturing babies for fun is wrong? Yes. In fact, you'll never meet a person, as far as I'm aware, who would deny that, because we all recognize intuitively that that's wrong. So we have a law that applies to all people of all time and all places. Well, there's only one cause big enough to be able to apply that law to all people in all time and all places. Only moral beings make laws. Rocks don't make laws. The number 7 doesn't make a law. Moral beings make law. So what have we found out? And this is the short version. I could go longer. But from reasoning to effect to a cause, we have an eternal, powerful, conscious, intelligent mind who's personal and moral. Well, what does that sound like to you? Here's what's fascinating. How does the Bible begin? It basically says this. Okay, so you've reasoned your way to the existence of God. Now, let me introduce him to you. Isn't that exciting? I think that's so exciting. You can get us right up to the first verse. The Bible says, well, come on in. I'm going to introduce you to this God that you're able to use your reason, this, you know, natural law stuff, and get this far. We can reason this far, and then the Bible is going to say, let me tell you about him. But we can know God exists from our reason up until we need to know who he is. We learn that in Scripture when we meet his son, Jesus Christ. So I think that's a marvelous answer to offer. And I know that was long, but again, just remember to start with nothing. And if you start with nothing, you need to work your way to what caused the something. And you can reason from effect to cause. And if you do that, I think it's a great way now to introduce then the God of the Bible, because that's where you're going to get people to. And now you can say, now would you like to hear about who this God is? He tells us about himself in this book.
0: Pastor Jonathan Connor is pastor of Zion Lutheran Church in Manning, Iowa. 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
0: 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I'm Todd Wilkin. 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
8: Bahama Mama, Ocean Pacific, Paradise Island. 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
0: What would you say if your child or grandchild approached you with a question like, what are some ways to relieve pain or stress? Or if someone is feeling depressed, anxious, angry, and confused, what Bible passages will help boost them around and strengthen their belief in God? Why does God let bad things happen? Welcome back to Issues Etc. I'm Todd Wilkin. It's part four of our series, Kids Have Questions. Today, mental health and the problem of evil and suffering. Pastor Jonathan Connor joins us. He's pastor of Zion Lutheran Church in Manning, Iowa. Jonathan, welcome back.
1: Hey, thanks, Todd. I'm happy to be here.
0: So the first question in under the heading of mental health is maybe kind of a personal question. When you have a bad day, what do you do?
1: Yeah, you know, I love this question, and for a lot of reasons. One, I love it because this child felt comfortable asking their pastor what to do when you have a bad day. And I think it's a simple question. I think it's a profound question. And what I love about it with children is they're not afraid to ask that. I think a lot of adults, we're a little bit afraid to ask them. I don't know if we're afraid to just say to our pastor, hey, what do I do when I have a bad day? I think maybe we're afraid sometimes to admit we have a bad day. But children aren't. And I think they're honest about the reality that we all have bad days for lots of different reasons. So I love this question. So I'll start first with my response to the child, and then we'll dig a little deeper. So I say to the child, great question. First, I remember that everyone has bad days. This is normal. So I don't freak out because I had a bad day. And this is actually really important.
10: Notice what I do. I tell myself the truth. Having a bad day is normal. It doesn't mean I like having a bad day, but it does mean that I can stay calm and move through the day without making a big deal out of it. I must remember that my response is my responsibility. Having a bad day doesn't give me an excuse to be mean to people or take my frustrations out on them. Second, I really work on speaking God's truth into my life. So God says that nothing will separate us from his love for us in Jesus. That's from Romans chapter 8. And God has shown his love for us in the cross and empty tomb of Jesus. So I know that Jesus died for my sins and rose for my life. Further, I know that Jesus established a church where I can hear his word and receive his grace through his sacraments. So I can know that God is for me even when it feels like the world is against me. And finally, I tell myself that bad days don't last forever. They may last for a time, sometimes even for several days in a row, but they typically pass. So it's important for me not to make them bigger than they are. Further, I always try to find something in my day that was good. And there's always something good to see and celebrate. Further still, I have the promise of God that bad days will one day end and the eternal good days of the resurrection will commence. So I can bring that promise into the middle of my bad day and find comfort and hope. So that's where my answer to the child ends. Now let me just expand upon that a little bit. First, like I alluded to with the child, I think this is important. First of all, it's a question we can all relate to, and we need to acknowledge that all people have bad days. All people do. There are memes all over the internet about having a bad day. Now, most of them are unhelpful because just because I'm having a bad day doesn't mean I can do whatever I want to do. That's basically the effect of a lot of these memes, which is why they're not helpful. But nonetheless, it's important to acknowledge all of us have bad days. Now, the next thing I want to do is put my days in the context of days. So I want to ask these sorts of questions. And, you know, parents who are listening and you've got children who are having a bad day, or maybe they've asked this question in one way, shape, or form, or maybe you've asked this question. Here's how we want to think through this. Okay, so first we want to start by asking, what is the nature of the world in which we live? The nature of these days. And I love the book of Ecclesiastes. So it's basically telling us about the nature of the world, and it summarizes it basically like this: time, chance, death. That's the nature of our world. We live in a time, chance, death world. So I highly recommend the wisdom literature of Scripture. I think there's so much insight to be gained there. So especially Ecclesiastes, but Proverbs and Job also have great insight. So we live in a time, chance, death world. And in that world, bad days will come. This is not inconsistent with this world. So that's really important to acknowledge up front. Bad days are not inconsistent with these days. Second, I really want to speak truth into my life. And this is a habit and a discipline that all Christians need to develop. And we may need to do this out loud. I'll have more to say about that a little bit later, but the out loud piece is important because this is a key piece of mental health. The point here, though, is we need to get truth in, because feelings change when beliefs change. So let me give you an example, just an anecdote, but one I think maybe will make the point. So the story is told about a husband and wife. They're coming home from a marriage workshop, and the wife asked the husband, "Hey, what did you think about what we heard today?" And he says to her, "You know, I was just thinking, you are so critical." Now, you can imagine how that's going to go, right? The wife, she feels her blood is starting to boil. She's getting ready like to open fire with this verbal barrage, basically saying how he missed the whole point of the workshop. But then she remembers that the presenter had warned against jumping to conclusions. So she starts by asking, "What do you mean?" And the husband says this, "Well, you're just so critical to our marriage, to making things work, to making our life happy and enjoyable. You are so critical." Now, I want you to notice something, because here's the point I'm making, that our beliefs impact our feelings. Because once the wife got the belief straight, she understood what her husband was saying, you can be sure her feelings changed. So we need to make sure our beliefs are right. And we need to make sure our beliefs are aligned with an accurate understanding of the world and with God's promises in Jesus. Now, as a side note, that's important to talk about, but we need to make sure we're not putting promises in the mouth of Jesus that Jesus hasn't spoken, which tells us why it's so important for us to be in the divine service as often as possible and in Bible study, so we're actually hearing the words and promises of Jesus. But third, and this is an important piece also, I mentioned to the child, finding something good. Now, that's not about closing your eyes to the bad or sticking your head in the sand, nothing like that. But it is important to have a discipline of identifying a good. So our family, we have during our devotions in the evening, we share our highs and our lows for the day. And a lot of families do this sort of thing. So everybody gets to say, you go around the circle, what was your high for the day? And you identify the thing that you enjoyed most from your day. And everyone shares that. And you have a chance to celebrate that and laugh about it, whatever it is. And then everyone shares their low of the day. And sometimes those are not that big of a deal. And sometimes they are a big deal, but it also brings empathy to bear as we're hearing highs and lows. Our point for now, though, is the discipline of acknowledging that there was something good in the day. So we get in that discipline of doing that. So one other piece I would offer, and I think this is really critical, especially for confessing Christians, we want to bring the promise of the last day into this day. So I call this, and I'm sure you won't find this in a theological textbook, I call it a lassoed eschatology. What I mean by that is we're basically going to lasso the promises of the last day and rope them into today. So I think of what Paul says in 2 Corinthians chapter 5, where he says, we walk by faith and not by sight. Now, if ever there was a verse to read in context, this is a good example of how people read it out of context. But in context, he's saying, we don't move through life consumed by the stuff that we see or brought down by the stuff that we see, or we might add in this context, by our bad day. We don't let that stuff define our walking. What do we do? And Paul will detail this, 2 Corinthians 5 and chapter 4. These are great chapters for doing this in Scripture. He's basically saying we lasso the last day hope, the last day assurance. We lasso it, we rope it in, we pull it into today, and then we walk with that hope today. So we import it, we lasso it, we bring it into today, and we speak that good news promise into today. So I think all of these are helpful ways to think through that simple question, what do we do when we have a bad day?
0: Pastor Jonathan Connor is our guest. It's part four of our series, Kids Have Questions. We'll talk a little bit more about mental health and the kids' questions next.
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0: Welcome back to Issues Etc. I'm Todd Wilkin. Pastor Jonathan Connor is our guest. It's our series with him on kids and their questions. We're talking about mental health and the problem of evil and suffering. The next question comes from one of the children. If someone is feeling depressed, anxious, angry, and confused, what Bible passages will help boost the morale and strengthen their belief in God? What passages are good for strengthening your belief in general?
1: Isn't that a great question from a kid? I mean, the kid's saying to their pastor, show me where to look in the Bible. Doesn't every pastor dream to have parishioners and children asking that question? I mean, it makes my heart sore when I see these sorts of questions. So what I say to the child, great question. I will share some, but the best thing for a person in the situation is not to focus on the immediate or to think that a Bible verse or two will be the immediate answer. The key here has to do with habits, with the process of regularly reading the Bible or the biblical story, with hearing the word preached. So the point isn't to focus on the outcome, but to focus on the process of hearing the word. Through the habit of hearing the word and taking it into yourself, the word changes you. But here are a few verses to consider. And for the child, I simply listed off a few verses. Now, for our listeners, if you're a listener like me, sometimes if I'm listening to it, I'll hit pause and write something down. So if you are looking for some of those verses that would be really, really helpful, maybe to have a sticky note or a piece of paper, maybe to stick in your Bible so that you have some place to go and get in the habit, I'll share a few verses right now, and then I'll expand upon it. So these are the ones I shared with the child. 1 Peter chapter 1, verses 3 through 9. Romans 8, 31 to 39, John chapter 10, and really most of the chapter, but 11 through 15 and 27 to 28 specifically, Romans 5, 1 to 5, Psalm 23, Psalm 46, and then 1 Peter 5, 6 to 7. Those would be great places to go. I think probably I'll just read from one of those for now because I love Peter's words in 1 Peter chapter 1, beginning at verse 3. And I just want to read these verses. I'm guessing for a lot of people that we're not as familiar with 1 Peter as we are with some of the other letters in Scripture. And I would really encourage you to get more familiar because what Peter says here is truly phenomenal. He says, blessed be the God and Father of our Lord Jesus Christ. And then he's going to tell us why. He says, according to his great mercy, he has caused us to be born again to a living hope through the resurrection of Jesus Christ from the dead, to an inheritance that is imperishable, undefiled, and unfading, kept in heaven for you, who by God's power are being guarded through faith for a salvation ready to be revealed in the last time. In this you rejoice, though now for a little while, if necessary, you have been grieved by various trials, so that the tested genuineness of your faith, more precious than gold that perishes though it is tested by fire, may be found to result in praise and glory and honor at the revelation of Jesus Christ. Though you have not seen him, you love him. Though you do not now see him, you believe in him and rejoice with joy that is inexpressible and filled with glory, obtaining the outcome of your faith, the salvation of your souls. Those are fantastic words. And I'll just summarize them like this. What I appreciate about this text is what I appreciate about the text of Scripture as a whole. First, Scripture is honest about the sober nature of reality. So it's honest about the nature of suffering and hardship and brokenness. So it's honest about sober reality. But in the same breath, it's offering these soaring gospel promises, this soaring hope. So sober reality, soaring hope. I think if we grasp that, we're well on our way. Now, I do want to say it is good, and this is a good practice, to have our go-to passages. This is one of my go-to passages that we can turn to over and over again, or we can just call to mind when we're going through these bouts of depression and anxiety and anger and confusion, that sort of thing. Personally, I always have the voice of my now 7-year-old reciting Lamentations chapter 3. And that's thanks to his persistent mother, who's just remarkable in getting our children to memorize Scripture. So think at the time, he was probably about 5. So imagine a five-year-old voice saying this. And he would just say this at random times throughout the day. Why? Because this was the thing bouncing around in his head. So imagine a five-year-old voice saying this, just hearing this in your house. But this I call to mind, and therefore I have hope. The steadfast love of the Lord never ceases. His mercies never come to an end. They are new every morning. Great is your faithfulness. I mean, that ministered to my soul better than if I had read it myself. So I think it's good to have these memorized selection of verses or just their location so we can turn to them quickly so they can minister to us. But I also want to highlight something I said in the answer to the child. We need to appreciate the value of habits. And I'd recommend a couple books to people. This is critical. James Smith's book, You Are What You Love, and James Clear's book, Atomic Habits. Now, the first one, obviously, James Smith is writing more of like, you can maybe use our liturgy as an example of habits that draw us and drive us to Christ. The Atomic Habits book, it's not written from any kind of explicitly Christian perspective, but he just understands human tendency and human nature, and he's got some great stuff in there that I would highly encourage. I mean, if you're a Christian, you read this, you go, oh, I can easily bring that into my walk as a Christian. I've got several articles on our church's website on the blog tab that really deal with habits and finding joy and delight in the habits. I think that's really important. And, you know, maybe sometime we can actually do a couple sessions on habits because I think that's really important. But my point for now is this is important. We don't need to wait until we're depressed or anxious or angry or confused before we start looking for these passages. This is important. And for those of you right now who are not going through hard times and think, oh, I'm fine, everything's great, this is the time now to start delighting in them, to start making them a part of the language of your life, the thinking of your life, so that when these days come, that these ideas and these phrases and these verses, these concepts, they will rush into your mind so you won't feel like you're starting from nothing. So imagine that you're going to trench a deep reservoir so that when the drought comes, we will have water. So I think if we bring those things to bear, we'll be well prepared for when those things, those emotions, those feelings come into our life.
0: It's our series, Kids Have Questions, with Pastor Jonathan Connor. I'm Todd Wilkin. 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
1: It's commonly said that heresies are 90% truth and only 10% wrong, but it's the 10% that subverts all of Christian doctrine and all of Christian teaching by the essential errors that they promote. 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

0: Welcome back. I'm Todd Wilkin. This is Issues Etc. Pastor Jonathan Connor is our guest, pastor of Zion Lutheran Church in Manning, Iowa. It's our series, Kids Have Questions. Another one from a child. Here it comes. It's what are some ways to relieve pain and stress? How did you answer, Pastor Connor?
1: Yeah, I want people, first of all, just to hear that question from a child. And first, just to offer some empathy here. You don't know this child, but you can appreciate this is not simply an academic exercise for this child. What pain, what stress is this child experiencing? And to understand, you no doubt have had this question, this struggle, or your kids or your grandkids, they've had these sorts of questions. What do you say? And I think that's the value of us talking about these things together, is that we're able to formulate an answer. And my encouragement for our listeners is that you would do precisely that, that you would start to formulate an answer in your head, because either you're going to be asking this question at some point or someone you love will. And so having an answer maybe to start would be great. So I say to the child, this is a very important question. Let me walk you through it first. It's very, very important to understand that all people experience stress. So if you have stress or pain in your life, you're normal. The key here is what you're telling yourself about it. So two, this is why it's so, so important to know God's word and truth, because you need to learn how to speak it into your pain and your stress. Here's what I mean. What you believe to be true affects how you feel, and this affects what you do. So you need to have your beliefs about reality and God and life grounded in truth so that you can speak this truth into your pain or your stress. So I say to the child, let me give you a few verses that are helpful to speak into pain and stress. And then I share some of the same verses that I just shared previously, so I won't read them, but I just listed off a few verses to give the child a place to start to answer that question. And then I say, now, it may also be helpful to take a walk or to read a book or to practice a hobby. It is also helpful to take your stress to God in prayer, to give it to Him, and to ask Him to help. And it's very helpful to talk to a mature Christian who can help you speak God's truth into your pain or your stress. And then I say to the child, I am always happy to listen and to help you with this. And then I say, basically, you're welcome to reach out to me, to email me if you want to, or if you want to set up a time with me or and your parent to talk about this, I'm happy to do that. But I want that child to know, just like I want all of my members to know, that my door is always open for a reason, because if they need someone to talk to, I'm there to talk and to listen, especially because it's not always that I'm going to have the most profound insight. It's that the act of saying it out loud allows us to speak truth into it. And so that's what's so valuable about it. So what I want to dig a little deeper now with this question, like I said, saying it out loud is important, because here's how stress typically goes in people's minds, right? So if you've had this experience, you've probably gone down this road. You're stressed, something difficult's happening in your life, and this is like the thought process in your head. I'm so stressed, I'm so stressed, I'm so stressed, or everything is horrible, everything is awful, my life is terrible, I'm a failure, I'm a loser, I'm such a bad person. Some combination, some arrangement of those thoughts are running around in your head and just making a mess. These are very destructive thoughts, and they love to cause mayhem in your mind. I have this image of that. I think there's an Allstate commercial where you have that character. His name is Mayhem. I just remember a couple different commercials. All I know is he's running around making a mess of everything. And that's what these thoughts do when they're in your mind and when they stay in the dark and in the silence. They just run around and make a mess of everything. This is why it's so critical to get these thoughts not only out into the open, but out into the light, so we can bring the light of God's truth to bear. So you're stressed. Why? Well, because my boss, my job, my teacher, my classmates, my finances. Or you'll ask, why do you think you're a failure? Well, I didn't do this. I'm no good at that. Here's the thing. We need to answer these questions because we need to hear our answers. Are our answers true? Are they situated rightly in reality? Are they living in the light of God's truth or in the shadows? So that's really what we're after here, is to bring these questions, these frustrations out into the open, into the light. And then to review kind of what we talked about in a minute ago, we do this again. So what is the nature of the world we live in? It's a time, chance, death world. Okay. So the fact that you're experiencing stress is not something strange. Number two, you are not alone. How can I say that? How can I say you're not alone? And because I know if you've experienced this or your child has, the one thing you probably feel is how alone you are. And here's how I know you're not alone. It's because of the very first word in the Lord's Prayer. It's the word our. Our Father. So even if you pray that prayer alone, the first word is a reminder that you are not alone. Not only are there faithful confessing Christians on this planet, but the book of Hebrews will talk about the faithful witnesses who have gone before us. We are not alone. Pray the Lord's Prayer, our. It will remind you. Further, and this is so important because I think this seeps in sometimes into our Lutheran churches, and we need to get it out because it's destructive. But we are not called as Christians to live the victory. We are called to confess the victory. And that's a huge difference, okay? Because the thing about this stress thing is we don't feel like we're living the victory. It's incredibly defeating and demoralizing. And we feel like for the thousandth time, we failed and we failed and we failed because we're supposed to be living the victory. No, we're supposed to be confessing the victory because Christ's victory is my victory. And that means that I am not defined by my failures or my stress, and I am not completely subsumed by my successes. Right now, look, are there things that I need to work on? Of course there are. That's for everybody. But here's the thing. We don't guilt trip ourselves to death. We make a plan or we go get help. And we work on it. And the thing is this, all we're after right now is setting a trajectory. We might not get there tomorrow. We might not get there the next day, but we're going to set the direction and stay at it. And then when we go to bed at night, I know this is easier said than done. So, you know, if you're listening and say, yeah, it's easier said than done. I agree. That doesn't mean we shouldn't say it. We give our stress to Jesus. Here's why. Because he's going to be up all night anyway. There is no need for all of us to be up. Just let Jesus be up. And then we get up in his mercies, which are new every morning. So this is so important both for us as adults to be reviewing this, to be situating ourselves in reality as it is, and to be bringing God's promises to bear in reality, and to teach our kids how to do this, to give them the skills and the framework for how to think through these things, because this is the nature of our world. It's a time, chance, death world. We need to be able to situate ourselves rightly in it and speak truth into it.
0: Another question, what is the percentage of people that deal with stress?
1: Yeah, and I know of that question, the child, and here's the child literally wrote, what is the percentage that people deal with stress? And you're thinking, I'm not sure what that question is. And I shared it exactly like that with you when I shared this question with you, because my point at first is this, children and adults don't always ask their question exactly the way it is in their head. And so it can be a little confusing at first. So I say to the child first, I'm not exactly sure what you're asking, but I can tell you this. All people experience stress. That's normal. So the issue isn't whether or not you are experiencing stress, but what message you're speaking into your stress. As Christians, our call is to confess the truth of

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1: Or what shall we drink, or what shall we wear? For the Gentiles seek after these things, and your heavenly Father knows that you need them all. But seek first the kingdom of God and his righteousness, and all these things will be added to you. Therefore, do not be anxious about tomorrow, for tomorrow will be anxious for itself. Sufficient for the day is its own trouble. The key here is to speak out loud about our stress so that we can bring it into the light of God's truth. Don't bottle stress up and let it destroy you. Get it out in the open so that you, with help if you need it, can speak God's truth into it. So that's where my answer to the child ends. And I want to recommend just a couple, three resources here. William Backus is a great author who speaks to this idea of speaking truth into our lives. And I would recommend a couple of his books. One's a really short book, but deals with anxiety, called Finding Freedom from Anxiety. William Backus, B-A-C-K-U-S. And his other one is Telling Yourself the Truth. Now, he has lots and lots of books, but I would recommend those too. Now, if you're not a book reader, if you're looking for more just a short article length treatment on this, I'm an itinerant speaker with Lutheran Family Service here out of Iowa, and I wrote an article for them called The Quest for Peace in the War Against Anxiety. The Quest for Peace in the War Against Anxiety. If you can Google that and type in my name, I'm sure you'll find it, but it gives you more of an article length treatment of this. I'll just read the first couple sentences, maybe to just kind of whet your appetite for the conversation. I write this: for many people, anxiety is not a word. It's a malevolent monster, a monster with an icy claw that clutches their hearts, leaving them paralyzed. If you battle anxiety, you know this reality all too well. And you know, like many others, you wonder, can the grip be loosened? Is freedom possible? And then I simply say, read on. So that'll give you maybe a little preview of what the article is about. These are very big and weighty topics that certainly we could do a whole series just on this topic. But if this is something that is very real to you and something you struggle with, I'd look up William Backus. I'd look up the article I wrote. And this would be a great place to start to address that question.
0: 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When we come back, we'll turn to the problem of evil.

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2: Spend time talking to professors. I mean, there's not a professor here who will not be willing to take time, whether it's after chapel during the coffee hour or just to come into one study and sit down and talk for a while, to answer questions, to, you know, help them to get a sense of, A, you know, do they want to be a pastor or a deaconess? 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And, well, maybe C would be the question, is now the right time for them to make that decision?
3: If you've contemplated the vocation of pastor or deaconess, contact Concordia Theological Seminary, Fort Wayne, Indiana, 1-800-481-2155, 800-481-2155, or send an email to admission@ctsfw.edu.
4: 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Making the Case Conference. These recordings contain teachings from Lutheran Church Missouri Synod President Pastor Matt Harrison, San Francisco Archbishop Salvatore Cordileone, journalists Mark and Molly Hemingway, Pastor Peter Bender of the Concordia Catechetical Academy, Kyle Mann of Babylon Bee, and Pastor Will Whedon of The Word of the Lord Endures Forever. 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It's our series, Kids Have Questions. We're talking about mental health and the problem of evil. Pastor Jonathan Connor is our guest pastor of Zion Lutheran Church in Manning, Iowa. Pastor Connor, here's another question. This one has to do with that problem of evil. How do we have bad things, cancers, natural disasters, what is considered the devil's work, etc., if God is stronger than Satan?
5: Yeah, isn't that a great question? Man, that's a big question. That's coming out of the mouth of a child. I mean, these kids think such big thoughts. I just love hearing them to phrase it the way they phrase it, but they're asking big questions. So I say, great question. We need to start by not giving Satan more credit and power than he deserves. Consider what God said to Moses. The Lord said to Moses, "Who has made man's mouth? Who makes him mute or deaf or seeing or blind? Is it not I, the Lord?" That's from Exodus 4, verse 11. So even if God allows Satan a certain degree of power, Satan only acts within the boundaries God allows. You may ask why God allows Satan any power, and that's a fair question. The short answer is because God has not enacted the final judgment yet. He says he's patiently waiting for people to repent. So while it may seem like Satan is stronger than God, such is not the case when we read Scripture carefully, and God's absolute power over Satan will become plain when Jesus returns and casts Satan into hell forever. So that's where the answer ends. And this is an important question for us to ask, to really wrestle with. I think we're too quick sometimes to attribute things just simply to the devil. So think of the book of Job for a minute. When you see the calamities that Job experiences, are these the devil's work or God's work? And if you're reading the book honestly, you have to answer yes. So it's not always that simple just to say, that's the devil's work, that's God's work. It's not always that simple. So sorting that out, we need to be very careful. And yes, it will leave some of these sort of questions. Well, why would God, like in the text from Ephesians chapter 4, well, why would God make someone mute or deaf or blind? Those are hard questions. And I think this is where reading the wisdom literature may be very helpful for us. But let me transition very briefly, because I want to address what is this classic syllogism, the way this problem of evil sometimes gets leveraged against God. And I want to show how that classic syllogism isn't sufficient. And so to give you a few tools maybe to diffuse some of the power of this argument, at least the apparent power of it. So you know, the classic syllogism goes like this. If God is good, he would want to end evil or suffering. If God is powerful, he could end evil and suffering. Evil, suffering persist. Therefore, God is either not good or not powerful or doesn't exist. So here's the thing. First of all, if God doesn't exist, then our ability to define good and evil, they just evaporate, right? If there's no God, what are we complaining about? We can't call anything objectively good or evil. We can only say, I don't like that. And honesty requires us to admit that that's just not good enough. I mean, nobody wants to live in a world where violence and theft and bribery and perjury and lying and so forth, that these are only things we don't like. We want to be able to call them evil, but we need God for that. Because to call something crooked, you have to first know what straight is. And here's the problem. We are not morally straight. We are morally crooked. So we cannot be that standard. We need God. Now, here's what the syllogism forgets, though. It forgets, number one, that God is eternal, and number two, that God is wise. So God's eternality means that he is not required to resolve everything in my lifetime. That's very presumptuous of us to say to God, basically, look, you've got 90 years and you have to have this all worked out. And if you don't, then I'm going to conclude you're either not good or not powerful. No, that's presumptuous because God is eternal. He's not bound to our span of life. And number two, God is wise. And let me give you an image here because I think this is really, really helpful. I want you to imagine the constellations in the sky. And typically with constellations, like I was out on our morning walk this morning and there was Orion on the horizon. And you know what? There are like 8 or 9 stars in that constellation. And we connect the dots to formulate a picture in the sky. And we do that a lot with suffering. So we have our 6 or 7, even maybe 10 dots, and we're expecting God to fit inside those 10 dots. We're basically saying, look, God, you have to fit these question marks that I've got. You've got to fit them in my 8 dots. You've got to fit in those. So you got to fit in my constellation for me to accept that you're good or powerful. Well, here's what the wisdom literature is teaching us, that God isn't working with those 7 or 8 dots in the sky. He's working with every single star in the sky, and he is weaving together and drawing one big 3-dimensional constellation. So if you take, you know, how many trillions of stars there are in the sky, we don't even know. They keep upping the number over time they try to estimate. Our 3-pound brains cannot conceive of the night sky as one constellation. It's not possible. Our brains just can't conceive of it. So when we're trying to basically say, God, you got to fit in my 7 dots, we are trying to confine God in such a way and limit his wisdom in such a way that it makes sense to us. And God is basically saying, you see God do this with Job, right? You know, chapter 38 forward, where God's like, where were you? So I have a few questions for you. And Job realizes, I've spoken when I shouldn't have. My wisdom is finite, and I'm dealing with the God of infinite wisdom. So when it comes to these questions of evil and suffering, we need to remember both that God is good and that God is powerful, but also that he is eternal and he is wise. And for those reasons, we can trust him, even when we don't always have an answer that fits into our 7 dots of why suffering or evil.
4: Here's a related question, but it has more of that eschatological perspective that you were mentioning before. Why does God keep letting his people suffer? Why doesn't he come back?
5: That's a wonderful question. And one, the child is longing for God to come back. Isn't that what we want our kids to long for Jesus to come? I think the child is thinking rightly, first of all, that the solution ultimately will be found when Christ returns. The hope will be found when Christ returns. I want us to acknowledge that's good thinking on this child's part. So I say, excellent questions. Let's think through it. Is suffering good? Well, the experience of suffering isn't necessarily good. But could God accomplish good through suffering? He did it through Joseph in the Old Testament, letting him be sold into slavery, falsely convicted, and imprisoned for years. And Paul in the book of Romans says this, we rejoice in our sufferings. Now notice those listeners. Paul doesn't say we rejoice because of our sufferings. We rejoice that we're suffering. We rejoice in our sufferings, knowing that suffering produces endurance, and endurance produces character, and character produces hope, and hope does not put us to shame, because God's love has been poured into our hearts through the Holy Spirit who has been given to us. And then Paul talks about in Romans chapter 8, and I'll summarize it for our listeners, but you know, all things working for good to those who love the Lord. And I go on with the child. And it might be that God brings suffering into our lives to teach us to trust him. Paul says in 2 Corinthians 1, these are marvelous words. These are so powerful in verses 8 through 9. He says, we were so utterly burdened beyond our strength that we despaired of life itself. Indeed, we felt that we had received the sentence of death, but that was to make us rely not on ourselves, but on God who raises the dead. While we might not know the specific reason why any one person suffers, we can trust that God can work his purposes in and through suffering. Why does he wait? Well, then I reference the passage from 2 Peter that God is not slow in fulfilling his promises, but waiting for people to repent. So I say to the child, our call is to trust him while we wait for him to return and make all things new. So that's where my answer ends. And just very briefly to expand upon that, I think it's important for all of us to remember, our greatest problem is not suffering. It's suffering and dying without Christ, without hope, without purpose, without promise of relief. That would be the greatest evil, the greatest problem would be not to have Christ. Is waiting for Christ to come hard? Yeah, it is. But friends, it's worth it. Suffering is hard, but we know that God is at work in and through it. And I would highly commend C.S. Lewis's book, The Problem of Pain. Right? We've all heard about God whispering in our pleasures, but God shouting his megaphone through pain. But Lewis goes on a couple pages later. I'll just share one quote a couple pages later because it's not as familiar. He says, no doubt pain as God's megaphone is a terrible instrument. It may lead to a final and unrepented rebellion, but it gives the only opportunity the bad man can have for an amendment. It removes the veil. It plants the flag of truth within the fortress of a rebel soul. So suffering may be a way where God gets the attention of a deaf world, as Lewis says. So that's something to think about. But I also would commend to our listeners, and this is where we can end for today, but I would highly encourage you to get familiar with the hymns in our hymnal. There are some marvelous hymns in the Lutheran Service Book that deal with the question of suffering. I think of If Thou But Trust in God to Guide Thee, right? These marvelous words. If thou but trust in God to guide thee and hope in him through all thy ways, he'll give thee strength, whate'er betide thee, and bear thee through the evil days. Who trusts in God's unchanging love builds on the rock that naught can move. Those are beautiful words. I think of Paul Gerhardt's hymn, Entrust Your Days and Burdens. And we'll just close with this one verse from that hymn, from verse 3, where he says, take heart, have hope, my spirit, and do not be dismayed. God helps in every trial and makes you unafraid. Await his time with patience through darkest hours of night until the sun you hoped for delights your eager sight. That will minister to your soul. And I so encourage families, have a hymnal in your home. Even if you're not musically inclined and not able to sing them in your home, learn the words because they will minister to your soul in a very profound way. They're just taking scripture and setting them to poetry. So it's taking the promises of God and putting them in poetry in a way that maybe will stick. And that's the goal here, is to get these promises to stick.
4: Pastor Jonathan Connor is pastor of Zion Lutheran Church in Manning, Iowa. Jonathan, thank you very much for your time.
5: Thanks, Todd. I enjoyed it.
4: We will be talking about a U.S. Appeals Court ruling in favor of restrictions on the abortion pill mifepristone with Carol Tobias, president of National Right to Life, next.

0: It is the sentence of this court that Theseus Cyprianus be executed with the sword. Cyprian, thanks be to God.
1: Lutheran Church Missouri Synod President Pastor Matt Harrison speaking at this year's Issues Etc. 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
0: So, I would rather lay down on this spot and have my head chopped off than give up the Word of God. But with that strong, biblically informed conscience, I shall face my day and age. You shall face this day and age. We will confess Christ no matter what we face. And we will bear witness to a better way in Jesus, come what may. Amen.
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12: My brother is having problems. He's really acting out at home to the point where my mother is in tears. What can I do to keep calm, my siblings calm, and help my mom without lashing out at my brother? I'm lost when it comes to this. 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Welcome back. We're coming to you live from the studios of Lutheran Public Radio in Collinsville, Illinois. I'm Todd Wilkin. Thanks for tuning us in. Pastor Jonathan Connor joins us for our series, Kids Have Questions. He is pastor of Zion Lutheran Church in Manning, Iowa. Jonathan, welcome back.
13: Thanks, Todd. It's good to be here.
12: Before we get started, when we say relationships, this is a big part of kids' lives, isn't it?
13: Oh, it's huge. Both relationships with their parents and with their schoolmates, classmates. So, I mean, this is, like you said, this is big.
12: The first question, the child writes, Me and my dad have been fighting recently. He's been really uptight and strict with only me. I didn't react as good, and I need to apologize. This will probably happen again, unfortunately. So can you help me find the best way to apologize? Thank you.
13: That's a great question. And I want to make a couple observations before I share my answer with the child. Just a reminder for the people who are listening, maybe if you're new to the series, all these questions are questions that have been asked in my Confirmation Kids learning journals, which I share at the end of every class. And they're required to either ask one question or share one thing they learned. And then I take the time to respond to those things on the next day and put the answers in their learning journals. So, but what I want people to see is I don't limit the kids on what they're allowed to ask. So it doesn't necessarily have to be about the thing we talked about in class. And obviously you can see in this question, this wasn't a topic we discussed in class, but because this child knew, and I make this clear to all the kids, that this is a safe means by which to ask their questions, and I'm going to give them an honest, truthful, loving answer. And you can just see over time, as you go through the year, I watch the questions go from kind of general questions to certainly questions that they're very much struggling with. I think we'll see that come out today in some of the questions you're going to hear. And just for all listening, Todd's just reading exactly the way the child wrote it. So no, maybe not the best grammar always, but just the way the child wrote it, I want you to hear these are real questions from real kids. Also, very, very important in my answer for listeners to know that I know the parents. So when I'm going to be answering their questions, that makes a big difference in this particular instance because these parents are faithful, Christ-confessing parents. Okay. And if the situation was different for a child, I would tailor my answer specifically for that child. And I also need to say this, I probably should say it every week, but I'm a resource person and I can't help it. So as you listen, I'm probably going to have resources just shooting out of my mouth. It just happens. So if you like resources and you find these things helpful, it might be a good idea to have a pencil and paper nearby because I can just guarantee you, I'm going to say, hey, read this or check this out. It's just what I do. So nonetheless, be prepared going in. Now, let me share what I offered to the child and then we'll reflect upon it because I just think I was so touched by this child's question because this shows this child trusts the pastor and they have a sincere question. So here's what I offer. Thank you for your honesty and your sincere desire to honor your father. The first thing I want you to remember is that your dad and your mom loves you. They want the best for you. So they want you to know your Lord Jesus, to love and follow him your whole life. They want you to live out your confession of Jesus in your family and in your relationships. But I want to tell you something about being a parent. Sometimes it's hard. Sometimes it's hard to know how to love and discipline your child. Here's what I know about being a child, because believe it or not, I was once a child too. Sometimes it's hard to believe that your parents know more about life than you do. So the first thing I encourage you to do is to trust your parents. They love you and they know more about life than you do. Second, rehearse this truth often. Now, I'm going to pause for a second for listeners. The truth I'm getting ready to share, I'm going to encourage you to memorize this. This one, it's not hard to do, but I'm going to encourage you to memorize it because it will serve all of us well in life. So back to my response. Rehearse this truth often. My response is my responsibility. So maybe your dad was uptight and or strict. That doesn't change anything about how you should respond. So if you said or did or thought things that were wrong, if you dishonored your father, you need to own it. Now, let me go a little deeper for a moment so you understand what's happening. So maybe it doesn't have to happen again. Remember this, what you think or believe to be true affects what you feel, affects what you do. So my guess is you reacted emotionally to your father. You were angry or frustrated or whatever. That's the emotion. And that emotion probably drove you to say or do wrong things.
10: You need to get back to the thought. What were you thinking? What were you believing to be true? In your question, you said your dad was strict and uptight. For the sake of argument, let's assume that's true. Does that make it okay for you to react emotionally as you did? I wasn't there, but I'm guessing the answer is no. Here's my point. Make sure you're engaging with what you are thinking, what you are believing to be true. Then stay level-headed. If you think your dad is too strict or uptight, calmly visit with him about this. Your dad is a reasonable person. He will listen. But remember, you may not know the whole story. So be prepared to have your beliefs corrected. But don't let your emotions drive you. Let truth drive you. Now, about asking your dad to forgive you, this is very important. You need to do this. In fact, this is a lot like what we do in church when we confess our sins to God and he forgives our sins through the called pastor. So ask your dad if you can speak to him alone and then simply own up to what you said or did or thought. Just come right out and say, "Dad, I was wrong. Will you forgive me?" And here's the thing. I know your dad will forgive you. And I also know that it will make your relationship stronger. Yes, it can be a hard thing to do, but that's because you're focusing on your feelings. Focus on the truth and align your actions with the truth, and your feelings may have to be dragged along. They will eventually get in line, but you have to lead them. And thank you for asking your very, very important question. Okay, so that's where the answer to the child ends. And obviously, that's a longer answer, but I think the question warranted it because this is a very sincere question for the child, something that they're obviously struggling with and they need guidance. And I feel like it merited a little bit longer of an answer. But just to reflect a little bit more on this, this is one of the hardest things, I think, for all of us in life, whether you're a child or you're a parent or a single person, whatever. We need to acknowledge what we don't know, or just that we don't know. We need to acknowledge our limitedness, our ignorance. And I'll simply throw this out there. And this is true for adults and for kids, but social media has made this much harder, right? Because social media, I mean, everybody's claiming to be an expert now. No one's thinking in nuance. We got a culture of disrespect, of arrogance, of pride. And none of this helps us respect one another. None of it helps children keep the fourth commandment. None of it. So parents, grandparents, as much as you can, and I know what I'm going to say for some may be a little bit difficult to do, but it needs to happen. As much as you can, get social media and gaming out of your home. I mean, there's just scads of data on this. It's not just how social media and gaming are affecting mental health, right? The evidence is there. As usage goes up, every measure of emotional and mental well-being goes down. Every measure. But here's the thing. Parents, social media is undermining you left and right. I mean, it's like dumping a bucket of termites outside your house every day and then thinking, I'm sure it'll be fine. They won't mess with my house. Look, it's going to happen. Your neighbor would think you were crazy. If you did this every day and then you told your neighbor, well, everything's fine so far. So my thing is stop dumping the termites. So for resources on this, let me throw a couple of things out there for you. This is really important. There's a great website called screenstrong.com. They've got a podcast. They've got a website. They've got resources. They've got teachings on this. So really good stuff. I'd recommend Screen Strong. I've got articles on my church's website, and I'm actually doing a webinar here in another few weeks, September 13th at 1 o'clock in the afternoon, and it will be recorded so you can watch it later. This is with Lutheran Family Service, and I think it's going to be in the show notes if you want to check that out, but lutheranfamilyservice.org/fall webinar. I go into great detail on this whole thing, so this is really important. But for now, here's what you got to know. There is no easy button. There's simply no easy button with parenting. My wife and I like to say, we were great parents until we had kids. And then we realized how much we had to learn.
13: And there's a great book I would recommend by Leonard Sachs. In fact, pretty much every book by Leonard Sachs, S-A-X, is worth reading. It's called The Collapse of Parenting. He really gets after what is the purpose of parenting. And I'll make it easy. You're aiming after the good, the right, and the true, and the beautiful with your children. That's what you're aiming after. And his book will help you do that. But I want to go back to something I said to the child. And I actually picked this up from Emerson Egerich, and he writes a series of books on love and respect. It's for marriage. But that phrase, my response is my responsibility. Okay, I said we should memorize that. I think that phrase is horrible and wonderful. It's a horrible, wonderful thing. Because those words, they echo in my head all the time. And like I said, I love and hate them. They're horrible and wonderful. Because here's the thing, we typically get fixated on the thing that upsets us, okay? And the things that are hurtful to us. And there's no way to deny these things are real, that's not what I'm saying. But here's what's happening. We're letting those emotions, because that's what that is, that's an emotion, we're letting it fuel our anger and our emotionally driven response. That's what happened with the child. That's what the child did. The emotions were fueling the response. So in this case, the child thought that the dad was uptight. And maybe dad was. Look, I'm a dad. I get uptight sometimes. I get this. Let's just grant that he was uptight. But here's the thing for the child and for the parent, for everyone listening. My response is my responsibility. It doesn't change. Now, I have a lot to say about how we discern what the appropriate response is. But the key for now is to get the truth that we are responsible for our response into our heads. We have to stop the blame game. Adam and Eve tried it. And just want to ask you, how'd that go for them? Not so great. So we need to drop the blame game and understand my response is my responsibility. But I got a couple more things that I think are really important when we start talking about these things. One, okay, I mentioned what we believe to be true affects how we feel, and that affects what we do. We've talked about that before, but this is huge. If you take this home with you, if nothing else from our podcast today, it's believe, feel, do. So what I encouraged the child to do was to get back to the level of beliefs. Okay, what are we believing to be true? Is it true? If not, we need to get back to the truth. Feelings are built on our beliefs about truth, and then actions follow. Then, if we do believe the truth, then we need to ask, in other words, if what we're believing is true, if her dad was uptight, then are we measuring our emotional response correctly? So imagine a scale, like 1 to 10. All right, I do this with my kids all the time. I do this with myself all the time. Right, so 1 is like somebody burps next to you. Right? I have 6 kids. There's always someone doing something offensive next to another kid. Okay, so 1 is somebody burps next to you. 10 is murder. Where does the thing fall that is bothering you? Where is it? Now, I always tell my kids, remember, 5 is halfway to murder. So if you're responding at an 8 because your dad is uptight, or because your sister rolled her eyes at you, or your brother burped on you, you are out of line. I got a lot more to say on this, but my point for now is just use the scale. It's very helpful for appropriately gauging our response. And then the last point I mentioned to the child, ask for forgiveness. If we sin, and parents, look, I'm a parent. I have to acknowledge this. Todd, I'm sure you've had to acknowledge this with your kids before. Sometimes we do lose our cool, and sometimes we sin. We need not only to own it, but we need to confess it to our kids and kids to their parents, because sin wounds people. It's like this knife jab. We can't just come back later and pretend like nothing happened, because the person we jabbed, they're still bleeding. And if you do that sort of pattern for years, the relationship is going to suffer. I've got a lot to say about this, but for now, a simple point is this. Ask for forgiveness. And I'll stop there with this one.
12: 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It's part 5 of our series, Kids Have Questions. Today, we're talking about relationships, and we'll come back to another relationship, family relationship, involving a brother who is acting up and a mother who is in tears next. 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
17: 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Lutheran Witness, helping you interpret the world from a Lutheran perspective.
12: 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We're talking about relationships in part five of our series, Kids Have Questions. Pastor Jonathan Connor is our guest. The next question, because my brother is having problems, he is really acting up at home to the point where my mother was in tears. What can I do to keep calm, my siblings calm, and help my mom without lashing out at my brother? I'm lost when it comes to this.
13: Okay. Do you hear the realness of the question? Right? I mean, this is the sort of thing that building a culture of questions is going to produce. And it's going to take a little bit of time to offer an answer to a child who asks what is obviously a very sincere question. And parents who are listening, you know as well as I do that these sort of episodes, they flare up during the week. Nobody likes to talk about it in the open because we all want to show up in church on Sunday and act like we got our lives together. But we all know better. We do. So all of us have these episodes that blow up. So I'm hoping when you hear this child's question that you can say, we've been in something similar to that before. But again, like I mentioned before with the first question, the same thing applies. I know this family. I know what and I know the situation the child is talking about. And that's going to play into my answer. And if I didn't know the story, well, then my answer would have to be different. It would first try to learn the story. So I want to make this point because if you don't know that, we may sometimes jump into answering before we settle into listening. So listening first, then speaking. So all the listening has happened before the question has been asked because I know the family. Maybe just take, you know, Proverbs 18, right? If one gives an answer before he hears, it is his folly and shame. So first thing for everyone, when we're thinking about how would I answer one of these questions, make sure we've listened first. We know what's going on in the family, and then we can answer the question. So here's what I say to the child. Thank you for your question, and thank you for caring about this. First, it's important to understand that tears are normal. All families have struggles and moms often cry. I'm not saying this isn't something to be concerned about. I'm saying it's something almost all families experience. Second, I appreciate your desire to help. That's good. I'm going to make suggestions, but the first thing you need to understand here is that you are not in charge. Sometimes we get so upset because of what a sibling does that we think we have to help make things right. But you are not the parent. God has not given this responsibility to you. That doesn't mean there's nothing you can do. It means you are not in charge. So what you can do is make sure you are honoring your father and your mother. Further, show kindness and patience toward your siblings. Yes, even your brother who is having problems. Do not yell. Do not punish. Do not insult. Yes, your brother may be acting up and doing something wrong, but if you respond by lashing out or saying something snippy or mean, you will only add to the problem. The only person you are in charge of and have control over is you. So this is the person you need to focus on. Now, there's another piece here. Bring Jesus into the situation. Jesus died for your brother. Jesus rose for your brother. Jesus loves your brother. No, Jesus does not approve of his behavior, but Jesus died to forgive his sinful behavior. So when you look at your brother, imagine Jesus standing next to him. Remember that he stands next to you too. That will help you show compassion toward your brother. Further, it will set a positive example for your siblings and be a source of great joy to your parents. I also want you to be aware of something about yourself. You have a very well-formed conscience, so you have a strong sense of right and wrong. That's good. It will serve you well in life. It will keep you out of so much of the mess so many people get themselves into. But you need to be careful that your righteous confidence doesn't turn into unrighteous and unloving condemnation. In other words, don't let your confidence that you are right lead you to do something wrong, like speaking down to your brother or another sibling or tearing him down as a person. Instead of unkindly telling your brother that he's wrong, show your brother how to live rightly. Be a positive and loving example for him. Be quick to forgive him and ready to compliment any good that he does. Build on the good. Don't fixate on the bad. You will get more of what you focus on. And feel free to ask more questions. Okay, again, a longer answer, but you can see that this is a deeply emotional question from this child. This is a typical thing. It's not atypical at all. So families listening, you've had these episodes where either someone ends up yelling or somebody's in tears or someone's on the other side of the house because they're mad, someone isn't talking to somebody. You know these episodes, and these are never fun in a family. Sometimes they can go on for hours, sometimes for days. So you can appreciate the realness and the rawness of the question of the child. So I want to make sure I engage the child, I welcome the questions, but also that I issue some of the challenges that I know this particular child needs. So I also want to observe, and those of you who are parents, perhaps you already know this, but it's a very common thing for children to see the bad in their siblings. It's actually also easy for adults to get fixated on the negative. I know it's something I struggle with. I've been in those ruts before where all I can fixate on is the negative. But here's what we need to remember. Like I mentioned with the child, we get more of what we focus on. So, and this is hard, but we really have to look hard to find the things to celebrate. So when you find them, even if it's the smallest thing, celebrate it. This is very important in parenting. And my wife is so good at this. And she reminds me of this and helps me do a better job of this. She's really good at that. But pastors who are listening, this is actually really important in pastoring too. See the good, even the smallest good that's happening in your congregation, and celebrate it, and you'll get more of it. It's also very common for children eagerly to apply the rules to their siblings. So what's happening here is that they are claiming an authority that hasn't been given to them. I mean, it may be rightly parroting the rules, but what they're doing, the mistake they're making, is they're claiming an authority to enforce them that isn't theirs, right? Because authority, this is important, authority is given. Power is claimed and taken. And if we get those mixed up, whether it's in a family or whether it's in the church, it causes all kinds of chaos and destruction, all kinds of heartache. So again, the child is wrongly trying to enforce the rules on their siblings, and that's only exacerbating the problem. So, you know, maybe a simple way of putting this is we need to learn to stay in our lane. Our vocationally speaking, we have certain lanes that are given to us in our vocations, and one of the hardest things maybe to do is learn to stay in our lane. And the other thing that's really, really important to do, so I mentioned this in my answer to the child, bring Jesus in. So I mentioned to the child, and I say this a lot when I visit with people, visualize him standing next to or even in front of your sibling or your spouse or whoever, the person you're struggling with, okay? Put Jesus either in front of them or right next to them. And here's what I want to ask you. If you need to push Jesus out of the way so that you can say whatever it is you want to say to them, then you're probably out of line. So, I mean, if you basically have to effectively say, Jesus, look, can you just cover your ears for a minute because I need to say something to my brother? Or if you need to say, Jesus, if just for the next 10 minutes, close your eyes, all right? And then in 10 minutes, you can open up again and it will be fine. If you have to do that, then you've probably discovered a problem. So put Jesus there, whether he's directly in front of your siblings so that when you can't see anybody but Jesus, or put him right next to them, whichever way is easier for you to visualize. If you have to push him out of the way to lay into your sibling or your spouse or whoever, you've discovered the problem. Then you need to ask yourself, did Jesus die for this person I'm struggling with? And here's the key question. Did Jesus suffer enough for him, or am I, by my words and by my actions, saying, Jesus didn't suffer enough for you. I'm going to make you suffer for your sin. So that's what I mean by bringing Jesus into this. When you put Jesus in the center of this, we're able to see how serious what we're doing is. When we are claiming an authority that's not ours, when we are speaking down to or disrespecting or essentially saying, Jesus, cover your ears or cover your eyes, when we have to push Jesus out of the scene so that we can bring justice ourselves, then we are saying, sorry, Jesus, you didn't do enough for this person. I'm going to make them suffer like they deserve. And it's at root, and this is why it should get all of our attention, it's at root a denial of the work of Jesus Christ, which is what makes it so significant and so serious of an issue, and why we as a people, as a church, as families, we need to be very focused on this to bring Jesus into these situations and his forgiveness into these situations so we don't have these sort of lash out episodes that unfortunately happen with such common occurrence.
12: Pastor Jonathan Connor is our guest, pastor of Zion Lutheran Church in Manning, Iowa. It's part five of our series, Kids Have Questions. We're talking about relationships. There are a lot of girls in my class who say, oh, my effing God, every day in their language. We'll get to that question next. Was the reformer Martin Luther innovating or in error when he added the word alone to Romans 3:28, for we hold that one is justified by faith alone apart from works of the law? Find out in Pastor Will Whedon's column in the latest Issues Etc. Journal. In the Wittenberg Trail feature, Dr. Donna Harrison details her journey to confessional Lutheranism from Catholicism, Scientism, Mysticism, and Evangelicalism. 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
18: Psalm 144:1. Blessed be the Lord my rock, who trains my hands for war and my fingers for battle. 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If you are between the age of 26 and 43 and have a heart for ministry in the armed forces, call 314-996-1337 or email lcmschaps@lcms.org.
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12: Welcome back. I'm Todd Wilkin. This is Issues, Etc. We're taking some questions on relationships in our series, Kids Have Questions. Pastor Jonathan Connor is our guest. Here's another one, Jonathan. A lot of girls in my class say, "Oh my effing God," as everyday language. How can I help, and why do you think they are saying this?
13: Yeah. Again, I hope for our listeners, you're hearing the questions these kids are asking. First, before I offer my answer, I want your heart just to feel what, this is a seventh grader. This is seventh graders. This is what she's hearing every day at school. It breaks my heart, first of all, for this little girl, but for the kids who are saying this, my heart also breaks for them, because as you'll see in my answer, there's a certain hole in their heart, something that they're missing, and a certain frailty in their identity that is producing this. But I want all of us to realize, if your kids are at school, and most of us have kids at school, if you're a parent, this is not an uncommon occurrence. They are hearing this. So are you talking to your kid about what to say, what to do, helping them process what to do when you hear these words, or how do you respond? So, you know, when you hear this little girl's question, maybe think of your child or your grandchild, and maybe sit down and have a conversation, because I can just about assure you, they're hearing this at school, and probably even younger than seventh grade. But here's what I offer to the child first. My heart grieves for these girls because it reflects a very deep insecurity. People often use bad language to make themselves feel big. So they feel small and powerless on the inside, and are using words they shouldn't use, that when they use these words they shouldn't use, it makes them feel big and powerful. At heart, it reflects that they don't understand what God has done for them in Jesus. Consider Paul's words in Colossians. This is from Colossians 3. If you have been raised with Christ, seek the things that are above, where Christ is, seated at the right hand of God. Set your minds on things that are above, not on things that are on earth, for you have died, and your life is hidden with Christ in God. Paul is saying that we have died with Jesus in baptism and have been invited to share in his new life. Therefore, we need to put to death all the sinful things of earth and fix our minds on the things of God. Then he says that in baptism, that's what he means by you have died with Jesus, our lives are hidden with Christ in God. In other words, we are very important to God. So we don't have to try to make ourselves feel big and important. Helping kids who speak this way is hard, But one thing you can do is resolve never, ever, ever to speak like that. You are God's child. The Bible says, "Let no corrupting talk come out of your mouths, but only such as is good for building up as fits the occasion, that it may give grace to those who hear," from Ephesians chapter 4, verse 29. Then, if the right opportunity arises, you can ask why they use the words they do. And you can encourage them by telling them that they don't have to use those words to be important. They can find their identity in Jesus. He thinks they're important enough to die for. Okay, so that's where my answer to the child ends. But I want you to notice in my answer, and for parents, this is important. Don't just jump in with, "Those girls are sinning." Of course they are. But that answer, here's what the potential that answer could have, right? Has the potential to produce

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1: It's for adults as well, but they feel insecure and small. And they're using what they think are tough-sounding words, words that they think that only adults are supposed to use those words. Now, ironically, adults are not supposed to use those words, and adults are doing the very same thing, trying to make themselves look big and important and in control, that they're not afraid to use bad words to express themselves. It's certainly not something adults should be doing, but that's why kids are doing it, because they perceive that those are adult words. So adults, I should say to us, get those words out of our minds. They've got to go away. Throw them away and never bring them back into your house. Also, this sort of language, it reflects both an ignorance and a rejection of our baptismal identity. Notice, like in my last answer and this answer, I'm doing this very intentionally. I am bringing Jesus in. I'm bringing our baptism into this question, because here's the thing. I don't think it's helpful just to start with, that's wrong, that's bad. Of course it is. But why? Why is it bad? So I often call this like an identity-driven ethics. Okay, so I want people to appreciate who they are in Christ. So if our lives are hidden with Christ in God, so if we are baptized into Christ, if we're inheritors of the kingdom, we're co-heirs, we're co-regents with Christ, then do we really need to make ourselves look tough and big and important? Right? I mean, God's already given us his approval, or the way Paul puts it, right, in Romans 8, right? If God is for us, who can be against us? If he's given us his son, what is he going to keep from us? Paul's answer is nothing. So let me give you an example of kind of how to process this. So years ago, I was visiting with one of our older ladies. My children, this is great, they like to refer to some of our older members as elderly friends in Christ. So they call them EFCs, elderly friends in Christ. So this is one of our elderly friends in Christ, and I was visiting her. She's now with Jesus, and I was sharing, I think probably something from Romans chapter 8, and just talking to her, because Romans 8 is a fantastic chapter of Scripture. There's so much meat to chew on there. And I had shared the word and given a brief reflection on it. She listened to it. And as I was done, the typical liturgical response after this is the word of the Lord is thanks be to God. But her response was this. She says, you can put that in your pipe and smoke it. I thought, that's a great liturgical response. She got it. Like that's something you could take home and that you could keep that with you. So if God is for us, who can be against us? If he gave us his son, is he going to keep anything from us? No, right? So this is that identity-driven ethics. It's not simply a matter of do this, don't do this. It's a matter of who are you? Another example, this is from a member of my congregation. She came up with this, and it's brilliant. It's brilliant. And parents, you can use this one. You've all seen T-shirts with the kid's last name on the back. So we'd have Connor on the back of our family T-shirt, for instance. Well, okay, you've got that idea. That associates that child with a particular family. Now, put Christ's name on the front. And so this parent tells their child often, remember when you leave this home, you have the family name on the back of your shirt. You've got Jesus' name on the front of your shirt. And I often tell people, members of our congregation, and you've got Zion's name on the sleeve. So this is who you are. Now, once we know who we are, it affects the way we speak, the way we live, so that we now start to use words that don't tear down, but that build up. Like Paul said in Ephesians chapter 4, that our words may give grace to those who hear. Or as Luther will put in the Eighth Commandment explanation, to explain everything in the kindest way. So once we know who we are, we start to see how our words reflect our identity. Now, will things immediately change? Maybe not. And will these girls who are using this language change right away? Maybe not. Could they turn their ire toward our children? They could. Why? Because evil doesn't like being in the presence of good. Evil likes to corrupt and tear down. But here's what I want you to notice. So I don't want us telling our kids, if you do this, like all these kids will now stop using this language if you just do these things. No, it's not my point.

0: My point is, though, they will notice. And it will do something in their soul. It will. And whether it pricks a nerve so that their conscience is pricked, or whether it hardens them, it will work on them. So our call, if you will, is honor Christ or confess Christ in word and deed, and then let Jesus work on people's souls.
1: 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I'm Todd Wilkin. We're discussing relationships in our series with Pastor Jonathan Connor, Kids Have Questions. Folks, if you have active duty military members in your congregation, enroll them in ministry by mail. LCMS Ministry of the Armed Forces will send servicemen and women in your church spiritual resources, including portals of prayer. 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On the other side, one child says, there are many girls in my class who dislike me and talk about me behind my back. How can I handle that situation?

0: 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And the answer is yes, 1,000 times yes. It has to be yes. Or I'm damned, and so are you.
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0: Welcome back to Issues Etc. I'm Todd Wilkin. It's part five of our series, Kids Have Questions. We're talking about relationships. Pastor Jonathan Connor is our guest, pastor of Zion Lutheran Church in Manning, Iowa. Here's another one. There are many girls in my class who dislike me and talk about me behind my back. How do I handle that situation?
1: Yeah, so again, you're hearing another question. It's very similar. You know, we obviously lump these together in like a topic heading, but I get these questions a lot. And parents and grandparents, if you have kids in school, this is happening on a daily basis. This is not just a theoretical. This is a lived experience for our kids in school. So I hope you're having these conversations with your kids and that you also are thinking through how you're going to offer an answer to them if they bring these questions to you, because I know they're struggling with these things. But here's what I say to the child. That is such a great question, and I'm so sorry you have to endure this, but let's think through it. First, kids often do this because they have a deep insecurity. So in order to make themselves feel more important, they tear somebody else down. So they need you to pray for them. They don't have a secure sense of their identity in Jesus. If they knew how loved they were by God, if they knew the inheritance of his kingdom that was theirs in Jesus, if they knew that God saw them as his beautiful creations, they wouldn't feel the need to tear somebody else down. So for you, two things are very important. One, take joy in your secure identity in Jesus. You are loved. You are treasured. You are forgiven. You are a child of the living God. You are an inheritor of his kingdom, and nobody's opinion or mean words is going to change that. So while such comments hurt, they don't diminish your esteemed identity in Jesus. And number two, pray for these girls. There is no joy in tearing other people down. Pray for them to gain an understanding of God's love for them in Jesus, a love that has the power to free them from bitterness and negativity, a love that has the power to help them see other people as image bearers of God who deserve to be shown love and kindness. So that's where my answer ends. And let me reflect upon this briefly. I often visit with parents and middle school students, high schoolers, people right in the thick of this. And I say this tongue in cheek, but I'll tell you, there's some truth in it. Middle school, it's about as close to hell on earth as you can get. This is a big struggle. This is their question. Who am I? And look, everybody in middle school is a threat. Because they're prettier, they're smarter, they're stronger, they're faster, they're more popular, right? They have nicer things. They have the right last name. And especially if you're in a small town, you know the struggle with this. If you got the right last name, it makes a big difference. And the list can go on and on and on. There's always something that somebody else has that's better. And it leaves children in a very insecure place. And I also want to add this, to go back to the book I mentioned a while back by Leonard Sachs, The Collapse of Parenting. He does a great job of pointing this out, so I would highly recommend that book. But this is especially true, that just this frailty in identity is true because we've turned so much of identity over to peers. So peer-to-peer relationship, and away from family-to-child relationship. That may not seem like a big deal, but it is, and I'll tell you why. Because these relationships, these peer-to-peer relationships in school, these are inherently fragile relationships. They may not be there tomorrow. Now, I'm not saying peer relationships aren't good. They are good, but they should come after the family child relationship. This is so, so critical to prioritize the parent-child relationship before the peer-peer relationship, because that parent-child relationship is a more stable, assured relationship than the child is going to get in the peer-peer relationship. And let me add this. Parents, I'll say this about as directly as I can, take your children to church. take your kids to church because they need to hear what God says about them. This is so, so critical. So I'm going to show you what I mean by this, but this is so important. And I've got a brief story I want to share because I think it'll make my point. I'm going to pull out just a few highlights from Ephesians chapter 1. Okay, I want you to listen and tell me if you think this might be helpful for the middle schooler in your life or the high schooler or even yourself to hear these words. This is just Ephesians chapter 1. I'm just going to summarize. God has blessed you in Christ. He has chosen you in Christ. He has predestined you through Christ. He has redeemed you in Christ. He forgives you in Christ. He lavishes the riches of his grace on you in Christ. He gives you an everlasting inheritance in Christ. He has sealed you with the Holy Spirit through faith in Christ. And he did all this, Paul says, so that you can know the hope to which he has called you in Christ. And he says, to the riches of your inheritance in Christ and the immeasurable greatness of his power in Christ. Parents, don't you want them to hear that? So take them to church. Just in case I'm not clear. Parents, take your children to church. Take them to a church that is firmly committed to God's word and with an entire liturgy that is designed to present Christ to us. Now, if you need to find one, I happen to know an entire church body founded on this. And I'll tell you this, because I return to my first point with the middle schoolers. And I should say the church body dedicated to this, if I may just be a little bit direct. The Lutheran Church Missouri Synod is known worldwide for its fidelity to Scripture and its commitment to Christ. I would highly encourage a Lutheran Church Missouri Synod congregation. And guess what? Issues, etc. has a whole page dedicated to some excellent churches in this church body, and so does the church homepage. Get your kids to church. This is such an important thing. Because going back to what I said to that child, that middle school in many ways is about as close to hell on earth as you can get. Well, I want you to remember this, parents. I want your kids to remember this, that the gates of hell will not prevail against Christ's church. Take your children to church.
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0: 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Next week on Issues Etc., we'll talk with Pastor Jeff Hemmer about the false masculinity of Andrew Tate. We'll discuss From Calvinism to Lutheranism with Christian rapper Flame. And we'll have Pastors Brian Wolfmiller and Brian Ketchelmeyer respond to your unanswered Bible questions. I'm Todd Wilkin. Go to church on Sunday. Thanks for listening to Issues Etc.

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2: 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What are we saying when we say someone died of old age? We usually mean no apparent disease, something like that. But what do we really die from? And what is old age standing in for in that common aphorism? Welcome back to Issues Etc. I'm Todd Wilken. Joining us for part six of our series, Kids Have Questions. Today, relationships. We'll continue some of those questions, and then we'll get on to the subject of death and dying. Pastor Jonathan Connor, he's pastor of Zion Lutheran Church in Manning, Iowa. Jonathan, welcome back.
4: Hey, thanks, Todd. I'm glad to be here.
2: We'll just kick it off with a question here. What is the church's definition of love and a human definition of love?
4: Yeah, I love that our kids are asking this question. I mean, if we're paying attention to our world right now, in terms of words that are being so variously defined, love would certainly be one of those. And before I offer my answer to the child and some reflections on that, I often compare words to filled donuts. Now, I happen to love a good filled donut, but if you're like me, it does matter what's on the inside. So if you've ever been in that line before and you know, you can tell it, that could be a filled donut, but you're not ready to commit because you don't want to bite in and it be, if it's like icing or cream, we're good. If it's jelly, yeah, I'm not so into jelly. And I don't want to pick it up and bite into it and then find out I've got a jelly donut I don't want. So my point is, just like the filling matters for donuts, it matters for words. You know, what's on the inside? What's in that word? What does it mean? And so I love that this child is trying to say to me and to the church, okay, so how does the church, how does the Bible fill that word love? And then how do people fill it? Because it does matter what's on the inside. So here's what I say to the child, then we'll reflect upon it for a little bit. First, outstanding question. Let's start with how sinful humans define love. We define it with the word consent. As long as people consent to a behavior, it must be good. So if two people consent to live together without marriage, it must be okay. So long as people agree on something, it's okay. But that's not how the Bible defines it. Consider what St. Paul writes in Romans chapter 13. And I'm just going to read the text because I'm going to refer back to it in a minute. So I'll read the whole text here. This is from Romans 13, 8 through 10. Owe no one anything except to love each other. For the one who loves another has fulfilled the law. For the commandments, you shall not commit adultery, you shall not murder, you shall not steal, you shall not covet, and any other commandment are summed up in this word, you shall love your neighbor as yourself. Love does no wrong to a neighbor. Therefore, love is the fulfilling of the law. So here's what Paul is saying. Love is summed up in the Ten Commandments. So love means honoring your parents, Love means being sexually pure. Love means respecting life from conception until natural death. Love means respecting property. Love is not about consent. It's about honoring what the Creator has called good. It's about giving your neighbor what you owe them. So, you owe your parents honor. You owe your classmates kindness. You owe your church your financial support. And to withhold these things is to withhold love. Love requires you to honor God and to die to yourself for the well-being of your neighbor. Okay, so that's where my answer ends. But I want to pick up on that word consent. This is a big word in our culture, right? If you ever were to read the Obergefell decision, I mean, that word pretty much is all over the place in that decision. Now, my point in speaking about this is not to disparage consent, but to point out that, look, two people, or more than two people, they can consent to sin. So, I mean, consent cannot be the cornerstone in which we build love, or if you want to use the donut analogy, you can't fill it with the word consent, because people can consent to sin. And Scripture does not build love on consent. It actually builds it, and you heard Paul say it, on obligation. So this is important. The question is not whether you love your neighbor. The question is what that love requires of you. And that's a big difference, because it means you owe something to your neighbor. So that's the language that Paul was using in that Romans 13 text. So he's saying love is about obligation before it's about consent. So it acknowledges the creational, vocational, and neighborly relationships in which God places us. And then he exhorts us to ask, what do I owe this person? Not, what do I want to do with this person? So we've talked about this before, but here's what we're doing here. So we're trying to rightly situate ourselves in reality. So this is so huge for listeners. This is half the battle for all of life, just rightly situating ourselves in reality. So we are creatures, or another way of saying that, and maybe we're not used to thinking this way, but we are effects. We are effects, a cause and effect. We are an effect. And we are morally bent. So leaving love in the hands of morally bent creatures, that's a terrible idea. I mean, it's kind of like saying, well, we'll just let my 4 or 5-year-old fill that donut with whatever they want and I'll eat it. I would need it. You would need it, because you know what they put in stuff. No way. So leaving love to morally bent creatures, it's not going to go well. Okay, so because we are creatures, so we are effects, we are an effect, and we're morally bent ones, what's that mean? It means we need to turn to our Creator. What does he say about our relationships, right? So what's he say about love? He doesn't say, well, as long as you consent. No, he says, you stand in relationship with your neighbor, and you are to love him or to love her. And then, this is what's great, God actually tells us what it looks like. He says, honor your father and your mother. Honor life. Honor sex. Honor property. Honor reputation. That's love. Love is about what our Creator says we owe our neighbor. Now, one more thing really quickly here. Just in case people are tempted to think, well, that doesn't sound like much fun. Okay, ask yourself this. And actually, I ask my confirmation kids this a lot, okay? But let's just all kind of do a thought experiment. Let's pretend that if everybody we knew, if they were to perfectly keep the Ten Commandments this week, the whole week, if everybody you knew kept the Ten Commandments for the whole week, so how would we assess that week? But we get to the end of the week and we would say, well, that wasn't a very fun week. Right? I asked my confirmation kids just for one day at school. I said, look, if everybody at school kept the Ten Commandments for the whole day, would you give it thumbs up or thumbs down? They always say, 2 thumbs up. That'd be the best day ever. Right? So if we can do that thought experiment and realize, well, if we all were to keep the Ten Commandments, that'd be the best day or the best week ever, then surely we can't conclude that these commandments are meant to kill fun. I think they're actually meant to liberate it and to preserve it and to protect it. But back to our point, though. love, okay? It's about giving our neighbor what we owe them. And we learn what we owe our neighbor because God tells us what we owe our neighbor. So love is defined not by the creature, but by the creator. Or to go back to our donuts, and I'll finish with this. He gets to fill the donut. And as it turns out, he's a pretty good cook. So I'll trust him as a baker before myself.
2: What do we do when someone is insulting your faith?
4: Yeah, that's a wonderful question. And we talked about this last time with some of our middle school and high school students. This is a hard place to be for a lot of our kids. And living a life that honors Christ and confessing him, it does kind of stick them out there and raise the likelihood that they could bear scorn for the name of Christ. And some of these kids have experienced this in very real ways. So this child is asking what I think is a very poignant question. Certainly adults, I think you can identify with this. If you have a workplace, maybe sometimes you have coworkers who are hostile to Christianity. So I think this is a question, whether we're a child or an adult, that certainly we can identify with. It's a little bit longer of an answer, but I really wanted to take time on this one for this child to help the child think through this question. So I answer, great question. First, don't be surprised. Jesus himself said, and this is from John 15, if the world hates you, know that it has hated me before it hated you. If you were of the world would love you as its own. But you are not of the world, but I chose you out of the world. Therefore, the world hates you. Remember the word that I said to you, a servant is not greater than his master. If they persecuted me, they will also persecute you. Second, consider yourself blessed for being counted worthy to suffer for the name of Jesus. Scripture makes this point repeatedly. And this I'm going to quote from Acts chapter 5. When they had called in the apostles, sorry, when the authorities called in the apostles, they beat them and charged them not to speak in the name of Jesus and let them go. Then they left the presence of the council, rejoicing that they were counted worthy to suffer dishonor for the name. And from Matthew 5, Jesus said, blessed are you when others revile you and persecute you and utter all kinds of evil against you falsely on my account. Rejoice and be glad, for your reward is great in heaven. For so they persecuted the prophets who were before you. And from James chapter 1, count it all joy, my brothers, when you meet trials of various kinds. For you know that the testing of your faith produces steadfastness. And let steadfastness have its full effect, that you may be perfect and complete, lacking in nothing. And then third, live a life that honors Jesus. Peter writes, keep your conduct among the Gentiles honorable, so that when they speak against you as evildoers, they may see your good deeds and glorify God on the day of visitation. And finally, pray that God would grant your persecutor repentance and faith in Jesus. So just for simplicity's sake, I'll just summarize what I said to the child. And I think that will capture a pretty solid answer. But just to summarize, number one, if you're persecuted for confessing Christ, don't be surprised. Two, count yourself blessed. That may be harder to do than to say, I realize that. But really meditate on those words of Christ. He calls you blessed if we are persecuted for his name, because we are privileged to bear his name. I mean, he put it on our shirt, if you will, to use the shirt idea, like a family name on their shirt, Christ's name on our shirt. We are privileged to wear Christ's name, baptized into him. There is no greater name, no higher name. You're an inheritor of the kingdom of God, right? All the riches and the splendors of the glory of God, they're all yours. So wear that with joy and dignity. And if someone wants to deride you for that, let them. Because you are blessed to bear that name. Third, honor Jesus. Honor Jesus. Don't go along with the cursing of Christ's name or the mocking of him through ungodly living. Don't go along. It's not worth it. That way is a way that leads to death and misery. It leads to bitterness. It leads to a very small life. Don't go along. And then we need to be praying for our persecutor. Pray that God would grant them repentance.
2: 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I'm Todd Wilkin. Pastor Jonathan Connor is our guest for part six of our series, Kids Have Questions. 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On the other side, how do I encourage my parents to bring me to church every Sunday?

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0: Welcome back to Issues Etc. I'm Todd Wilkin. We are dealing with some questions from some children in our series Kids Have Questions, talking about relationships. A little bit later, we'll move on to the subject of death and dying. Pastor Jonathan Connor is our guest. The next question, how do I encourage my parents to bring me to church every Sunday morning?
1: I hope when people hear that question, I really hope they're hearing their child ask that question or their grandchild. I mean, I have a confirmation kid who's asking me, how do I get my parents to take me to church? And they're really in a difficult situation. They don't have their license. They can't drive. And for some of the kids, walking's not a possibility. It's too far away. Or in wintertime, if you're in Western Iowa, you don't want to walk very far in the wintertime. So these kids, they're really at the mercy of their parents. And I'll speak kindly but bluntly. Sometimes parents, we just don't prioritize this. We need to think backwards. If we're going to go to church on Sunday morning, what time do we need to be up by? So if church is at 9, what time do you need to be up by? 7, 7:30? You have half hour to get ready, time to get to church. What is it? You figure it out. And then work backwards. How much sleep do I need so I won't oversleep my alarm? And then you figure out what time you have to be in bed. So yeah, it's going to make a difference on your Saturday night. It can't not make a difference. If this is going to be a priority, and I'm going to expand upon this, this needs to be a priority. If it's going to be, we have to think backwards from, if I want to be at church at this time, work backwards. You do this all the time. If you go to work, we know we have to work backwards. So when kids have to be at school, we work backwards. What time do I have to be there? What time do I have to get up in order to make that happen? What time do I have to go to bed the night before to make sure I'm awake enough to make that happen? We do that in the rest of our life. We need to do it with worship. Our kids need this. But let me offer what I said to the child, and then we'll expand upon it. So I put with a smiley face next to it. I just said, well, ask them. And I did that on purpose because, and I'll read the rest of the answer in a second, but there's something powerful when a child asks that sort of question. Dad, Mom, would you please take me to church? Now, Dad and Mom could say no. They might. But the simple act of asking them is pretty powerful. But I go on. But really, if this is important to you, and I pray that it is, ask them to make this happen for you. Tell them you really want to be in church. And if you ever need a ride, call the church and we will make sure you get there. But let me expand upon this now. Like I said, I have no desire to heap guilt on parents, but parents, we manage to get our children to ball practice on time and to dance practice on time and to speech practice on time and to band practice on time. We manage to do that. But it seems as if one of the areas that we really struggle with is getting them to worship and going with them. This is so important. And this is why. Because we need a change in the way we're thinking about worship. Oftentimes, I think parents kind of look at worship. And parents, if you're listening, maybe you kind of just ask the question, how have I been thinking about worship? Are you viewing this as just another to-do thing on your list for the week, something you need to or you're supposed to or you have to do? Okay, listen, if that's how you're thinking about church, I'm going to challenge you to think differently, because church is not about what you are doing. That's not what it's about first. There's a part of what you're doing in there, but it's not a thing on your to-do list for the week. Church is the people that God gathers around his word. Now get this, to give his gifts of forgiveness, life, and salvation. God is giving his gifts in worship. And I want to say to parents, do you want your kids to receive those gifts or not? And then I want to say just straight up to parents, do you want those gifts or not? I mean, think about all the other things we want for our kids. We want them to be on the team. We want them to do well academically. We want them to get ahead in life. But here's the thing. If that is crowding out the God of gifts, if it's crowding out the shaping of their souls for time and eternity, if it's crowding out this deep appreciation for their baptismal identity, here's my question, parents. Is it worth it? Is it worth it? Let me share a lesson I learned not too long ago. So our oldest went off to college last year. So this is his second year. He just entered this fall, his second year. So this was last year, entering our first year, first child going off to college. Parents, you've been there, you know that feeling. And I observed He did not grow up quickly, but he did do it suddenly. And parents, what I want you to understand is what kind of dawned on me last year. Your children are only under your roof for a short time, and then they're gone. Not gone forever, but they will not be under your roof in the same way that they have been for that first 18 years. And you don't get do-overs. These years, they don't go by quickly, but they do go by suddenly. And I want to share something that my partner pastor had written a while back. And I'll share just a brief story about this. This is important. My partner pastor's name was Andrew Johnson. He was a wonderful pastor and friend of mine. He died of cancer in April. He was a young man, 32 years old, full of joy in Jesus, with great energy and a great passion for the church and the gospel. Truly was a treasured friend of mine and my partner in ministry. Losing him has been very difficult for me and for our partner congregation 10 miles west of us. So just a shout out to my brothers and sisters at Trinity Lutheran in Manila, Iowa. We walk this road together. But I want to share something he wrote. And parents, I want you to hear this, okay? This is coming from a man on his deathbed and is reflecting back on what his parents did for him when he was a child. He says this, the greatest gift. Now, parents, did you hear that? He says, the greatest gift. You think, what's it going to be? Is it going to be the car he got at age 16? Is it going to be some birthday present? Is it going to be the sports teams they took him to or the music practices they took him to? What's it going to be, parents? What do you think he's going to say? The greatest gift his parents ever gave him, he says this, was getting my lazy rear end out of bed in order to attend Sunday school and worship. Every week we went. And every week, whether I knew it or not, the hymns, liturgies, creeds, and Bible stories etched themselves into my soul. And you have to love what he's going to say next. He had such a way with words, and he was comical. And so he goes on and says this. I think we'll all appreciate it. He says, it was as if I'd been bitten by a radioactive spider, and my superpowers were to receive and comprehend God's truth. More than that, my parents equipped me to face the world, to know what it means to ask forgiveness and to parcel it out, among other things. But the passing down of the faith from my parents to me has equipped me to face the end. The hymns remind me that Jesus didn't just stay dead. He came back to life. The liturgies give me the opportunity to receive and give forgiveness. Paul's letters have reminded me over the last couple of days that I will not receive condemnation from Christ. Plus, the sufferings experienced now pale in comparison to the glory that is to be revealed to us. Those are powerful words. And parents, please hear what he said. He said what his parents did for him. The greatest gift they gave him was they took him to church every week. Todd, when I was a kid, my dad used to say, you go to church unless there's a funeral, preferably your own. I didn't miss church very often as a kid, as it turns out. And I will echo what my partner, Pastor Johnson, said. It's the greatest gift my parents ever gave me. It's the gift I desire to give to my children. And it's the gift, parents, if I could have you take anything, get this. Take your children to church. I know how hard it is when you have little ones. We have six kids. My wife essentially functioned as a single parent because I'm the pastor. I'm up in the front. I can't be in the pew with her. So week in and week out, she goes to church with six kids, oftentimes when they were very little. And I know how hard it is to get things out of worship. But don't forget that they are in the presence of God's word, and it is shaping their souls for time and eternity. It is etching it into their souls. And that is what you want. And you're there in the presence of God, and God is giving them gifts, and he is shaping them, and he's shaping you too, parents. So if I could get parents to get anything, it's this. Go with your children. Take your children to church. I'll stop there. I would just go on for the rest of the day, Todd.
2: 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It's our series, Kids Have Questions. On the other side, we turn to the subject and to the questions regarding death and dying.

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0: 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It's our series, Kids Have Questions. Pastor Jonathan Connor is our guest pastor of Zion Lutheran Church in Manning, Iowa. The next question comes on the subject of death and dying. When my grandma was dying and sick, I kind of wanted it to be over because of waiting and seeing her like that hurt every day. I also wanted her to be with Papa, and I didn't want her to hurt anymore. Does this make me a bad person? I felt guilty about it after she passed.
10: I love this child's question. It just gives you real insight into what children are experiencing when they're losing a loved one. And adults, I suspect you've felt this thing, this feeling, this experience, you've had this experience before. If you've walked with someone in the dying process, there's so many emotions wrapped up in this. And sometimes our kids don't often say a lot, but they're journeying through it too. So I appreciate this child's question. I want to take a moment to reflect upon it. So here's what I said to the child. What a wonderful question. I know precisely how you feel. I have felt it many, many times as I have visited dying people. I felt it with your grandma too. So just pause for a second. I walked with her grandma through this process. So I know exactly what she's talking about. And I watched it take months for the dying process to reach its end. So I know what she's experiencing. I was there with the family. So I go on. So let me help you sort through this. On the one hand, we do not cheer for death. Death is our enemy. So we don't pray for death. Having said that, there are times when we realize that death is going to happen. But here's the thing. We're not really praying for death. What we're actually doing is asking God to release them from their suffering and to welcome them into his presence so they can rest and be refreshed while they joyfully look forward to the coming resurrection when they will live forever. So it's perfectly fine to ask God to show our loved ones mercy by bringing their suffering or their sickness to an end and welcoming them into his loving presence. So you're wanting your grandma to be released from her suffering so that she could be with Jesus and your papa. Doesn't make you a bad person at all. It makes you a loving granddaughter. Of course, If you could have had your way, you would have had your papa and grandmother alive with you. And that's the amazing promise we have in Jesus. So that's what we long for and pray for. So that's where I end. But what I want to point out, this is important, is we're not actually rooting for death. Now, it may feel that way, and you could tell the child felt that way. And this is why the child was struggling. This is why we struggle sometimes. But I think we need to point out what we're actually doing is praying for life. So take an example from the Pastoral Care Companion, the Commendation of the Dying. Just as an aside here, for all our Lutheran listeners, this is not last rites, just so you're clear. Commendation of the Dying is something different. So when we go to the bedside for someone who's dying, we commend them to the Lord. It's a beautiful liturgy where we commend them to the Lord. And this is one of the pieces of that which I'm going to share, and I think it helps illustrate what I'm trying to say here. So we speak the person's name, and we say, go in peace. May God the Father who created you, may God the Son who redeemed you and saved you with his blood, may God the Holy Spirit who sanctified you in the water of holy baptism, receive you into the company of saints and angels to await the resurrection and live in the light of his glory forevermore. Now, I know you can't hear it when I'm speaking, but in that spoken line, there is the opportunity to make the sign of the cross over the individual, the same cross they received in their baptism to mark them as one redeemed by Christ the crucified. So we're making that sign of the cross over them. But look what was happening. We weren't praying for death. We were praying for them to be welcomed into heaven. And we're praying for the resurrection. We're praying for the individual to live forever in the light of God's glory. So I just think it's important that maybe we rethink what we're actually longing for. We're not rooting for or longing for death. We're rooting for and longing for, number one, a release from that suffering and being welcomed into the presence of Christ. Why? Because we yearn for reunion and we yearn for resurrection. We yearn for renewal. We yearn for all the promises of God to come true. That's what we're praying for.
0: When death is inevitably coming, how do we deal with grief in a godly manner?
10: Right. So this will complement what we just said. So let me answer the child question first, and then we'll expand upon it. So I say, wonderful and thoughtful question. Let's start with this. Confess Christ. In other words, confess the promises of God in Jesus. Say them, repeat them, sing them, pray them, talk about them, meditate on them. These promises are everything. They are the promise that death doesn't win, but Jesus wins, and he brings life, eternal life, that will triumph over death. Now, this does not mean that we don't grieve. The Apostle Paul in 1 Thessalonians 4 says that we do not grieve as others do who have no hope, but he doesn't say that we don't grieve. Christians grieve, but we grieve in the sure and certain hope of the coming resurrection of the dead, the reunion of believers, and the renewal of the earth. Further, and this is important, we talk about our grief. We talk about our sorrow. We ask our questions. We acknowledge our struggles. We don't need to pretend to be strong. Instead, we acknowledge our weakness and turn to the God who raised Jesus and will raise us too. We don't have to be strong. God is strong. His promises are strong. That's where my answer ends, but I want to just, again, echo that last part. We don't have to be strong. This is so important. I see this so often. I hear people when they're grieving, or they either say it themselves or people say it to them. I got to be strong. I got to be strong. And maybe you've said that before, or people say, be strong, be strong. I get the sentiment, but I think it's robbing us from the God who is strong, from the promises of God that are strong. And it keeps us from focusing on these. Instead, it kind of turns us to focus on ourselves. So that's what I mean by confess Christ. Repeat the promises, rehearse the promises. And this is why I'm so big on confessing the Apostles' Creed, if possible, every day. confess the creed, sing the hymns, even if you sing them badly, sing the hymns, pray the Psalms. The deeper the reservoir that you trench now for you and for your kids, the better prepared you're going to be to draw from it when you need it. And you're going to need it at some point. Because here's my observation. This is not a profound observation. It's one we all should have observed. But death comes to us all. Death will come to you. It will come to me. It will come to our children. And death is no respecter of age or order. It doesn't care who's older. So, listeners, please, don't treat this like it's not real. As a pastor, I have been with far too many people who have had death butt in on their families in the most unexpected ways. My encouragement is trench the reservoir now. Rearrange whatever you have to rearrange in your life to do it, but do it. But remember this point. It's not about making yourself strong. This is about you rehearsing the strong promises of God.
0: Finally, when people die from old age, what is that saying? I feel like something has to be wrong with them. About a minute or two.
10: Yeah, I'll do my best to be quick. So I'll just start with the answer to the child. So I say, dying of old age is a figure of speech people use when we are unable to identify any specific disease or injury that has caused death. Having said that, the deeper issue that's being ignored is the true cause of death for all of us. That's sin. So the Bible says, sin came into the world through one man, Adam, and death through sin. That's Romans 5. This doesn't mean that any one particular sin causes any one particular person's death. It means sin, like a virus, infects us all and causes death. So this is why the forgiveness of sins is so important. This is why Jesus dying to bear the penalty for sin is so important. And this is why Jesus' resurrection is so important. It's the guarantee that Jesus is going to get rid of death forever when he returns. But to do that, he had to deal with the root cause of death, which is sin. And this is the great gospel news the church celebrates. Jesus has dealt with sin and overcome death. That's the wonderful news that we are eager to celebrate and to share. So just to be very brief here, the observation as I wrap up would be death signals a not rightness in creation, regardless of the person's age. Okay, death is not just a part of life. Death is an enemy of life, and we hate death. Death does not become more acceptable the older we get. So the child's observation is quite profound. She died of old age. What are we saying? Well, theologically speaking, age doesn't cause death. Sin does. Old age inadvertently obfuscates the truth. It deflects attention away from the root cause, which is sin. So I know it may sound harsh to say she died because of sin, but number one, it's true. And number two, it opens the opportunity to confess Jesus, right? She died because of sin, and she's going to live because of Jesus. She's going to rise from the dead because of Jesus, because Jesus forgave her sin. So it may not be intentional, but to say that she died of old age doesn't actually help us confess Jesus. Because, and I'll close with this, Jesus didn't come to save us from old age. He came to save us from sin.
0: Pastor Jonathan Connor is pastor of Zion Lutheran Church in Manning, Iowa. 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
10: Thanks, Todd.
0: It's This Week in Pop Christianity. 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
3: Bahama Mama, Ocean Pacific, Paradise Island. 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Tropical Snow, across the street from Collinsville High School at 2134 South Morrison Avenue in Caseyville.
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0: How would you respond if one of your children or grandchildren came to you with this question? What does God think about suicide? Or is there a prayer that I should be praying when I'm about to die? Welcome back to Issues Etc. I'm Todd Wilkin. It's part 7 of our series, Kids Have Questions. Today we'll continue with the questions on death and dying and get a few questions on sexuality and identity in. Pastor Jonathan Connor is our guest. He's pastor of Zion Lutheran Church in Manning, Iowa. Jonathan, welcome back.
5: Hey, I'm glad to be here, Todd.
0: Here's one I think a lot of younger kids probably can relate to. I'm scared to go to heaven. What would you say about that?
5: Yeah, I found that such an honest question. And I would suspect it's not just a question that children would identify with. I suspect, and I know this from talking to adults, it's one that maybe sometimes adults are even hesitant to admit, but it's something we battle. And I just want to say before I maybe dive into the answer, I want to just give another plug to this whole idea of building a culture of questions in our church. Now, I want to be careful with that because questions can be abused. People can use questions as basically a shield to protect them from the answer. So just like endlessly asking questions, never actually seeking the answer. That's not what I'm talking about. I'm talking about welcoming sincere questions and then seeking out those answers together. So we just started a new confirmation year here on Wednesday of this week. And so my confirmation kids got their new learning journals for the year and they start filling those out. And it confirmed for me once again, just how important this is because the type of questions they're asking, most of them have nothing to do with what we're talking about in class. They have questions that are just, they're wrestling with and they're asking those questions. So I just really want to commend us in the church, pastors in the church, laity in the church, to be very welcoming and unthreatened by those questions. If we don't know the answer, let's go see if we can find it in God's word or find someone who has studied it. But there are answers. There are good, solid responses that we can offer from God's word. So I really want to, again, put a plug in for building this culture of not being afraid of questions, but to welcome it. But to the question of the child, and I think this is, again, such a relevant question for all of us. So the first thing I said to the child was, you're normal. I suspect you're afraid because you don't know. In other words, because you've never been there before and because you've never died before, you experience apprehension and uncertainty, which you interpret as being afraid. That's normal. We all tend to be apprehensive about things we've never experienced. But in terms of heaven itself, we have no reason to be afraid. Instead, we can look forward to being happy.

0: and healthy and loved forever. And that is something we all want. Now, to expand upon that, I think this is important for us to reflect upon. We all fear, or we're all apprehensive of things we don't know, right? We fear what we don't know. If we have to give a speech, we don't know who's going to be there, or we're not sure what we're going to say, we fear that, or a job interview, even an Issues Etc. interview can be a source of fear and apprehension, because what am I going to say? How's it going to come out? So not having done it before, we can be apprehensive, or a test, right? So we all have that apprehension of things we haven't done before. And we haven't been to heaven before. So the apprehension, I think, is a normal emotion that people would experience. And let me just say as an aside here, and those who are regular listeners to Issues, you know, you hear Chris Roseborough talk about this, but you got a whole industry of people touting their heaven tourism. They've been to heaven and back multiple times. Let me just say that, to put this kindly, the industry is a scam. And we should know better, because God's word warns us about the itching ears syndrome. And all you have to do is listen to two of these heaven tourism preachers, and you can see it's a scam, because it's painfully obvious that wherever they've been, it's not the same heaven, because they contradict each other. So wherever they're going, it's not heaven. So stick to the word. If a preacher says, God told me, right? He better have the Bible open and be pointing to a chapter and verse. But back to this child's apprehension about heaven. So here's the question. How do we help the child or any of us to alleviate that apprehension? Well, we talk about it. We do this with kids before we take them to the doctor, right? Or to the dentist. Well, we do this before we take them to their first day of school. We talk about it. My daughter had a sleepover with some of her girlfriends a few weeks ago, and they stayed up late talking. I asked them in the morning, I said, what were you girls talking about last night? And she said, the new earth. That's great, right? That's fantastic. We have a neighbor boy who spends a lot of time at our house, and he asks all the time about heaven and the new earth. During our devotion time in the evening, it's very common for one of our kids to ask a question about heaven and the new earth. It's just part of our normal conversation, so we should be talking about it. In fact, one of the questions in this week's Learning Journal was this. Now, this is a doozy of a question. Here's what it was. Will there be caterpillars on the new earth? Now, you may think, well, that's just a childish question. No, it's not. No, it's not. It's actually a fascinating question that reflects some pretty deep thinking on this young person's part. So think about what this child is saying. So the Bible says death will be no more. We all know that. So caterpillars are a part of an organism's life cycle. So the same thing goes with tadpoles and cicadas, and you know, you can go on and on and on. And I found it such a fascinating question. And honestly, I'm still wrestling with it. I'm still thinking about it. But here's the point I want to make, is the more we talk about it, the more exciting it becomes. The more we talk about it, the more the apprehension goes away and the more the excitement builds. So parents who are listening, grandparents who are listening, pastors, any of us, talk about heaven and the new earth. Isn't it great, that question? Will there be caterpillars on the new earth? It's a complex question, actually, but it's still a simple question in some respects, because it reflects curiosity and it treats the new earth like it's a real place, because it is. And the child believes we're going to be there. And I'd like to know, will there be caterpillars? So talk about it. Invite your children, invite your family to talk about it. Have those conversations at supper. Have those conversations at your devotion time. Have those conversations at the fellowship table after church on Sunday morning. Ask those questions. And the more we talk about it, I think the more it alleviates the apprehension.
1: How do you handle standing by people's bedside while they die?
0: Yeah, this is a very insightful question from this child, because I think this child had this kind of aha moment where, well, sometimes children think pastors, they only basically show up on Wednesday to do confirmation and Sunday to do church. But this child had this realization that pastors aren't just showing up at those things. They're actually with people when they die. And that really hit home for this child. So the child asked what I think is a good question. And I suspect it's one that adults, you've wondered about before too. So here's what I said to the child. And then I want to take a few minutes and expand upon this because there's some really important things to talk about here. So what I say to the child, this is one of the great burdens and privileges of being a pastor. It is a burden because so often there are loved ones experiencing great grief over the impending death of the person they love. It is a privilege because I get to bring the promise of Jesus into the situation, both for the dying person and for the survivors. And this is what God has called me to do, to bring the promises of Jesus to bear in every life circumstance. So I do it with joy and confidence in his name. So my answer ends there. But let me expand upon this because this is really important for listeners, and especially for laity. I want you to understand how important this piece of pastoral ministry is. I'm going to share a couple stories, but what I want you to know is these stories are not in the least bit unique to me. These stories reflect what pastors do. We bring the promises of Jesus to bear in every life circumstance. So we get called out in the middle of the day and in the middle of the night. We get called out for members. We get called out for non-members, for people we know and for people we don't know. I've been called to the hospital many times in emergency situations when the hospital, for instance, both for members and especially when the hospital doesn't know if an individual has a pastor, they often call me because they know I'll come. And I come to that hospital not knowing the first thing about the people who are in the midst of crisis, but I do know this. These people need Jesus. And that's my job. So let me share a couple stories with you. Several months ago, and I'm just going to call the child's name Carl. It's not his real name, but we'll use the name Carl. I got called to the hospital. Carl's dad, Carl was 9 years old. Carl's dad had just died very suddenly. And the only thing I knew about this child is that I had seen him the year previous at VBS. And the only thing this child knew about Jesus, and I mean the only thing he knew about Jesus, was what he had heard at VBS and the couple little things he had occasionally come across by chance online. And so that's the situation I get called into. I know his dad has just died, and I know Carl is sitting in a hospital waiting room at age 9 alone while his mom is in the ER and he's waiting for more family to arrive. And he's trying to process what's just happened. I get called into that situation to sit with 9-year-old Carl. And it's my privilege and my burden to share Jesus with him and to try to ensure that I'm able to plant that seed and the Spirit's able to water that seed and hope to see it grow. And this summer, Carl was at VBS at Zion, and I was able to connect with him again. So it's a tenuous connection, but it's still there. I've stood in the emergency room multiple times where you've got a half dozen doctors and nurses and medical professionals. They're working furiously to revive somebody who maybe just had a stroke or an accident. And I've watched them call it. I've heard them announce the time of death. And I've been there with the surviving family, bringing the promises of Jesus to bear. I've been at the hospital bedside or nursing home bedside or home bedside over the course of weeks, sometimes months, as a person slowly weakened and died. I've brought them communion. I've shared scripture with them. I've sung hymns to them. I've talked about death and life and heaven and the resurrection with them. I've prayed with them. I've held their hands. I've commended them to the Lord, and I've given them the Lord's blessing as they breathe their last. This is what a pastor does. Let me tell you one more story. This woman's name was Lois, and I'm sharing her real name because she's just a beautiful saint of God. Lois, as an elderly lady, we call them our elderly friends in Christ, my children, as a moniker of respect, elderly friend in Christ. Now, Lois, her eyes barely worked. Her back was bent. Her fingers, they were pretty gnarled with age. But Lois's spirit was alive and joyful. Lois had this just infectious laugh. And she had such a generous and grateful heart. She would call me sometimes and say, "Pastor, I got some money I want to give. Where can I give it?" And she was so eager. She bought so many children's Bibles in the church. Such a giver. But Lois had a stroke. And it left her paralyzed on the left side in the hospital bed, and she was deteriorating pretty quickly. Now, I was out of town when the stroke happened, but as soon as I got back, I headed to the hospital. The daughter was there, and she said, "Do you think you could give her communion?" I said, "Well, we'll try," because at that point, we weren't sure she could swallow or open her eyes or anything. She hadn't responded for quite a while. So we came to her bedside, and her daughter leaned down and said, "Mom, Pastor Connor's here." And instantly, Lois's eyes, they shot open. There's just joy and expectation in her face. And I told her that I brought her communion, and she just lit up. And then we journeyed through the communion liturgy, and she mouthed the words with me. See, years of confessing Christ in the liturgy, it had established this well-worn path in her mind that even though it was impaired by her stroke, she could still travel down that path with ease. So I shared Psalm 23, "The Lord is my shepherd." John 10, "I am the good shepherd." And I leaned down, I said, "Lois, you know these promises are for you, don't you?" And she spoke. She said, "Yes, I know. They're for me." And then we confessed the Apostles' Creed. We prayed the Lord's Prayer. We even recited Simeon's Nunc Dimittis. "Lord, now you're letting your servant go in peace because my eyes have seen your salvation." And then she receives the body and blood of Christ, swallowing down, right, the forgiveness of sins in faith. And then we prayed. And she lifted her paralyzed arm. She folds her hands. She's done that thousands of times. And then, when I'd given her the Lord's blessing, she began to bless the Lord. And she lifts both her arms, both of them, up in praise. Now, a lot of the words she was saying, because of the stroke, they weren't clear. But one sentence was loud and clear, and she said it over and over again. Her eyes are fixed beyond the room, and she's saying over and over again, "I know you, Lord. I know you, Lord." And she continued doing that in joy and celebration for several minutes. And I got to tell you, I will never forget that. That's what pastors do. It's a burden, and it's a joy. Now, I just want to add just two more quick things, because this is important. For laity listening, tell your pastor thank you, because sometimes the burden is heavy. Sometimes we simply move from one grief into the next, and sometimes that can be heavy. So tell your pastor thank you. And please, please pray for your pastor, because it's an endless job. Our work week, it never ends. A day off, it's largely a fiction. And Satan is gunning for us. So please pray for your pastor. And second, now to men listening, to men, we need pastors. If you've ever thought about this, listen now. We need pastors. Pastors, but I'm going to shoot straight with you. It's hard. This is not a one-day-a-week job. It's a 24/7 calling, and all God gives you is a book, some water, and some bread and wine. That's it. That's your go bag. That's your kit. He says, take that into the trenches where people are struggling, and bring Jesus to bear. Bring his promises there. And men, we need pastors to go there. So I'll end with this. It's a simple question. Are you ready? So I'll stop there, Todd.
1: Pastor Jonathan Connor is our guest. It's our series, Kids Have Questions. We will take up a question about prayer in the hour of death next.

0: 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Regular guests Dr. Reed Lessing and Dr. Andrew Steinman are the authors of our book of the month for September, The Messianic Message, Predictions, Patterns, and the Presence of Jesus in the Old Testament. 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
5: When Martin Luther preached the dedication for the Torgau Church, he asserted that nothing else happened in this house but that our dear Lord speak to us and we respond in prayer, thanksgiving, and praise.
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0: 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Welcome back. I'm Todd Wilkin. This is Issues Etc. It's part 7 of our series, Kids Have Questions. We're dealing with questions of death and dying. Pastor Jonathan Connor is our guest, pastor of Zion Lutheran Church in Manning, Iowa. The theme verse for the 2023-24 school year at Faith Lutheran School in Plano, Texas is Philippians 4, verse 8. Finally, brothers, whatever is true, whatever is honorable, whatever is just, whatever is pure, whatever is lovely, whatever is commendable, if there is any excellence, if there is anything worthy of praise, think about these things. 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Faith Lutheran School, Plano, Texas, flsplano.org. Here's another question on dying. Is there any prayer made for when you're about to die, or do you pray any prayer?
6: Yeah, I mean, what a remarkable question from a child. Is there a certain prayer I'm supposed to be praying? And adults, I'm sure you've had that. When that time comes, is there a certain way I should be praying? Well, here's what I answer to the child. I say, absolutely. The Psalms are filled with prayers like this. Psalm 23 is a great psalm to pray because it talks about Jesus walking with us through the valley of the shadow of death. Psalm 130 extols the great mercy and forgiveness of God, even as it exhorts us to wait for the Lord to accomplish his great work of salvation. Psalm 31 talks about committing our spirit into God's hands. Psalm 27 talks about Yahweh as our light and salvation, asking, whom should we then fear? And Psalm 46 declares that Yahweh is our refuge and strength, even when our world is falling apart. And I could go on and on and on. There are so many prayers and teachings that can be turned into prayers throughout Scripture to which we can turn as death draws near. And I turn to them often as I comfort people and pray for people who are dying. So my answer ends there. And now let me just expand upon that for a minute. So I mentioned this a second ago, the pastor's go bag, if you will. Well, all of us, we need to have our go bag of verses and texts and stories and parables from Scripture. And even our go bag of hymns. Hymns are such useful things to memorize because they will not only minister to you, but they allow you to minister to others too. And I will say this, and this is an area that I work at, but I'm not the best at. I struggle with this. There's great value in memorizing Scripture passages, rote prayers, and so forth, and then using Scripture to form our prayers. So, for example, let me explain what I mean by that. Take the Lord's Prayer, for instance. Yes, memorize it and pray it word for word. Yes, do that. We should do that every day. That would be fantastic. But we can also use it to guide our prayer as a guide for praying. So we can meditate in prayer on each phrase. And we can do the same with the Psalms. So let me explain how that might work. So if you want to understand how maybe to do this. So you start with the Lord's Prayer. Our Father who art in heaven. And then stop right there. And then meditate on that phrase, our Father. And just stop with the word our, right? And then you can meditate in prayer. So you can say our. Lord, thank you that I belong to a we. I am baptized into your church so that even if I feel alone, I can pray the first word of the prayer Jesus gives me and know that I'm not alone. I belong to a we. I belong to your church, Lord. And then you can go on to Father, and you can meditate on what it means that God is your Father. And this can be, I think for a lot of us, this can be especially powerful. And obviously in the act of doing this, we'll probably consider our earthly fathers. And if you had a great father, right, a godly father, well, you can thank God for this little image of him that you saw in your dad. And if you had an absent father, or honestly, just a father who wasn't involved, you can lament it. You can bring your lament to God. And then you can find comfort and solace in the fact that you have a loving, faithful, strong, heavenly Father. And you can do the same with the Psalms. So take, for instance, Psalm 23. Right? This is a fantastic psalm. And most people, it's like their favorite psalm. Well, the psalm starts out with the Lord leading. In the middle, he's walking with us through the valley of the shadow of death. And at the end, he's pursuing us with his goodness and mercy. So think about it. What's the psalm saying? He's got you surrounded. So you can meditate on that in prayer. Martin Luther has this great little booklet, which CPH has printed. So I encourage you to go check it out, A Simple Way to Pray. And Luther gives some great ideas for how to use God's word to guide your prayers. And really, I hope you hear, this is such a profound insight. God's word guides our prayers. In fact, he gives us the words. So for example, parents, grandparents, you know, you've raised your children, or if you're raising them currently, when children are little, how do they learn how to speak? From where do they get the words? Well, they typically get them from mom and dad, right? If, like, I remember when my kids were little, how often did I sit in front of them and say, dad, dad, dad, dad, dad, dad, or even mom, mom, mom, mom, mom, mom. You repeat these words over and over again. So you're giving them the words that they then are going to receive and speak back to you. God is actually doing the same thing with us. He gives us the words, and we can speak them back, either, for example, the Lord's Prayer word for word, or to speak back Psalm 23 word for word. That is good. But you can also use those words to guide and to inform and to shape your word as you speak his words back to him in prayer. So if you want a deeper prayer life, I think a good way to get there is first to listen to God speak in his word and then meditate on his word back to him in prayer. So again, like 2 points. yes, memorize rote prayers and whole psalm verses. That's excellent. And two, use scripture to guide our prayers.
0: What does God think about suicide?
6: Oh, yeah. Can you hear the child thinking through this? I mean, I know how weighty this question is, not just for children, but for all of us. And I especially want to acknowledge for those who are listening, if you are a survivor, you know how relevant this question is. It calls for a careful, compassionate answer. So I'll offer what I offer to the child, then we can reflect upon it a little bit more. So I say to the child, suicide is self-murder. So it's effectively no different than murdering a person. But sin is forgivable. The problem is the person who commits suicide doesn't have the opportunity to repent. Having said that, it's not our last act on the earth that saves or damns us. It's faith in Christ that saves us. Typically, people who commit suicide are confused, so they're not thinking straight. Because of this, we would hold out hope for the person who commits suicide. But, and this is important, we must discourage people from committing suicide in the strongest terms possible, because the people left behind are deeply wounded and psychologically damaged, oftentimes for the rest of their lives. And suicide is murder. Okay, that's where my question ends. And obviously, there's a little bit of an effort here to, first, we need, and for survivors, you know this, we need to discourage suicide as strongly as possible. But we also need to hold out the promise of God's grace. And the insight I want us to take away here when it comes to considering this is that we're not saved or damned by our last act on earth. For example, I can think of other ways that we might die where we lack the opportunity to repent. A car crash, war deaths, and so forth. If the last thing we utter on earth is a curse word or something, well, that's, scripture is clear, that's sinful. And we lack the opportunity to repent before we died. But see, here's the thing. I think that's being too simplistic to conclude that, well, people whose last act they committed was a sin and didn't have opportunity to repent, they're automatically damned. I think that's too simplistic. And that's honestly too certain. Yes, suicide is sin, just like murder is sin. And yes, the person lacked opportunity to repent. But here's the thing. I want to hold out hope because scripture does not teach, as far as I'm aware, that our last act on earth decides our eternal condition. And like I mentioned, I can think of so many circumstances where a person's last act was sin, sin from which they didn't have the opportunity to repent, right? You know, auto accident, war, stroke even, for example. So I don't want to downplay sin. I also don't want to give it more power than it has, because here's what I know. God's grace is bigger. And I want all of us to hear this. I think this is so important. This is why the gospel must predominate in our teaching and preaching. God's grace is bigger. So if I do anything, I'm going to magnify God's grace. And this is the way I like to summarize it. I want to take sin seriously and embrace grace vigorously.
0: Pastor Jonathan Connor is our guest, pastor of Zion Lutheran Church in Manning, Iowa. Our series with him, part 7, Kids Have Questions. We'll turn to a question of sexuality next.

0: the church's music from the second century.
1: Shepherd of tender youth, guiding in love and truth.
0: The sixth century. The 12th century. The 16th century. The 21st century. The best of the church's music from the past 2,000 years. 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

0: Welcome back. I'm Todd Wilkin. It's our series, Kids Have Questions. Pastor Jonathan Connor is our guest. Pastor Connor, let's turn to a question of sexuality and identity. A simple question, what is bi?
1: Very simple question. Yeah, in some respects, it's a simple question, but I'll maybe fill in a little bit more. When I obviously shared the list of this children's questions, I spared you, Todd, because this child asked, that was the first part of the question. It was a whole paragraph long question relaying different things that they had seen at school and a child at school who was identifying as bi and how that was causing trouble between him and his classmates, how they were being mean to him and he was being mean to them. So for this child, it's actually a pretty involved question. And really, that's how kids often ask questions, even adults. You have adults come into your office and ask you questions. Sometimes it takes a while to get the whole thing out, so it can be pretty involved. So as I answer the question, you'll hear me responding to what would be the fuller part of their question, and yet that'll come out in my answer because it was a whole paragraph long and I just thought it'd be simpler just to have the first part, which captures the essence of it. So first I'll answer the child's question, and then I'll take a few minutes to expand upon it because obviously this is an important question. So I say, great question, and I'm glad you are concerned for this boy. Nobody should be mean to him, no matter how mean he might be to them or how strange his ideas might seem. It's important to remember that hurting people often hurt people. So in all likelihood, this boy hurts people because he has felt hurt. Now, in terms of bi, it basically means that a person likes, as in sexually, boys and girls. This is different than believing your identity doesn't align with your body. That would be identifying as non-binary or queer or trans. And then the child asked in the paragraph-long question if bi meant being a boy and a girl at the same time. And I say, well, bi doesn't mean a person is a boy and a girl at the same time. And I say, that's simply not possible. It's possible to believe you're a boy and a girl at the same time, but our beliefs about reality don't determine reality. And that's a very important point to remember. A person who believes this simply believes something that is not true, something that is not in line with reality. And people do this all the time. Skinny people believe they're fat. Loved people believe they're worthless. Capable people believe they're stupid. And these beliefs can come about for dozens of different reasons. Oftentimes, for people who are identifying as bi or non-binary or queer, it's because they have been hurt, and they are looking for acceptance or affirmation where they can find it. And right now, our culture as a whole is celebrating sexualized identities. So this is where confused and hurting people are looking to find acceptance and affirmation. But as I said, what we believe about reality doesn't determine reality. Further, our bodies speak to reality. We are male or female. We cannot be both. And our bodies speak to our complements. Boys are made to match in marriage with girls, and girls are made to match in marriage with boys. And yes, there is huge pressure, especially on social media, to adopt a sexualized identity. And the child also mentioned social media in their paragraph-long question. That's the thing being celebrated in our culture right now. But we know our identity is found in our created nature as a male or a female, and in our redemption in Jesus. These are where God grounds our identity, and this ultimately is what this boy needs to hear. Okay, so that's where my answer ends for the child, but let me offer a couple observations. And this first one's going to take me a few minutes to get through, but it's really, really important. So first observation is this. We live in a juvenilized culture, and here's what I mean. By and large, as a culture, we are not aiming for the good, the right, the true, and the beautiful. What in effect we're aiming for is the feel good, the right for me, the true for me, and the entertaining. We're not trying to pull children up into the mature adult world. In fact, all you got to do is look at the things we put mature and adult on, and you'll see what I mean. So a while back, I was in a business in town, and they had a stand, and they were selling socks, but they had cardboard over the socks, and it simply said adult over the socks, which apparently they had some sort of adult themed socks. Not sure what was under it. And I just said to the clerk behind the counter, I said, it ought to say immature adult, because how silly is it? We put adult on this stuff that is the last thing that lines up with being an adult, right? Or to being mature. It's completely immature. Or you can just Google the most popular songs in our country right now and look at their lyrics, or the most popular YouTube or TikTok videos in our country. Read their lyrics. They're juvenile. Now, I'm not being dismissive of our youth, but as you've had Jennifer Roback Morse on before, and she likes to put it, immaturity is rampant among the youth. Again, I'm not at all disparaging youth. I'm pointing out that the whole point of a culture should bring the youth into the good, the right, the true, and the beautiful. Things the adults should be esteeming and treasuring. So I know you're thinking, well, how does this relate? Well, here's how. Because we've also juvenilized parenting. Here's how. We've prioritized the peer-peer relationship, the juvenile-juvenile relationship, over the parent-child relationship. And here's the problem with that. Teen relationships are fragile, right? It's here today. It's not guaranteed tomorrow. Kids cannot assume that friendship will endure the night. This is what the parent-child relationship is supposed to do. So parents, metaphorically speaking, we are the floor. As the floor, we're supposed to be there when our kids get out of bed in the morning. They should be able to assume this relationship with us, precisely because they can't assume the other ones. They should be able to assume that dad and mom are there when they put their feet on the floor every morning. They should be able to assume us. But we've prioritized this peer-peer relationship over the parent-child relationship. And simultaneously, like I mentioned earlier about the adult thing, well, we've also prioritized adult desires. And when you do this, the results, they're just catastrophic, absolutely catastrophic. I would have people read Leonard Sachs's The Collapse of Parenting. And I want to mention this. Social media is making this unimaginably worse, right? So I encourage everybody to watch, I mentioned before, Lutheran Family Service is putting on a webinar on screens. I know the link will be on the webpage and on the app and so forth. So I encourage you to check it out, Lutheran Family Service, the webinar series. I'm going to be talking about social media and screens in just a week. It's really important. I encourage you to be a part of that. But here's the thing with social media. It is completely undermining the parent-child relationship, and it's making the peer-peer relationship even less certain, because you never know what someone is going to post about you, ever. You could go to bed friends and wake up trashed and rejected on social media. And that's especially damaging for girls. And what identities are being celebrated on social media? What are the influencers celebrating? Where's all the love bombing happening? Where? In what prefixes, what letters? LGBTQ, plus, homo, trans, bi, cis. These are all the stuff being thrown out there, right? Well, I want to say these things are so incredibly limiting. I mean, what a small way to think of the human person, to reduce them to a letter or a prefix. And I feel such compassion for the person who thinks that one of these letters or prefixes is big enough to hold their identity. It's not. So if you're listening now, and if this is you or someone you care about, hear this, please. You are bigger than a letter. You have a bigger identity than a prefix. You are a male or you are a female, and you bear the image of the living God. And regardless of what the world says, he calls this good. So understand this. Your body is good. No matter what anybody else says, God has called your body, as male or female, good. The world is wrong. The stereotypes are wrong. Your body is right. So these letters and prefixes that are being celebrated in our culture, this is where kids are looking for their identity. They're taught to look for their identity in these letters and prefixes, and these are the things our immature world is offering. And yes, they are immature. That's the way Scripture speaks. How many times does Scripture exhort us to move toward maturity, in our thinking to be mature, in our manhood to be mature? How many times does it exhort us to grow up in our thinking? So my first observation is we need to call our culture and our children into maturity, into wisdom, and to embrace the good, the right, the true, and the beautiful. And yes, there is an objectiveness to this because God tells us what is good, right, true, and beautiful. The question is, do we believe him? So I would commend Lewis's The Abolition of Men and Christopher Yuan's Holy Sexuality and his book Out of a Far Country. Really, really thoughtful works. So I have one more observation and then I'll be done. So we need to prioritize the parent-child relationship over the peer-peer relationship and read Leonard Sachs on this. Really, really important. So going back to what I said on the child, so here's my last observation. Beliefs about reality don't determine reality. I tell my kids all the time, reality really is a certain way and reality has edges. So this is so very important. Our beliefs don't determine reality. My belief that the sun will rise tomorrow doesn't make it rise. My belief that I can dunk a basketball doesn't make it happen. My belief that I'm a woman doesn't make it so. Beliefs don't determine reality. Beliefs must be aligned with reality. And who gets to define reality? God does. And he does that in creation, and he does it in scripture. And because we are fallen, it is possible for us to have beliefs about reality that are wrong. I know that's hard, but we all need to ask ourselves, is it possible for someone to believe something that is false? Is it possible for me to believe something that is false? Well, of course it is. Then do we have anywhere we can go? Anyone to whom we can look to hear the truth? Of course we do. God has stamped his truth onto creation and he's breathed it into scripture. Now, there's a lot more to say about this topic, obviously, but we'll just stop with that. That gives us a good place to start.
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0: 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We'll continue our evangelism series with Dr. Ken Sherb, and we'll have Pastors Brian Wolfmiller and Brian Ketchelmeyer respond to your unanswered Bible questions. I'm Todd Wilkin. 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

0: couple questions from children. Can you be gay and seriously consider yourself a Christian? And what about making the sign of the cross? Is it just a Catholic thing? Why do Lutherans do it too? Welcome back to Issues Etc. I'm Todd Wilkin. It's time for part 8 of our series, Kids Have Questions. We'll deal with some sexuality and identity questions and a few on the life of the church. Pastor Jonathan Connor joins us. He's pastor of Zion Lutheran Church in Manning, Iowa. Jonathan, welcome back.
1: Hey, thanks, Todd. I'm glad to be here.
0: Picking up on questions of sexuality and identity, here is our first one. Is loving or being with the same gender committing adultery?
1: Yeah, that's a great question. And I think the first thing, just before I dive in, you're going to notice in my answer, and this is the way people often ask questions, kids and adults the same way. And so the first thing we need to do is, and if you're in a personal conversation, it's a little bit easier, but if you're just answering a question in the learning journal, you have to do it a little differently. But basically, we need to clarify what we're talking about because people don't always say exactly what they mean right away. So you'll notice in my answer, I'm going to say, well, it depends what you mean by that. And then I'll go on to answer kind of two questions depending upon what's actually being asked. But it's important in conversation with people because just human nature is such that it's very clear in our mind what we're thinking, but it doesn't always come out clearly in the way we ask the question. So being a good listener, sometimes we have to ask for clarification to make sure we're going to actually answer the question that's being asked. So here's what I say to the kid. Great question. It depends what you mean by loving or being with. Two friends of the same sex can love each other and be roommates, for instance. Love doesn't have to have anything to do with sex. But if you're asking about two same-sex people engaging in sexual activity, this would not be adultery per se. It would be sexual immorality, homosexuality, and fornication. No matter what word we use to describe it, it is contrary to what God has called good and is therefore sin. And this goes for any sexual act that is contrary to what God has called good. And God has called marriage between one man and one woman good. Sex, then, is reserved for this good union. Okay, so that's where the answer ends for the child. But for listeners, it's important to see how words matter. What do we mean by loving or being with? And the definition of those words or the way the person is using those words will affect our answer. So same-sex friends, right? That's all good. But if we're speaking about same-sex sexual relationships, then we're speaking about sexual immorality at that point. Now, here's the question. This is really important. So this is one of those sort of foundational questions. If you get this right, the rest will follow. So how do we know what is sexually immoral? That's a really important question. First of all, we don't and we cannot look to our desires, no matter how intense they may be. Because, and this is key, because our desires could be wrong. So all of us have to ask ourselves this question. And this is probably a difficult one to ask, but we absolutely have to ask it. Is it possible that I could desire something sinful? Is that possible? Now, if we're taking scripture seriously at all, the answer is yes. So that means we cannot look to our desires. We have to ask, and this is the question that the way I like to phrase it, we have to ask what God has called good. And then we have to accept that anything that opposes what God has called good is by definition immoral. So again, the very simple but profound question we need to be regularly asking in these sorts of questions is, what has God called good? And then we ask, well, where do we look to discover what God has called good? And as it turns out, you don't have to go very far in the Bible to see what God has called good. Genesis 1 and Genesis 2, right? He called male and female good. He called the union of this male and female in marriage good. He called the blessing of children within this one flesh union good. He never calls same-sex sexual unions good, ever. So a few books that I recommend for people who want to do a little more reading on this and thinking on this, A couple are very short. Some are a little bit longer. So if you want a shorter treatment, Kevin DeYoung has What Does the Bible Really Teach About Homosexuality? It's very accessible, very quick read, but he does his homework and he relies very heavily on, I think, one of your former guests you've had on before, Robert Gagnon. You've had him on several times, I think. Truly, he has a wonderful resource, The Bible and Homosexual Practice. And that one's really a thick work and very scholarly. So I would say if you would want more kind of the lay treatment, go with the Kevin DeYoung book. But if you really want to dig into some deep stuff, go with Gagnon. And then a couple other books I would recommend. Christopher Yuan's book, Out of a Far Country. He tells his personal story and his journey into embracing an identity, which he would have used the term gay, a gay identity as who he was. He fully embraced that and fully believed it. And the question is, what changed his mind? Now, I won't answer the question because the book is such a page turner. It's well worth your read. Out of a Far Country by Christopher Yuan. And I've actually written a brief article on our webpage, and that's called Rescuing Identity from Sexuality. That'll be, I think, probably one of the links that you'll share. But that's just kind of the Cliff Notes version of it. And then maybe a really foundational one also would be the one by Anderson, Gerges, and George, What is Marriage? A Defense. That's really a thoughtful work. So if you want to do some more reading on that, I would really recommend that. But here's what I want to go on with, because this is important. What do we do if we discover that we have desires that are at odds with what God calls good? Because the reality is we are going to find these, whether we're talking about sexual desires or not. We are all going to find that we have desires that are at odds with what God calls good. What do we do? Well, I think we know. We pray to God for mercy. We go to church. We ask for forgiveness, and we receive it. Now, for the church, this is important. We don't condemn people who have sinful desires that are just different than ours. Now, let me make sure I'm being clear on this, because my point is, we all have desires that are out of line with what God has called good. All of them. Some of them are sexual, some of them are other kinds of desires, but we all have them. So we all stand under the same sentence. And that means we all need the same gospel and the same Savior. So I think we need to be very intentional about extending hospitality to those who are struggling with these sorts of sins. Rosaria Butterfield's book, The Gospel Comes with a House Key, is an excellent example of that. And when she tells her story of the hospitality she received, which was part of what brought her out of identifying as a lesbian. But again, the thing for all of us to remember in this conversation, this is so foundational. We don't want to set aside a certain set of desires and treat them like they're this special or unique kind of desire. No, not really. We all have deep-seated desires, and many of them, they're at odds with what God calls good. I mean, this is like the definition of what it means to be fallen, right? To be bent inward on ourselves, to have desires that are warped. This shouldn't surprise any of us. And if you battle with any sinful desires, you know some of these desires can be really strong. So this clearly calls for great empathy and great compassion. But what we cannot do, what we absolutely cannot do, is redefine what is good. We cannot bend good to our desires, no matter how strong our desires are. Why? This is key. One, it deafens us to the call to repent.

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1: Affirmation. Salvation is rescue. Salvation is forgiveness. Salvation is new life in Christ, not affirmation of our desires. So to put this bluntly, God didn't give the gospel to affirm us. He gave the gospel to save us. I think I'll just probably stop there. I'd probably go the rest of the afternoon.
0: Another question, actually, a series of questions. In the Guinness Book of World Records, it says two males had a child. How do they say that that is true? Do you think that because our culture is falling apart, the new earth is coming soon? Our old neighbors had a child. She said she had three moms. How does that work? My friend said there is a transgender person in the neighbor's house. What are furries exactly?
1: Okay. Don't you love that? Okay. This is the way kids ask questions sometimes. Like if you're a parent, sometimes your kid won't say anything to you for hours, and then suddenly you get this paragraph long question and there are five or six questions in there. In fact, this is sometimes how adults ask questions. I have people come in my office to ask a question and they have this paragraph of questions. And so you kind of have to say, okay, well, we just shot a lot of things at once there. Let's work through them one at a time. So that's what I'm going to do in the answer. You're going to hear me work through them one at a time. But I appreciate that you asked the whole paragraph question. And listeners, you're hearing that going, wow, that's a lot of questions. But that's exactly right. And I also want people to understand, this is how the learning journals work with kids. They write down some of the most unconnected questions sometimes, or these paragraph long questions that I have to sort through and work through. And I think it's a wonderful thing because they're just sharing what's on their heart and what's on their mind. And the number of things referenced in that one question that this child has encountered over the last week, that's a lot, but I think it's true to life. So I love the question and I'm going to work through it. Obviously, there's a lot in the question, so it'll be a little bit longer of an answer, but I think it's worth it. So I spend quite a bit of time answering these kids' questions. Okay, so I say, wow, that's a lot of questions. And I put a big smiley face, all right? Then I say, okay, in regards to the Guinness record, I don't know exactly what they're talking about. Here's the short answer, though. To produce a child, you need a sperm produced by a male and an egg produced by a female. Men cannot produce eggs. Women cannot produce sperm. So two men simply cannot conceive a child. Now, a man and a woman who identifies as a man can. That's not really two men. That's a man and a confused woman. So perhaps that's what was going on. Do I think the new earth is coming soon? Yes, but not because our culture is worse than others. The more you read of history, the more you see that our culture isn't really that unique in our messed upness. Having said that, we are to be ever watchful for Christ's coming. Now, the girl next door, she only had one mom. There may have been other women providing some sort of motherly oversight over her, but they were not, strictly speaking, her mom. Only one woman provided the egg that was fertilized by a sperm. So she may have regarded three women as somehow motherly, but she only had one mom. Now, a transgender person is someone who believes something about reality that isn't true. They are confused or seeking attention or seeking escape or seeking affirmation, but their beliefs about reality don't actually define reality. So a furry is someone who believes he is a cat or dog. Now, that's obviously impossible, but it's the same principle. If our beliefs about reality actually do define reality, then you can believe whatever you want to believe and it becomes quote unquote real. So I can believe I'm an airplane in principle, but obviously that's silly. I can no more be an airplane than I can be 7 or Chinese or 6'7" tall. My beliefs about reality don't actually define reality. Reality doesn't care what I believe. So if my beliefs about reality are out of line with reality, the way a person can help me is by helping me get my beliefs in line with reality. So that's the answer to the child. And again, for listeners,

0: I want people to appreciate, number one, the curiosity of these kids, but also the immensity of the questions they're asking and why these learning journals are so important. Because being able to ask that question in class may be difficult for some kids, because kids kind of feel self-conscious about, well, maybe I'm supposed to know the answer to this, but I don't. And I don't know how to ask this in class. Or maybe it wasn't what we were talking about in class at all. So the learning journal gives them a place to do that. Now, let me unpack what I said, because there's really a lot in there. And I want to spend just a few minutes unpacking that for all of our listeners, because I know full well that these questions, they're not unique to this child, because I've been doing this long enough. I get these questions very frequently, both from children and from adults. But for our purposes, for now, for answering, reality really is a certain way. I think that's a very important point to make. It's foundational. I like to use the phrase, reality has edges. That's the phrase I often use with my kids. They can quote it to you, all right? Reality has edges. So for example, if I took my glasses off, my perception of reality would change dramatically because I have very bad vision. And if I tried to drive you somewhere in my van, my minivan, you'd realize just how different my view of reality was. And if you cared about me, not to mention caring about your own life, you'd tell me how reality was. You'd tell me, hey, that color blob up there that you think is a flowering bush, that's actually an SUV stopped in your lane. So reality really is a certain way. Beliefs don't determine reality, ever. We don't live that way, ever. We know that doesn't work. In every other area of life, we know that doesn't work. I just give you one example. But let me give you a couple more examples. So if I believe I'm 7, are you going to let me enroll in your daughter's second grade class? Are you going to let me play basketball on your son's basketball team? Or if I believe I'm 6'7" tall, are you going to point me to the big and tall clothing section? I'm only 6 feet tall. There's no way you're pointing me to the big and tall. Or if I believe I'm 65, are you going to give me the senior citizen discount? I'm only 45. If I believe I have 8 children, and my wife and I have 6 children, but if I believe I have 8, are you going to give me a tax break for 8 children? And if I believe I'm the president of the United States, are you going to give me the nuclear codes? Really? Are you? And does love require you to affirm my sincerely held beliefs? Or does love require you to speak truth to me to help me align my beliefs with reality? Let me give you another example. There's a small assortment of people in our world and in our culture that identify as, now that I think the term is, trans-abled. I think it used to have the phrase body integrity identity disorder. The point is, they see themselves as blind, even though their eyes work, or as a paraplegic, even though their legs work. And their desire is to align their bodies with their beliefs. So they want to sever their optic nerve or to amputate their legs. So here's the question. Would you do it? Would that be loving? Now, it would align their bodies with their deeply held beliefs. But does love require you to do that? I mean, there are doctors who are doing that. So what about transgenderism? It's just a different part of the body. Again, here's the question. Is it loving to mutilate a healthy body to align with a person's beliefs? It's not more loving to help a person accept reality as it is to align their beliefs with reality, right? I mean, what I'm saying is, shouldn't we be trying to help them align their beliefs with reality and to accept that their body is a good gift from God? Wouldn't that be the loving thing to do? Doesn't love require us to do what is good for our neighbor, not to affirm their desires or their beliefs? And one final thought. I think this is so important in this conversation, and I have to share because I hear this done wrong so often in our culture. So here's the final thought. There are lots of different ways to be a man or a woman, to express masculinity or femininity. Our culture has put up these rigid stereotypes of man and woman, and it's telling people, if you don't match this stereotype, then, well, you must not be a man or a woman. You must be the opposite. So, for example, when Bruce Jenner did his Vanity Fair splash, I think it exposed all this. It was basically saying, this is what it means to be a woman, to fit some sexualized, objectified shape. And women who are listening, if you were offended by that, you had the right response. That was very offensive. It was very anti-woman. A man dressed up in suggestive attire telling you that that's what it means to be a woman, that's incredibly offensive and it's incredibly anti-woman. So what we need to say to people who are struggling with or they're being pressured by the trans ideology is this: your body is not wrong. The stereotypes are wrong. There are thousands of ways to be a male or female, right? I mean, some men like hunting and some men like riding. Some women like dresses. Some women prefer jeans. Some men enjoy the smell of oil and grease. Some men enjoy the smell of flowers. Some women are slender and petite. Some women have bigger bones. They can all be these beautiful and meaningful expressions of male and female. So I think we can do a better job of debunking the stereotypes in our culture and celebrating the good gift of the body. And I'll stop there, or I might just keep going.
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0: 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Journal. 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
5: Here's what Martin Luther says about the pastoral office. 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In a word, he is making a new world. 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We are calling good men to step up. 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
0: 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Welcome back. I'm Todd Wilkin. This is Issues Etc. It's our series, Kids Have Questions. We are dealing with questions of sexuality, identity, and a little later, the life of the church. 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Pastor Connor, here's another one. Can you be gay and seriously consider yourself a Christian?
6: Oh, isn't that a great question? I mean, I think that's such a powerful question. I think it's one that many of us have asked, and I'm going to take a little time and work through that because this is the question our kids are struggling with, all right? So, first, I say, great question. Let's start, I say, by rewording the question. Now, for listeners, I'm going to pause for a second. This is critical. What I'm going to do here, and I do this a lot with people, we need to make sure we're using our words very carefully. So I'm going to read this answer slowly, then I'm going to expand upon it because this is really key in these sorts of conversations. Okay, so I say, let's start by rewording the question. We don't describe people as gay because that is adopting a sexualized word on which to found identity. Instead, we would speak of a male or female with same-sex attraction. So Here we are grounding identity in the creational language that God used. Start with creation. So specifically, the words of the Creator. And then get to the creature's desires. So the answer goes on. Now, can a person have same-sex desires and still be a Christian? Well, can a person have the desire to get even with his brother and still be a Christian? Yes. The issue here is whether we embrace those desires and claim that they are good. If a person embraces desires that are contrary to what God has called good, and they actively live in them and sees no need to repent of them, then they would be deceiving themselves if they call themselves Christian. A Christian honors Christ. One who embraces something that opposes what Christ has called good cannot honor Christ. Okay, so the answer stops there. But this is so important. And if I could get one message out to the church on the way to speak about these issues, it would be this. Don't use the world's words. Don't use their words. Use God's words. Now, I didn't say use God's word. I mean that, but I'm actually saying use God's words, the actual words he used. Using the world's words, it accepts their framework because the world is defining people in sexual terms. I mean, this is like Freud and Kinsey's dream, right? We are sexual beings. This is their dream. We should not use those words. Now, it is true that sex is a part of our being. It's a part of our human experience, but it's too small to capture the human being. So we don't use sexualized terms to define people. We use God's words, male, female. Then, okay, follow along here, male, female, then we discuss desires. So a male with same-sex desires, a female with same-sex desires, etc. Creation first, then we discuss desire. Creational identity first, then desires. So here's the question, going back to the child's question. Can a man with same-sex desires be saved? Well, can a man with selfish desires be saved? Can a man with adulterous desires be saved? Can a man with greedy desires be saved? Well, the answer better be yes, or we are all in trouble, because we all desire that which opposes what God has called good. Now, notice what we're doing here again. We are not setting up a special classification of sin and desire and putting it off the side and say, well, those are special. No, we need to stop making them special. They are intense, they are real, but what's happened is we've already accepted the world's term, their terms, that identity is grounded in sexualized terms. That's the wrong place to start. God doesn't start there. So we need to start with his words. But going back to the concern, okay, with can someone who is gay consider themselves Christian? The question is, here's where we want to drive the question. Can someone be saved who actively embraces as good that which opposes what God has called good? Can a person be saved who calls sin good, who embraces sin and scorns repentance? Can a man who calls adultery good and practices it be saved? And I mean, that's a question we need to answer that helps see what we're getting after here. Can that man who is calling adultery good and practicing it, can that man consider himself Christian? Can a man who calls stealing good and practices it, can he call himself Christian? Can a man who calls dominating his wife good and practices it be saved? Right? I mean, what does Paul say over in 1 Corinthians 6? What's he start with? Do not be what? Do not be deceived. Neither the sexually immoral, nor the idolaters, nor the adulterers, right? And he goes on from there, no men who practice homosexuality, nor thieves, nor the greedy, nor drunkards, nor revilers, nor swindlers will inherit the kingdom of God. What's his focus on? What's his emphasis? Those practicing, those embracing, those celebrating, affirming, endorsing these things, those things are not good. Those who are calling those things good, those who are practicing these things, Paul is very clear. He says, these people will not inherit the kingdom of God. They cannot call themselves Christian. It's like trying to go east and west at the same time. You can't do both. But remember, Paul goes on from there. He doesn't stop there. He says, and such were some of you, but you were washed. This baptismal language. You were sanctified. You were justified in the name of the Lord Jesus Christ and by the Spirit of God. So he's saying we were justified. And I like to use the word, it's not a real word, but it gets at the heart of what Paul is saying. You were righteousified. You were righteousified, made righteous in the name of Jesus. That's the declaration. That's the promise. That's the gospel. That's the good news for every man and every woman on the planet, no matter what desires they have. So I think that's key. We need to really get after creational language first. Then we evaluate desires. But when we accept the world's terms, what we've done is we've just connected in an inextricable way desires with identity. And that's really confusing us. So we're going to separate those and start with creational identity first. And then we can start to evaluate desires. So we have to get identity right first, and then we can talk about desires.
0: Pastor Jonathan Connor is our guest. It's our series, Kids Have Questions. We'll move on to the life of the church and what happens when a pastor passes away next.

0: Do you long for a church where the gospel of the sinner's free justification is front and center, and yet where a robust sacramental life is confessed and lived? 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Welcome to the Lutheran Church. 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

0: Welcome back to Issues, Etc. I'm Todd Wilkin. Pastor Jonathan Connor is our guest pastor of Zion Lutheran Church in Manning, Iowa. He's leading us through our series, Kids Have Questions. Jonathan, here's one that is pertaining to the life of the church. What happens to the church after a pastor passes away?
1: Yeah, and let me give some context for listeners here. So why would a child ask this question? It's not simply a what-if question. It's a what now question, because this is a lived reality in my context. So just a brief word on that. My congregation, Zion, is in partnership with Trinity Lutheran in Manila, about 10 miles west of us. It's a wonderful partnership. And actually, just as an aside, for those of you who were at our synodical convention and you heard talk about the partnership project that's being endorsed by our synod, I was a part of those conversations and was able to share many of the things that we learned in our partnership endeavor. And so those conversations were very meaningful, and I think will prove to be very helpful for many in our synod as they consider partnerships. So we started that partnership back in 2017. We called a young pastor out of the seminary, Andrew Johnson, a wonderful, godly man. He loved Jesus. He loved his people, but he had cancer. And he battled it for off and on for the 6 years as he served at Trinity. And this last April, he died, and now he rests with his Lord in heaven and awaits the coming resurrection. So he was my partner in teaching confirmation as well. So for these kids, they knew him. Well, they loved him. Many of them had him as their teacher. So this is not a theoretical question. This is a what happens now question. And so I'm very sensitive to that in my answer to this question. So I say, this is a great question. First, they, that is the church, first they grieve. They acknowledge that death has happened and separated us from one another, but only until Jesus reunites us in heaven and on the new earth. Second, they begin the process of replacing him. This is important to understand. The pastor is replaceable. So whether he takes a call and goes to another congregation or dies, eventually he leaves. When this happens, the church begins the process of calling a new pastor to serve in the office of the ministry. So the office of pastor must be filled, and the church has a certain way they go about doing that. Trinity will begin that process in the coming months. Okay, so answer ends there. And just to make two simple points out of that. First, they grieve. First, they find ways to express that hurt deep within them, and then to find ways to remember the person they love and now who rests with Jesus. And this is what all of us do who have someone who dies, and we go through this process. Grieving is part of this process. Scripture does not teach that we don't grieve. What it teaches is we don't grieve without hope, and that makes all the difference in the world. We do grieve, and what we do in the church is we bear one another's burdens, and then together we raise the banner of hope in Jesus Christ. So we grieve, and that is a right response to death. But then second, in the context of the church, then they call, because the office needs to be filled. So I have this sort of silly, I don't know if it's silly, but it's a way I'm kind of processing this. Maybe you've heard Paul Harvey's famous poem, So God Made a Farmer, right? You know, and on the eighth day, God looked down on his planned paradise and said, I need a caretaker. So God made a farmer. Well, I have this refrain that echoes in my head. So God called a pastor. Maybe one of your listeners, Todd, with a theological understanding of the office, could write a poem like this. I think it could be really powerful, but I think it would sound something like this. God looked down on the world he loved and said, I need a preacher. So God called a pastor. God said, I need somebody willing to speak the message of salvation into these people's ears, somebody willing to pour my word over them in baptism, somebody willing to feed my word to them in holy communion. So God called a pastor. I need somebody willing to forgive the repentant and call the sinner to repentance. I need somebody willing to teach the young and to exhort the middle-aged and to comfort the aged. I need somebody to share their joys and to carry their burdens. I need somebody willing to be on call 24/7. So God called a pastor. I'd love to hear some of your listeners maybe write a poem like that. I think that could be very meaningful for our church to understand the importance of why God calls pastors. But here's the important thing, because we're talking about the context of when the pastor dies. The pastor fills the office. The pastor may change. And this is, I've had this opportunity to share this message with the kids of our two congregations. The faces of ministry, they may change, but the office remains. And the office needs a pastor. And I often tell my congregation, I say, someday I won't be your pastor. Either I will leave vertically or horizontally, but someday I won't be in this office here. I will not be your pastor here. And the people of Trinity, and this is just a shout out to my brothers and sisters in Christ at Trinity, they know this firsthand. They've experienced the vacancy when a pastor leaves horizontally. And that is hard. It's especially hard. This was a young man, 32 years old. But the promises that their pastor preached were the promises their pastor believed. So death doesn't get the last word. Jesus does. And his word is life. So what do? They grieve. Then they call.
0: Pastor Jonathan Connor is pastor of Zion Lutheran Church in Manning, Iowa. 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
0: 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We'll discuss using questions to answer Christianity's toughest challenges with Greg Kokel. We'll continue our series, The Proper Distinction Between Law and Gospel, with Pastor Will Whedon. And we'll find out from Katie Faust how to raise conservative kids in a woke city. I'm Todd Wilkin. Go to church on Sunday. Thanks for listening to Issues Etc.

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0: Is making the sign of the cross an ancient practice, by the way? Is it a Catholic practice? And if so, why does the 16th century reformer Martin Luther recommend that we do it every day, morning and evening? Welcome back to Issues Etc. I'm Todd Wilkin. It's time for part 9 of our series, Kids Have Questions. Today, life in the church and practicing the faith. Pastor Jonathan Connor joins us. He's pastor of Zion Lutheran Church in Manning, Iowa. Jonathan, welcome back.
1: Hey, thanks, Todd. I'm glad to be here.
0: My mom said that making the sign of the cross, the Trinitarian invocation, is just a Catholic thing. Now we do it. Why is that, since that is not tradition?
1: Yeah, so it's actually a really thoughtful question from this child. I mean, they're observing, and we have several members who have come into the Lutheran confession from the Roman Catholic confession, and I'll have an opportunity to comment on that in just a minute, but that lived experience is going to color the way they see certain things. So it's important to be sensitive to that. But let me answer the child's question, then I'll expand upon it just for a minute. So I say, great question. It is true that Roman Catholics make the sign of the cross, but it is not true that this is something that is explicitly Roman Catholic. So there are some things that Roman Catholics do, like saying the rosary, for instance, that we do not do because it explicitly obscures Jesus and his work for us. But there are other things that we can share with them. So making the sign of the cross is a way for us to remember our baptisms and what Jesus has done for us. So as long as something doesn't obscure Jesus or teach or symbolize something contrary to Scripture, but instead points us to Jesus and his work for us, then we welcome it. But like I mentioned in class, making the sign of the cross is not required of anyone. People are free to do it or not. Some find it helpful, some choose not to, and that's okay. Okay, so that's where the answer ends. But I want all of us to notice here the power of association. It reminds me of Paul's words right in Romans 14, right? One person esteems one day as better than another, while another esteems all days alike. Each one should be fully convinced in his own mind. The one who observes the day observes it in honor of the Lord. So I get that. Some will have different associations, especially if they've come out of Roman Catholicism and they've come out in such a way that they haven't heard the message of grace in Jesus. There is a tendency to want to leave all of that behind, anything associated with that, because of living for years with uncertainty and this burden of guilt that they never felt released from. So I'm very sensitive to that. So I don't want to make a statement that says, you must make the sign of the cross, because for them it has a certain association. But let me make a case for why I do think there's much good for making the sign of the cross. It's because the sign of the cross involves our bodies. This is key. So it recalls, right, the baptismal liturgy. Receive the sign of the cross both upon your forehead and upon your heart to mark you as one redeemed by Christ the crucified. There is such value in involving the body in worship. And I think especially in our time when the body is largely considered irrelevant to identity, to involve the body in very meaningful and tangible ways in worship is critical because it communicates the value of that body. So we pour water on that body in baptism. We put the body and blood of Christ into that body in the Lord's Supper. We speak the word of God into the ears on our body. Christ redeems our bodies, and he's going to raise our bodies. So here's a positive case to be made for the sign of the cross. It's a way of saying, this body, Jesus died for this body. This body, Jesus is going to raise this body. This body, Jesus is going to glorify this body. Right? I mean, making the sign of the cross over the body testifies to the value and the worth of your body. So it's not a Roman Catholic thing. It's a Jesus died and rose for you thing.
0: How long should a good prayer be?
1: I love that question. What I love about it is kids are just willing to be honest with their questions. I mean, I think adults, if you're listening, surely you've had that thought before. Well, how long is a good prayer? I don't pray as long as pastor prays, so my prayers can't be as good. I think if you're being honest, that's nonsense. So let me answer the child's question first, and then we'll expand upon it. So I say, prayers are not measured by length. So some of the simplest yet most profound prayers of Christianity are simply, Lord, have mercy. And some prayers are quite long, so length isn't really important. Faith is. Now, let me expand upon that. So we've talked about this before, but the Bible actually has an entire prayer book in it, the Psalms. And the whole book can be used to shape and guide our prayers. And I think I may have referenced before, I lose track of what I've said and haven't said, but Martin Luther has this wonderful little book, right? He wrote to his barber, which CPH has published, which they titled Teach Us to Pray. So where he suggests basically letting the whole Bible guide your prayer life. And he says, do it like this, right? He says, first, instruction. So you read a section of text in the Bible and you consider what it's teaching you, like what is it saying? And then think about what God then requires of you as a result of that text. Second, thanksgiving. So use the word to thank God for something. Third, confession of sin. What sin does the text reveal that you need to confess to God? And then fourth, Luther says, take all of that and then use that to shape your thoughts into a prayer to God. Now, here's why this is so helpful, because it moves the conversation away from the length of the prayers to the faith of the prayers. It moves us into the prayers in faith, and then that time question evaporates. And that's really what we're after here. The time question can be distracting. It can put guilt on us and burden on us and keep us from actually diving in faith into the prayer itself. So I'll have more to say on that in a little bit because another child asked a question about prayer, but that's a good start.
2: What will happen if I can't really find time to pray or have nothing to pray about?
1: Yeah, okay, so another great question. And again, it's refreshing to see the honesty of children. So let me answer the question, then I'll expand upon it just for a minute. I say great question. First, let's address time. Do you have no time before school? Do you have no time before meals? Do you have no time before bed? I suspect you have more time than you might realize. As to what to pray about, do you want to understand God better? Well, could you ask him to help you better understand his word? Has anyone in your family experienced difficulties? Or could you pray for Zion, your church, for God to bring people to hear the gospel and be saved? Could you pray for your teachers? Could you pray for peace in Ukraine? I suggest you take the Lord's Prayer and both pray it word for word and pray it through thought by thought, pausing to reflect on each part of the prayer. Then you can use the Psalms to do the same thing. So pick one psalm a day or even a week and pray through it. So read a couple verses and then use the words to guide you in prayer. I think you'll find it will greatly enrich your prayer life. Okay, I'm going to expand upon that. This is actually a wonderful way to enrich your prayer life. Let God's word teach you to pray. So meditate on it in prayer. Right. So in the previous answer, I mentioned with Luther, you know, his little booklet, Instruction, Thanksgiving, Confession, Prayer. That's a good model. There are other models, but that's a good one that you could use from Luther. So you could try doing something like this. This is very simple, but I think also very effective. So today is September 15th. All right. So it ends in the number 5. Here's something to consider. So just take your Bible and go to the book of Psalms and pick one that ends in 5. So Psalm 5, Psalm 45, Psalm 105, whatever. And then you pick one of those that ends in 5, and then you're going to read a verse or two or a section, and then you're going to pause and let that psalm then guide you in prayer. So what is God teaching you? What is he telling you to give thanks for? What sin might he be exposing? What prayer then does it encourage you to bring before the Lord? But what I want you to notice is just how simple this is. And there are lots of these sort of simple practices that are super easy to implement that can make a big difference in our devotional and in our prayer life. And I actually would love to hear listeners chime in on this. I think this would be really enriching for all of us that to share, you know, what are some simple ways that you have utilized God's word to help enrich your prayer life and to guide your prayer life and to be so the thing that helps it to be expansive so that you don't feel like you're just this broken record where you just say the same thing every day, but you're actually using God's word and taking God's word to him in prayer, kind of echoing back to him what he's given to you, just like a young child does who hears a spoken word from their parents and they echo it back to them. So here you are taking the words that God has spoken to you and echoing it back to him. And I'm positive, just like a young parent with a young child loves to hear that child echo his or her words back to them, God is delighting to hear his word echoed back to him.
2: 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I'm Todd Wilkin. It's part 9 of our series, Kids Have Questions, with Pastor Jonathan Connor. Belated birthday greetings to the U.S. Air Force, established on September 18th in 1947. 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When we come back, the question is, why can't girls be Lutheran pastors?

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0: Thanks to the following congregations for standing with us by becoming an Issues Etc. congregational sponsor. Bethlehem Lutheran, Fairborn, Ohio. Faith Lutheran, Dunedin, Florida. Holy Cross Lutheran, Carlisle, Iowa. Emmanuel Lutheran, Pensacola, Florida. Mount Calvary Lutheran, Lititz, Pennsylvania. Peace Lutheran, Sussex, Wisconsin. Risen Savior Lutheran, Basor, Kansas. St. John Lutheran, Waverly, Iowa. St. Peter Lutheran, Arlington, Wisconsin, and Trinity Lutheran, Weatherford, Texas. 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

0: It's our series, Kids Have Questions. Today we're talking about life in the church and practicing the faith. Pastor Jonathan Connor is our guest. I'm Todd Wilkin. This is Issues, Etc. The next question, Pastor Connor, why can't girls be Lutheran pastors?
1: Man, that's a great question, isn't it? Surely this has been asked of parents before. I've had kids ask this question and adults ask this question many times. I think it's a good question because in so many circles, it's not even questioned anymore. It's just like, well, yeah, of course girls are pastors, right? And here you have these strange Lutherans over here saying, well, actually, that hasn't been the historic practice of the church for good biblical reasons. So we are now required to give an answer to this question, which maybe even a few decades ago, we weren't. So I think having a good, thoughtful answer in place is important, and maybe a simple one for kids, because you don't need to get too terribly detailed. So I'm going to offer an answer to the child and then expand upon it just a little bit. So I say, great and thoughtful question. Let's think through this. Before we answer, we need to make sure we're approaching it biblically. So we need to make sure we're not bringing American assumptions into our reading of Scripture. Our goal here is to make sure the Creator comes before the creature. What has the Creator said? Well, Paul describes the office of pastor in 2 Timothy chapter 3, and he describes the pastor as male. Why? It has to do with imaging Jesus to the church. So over in Ephesians 5, Paul describes the relationship between husband and wife in marriage, but he says that this relationship or institution of the husband and wife marriage was given by God to image Christ's relationship to the church. So Jesus is described as the groom or head of the church, who is described as the bride slash body. What's the connection to being a pastor? The pastor stands in the stead or in the place of Jesus. The pastor images Jesus to the church. Or, to be more explicit, the pastor images Jesus, the groom slash head, to the church, the bride slash body. Putting a woman in the stead that's in the place of the groom slash head, Jesus, doesn't make sense. So it's not about a woman's ability or worth. It's about imaging Jesus, the groom slash head, to the church, the bride slash body. Only a man with the specific qualifications that the Bible lays out can do this. Now, obviously, there's a lot more to say on this. And I realize in my answer, I said 2 Timothy. I should have said 1 Timothy, slip of the tongue. So you can correct that in your hearing, 1 Timothy chapter 3. But obviously, there's a lot more to say on this. But a couple things in my answer. Number one, the Creator before the creature. And this is really, really important. I mean, this applies in so many issues that are dividing the church today. So we consistently see churches putting, sadly, the creature before the Creator. It's a basic and it's a very repeated mistake. But what we need to do is get the Creator always before the creature. So that means, this is key, we don't start with rights talk. So my right, okay, my right to do this, my right to do that. That's how American conversations start. It's how we start conversations in America. But that's not how Scripture starts. Scripture starts with the Creator. So He creates, He defines, He institutes, He ordains. I like to say He controls the verbs. So point number one, the Creator before the creature. And point number two, the pastor stands in the stead of the head. So it makes no sense to put someone who is called the body in the stead of the head. And Todd, you know this, but this is why so consistently you see churches that endorse women's ordination, they also endorse same-sex unions, because these things are connected. If the head and body are interchangeable in the office of the ministry, they are interchangeable in marriage. But Scripture does not speak this way. See, the Creator has established an order, and it's our job to honor it. So the pastor stands in the stead of the head. The head is male. the one who stands in the stead of the head, is male. This is not because we're anti-woman. It's because we're pro-Christ.
0: Pastor Jonathan Connor is our guest. It's part 9 of our series, Kids Have Questions. On the other side, did you have to go to college to become a pastor?

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0: It was Good Friday, but it was not good for me. I was 3 months into being diagnosed with major clinical depression, and everything was a struggle. For 3 months, I had tried to act like a pastor, even though I was on disability. I preached, taught Bible class, and was, quote, around far more than the fog in my brain should have let me. So it is that I found myself contemplating my own death on the day of the Lord's death. Contemplating, planning, expecting to die, if not that day, then very soon.
1: 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Pastor Jonathan Connor is our guest. It's our series, Kids Have Questions Today. We're talking about life in the church and practicing the faith. Pastor Connor, here's another one. Did you have to go to college to be a pastor?
2: Yeah, I just love the curiosity of kids. In their world, they have no idea how you get to be a pastor. The thought of going to a pastor college, for some of these kids, they've never heard the word seminary before, so they have no idea. So I think it's a great and curious question. It's a short answer to the kid, but I think it's a question worth expanding upon just a little bit. So I answered, yes. I went to 4 years of college to get an undergraduate degree, and then I went to 4 years of seminary to learn how to be a pastor. Then several years ago, I got a second master's degree to help me be a better pastor. So it took 8 years to become a pastor, but I went to school 10 years after high school. So that's where the answer stops, but I'm going to expand upon it. So this is an important emphasis of our church body. We firmly believe

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1: I think it's important to read these for our hearers' sake, so they have these clear in their mind. So Paul writes in 1 Timothy, "The saying is trustworthy. If anyone aspires to the office of overseer," and just hit pause there for a second. So overseer, you know, the Greek word episkopos, from which we get the word bishop or pastor, overseer, that's the word being referred to there. "He desires a noble task or even a beautiful task." Paul goes on, "Therefore, an overseer must be above reproach, the husband of one wife, sober-minded, self-controlled, respectable, hospitable, able to teach, not a drunkard, not violent, but gentle, not quarrelsome, not a lover of money. He must manage his own household well, with all dignity, keeping his children submissive. For if someone does not know how to manage his own household, how will he care for God's church? He must not be a recent convert, or he may become puffed up with conceit and fall into the condemnation of the devil. Moreover, he must be well thought of by outsiders, so that he may not fall into disgrace, into a snare of the devil." And then the second text, "Do your best to present yourself to God as one approved, a worker who has not no need to be ashamed, rightly handling the word of truth." All right, so to do this, a pastor needs to be trained. Now, there are some in the broader circles of Christianity who want to sort of spiritualize the office of the pastor, right? So they have a very anti-academic bent. Now, I need to acknowledge, and I think all of us should acknowledge, yes, academics can become an idol. I mean, C.S. Lewis wrote about this in his essay called Learning in Wartime, right? And so I remember what he wrote. Basically, he was talking about, look, if your love of knowledge becomes just your love of knowing, and basically that becomes the thing that you build your identity on, is your love of knowing, then he has this great line where he says, it's basically become an idol. And he says, the time for plucking out our right eye has arrived. He's right. If we turn academics into an idol that's more about us than about gaining the knowledge that we can communicate to our hearers, then we have a problem. So we got to guard against that so we don't elevate ourselves. But here's the thing. If we are to elevate ourselves, we're completely missing the point, because Paul talks about this over in Romans chapter 12, where he describes, you know, the grace that God has given to us that we're supposed to be then used, or is supposed to express itself in gifts toward others. So this is a misunderstanding of the office if it's just this sort of academic thing where we're just becoming really smart so we can look smart. That would be wrong. But being anti-education for pastors, I feel like that's actually a pretty anti-creational position. I think it reflects this sort of spiritualized ideal, like seminary. Oh, that's earthly. The pastor needs to be heavenly minded. But, you know, I guess you could just simply say, if you didn't even go to the text where Paul talks about it, John 1:14 ought to be enough to disabuse us of this notion, because the word became flesh. Christian spirituality is very much a creational thing. That's central to what it means to be spiritual in Christianity. So seminary, then, it's incredibly valuable. I mean, it takes the words of Scripture seriously. The pastor needs to be trained, period. It's really that simple. And the seminary, yes, there are always rooms to say we could do things better. That's not the question. There's always room for improvement. But the act of training and having a school set up specifically designated to the act of training our pastors so they can rightly handle the word of truth, in my mind, that's beyond question.
0: Why do we fold our hands when praying? Do we have to close our eyes?
1: I love that question. It's so automatic, you know, for at least in American Christianity. I don't know how prevalent it is around the world, but fold your hands, close your eyes. We say that all the time. And we never say a Bible verse after it, as it says in such and such Bible verse, fold your hands, close your eyes. So it's natural for a kid to say, well, why do we do it? So I think it's a great question. So I'm going to read the answer and then I'll just expand upon it just for a bit. So I say, great question. There is nothing in the Bible of which I'm aware that instructs us to fold our hands or close our eyes in prayer. We do it, though, to close our hands and eyes to distractions so that we can focus.

0: So if our hands are folded, they won't mess with something and distract us. And if our eyes are closed, they won't get distracted by what's happening around us. So that's where the answer to the child ends. I wonder sometimes if a parent isn't the one who came up with the fold your hands and close your eyes, or close your eyes and fold your hands line. Because parents, and Todd, I'm sure you raising kids had this experience, but parents who are raising kids, or you've raised your kids, you know what prayer time can be like sometimes, especially if you have a large family. So we have six kids, and I can't tell you how many times during prayer I've had to open one eye and wave a finger at a kid, or gently knock on a kid's noggin, like, knock, knock, hello, keep your hands off your sibling, quit making faces at your sibling, or just outright stop the prayer and start over and say, look, guys, close your eyes, fold your hands, and you won't be distracted by what your brother or sister is doing, right? So I'm pretty sure probably a parent came up with it. And so it's not commanded in scripture, but like I mentioned in the answer to the child, what it's doing by closing our eyes and folding our hands, it's closing our eyes to distraction and closing our hands to temptation, which I think is valuable. Now, having said that, if you do read through scripture, the few times it does talk about our hands and prayer, interestingly enough, it talks about raising them up. So I think of like in Psalm 63, so I will bless you as long as I live. In your name, I will lift up my hands. Or over in 1 Timothy 2, where Paul says, I desire then that in every place that men should pray, lifting holy hands without anger or quarreling. So sometimes we see pastors do this in worship as part of the liturgy, raising their hands. So that's very appropriate. And in some traditions, you have worshipers who raise their hands in prayer. So I think we need to understand there's no hard and fast rule on this, but I do think the question will just simply be, what practice enables all of us to pray without distraction?
1: Pastor Jonathan Connor is pastor of Zion Lutheran Church in Manning, Iowa. Jonathan, thanks.
0: Thanks, Todd.
1: 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Reed Lessing and Andrew Steinman, co-authors of our book of the month, The Messianic Message. I'm Todd Wilkin. Go to church on Sunday. 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
2: 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It's voiced by the book's author, Pastor Todd Peppercorn, and includes an introduction voiced by Pastor Matt Harrison, president of the Lutheran Church Missouri Synod. 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Why is it that in church art, Adam and Eve are so often depicted as white? Does each individual have a guardian angel? Those are a couple of the questions that kids ask. They want honest answers, and we're here to give them. It's part 10 of our series, Kids Have Questions. Pastor Jonathan Connor joins us. He is pastor of Zion Lutheran Church in Manning, Iowa. Jonathan, welcome back to Issues, Etc.
3: Thanks, Todd. Happy to be here.
2: Turning to science and faith, the questions are, does science and Christianity cross? Like, is there science involved in making of people and the earth, etc.?
3: Yeah, I love when kids ask these questions because they're really struggling with how to get these words out. And I also know that in the background for a lot of these kids, because they come and tell me this, they have an experience in the schools oftentimes where they have a teacher who is, well, as I'm going to mention in my answer, doing a bait and switch with the word science. And it's the kids haven't quite caught it yet, so they're confused. So my answer is going to focus in on the bait and switch that often happens with the word science. Then I'll expand upon it. This is going to take me a few minutes to get through. And really, Todd, I think I could spend a six-week series just on this topic because this is an area of great passion of mine. I've read dozens and dozens of books on this because I get these questions all the time from kids and from adults. And I think if anybody's paying attention, this is certainly a dogma of our culture, how strongly and forcefully this Darwinian evolution idea is pushed upon us in spite of the great evidence against it. So I think this is an area that we need to have good answers to. And there's some wonderful resources. I'll make reference to a couple of them in a minute, but just for those of us on the front end, before I get to the answer, there's a great video series put out by the Discovery Institute called Science Uprising. And you can just Google Science Uprising. And they also have their Long Story Short series. These are very much science-based, but they take on the assumptions of materialism and they present the case for design and fine-tuning. And really, the Science Uprising one, very much kind of an edgy, punchy sort of series. And long story short, deep science, I mean, there's some pretty impressive science stuff referenced, but it's more whimsical and fun. And, you know, you can find yourself, even my seven-year-old who doesn't understand a lot of the words, he finds himself laughing along because they do such a good job in that long story short series. So I'd point people to those two series as excellent resources, and I'll have more to reference in a minute. So here's the answer to the child. This is such a great question. Did you know that most of the people responsible for the scientific revolution were Christian? Christianity loves science. I just finished reading a 400-page book all on the amazing intercoherent systems of the human body and how exquisitely designed they have been by God. And the book's title is Your Designed Body by Steve Loffman and Howard Glicksman. In fact, I go on, Christianity greatly helps science because it teaches us to see design in living organisms and to understand that each constituent part and system within that living organism has been lovingly designed for a purpose by God. The problem is that evolutionists often pull a bait and switch with the word science. They like to talk about all the amazing advancements science has afforded us, and they're right, but then they turn to origins science. So, how we got here. And they claim that God isn't allowed So they define science as only involving natural, that is, no supernatural, so no God allowed. And they say science is only natural events, can only reference natural events. So because they say that science can only consider natural causes, and because God is a supernatural cause, they rule him out before they begin doing their science. And then, surprise, they conclude that God has nothing to do with how we got here. But they haven't made that conclusion on the basis of the evidence, but upon the basis of their starting assumptions. So if we regard science as a tool given by God to learn about how he did what he did, and if we're willing to follow the evidence wherever it leads, then we will arrive right where the Bible begins. In the beginning, God created. The evidence will point us to the reality and necessity of a creator. And the Bible tells us who that creator is, Jesus. Okay, now, let me expand upon this because I want to really zero in on this bait and switch that's happening. And for listeners, this is so important. If you can catch this, this will help you so much, not only for yourself, but in answering these questions that your kids are going to ask. So we have to pay attention to the bait and switch. But I'm going to share a few quotes so you're not just taking my word for it. I'm going to start with a quote several years ago that Bill Nye, the science guy, gave. Now watch what happens. See if you can catch the bait and switch in his words. So he says, "Science is the key to our future. And if you don't believe in science, then you're holding everybody back. And it's fine if you as an adult want to run around pretending or claiming that you don't believe in evolution. But if we educate a generation of people who don't believe in science, that's a recipe for disaster. We talk about the internet, that comes from science. Weather forecasting, that comes from science. The main idea in all of biology is evolution. To not teach it to our young people is wrong." Okay, so that's where Bill Nye stops. Now, did you catch the bait and switch? He equated science with evolution. Then he spoke about science as the internet and weather forecasting and so forth. So he's saying, if you don't believe in science, which he now is equating with evolution, somehow you're denying that science gave us the internet or weather forecasting. Do you see what he did, though? He's playing fast and loose with definitions to demonize anyone who objects to Darwinian evolution. Now, I want to be kind here, but that's either embarrassingly naive or it's devilishly sinister. It's one of those two. To read a response, John Lennox, and if you haven't looked up John Lennox, he's just such a great speaker, just a kind-hearted man, philosopher of science and a Christian apologist at University of Oxford, a professor of mathematics there. He has multiple books. I'm going to quote from his book, "Has Science Buried God?" He gets to the heart of the matter. Here's what he says. "The real conflict is between two diametrically opposed worldviews, naturalism and theism." Now, second quote here from Philip Johnson, who is now dead, but he is often considered the father of intelligent design. Here's what he says. "Science has become identified with the philosophy known as materialism or scientific naturalism. This philosophy insists that nature is all there is, or at least the only thing about which we can have any knowledge. It follows that nature had to do its own creating and that the means of creation must not have included any role for God." So back to Lennox. He says, "Instead of begging the question and defining science to be essentially applied naturalism and therefore metaphysically a priori, suppose we understand it to be investigation of and theorizing about the natural order so that we give weight to what is surely of essence of true science, that is, a willingness to follow empirical evidence wherever it leads." So let me give an example, maybe just one that'd be easy for people to identify with here. If you walk into your living room and you discover this big black box sitting in the middle of the room, what sort of questions might you be tempted to ask? Well, you might ask, how did this get here? Or who or what put it here? So here's what you need to do. Think of the universe as a big black box. And here's our question. How did it get here? Who or what put it here? Philosophers like to use the phrase in a question this way. why is there something rather than nothing? So that's just a fancy way of asking, why is there a box here? So naturalists insist that we have, now this is key, okay? They insist that to explain the box, that you can only consider things that are inside the box. So to explain the origin of the box, how the box got there, you are only allowed to consider things inside the box. So an intelligent, conscious, personal being is ruled out from the get-go. Before you do anything else, step number one, rule out God. And if you think I'm making it up, let me just quote a famous quote from Richard Lewontin. He's a famous evolutionary biologist at Harvard, smart man. But I want you to hear what he says. He basically lets the cat out of the bag here, tells us what's going on. He says, we take the side of science in spite of the patent absurdity of some of its constructs, in spite of its failure to fulfill many of its extravagant promises of health and life, in spite of the tolerance of the scientific community for unsubstantiated just-so stories, because we have a prior commitment, a commitment to materialism. It is not that the methods and institutions of science somehow compel us to accept a material explanation of the phenomenal world, but on the contrary, that we are forced by our a priori adherence to material causes to create an apparatus of investigation and a set of concepts that produce material explanations, no matter how counterintuitive, no matter how mystifying to the uninitiated. Moreover, that materialism is absolute. And here's the kicker now. Listen, he says, for we cannot allow a divine foot in the door. Now, his quote ends there. But friends, if you're hearing that, think about this. That from my perspective, that's incredibly close-minded. I mean, Christianity says, let's follow the evidence wherever it leads. And here you have this Darwinian evolutionist says, absolutely not. We refuse to consider some evidence. But this is reaching your conclusion before you've even considered the evidence. So we talked about this in one of our previous interviews, Todd. We talked about the power of abductive reasoning. And I think Greg Kokel even made reference, he didn't use the phrase abductive reasoning, but he basically said the same thing, that if you use your reason, you're going to end up with the conclusion that we have a powerful, eternal, immaterial, intelligent, conscious, personal, moral mind behind this. And what essentially happens then is that science and our reason brings us to the very first pages of the Bible, where the Bible basically says, well, you've arrived here. Would you like me to introduce you to the God the evidence has brought you to? So I want to close with one last quote, and this basically wraps it up. This is from physicist and cosmologist, astronomer, Robert Jastrow. He famously put it this way. He died back in 2008, but a famous quote. He says this, for the scientist who has lived by his faith in the power of reason, the story ends like a bad dream. He has scaled the mountain of ignorance. He's about to conquer the highest peak. As he pulls himself over the final rock, he is greeted by a band of theologians who have been sitting there for centuries.
4: 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I'm Todd Wilkin. Pastor Jonathan Connor is our guest for part 10 of our series, Kids Have Questions. 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Interpreting the world from a Lutheran perspective, the Lutheran Witness magazine. On the other side, why are Adam and Eve depicted as white? And if so, how do we have black people?

0: 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It's voiced by the book's author, Pastor Todd Peppercorn, and includes an introduction voiced by Pastor Matt Harrison, president of the Lutheran Church Missouri Synod. 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
1: 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How can Jesus say such things? What about some of the other more difficult teachings of Scripture? Do you have questions about them? 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The Lutheran Witness, interpreting the world from a Lutheran perspective.
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0: Part 10 of our series, Kids Have Questions. Pastor Jonathan Connor is our guest pastor of Zion Lutheran Church in Manning, Iowa. The next question, Pastor Connor, if Adam and Eve are depicted as white, how do we have black people?
4: I think that's such a great question. I mean, think about it. For most American kids, in their children's storybooks, even the Bible books that are printed, the vast majority of time, the Adam and Eve that they see, they are white, like really whitey white as you can get. And they're looking around at their world and they're saying, well, our world isn't only made up of white people. Where do all the different skin tones come from? And I think that's such a great question. And it reflects such good thinking on our kids' part. So it requires a thoughtful answer. And so I'll offer the answer I offer to the child first. But I also want parents who are listening or grandparents, you're reading these stories to your kids or they get old enough they can read them themselves, right? I mean, my 7-year-old likes to lie in bed at night and read his different Bible story books. And so he sees these pictures. So from our youngest children, these are middle school kids asking me this question. They're curious. So what do we say to them when they ask us, well, dad, mom, or grandma, grandpa, if Adam and Eve are white, where did people with black skin come from? That's a good question. So what I say to the child is, great question. While Adam and Eve are often depicted as white, it is exceedingly likely that they were more of a middle brown color. As such, they would have the genetic information for light, middle, and dark skin. As people groups became isolated, especially after Babel, these variations would begin to become pronounced so that you would end up with the spectrum of skin colors we see today. So that's what my answer to the child is. It's just very simple because, one, I'm not a geneticist, and I don't have all the knowledge to be able to go into great detail. But I think simple sometimes is probably the best answer for some of this. But I do want to point out that, like I mentioned, I'm not a geneticist, but I do know that the genetic information is there in the human genome to explain the diversity of skin tones that we see today, right? I think that's so important just to understand that. I would highly recommend to listeners resources from the Institute for Creation Research. They have a monthly publication, a free newsletter, but it's not like newsy about things that are happening, but an educational piece called Acts and Facts, ACTS, Acts and Facts. It's just packed with great science that supports the scriptural account. It'll ask these very questions and it'll give you the far more detailed scientific answers. So like if you want to geek out on some of this, Acts and Facts would be a great place to start. I would also recommend another resource to parents and grandparents. It's called Genesis Apologetics. And you can find, they have an app, so you can download the app from any of your app stores, but they're also on YouTube, and they've got dozens of really thoughtful, insightful videos, short videos, which are great, very easy to consume in a short amount of time. But they take on some of these sort of questions that this question is asking: if Adam and Eve are white, why do we have different colored people? I mean, that sort of thing they will address from a very scientific perspective. So I think those are two good resources if you want to dig in. But I do also think it's important for us to appreciate that our typical presentations of white Adam and Eve, they're probably not historically accurate. Now, if people are interpreting the world through a critical race lens, then here's what they're going to see. They are going to see this as evidence of racism and oppression. And I don't find that helpful at all, because this is this classic, if you give a kid a hammer, he'll imagine everything is a nail scenario. And if you don't believe me, just try it. Give your kid a hammer. Just don't do it in my house, all right? Because I know what's going to happen. But here's what I think. I think we're seeing more of an Adam and Eve are connected to us, or we are connected to them sort of idea. So it would be perfectly fine to depict Adam and Eve with very dark skin or with other variations that we see in the human race. In fact, I believe this could be very helpful for us as people. And if I had my way, I would love for our publications to represent that more instead of only white, certainly middle brown, and certainly darker skinned. I think we all need to know that we are connected to Adam and Eve and they are connected to us. So yes, it's true. Adam and Eve probably had an actual skin tone. It was probably middle brown. But I do, again, I think it's important that we depict these various skin tones because it can help us feel connected to them. But what we shouldn't do, and I should warn against this, I'm sure it does happen, but we shouldn't do this. We should not teach that Adam and Eve, they were white, okay? And then use that in any way to suggest that the white is superior, because no tone is superior. Every skin color is equally important, and they equally bear the imprint of the divine image. And the diversity of skin tones, it just reflects the brilliance of our Creator. I mean, really, he's brilliant that he would build this sort of adaptability and flexibility into the genetic code. It's fascinating. But very simply, just back to the child's question. You have black and white and brown people because your God is brilliant, because he built in the ability for the genome to vary, to express itself in different colors. And that's a beautiful thing about our God.
0: Another one, does everyone have a guardian angel?
4: This is a great question. So I have this image from, I suspect this is one of those paintings that got reprinted a million different times when I was a child. I can't remember if it was at my grandparents' house. I think it hangs upstairs in my parents' house now because they inherited it. But it's this image of this sort of rosy-cheeked child on this rickety bridge, and you've got this sort of hovering little guardian angel behind. And, you know, it's cute if you think that sort of thing is cute, but nonetheless, it kind of has that idea of the guardian angel is the idea. But I think it's a fascinating question. I'll offer as much as scripture says on this. It's not a lot, and then we'll reflect upon it a little bit. So I say, we have a few references to something that sounds like guardian angels in scripture. So we have Acts 12, where Peter was unexpectedly delivered from prison by God and came to where the disciples were, and they thought it was his angel, perhaps his guardian angels. That's in Acts chapter 12, verse 15. Then Jesus says in Matthew 18, see that you do not despise one of these little ones, for I tell you that in heaven, their angels always see the face of my Father who is in heaven. And then you have Psalm 91 that says, for he will command his angels concerning you to guard you in all your ways. So in some sense, it seems that we do have guardian angels. But there's one thing to point out. It doesn't seem to be suggesting that every person has an individual angel assigned to him or her. It seems that God commands his angels to serve at his command. He is watching over us. Okay, now, it's a good place to remember that the Bible is not exhaustive. It's sufficient for salvation. And that's the most important thing. We all have to remember that. That's the most important thing, but it's not exhaustive. So there are some questions it's simply not going to answer. So here's one of those questions where we have to be really careful so we don't make it say more than what it says. So in some sense, it seems we have guardian angels, but that's the key here. We have guardian angels. It's not explicitly clear that each and every believer has an individual guardian angel. You have that strange text in the book of Acts, the chapter 12 text there. It's not an explicit teaching on guardian angels, what I should say. So it's simply echoing a belief that was perhaps common at the time. Exactly what, we don't know. I've read on this. There are two or three different theories of what they might be referring to. The short of it is, we don't know. But individual guardian angels, if you just think about it for a few minutes, it raises all sorts of questions about where God is getting all of these angels, right? I mean, would he have to create more of them if the human population grew too quickly? Do they get reassigned to someone else when someone dies? All sorts of questions that we simply have no answers to. But what I want to pick up on is that Matthew 18 text. I think that's probably the most helpful. If you notice in the text, the angels are watching the Father. So Jesus says, they are watching the Father. So they're being attentive to the Father. So the Father is the one watching over us. He commands his angels to do his bidding for us. So it doesn't seem to be saying that we've got one assigned to us like our own sort of secret service agent. It seems he's saying that God is watching over us. God governs the angels. They do his bidding.
0: How come we are so attracted to sin?
4: I love this question. I love the way it's asked. How come we're attracted to sin? So let me answer it, then I'm going to expand upon it just a little bit. So I say, great question. This is one of the most frustrating things about being a fallen human. Remember what Paul said in Romans 7? For I do not do the good I want, but the evil I do not want is what I keep on doing. So this is our condition. We are born infected with sin. Sometimes I call it being bent toward sin. Why are we this way? Well, the short answer is because we are descended from Adam. We have inherited his sin condition. So we are born attracted to sin. This is why we call out to Jesus for forgiveness and for him to make us new. This is what he works in us as he plants his word in our hearts and makes us new from the inside out. Okay, so that's where my answer ends. Let me expand upon this. So I mentioned this bentness, and obviously I'm picking up on the Latin phrase incurvatus in se, right? We're bent inward on ourselves. Or maybe to use more of the attracted to sin language, which I think is in some ways a very helpful language. And here's the image I often use with confirmation kids or with individuals I'm taking through adult confirmation. I like to compare us to dogs, and here's why. Let me tell you a story first, and then I'll make my point. So years ago, my first call was up in Northwest Iowa, a little town called Sanborn, Iowa, a delightful town, delightful people. It was about 14 hours from my parents' house, who live in Southern Indiana. So that time we only had a couple kids and the dog. And so we take off on our 14-hour trek to get to my parents' house. We got the two kids at the time and the dog going along. And after 14 hours, you can imagine the layers of fruit snacks and Cheerios on the floor of the van, the dog probably full of eating them, so she's not eating them anymore. We get to my parents' house finally after 14 hours. We open the door, and the dog just shoots off into the woods. So my parents live on 7 acres of wooded ground. So she shoots off into the woods. Fine, let her go. She'll run it off and, you know, come back, and then we'll take her inside and, you know, enjoy time with my parents. She's gone for a few minutes. I haven't even made it in the house yet, because I'm trying to get my kids out and the luggage out and so forth. And she's shooting back across the yard. And she's the happiest dog you've ever seen. But halfway across the yard, I can already smell her. Because somewhere out there, she found raw sewage. Don't know how or where. She found it. She did what dogs do. She rolls in it. Because why? Because she's pretty sure, like, this is the most amazing perfume ever. Like, this is, you know, Dior J'adore. And she's rolled in it. And she's so excited to share this fresh perfume she's found with me. And it reeks, right? And I have to give my dog a bath before I can even go to my parents' house. I'm not a happy camper. 14 hours with two little kids and now a stinky dog. Okay, here's my point, though. Just like stinky things smell good to dogs and then they roll in it, that's our sinful condition. Sin smells good to us. And do you know what we do when we find things that smell good to us? Just like dogs, we roll in it. And we roll in it and we roll in it. And then one day you wake up and you go, man, something around here stinks. And then you realize it's you. So what do we need? We need to have our noses fixed, all right? And actually, this is what God works in us as he remakes our desires. Right? And this is begun in time. It's perfected in eternity. And this is why it's so important to hear the word, because the word remakes us from the inside out. And it slowly and steadily starts to reveal to us just how stinky sin is. And we're starting to realize, you know, I probably ought to stop rolling in that because it's not making my life smell great. And it's slowly reformatting or reforming our senses to delight in what God delights in, and to take pleasure what he takes pleasure in, and to find repugnant what he finds repugnant. But that takes that discipline of hearing that word and being made new day in and day out until we finally reach the resurrection of the dead, when we're raised, if you will, with perfect noses, where we won't be tempted to sin. Why? Because our sense of smell, our righteousness, will be so perfect that sin won't even appeal to us, because it'll finally smell like the raw sewage that it is. We won't desire it. So I think that's a good question from the child, but it also gives us the opportunity to bring the gospel to bear on what Christ is going to do for us. And there's so much joy in that. I mean, to wake up tomorrow, and I'll end with this. For listeners, you know what it's like to be defeated by sin over and over again. And a lot of us, it's the same stinking one. And we've fallen into it so many times, and we've rolled in it so many times, and we're so tired of our life just stinking. But if you can imagine waking up tomorrow for the first time, totally free from the temptation to sin, that's the promise of the resurrection. That's what Paul's talking about right in 1 Corinthians. He talks about the spiritual body, the spirit-empowered body, the spirit-animated body, that we are going to be raised and free from sin forever, and for the first time, free even from the temptation to sin. So I think this gives us such an opportunity to share the gospel promise and the gospel hope we have in Jesus.
0: Pastor Jonathan Connor is pastor of Zion Lutheran Church in Manning, Iowa. 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
0: 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I'm Todd Wilkin. Thanks for listening.
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0: 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It's voiced by the book's author, Pastor Todd Peppercorn, and includes an introduction voiced by Pastor Matt Harrison, president of the Lutheran Church Missouri Synod. 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Here is a Question from a child. Do kids know that they are rotting their brains when they use their phones? Well, there's no doubt about it. It's interesting that even kids know it when few adults seem to realize it. That's just one of the questions for part 11 of our series, Kids Have Questions. Welcome back to Issues Etc. I'm Todd Wilkin. Pastor Jonathan Connor is pastor of Zion Lutheran Church in Manning, Iowa. Jonathan, welcome back.
4: Thanks, Todd. Happy to be here.
0: This is a big question. What does God do all day?
4: Yeah, that is such a fantastic question. And before I get to it, I think what I want to do, I think from time to time it's important for us to do this. And this is really for our listeners and just a reminder for all of us. These questions are real questions from real kids, right? These are not just sort of metaphysical ideas. So parents out there, grandparents, pastors out there, you've got real kids in your life. And my encouragement to each and every one of you is to engage with them. And before I get to the answer to this question, I think I just want to speak very kind of like forthrightly for just a moment to parents. Parents, this is so important. I mean, I answer these learning journal questions every week, and these kids are asking phenomenal questions. And I guess my encouragement to you parents is, one, put your phone down, turn your TV off, pick the Bible up and read it to your kids. And also learn from good thinkers. You need to engage with your kids. And I know some of us out there think, but I'm not a reader. And I'm going to speak bluntly just for a moment to all of us. I didn't used to be a reader either. So the reason you're not a reader is because you don't read. It's the same reason that so many of us believe that we can't afford to tithe. It's because we're not tithing. It's the same reason why so many of us think that we don't have the patience that we need to spend all day with our kids. It's because we're not spending all day with our kids. My point is this. Nobody's just born with the knowledge or the wisdom or the patience they need for life. Yes, I will grant that some of us have maybe certain propensities, but look, even a tall person has to learn how to play basketball, all right? So what I'm getting after here is we need to stop telling ourselves. I think parents, there's this tendency to say, well, I can't do that. We need to stop saying that and start doing it, because that's how we get there. We don't get there sitting on the sidelines telling ourselves that we can't do it. We need to engage. So my encouragement for parents, for grandparents, for pastors, for all of us, engage. Start really tackling some of these questions. And if you don't know, go ask someone who does. But start participating in it with yourself, not just saying, oh, I listened to someone describe an answer. That's great. No, the goal here is for all of us now to engage in this and be good at providing good and solid biblical answers to questions. But to the question, what does God do all day? And I'm pretty sure this was one of those that a kid had asked four or five questions of the day. So sometimes when a child asks four or five, and I have over 20 of these learning journals to get through in a day, I have to give shorter answers. So I have a shorter answer at first, but I'm going to expand upon it because I think there's some neat things to explore about what God does all day. So to the child, I say, and the first I want to just kind of challenged lightly the way they think of the word day. So I say, well, is God governed by day? I mean, does he measure time by day and night? We do on earth, but those terms are specific to our experience on earth. Beyond that, I suspect he governs the universe and the heavenly realm. And I suspect that provides plenty for him to do. So short answer for the child, because I think if I went into any more depth, I'd have to write a book to the child. So I'll just expand upon it briefly now for the rest of us. Okay, this is fascinating. I think we kind of have this misconception of God that he's just sort of alone up there, right? We have the concept of the Trinity, right? But we just think, well, he's just sort of alone up there. And that's simply just not the way the scriptures describe it. Obviously, beside from the fact that so many of the saints who have gone before us are in his presence. For example, if you go to the book of Job in chapter 1, right, you have, and I'm just going to read a few verses because I think these are really insightful. So I want to unpack these just a little, just share them, maybe not even take the time to unpack them as much as we could, just because it would take me a full hour to do it. In fact, I did a whole, oh man, it was probably 6 months worth of Bible study on this sort of question. So we could go on for quite a while on it. But Job chapter 1 says this, now there was a day when the sons of God, the B'nai Elohim, came to present themselves before the Lord. And Satan, or literally the Satan, has the article the on the front of it, the Satan also came among them. So, I mean, think, whoa, what's going on here? you've got these spiritual beings who are having this sort of council meeting in God's presence. And you read that and you think, whoa, God's not sitting there alone. He's got other spiritual beings around him. Does the Bible talk about that anywhere else? Well, actually it does. Psalm 89 says this. I'm going to read a few verses 5-7. Let the heavens praise your wonders, O Lord, or O Yahweh, your faithfulness in the assembly of the holy ones. For who in the skies can be compared to the Lord, to Yahweh? Who among the heavenly beings is like Yahweh? A God greatly to be feared in the council of the holy ones and awesome above all who are around him. So again, we've got these holy ones and we've got this council. So we have this heavenly council, these spiritual beings who are in God's presence. Then you have a text over in Jeremiah 23, and Jeremiah basically is calling out these false prophets, and the Lord himself will call out these false prophets, and the Lord himself is going to make reference to his heavenly council. So Jeremiah 23, selected verses in there, says this, "For who among them," talking about these false prophets, "who among them has stood in the council of the Lord to see and to hear his word? Or who has paid attention to his word and listened?" And then skipping forward a few verses, Yahweh now speaks, "I did not send the prophets, yet they ran. I did not speak to them, yet they prophesied. But if they had stood in my counsel, then they would have proclaimed my words to my people." All right, so here you have Yahweh himself saying he has this sort of heavenly council. He's meeting with them in some capacity. These prophets, they clearly have not come from the Lord. They're claiming to speak for God when they do not have God's word. And God is saying, look, if they had been here in my council, they would have heard my word. They would have seen my word, which is a fascinating thought also. You have this show up multiple times throughout the Old Testament, and this would maybe be a sidebar sometime. But you have this interesting scenario, what we would call the pre-incarnate Christ, where Yahweh is not visible, and then his word, the angel of the Lord sometimes referred to, is visible. So this idea of seeing the word, oftentimes it seems like they're seeing a person, the pre-incarnate Christ. That's fascinating. Nonetheless, he's saying they haven't sat in my council. They haven't heard what we've discussed, and yet they are presuming to go and announce my word. So he's calling them out. And then we have this. This is a fascinating text from 1 Kings 22. So this is where Ahab and Jehoshaphat, they're inquiring of the prophets, right? You know, should we go to war with Ramoth-Gilead? And of course, all the false prophets are prophesying, yes, yes, go, go. It'll be wonderful. You'll be successful. You'll be famous. Everything will be great. And Jehoshaphat's like, you got anybody else here to share a word? And Ahab's like, yeah, but I never like what he prophesies. So they call in Micaiah. And of course, Micaiah at first, he just mocks them and he just basically parrots the false prophets. And Ahab gets all worked up and said, just tell me the truth already, all right? So then Micaiah says this. He says, therefore, hear the word of the Lord. I saw the Lord, that's Yahweh, sitting on his throne and all the host of heaven standing beside him on his right hand and on his left. And the Lord said, who will entice Ahab that he may go up and fall at Ramoth-Gilead? And one said one thing and another said another. Then a spirit came forward and stood before the Lord saying, I will entice him. And the Lord, Yahweh, said to him, by what means? And he said, I will go out and will be a lying spirit in the mouth of all his prophets. And he said, you are to entice him and you shall succeed. Go out and do so. Obviously, lots of questions we could ask about that section of text, but for our purposes right now, just the idea of this council, that the Lord seems, he obviously doesn't need these spiritual beings, but he's created them, and he communicates with them, and he involves them in certain ways in the decisions that he's made. And so they are his messengers, they are his enforcers, they are the deliverers of judgment and so many other things, but they are involved in this conversation with God, like it's this heavenly council meeting. So, you know, what God does all day, it seems one governing the universe, but he's also in conversation with his heavenly council. So I think that's, it's just so fascinating to think about. And
7: And like I said, I did a multi-month study on this, and I could go on for quite a while. But what God does all day, he governs. He governs the world. He governs the universe. And I suspect that keeps him actively engaged. And we rejoice in that, that the God is the governor of the universe, and he governs in wisdom. And, you know, let me just add this as a brief aside, then we'll go to the next question. But that idea of God governs in wisdom, you see this come through, like, for example, in the book of Job. That's the question, does God govern by wisdom? But I simply want to offer this because I think this is an important insight, this concept of God governing by wisdom. And I may have highlighted this before in a previous question, another episode, but I want to highlight it again. We like to think that God needs to sort things out so that it makes sense to us. And the way I conceptualize it is like this. When we look in the sky at night, we like to put together constellations. So we got 5, 6, 10 dots that we connect, and we want it to make a picture, you know, Orion or the Big Dipper or something. And we want God to fit his governing into those dots, those 7 or 10 dots. And what we're learning from Scripture is that God governing by wisdom is not him fitting his acts into our 7 dots, but he's basically saying, you see all those stars in the night sky, more than you could ever count? They are all one big constellation. They all form one big picture. And that's, I'm governing according to this larger image, which is beyond your ability to comprehend. So God governs the world. He upholds it by his power and his might. And that's what God does all day.
0: Pastor Jonathan Connor is our guest. It's part 11 of our series, Kids Have Questions. We have a question about aliens next.

0: Have you ever wondered about some of the more difficult topics or teachings of Scripture, such as what does the Bible say about polygamy or slavery or the free will, or what about law and gospel? The October issue of the Lutheran Witness is a twin to the August 2022 issue, and it takes up some of these difficult teachings of Scripture and explains them in detail. To get your copy, visit cph.org/witness or the Lutheran Witness website, witness.lcms.org. The Lutheran Witness, interpreting the world from a Lutheran perspective.
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1: Universe. Yeah, I love this question. I get this question, I think, every year. I get at least one, sometimes more questions on aliens. So I know we may think, oh, that's a funny question from a kid, but I really don't think it's a funny question. I think it's a really curious question. And I suspect that many adults out there, well, if you haven't been paying attention, I mean, aliens come up pretty frequently in the news, and no shortage of famous figures in our country's history have claimed to see some sort of alien or alien ship or something of that nature. So it's a perpetually relevant question. And I think for parents, this is one of those, it'd be very helpful for you to do a little bit of work on to maybe get an answer ready to go, because your kids are going to ask you about aliens. And the sort of, well, I don't know, answer to the question probably is going to leave them wanting. I do have a brief article on my church's website, and I'm sure you'll link to that, that addresses the alien question. There's also a great book by Gary Bates, B-A-T-E-S, called Alien Intrusion, where he does a whole study on this, and I'll reference that a little bit more in a minute. But that's a great book-length treatment, which I would point people to. But here's what I say to the child. Great question. Let's think through this. First, there hasn't been enough time, even if we accept the billions of years proposed by evolutionists, for aliens to evolve and to develop the technology necessary to get to Earth. Consider the paragraphs below from an article I've included for you. So what I'm getting ready to read is an excerpt from the article that you can find on my church's website. And so I referenced the article for the child, and then I just printed the whole thing out and just gave it to them so they could read the whole thing. So here, I'm going to quote from the article. Consider a few stark realities. Light travels at an astonishing 186,000 miles per second. If you could achieve this speed, a feat we'll discuss below, it would take 4.2 years to reach the next closest star after the sun. To traverse our galaxy, it would take 100,000 years. To reach the next galaxy like our own, and therefore the one with the greatest chance of supporting life, would take 2.3 million years. And the one after that is 20 million light years away. Are we to assume these little ETs hopped in their spacecraft, dropped it into warp drive, and zipped along for millions of years to flit around in our skies? Radar has picked up unidentified flying objects, but it has never detected one leaving our atmosphere. Where do they go? They're certainly not going home and back. Are they able to make physical structures disappear? Further, when you consider the physical realities of traveling at the speed of light, you quickly realize how hopeless such space travel is. Consider this. To propel an object that weighs 1 pound to a velocity 50% the speed of light would require an energy source equal to the energy of 98 Hiroshima-sized atomic bombs. To get something the size of the space shuttle to 50% the speed of light would require 23 million atomic bombs. It would require the same amount of energy to stop the craft. And lest you think this might somehow be achievable, these little aliens would also have to figure out how to avoid planets and stars. Worse, they have to figure out how to avoid the dust in space. Hitting a piece of dust at a mere 10% the speed of light would be like hitting 10 tons of TNT. At 50%, it'd be like slamming into 2.2 atomic bombs. Because of this, these little green dudes would need to develop a dust detection system that would be capable of traveling faster than the speed of light to detect the dust light years ahead of them so as to perform evasive maneuvers. But this would put such gravitational pressure on them that it would kill them. Anything over 9 Gs kills people and destroys ships. Imagine the impact of millions of Gs. These are the hard realities standing between us and alien visitation. And to be as charitable as possible, even assuming evolutionary ages, there hasn't been enough time for such advanced life to evolve somewhere out there and get here. So that's where my quoting the article ends. I continue with the answer to the child. Aliens have not visited Earth. They are not extraterrestrial beings.

0: They are extra-dimensional beings. They are demons. So I talk about that more in the article, but I continue with the child. The Bible doesn't speak of life forms beyond Earth. Is it possible? Yes, but the Bible doesn't address it. But going back to what I wrote above, if there are alien life forms in space, they have not visited Earth for all the reasons listed above and in the article. The aliens people have encountered on Earth are spiritual beings from another dimension, i.e. demons. Now, did God create the other planets? Yes. Did God create other universes? The Bible doesn't address this question, and there would be no way for us to know another universe existed. It would be pure conjecture and guessing. Okay, so long answer, that's where it ends, and I'm going to expand upon this. Okay, some people will say, but what about the people who've been abducted? What they do, just make it up? Well, some of them probably have. I mean, people make up all kinds of things. I wouldn't say all of them have, but I would say some of them probably have. But I think many of them have had some sort of genuine experience, but not with extraterrestrial beings. What they likely experienced was extra-dimensional beings. And the Bible has a word for them, like I mentioned. It's demons. So, for instance, let me ask a few questions. Why do these so-called aliens and these alien abductees, why do they report that their abductors disparaged Jesus and his word? That's oftentimes what they report. Somehow these aliens are disparaging Jesus and his word. I mean, why would these aliens from supposed distant galaxies travel here just to ridicule Jesus and his word? And why is there such a lack of committed, confessing, practicing Christians reporting these abductions? Isn't that curious? And why do abductees report being released immediately upon the invocation of Jesus' name? I mean, why would these so-called aliens submit to Jesus? Don't we think these realities are just a little bit suggestive? All right, so I mentioned Gary Bates' book, and I highly encourage you to pick up a copy of Alien Intrusion. And he just has a lot of great information in there. I'm going to just let him have the last word here. I'm going to quote just a paragraph from the book. He says this, "These entities are not real physical ETs from other planets. They are from another dimension. So to find their source, one needs to wear spiritual glasses. Unfortunately, most of these modern-day researchers have embraced a humanistic-based view of the world, with the theory of evolution serving as the creator of both them and the aliens. This opens them up to spiritual deception and, in turn, has blinded them to the claims of the Bible, which makes God the creator. I suggest the answer they have been looking for, but do not want to hear, may be, God is real and the Bible is true."
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5: We'll be right back.
1: Welcome back. I'm Todd Wilkin. It's our series, Kids Have Questions. Pastor Jonathan Connor is our guest. Pastor Connor, here's another one. Does God like us to have sports teams that we like because he may be afraid of people honoring that sports team instead of him?
0: I find that to be such a refreshing question from a kid. I mean, even the fact that they're asking the question, and I'm going to give a nuanced answer, but I just appreciate the fact that this child has asked it. And I think it's one that all of us would do well to ask. I don't think it's any stretch of the imagination to say that one of the major religions of American culture is sports. Let's just pretend you were to, let's just go back to our alien question. And if we were these mythical aliens coming from a faraway galaxy, and we were to come here on Earth and try to figure out what was important to a culture, don't you think it'd be fairly easy to observe that sports are pretty important? I mean, we have our high priests and the referees and so forth, and we have the cheerleaders on the side, and they help with the whole liturgy and so forth that they lead during the ceremony. There's a whole religious piece to some of our adoration of sports. Now, like I said, I'm going to offer a nuanced answer, but I think the mere fact of asking the question is very valuable. So here's what I say to the child. Well, this is a danger with just about anything. We can like our farm more than God. We can like our abilities more than God. We can like a band or a scientist or an author more than God. Rooting for sports teams or enjoying a certain band's music or being inspired by a scientist or author can be a good thing, but we must guard against letting that good thing become our ultimate thing, the thing we give more devotion to than God. If that happens, it has to go. So that's where my answer ends to the child, but let me expand upon this. Let me maybe start with just an example from my own life. So years ago, when my children were younger, Sunday afternoon was NASCAR and NFL. That's how Sunday afternoon was spent. And as kids started to get older and multiply in number, it became harder and harder for me to pay attention to both. And I found myself torn between the two, wanting to watch the game and then, you know, basically young children devolving into just chaos around me and it becoming a very stressful thing for my family. And I started to realize, well, one of the two has to go. Either I have to figure out a way to get rid of my kids or I need to let sports, at least for a season of my life, let them go and engage with my kids. And that was a painful thing for me. But I realized that in terms of the prioritizing of my vocations, I needed to get that straight. So I'm going to talk about that prioritizing a vocation in just a minute. But I also want to quote something from C.S. Lewis. And this has been something very meaningful for me. So this is, I think, in The Weight of Glory. But he talks about when the time for eye plucking comes, right? I'm just going to read his quote because I think he's talking about the danger of the love of knowledge. So he's not talking about sports, but I think you could very easily just put sports in the place of knowledge. He's talking to academics, and he's talking about when does knowledge become an idol, basically. He says, we may come to love knowledge or knowing, you could put sports in there, more than the thing known, to delight not in the exercise of our talents, but in the fact that they are ours, or even in the reputation they bring us. Every success in the scholar's life increases this danger. If it becomes irresistible, he may give up his scholarly work. The time for plucking our right eye has arrived. So anything can become that idol, the thing that, you know, that we turn to first for comfort, for solace, for assurance, for stress relief. That thing we go to first is our God. And if it's sports, well, it's got to go. So if it's keeping us from receiving God's gifts, now, this is important. I think all of us need to ask this. If sports, whether watching them or playing them, is keeping us from being in worship, in the divine service, to receive the gifts that God has not only invited us to receive, but commanded us to receive, if it's in the way of that, it may be time to pluck out that right eye. So if it's keeping us from receiving the gifts, from hearing the words, from supporting his church, from our primary vocational responsibilities, then it has to go. If we can't afford to tithe because of sports, one of the two has to go. And I think we know the answer to it. But if our love for whatever it is enhances our love for, deepens our appreciation of, widens our praise of God, then it's good. I remember the famous scene or the famous line, I think it was from The Chariots of Fire, when the main character is talking about his running. And he talks about feeling God's pleasure when he runs. So this running was a way that enlarged his appreciation and love for God. So if our love for these hobbies and things can in some way do that, praise God for that. But let me go back to, like I mentioned, prioritizing our vocations. I think this can be helpful for us. This is how I had to sort through it for me. So we all have various vocations, and they're not all equal in terms of priority, which one comes first. So if we had to rank them, like number one, two, three, four, this is just a rough sketch of how I've put it together. I'm certainly open to others maybe nuancing this or helping me clarify it, but this is how I think through it. Vocation number one, it's my vocation as a new creation of God, right? As a baptized child of God, that's my first vocation. So that means my first priority is hearing the word, receiving the sacrament, supporting the ministry. Vocation two is being in connection to my family, whatever that looks like, husband, wife, son, daughter, extended family. That family component comes here. Vocation number three would be work. And that can look a lot of different ways. We all have different vocations when it comes to work. So that's important. And let me just offer a side note here. I know that some of us have vocations, work vocations that require us to work on Sunday. And some of that may be beyond our control. But let me simply offer this. Some of that is in our control, and I think we should strive as hard as we can to prioritize that vocation number one. And I'll simply give a shout out. I watched this as a kid. This was my mom. She was an RN, and she oftentimes worked the weekend shift, and she would work on Saturday night from 7 p.m. to 7 a.m. And I think any normal person at 7 a.m. on Sunday morning would have been headed home to go to bed. That's not what my mom did. My mom came home, got in the car with the family, and we went to church. And then after church, she went to bed. And she did that for a lot of years. I remember that. That was a priority for her. She understood that that first vocational priority was that child of God idea. And then vocation number four is simply everything else. So again, vocation one, child of God. Vocation two, the family component. Vocation three, your work piece. Vocation four, everything else. I think if we just put those in order and we start to think through our lives and say, okay, do I have things in my life that are causing me to get these things out of order? And if I do, then I'm going to have to do some adjusting to put them back in the right order. So that's how I would help people think through it.
1: We're talking with Pastor Jonathan Connor, pastor of Zion Lutheran Church in Manning, Iowa, going through our series, Kids Have Questions. The question on the other side, do kids know that they're rotting their brains when they use their phones? We'll get his answer next.

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1: In the mid-19th century, German immigrants boarded ships to cross the Atlantic Ocean for a new land called America. 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

0: Welcome back. I'm Todd Wilkin. It's our series, Kids Have Questions. Pastor Jonathan Connor is our guest. In about 10 minutes, Chris Roseborough joins us to discuss Patricia King's claim that God is raising up millionaires. Folks, the Lutheran Church of Missouri Synod Stewardship Ministry helps congregations grow in their understanding and implementation of a life of faithful Christian stewardship. LCMS Stewardship produces and freely distributes Bible studies, research, newsletter articles, bulletin sentences, prayers, and other stewardship resources. Learn more at lcms.org/stewardship, lcms.org/stewardship. Pastor Connor, do kids know that they're rotting their brains when they use their phones?
1: Don't you love the way kids ask questions? I love this. And can't you just hear, this child has heard this at home. This isn't something necessarily the child came up on by himself. It was a dad or a mom at home saying, phones are rotting your brains, right? So the child just parrots it, right? Which is what children do. They hear their parents, what they say, and they echo it. Now, parents who are listening, take note of that. Your children, whether they know it or not, they are going to echo you. They are going to say what you say and do what you say. So choose your words carefully. Don't be flippant with your words, because your children will learn how to move through life by watching you. And I would highly recommend, if folks didn't catch Katie Faust's interview with you, Todd, she went through this stuff and just did a marvelous job of laying out developmental stages and giving some wonderful insights to parents. In fact, let me offer this. This is a thank you to Katie, but I took her podcast and I texted it out to the whole congregation. We have a texting database that I'm able to send out mass messages to the congregation. I sent it out. I gave a video introduction beforehand and said, family of Zion, I want you to listen to this podcast. This is so good and so important for inculcating the Christian faith into the lives of children. I want you to listen to this. And Katie has some pretty strong things to say about cell phones, which I'm going to echo here in just a second. So if anybody missed that podcast with Katie, drop everything and go back and listen to us last week sometime. Just phenomenal. And pastors, send it out to your congregation. This is worth listening to over and over again so that we can get a very simple and doable game plan for how to inculcate this Christian faith in our children. And yes, cell phones are a part of this, and they're affecting our ability to communicate this faith to our children in some pretty surprising ways, which I'll expand upon after I give the answer to the child. So to the child, I say, great question. Kids' brains, this will come as no surprise to you, are not mature yet. So kids can tell you what they desire most, like junk food, in this case, junk food for the mind. What kids struggle with is understanding what is most desirable, what is ultimately best for them. So just like parents need to help their kids understand that they should train their brains and their taste buds to desire vegetables and fruits instead of chips, cheap carbs, and sugary treats, parents need to help their kids understand that smartphones are essentially junk food for the brain. And just like eating lots of unhealthy food leads to unhealthy bodies, consuming unhealthy screen time produces unhealthy brains. So that's where my answer to the child ends. And before I expand upon it, I do want to put just a word out there of encouragement. I also partner with an organization called Lutheran Family Service. They're based out of Iowa, but now they're expanding to other states. They cover a lot of different areas of care for people, from teaching to counseling to adoption to life advocacy at our state capitol and so forth. And I'm one of their speakers, and one of the things I speak on is on the effect of screens, especially the excessive exposure to screen time and how this affects the brain. So I did a webinar for them. I think, Todd, you guys are going to link to it in the show notes. And I highly encourage people to go back and just watch that if you get time, where I will go into far more detail than I'm able to go in my answer right here. But I'll give a few resources in just a minute. This is a pressing area today. And if you're a parent with kids, you know these screens are ubiquitous. And the battle, the war we have to fight against these screens sometimes is enough to exhaust even the strongest parent. So to start with our question, though, is excessive screen time affecting brains? Absolutely. Yes, 1,000 times yes. I don't think there's any question anymore. Yes, it is. So what we know now from the research is, look, normal brain functions like this, from those early years to the high school years and on, the brain is supposed to move from focusing its function in the amygdala, which is like this center for anxiety, aggression, and fear, and so forth, to the dorsolateral prefrontal cortex, which is the part responsible for the executive function and self-control. My kids hear about the prefrontal cortex all the time. They hear all the time, sorry, I get to make the decision because I'm the only one here besides your mother with a fully formed and functional prefrontal cortex. You guys are still growing. Okay, so this is the way that normal brain growth is supposed to go, from the amygdala to the prefrontal cortex. But what are studies on excessive screen time showing? What they're showing is the brain is not making this move. It's not moving to the prefrontal cortex. So let me explain how this is supposed to work. In order for a youth brain to become an efficient adult brain, the neurons that are not being used in the brain get removed. It's called pruning. There's this pruning process that happens in the brain. Now, this you might may think, why in the world would the brain cut out these neurons? Well, because think of an expanding nation that needs to move its freight in the most efficient way. What's it going to do? Well, it's not going to have 1,000 little side roads. It's going to start to build these expressways, these interstates, so that it can move its freight more efficiently. And that's basically what's happening in the brain. So it's pruning these less efficient or unused highways, and it's building these super highways that child's thoughts will travel down for the rest of their life. And this is actually shaping their unique personality. So again, the neurons that are not pruned, so the ones that are being used, they're what's called myelinated. So this is that insulating sheath that's formed around each neuron, and it allows it to move faster and more efficiently in the transmission of messages, or let's call it the freight of the brain, all right? The more the pathway or the highway is used, the more myelin there will be, the more efficient the travel, and so forth and so on. So this is normal. The pruning and myelination, that's part of the way the brain's supposed to work. But when we watch excessive screen time, what's starting to happen is this. The brain is pruning the neurons that are supposed to be there for executive function, and it's myelinating the ones that are there for anxiety and aggression and fear. Now, if you're listening, there should be red flags. You should say, that's not good. So it should be no surprise to all of us, and this is what the data show. As screen time goes up, every measure of emotional well-being goes down. Make sure you heard that, okay? As screen time goes up, every measure of emotional well-being goes down. So we have seen significant rises in anxiety, in depression, and self-harm, in suicide ideation, and suicide attempts. And you can trace the charts. You can trace these things. So the iPhone is introduced in 2007. The smartphone saturates the population by 2012. So basically you get over 50% of the population with the smartphone. And then you watch the trend lines and they just map onto each other. And you can read the research, Jonathan Haidt, and that's H-A-I-D-T, and Gene Twenge, T-W-E-N-G-E. They've got wonderful research and data on this to show you the charts and just map it. And you go, wow, as cell phone ownership goes up, trace all the emotional problems that go with it. They just trace over each other just incredibly closely. And I want to point this out for all of us. For parents, this is for you because you have the same struggle, and for your kids. But these devices and social media and online gaming and so forth, they're aiming after your kids, right? They're really good at what they do. And they have perfected the science of addiction. That's right, the science of addiction. So very briefly, you have the trigger. Sometimes you call that the clickbait, all right? The action, the variable reward, and the addiction. So the variable reward is key, okay? So let me give an example. Let's say you have a refrigerator with an ice maker and you push the button, out comes ice. I have a feeling nobody is addicted to pushing that button to see if the ice comes out. Why? Because it's the same thing every time. But if every now and then a root beer float came out, I have a feeling there'd be a line in your house trying to push that button to see if it would come out for you. See, it's the variable reward. So it's the next level. It's the next prize. It's the next image. It's the next video. It's the next thing. It's the variable reward. And that stimulates this neurotransmitter dopamine. And this is being exploited big time. So think of dopamine as the sort of anticipation neurotransmitter. It's the thing that makes you anticipate, to want something. It's not the thing that makes you enjoy it. It's the thing that makes you want something, to look forward to something. So this idea is, it's the next thing. It's the, what could it be? It's the element of surprise. So they exploit this, and that builds addiction. And so it's very hard for our kids to resist this. So without doing a whole presentation just on screens, I want to add one more item. This is important, because I hear this sometimes from Christians. We say, oh, screens are just neutral, just the content. No. I'm not saying screens are evil, but I do want to say this. They are certainly not neutral. They're like fire or like cars. These things, they're not evil, but they're certainly not neutral. Like I said, lots more to say on this, especially on it's a wonderful book just came out recently called Digital Liturgies by Samuel James, where he talks about the disembodying nature of the digital world, that it deincarnates us, it disembodies us, and that tells a certain story, and it teaches us to think in certain ways and to interact with people in certain ways, and they're not good. So I definitely recommend his book, Digital Liturgies. I recommend the webinar I did for Lutheran Family Service. I also would highly recommend a couple other items. One is called screenstrong.com. They have a podcast, and they have a whole curriculum, and they give you all the data, the science behind this. It's really solid. And there's a wonderful video actually put out, of all people, by Netflix, and it's called The Social Dilemma. That'll get your attention. Just Google Social Dilemma. I'm sure you'll find it somewhere online. It ought to get your attention, and in some surprising ways. I think we need to do a better job of this in the church, talking about this and in equipping our parents, one, for themselves to be able to put their phone down. Number two, to break our children away. I like to call this emphasizing the unpixelated three-dimensional world. And Todd, I think if Jesus were to tell his parable about the house on the sand today, he'd tell it about building your house on pixels. And I believe we're made for more than pixels. We're made for that unpixelated three-dimensional life. And that's going to take some hard work on our part to get there. But I firmly believe the reward is worth it.
0: Pastor Jonathan Connor is pastor of Zion Lutheran Church in Manning, Iowa. 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
0: When we return, This Week in Pop Christianity, Patricia King claims that God is raising up millionaires. Pastor Chris Roseborough will respond after this. 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It's voiced by the book's author, Pastor Todd Peppercorn, and includes an introduction voiced by Pastor Matt Harrison, president of the Lutheran Church Missouri Synod. Just go to issuesetc.org, enter your email address, and we'll send you a link to the audiobook, I Trust When Dark My Road, A Lutheran View of Depression, issuesetc.org, and enter your email address.
2: 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How can Jesus say such things? 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The Lutheran Witness, interpreting the world from a Lutheran perspective.
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7: The new left has consistently been anti-humane since the 1960s, and I think they want so deeply to remake the human person in their image that they're willing to run over acres and acres of bodies to get there.
8: You wouldn't tell someone in 1860s U.S. who's fighting for abolition, "Oh, don't be a culture warrior." 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It's good that we should be fighting against the abomination of slavery. But in the same way, you also wouldn't want them to ignore spiritual reality only for the sake of anything political.
9: One of the things that is perhaps becoming more and more obvious in our contemporary context is an awful lot of people who have perhaps sat in church every Sunday of their lives do not always know what God considers pleasing.
10: So our prayer for Israel is not only that the war that is currently ravaging that region would come to an end, but we pray that their war against the Messiah would be brought to an end so that they can be grafted back into the olive tree that they were broken off of because of their unbelief.
11: Colorado trumpet players love Issues Etc.
0: Questions about heaven, questions about hell. Heaven is easier to believe in than hell because the way hell is presented in Scripture, it is a very bleak, in fact, the bleakest of prospects. Jesus says there will be weeping and gnashing of teeth. Greetings and welcome to Issues Etc., coming to you live from the studios of Lutheran Public Radio in Collinsville, Illinois. I'm Todd Wilkin. Thanks for tuning us in. It'll be part 12 of our series, Kids Have Questions. Pastor Jonathan Connor will join us. And then it's This Week in Pop Christianity. Today, evangelical reaction to the Israel-Hamas war with Pastor Chris Roseborough of Fighting for the Faith. Pastor Jonathan Connor is pastor of Zion Lutheran Church in Manning, Iowa. Jonathan, welcome back.
1: Hey, thanks, Todd.
0: This question comes from Beverly in Idaho. A question from her grandson saying, can angels be touched?
1: Yeah, I tell you what, that is such a fantastic question. And Beverly, when you listen, thank you for, one, welcoming the question of your grandson and for encouraging that. And I want you and I want your grandson to know this, that your question has just captivated me. I mean, I spent several days thinking about this because I just found it to be so fascinating. So what I did, I started searching the Bible, right? And researching what Bible scholars before me had to say about this. And I'll tell you what I found. The Bible, as far as I'm aware, never describes a person reaching out and touching an angel, at least not with that sort of direct language. But it does describe angels touching people. So let me read you just a couple of verses here, a couple texts to show you that. So the first is from Acts chapter 12. Where Peter is in prison and the angel breaks him out. Okay, so Acts 12, beginning of verse 6 says this. Peter was sleeping between two soldiers, bound with two chains, and sentries before the door were guarding the prison. And behold, an angel of the Lord stood next to him, and a light shone in the cell. He struck Peter on the side and woke him up, saying, "Get up quickly," and the chains fell off his hands. So obviously, the angel touched Peter. Another one from 1 Kings 19. This is where Elijah is running away from Queen Jezebel, right? Running for his life. And it says this, and Elijah lay down and slept under a broom tree. And behold, an angel touched him and said to him, "Arise and eat." And he looked, and behold, there was at his head a cake baked on hot stones and a jar of water. And he ate and drank and lay down again. And the angel of the Lord came again a second time and touched him and said, arise and eat, for the journey is too great for you. And he arose and ate and drank and went in the strength of that food 40 days and 40 nights to Horeb, the Mount of God. Okay, so for other people who may be interested in a couple more texts where you could see where angels are touching people, I'd have you check out Genesis 18 and Genesis 19. Genesis 18, there you have these two angels, and then you have the angel of the Lord, so the pre-incarnate Jesus, right? They're appearing to Abraham. And then in the next chapter, you have angels dragging Lot and his family out of Sodom. And then in Genesis 32, you have Jacob wrestling with the pre-incarnate Christ, right? The angel or the messenger of the Lord. So, like I said, we definitely see angels touching people, and it would seem distinctly possible that the people touch the angels too. But as far as I'm aware, the Bible never describes people touching angels, like not that direct sort of statement. But I mean, I suppose, though, if you take Genesis 32 with Jacob, where he's touching the angel of the Lord, and that would be not what we traditionally think of as just an angel. He is wrestling the pre-incarnate Christ, so in that sense, most certainly, he's touching. So I think that would be a way to start at getting at an answer, but I'll offer this to you, Beverly, and to your grandson. This is the way these sort of questions work, because your question then started to get me thinking about a related question, and it's this question. Do angels have bodies? Because if they can touch people, does that mean they have bodies? And if they can eat, like they do with Abraham in Genesis 18, do they have bodies? And before I answer that question, because I started to research it, I do want to offer one insight here that may be helpful and may surprise a few people. But angels, at least the narrow term angel in the Old Testament, they're never described with wings. And I know your brains are all exploding right now. The creatures described with wings in Scripture, they're not called angels. They're called spiritual beings, cherubim, seraphim, or just to use the Hebrew word that's used in a variety of different forms over and over, just Elohim, or little g, gods. These creatures, they're members of God's divine council. They are described with wings, but they aren't technically called angels. So these are just different kinds of spiritual beings. And I know all of us are thinking, but wait a minute, every Sunday school picture I've ever seen, every painting I've ever seen, they always have wings. I know that, but think of the wings that you see in paintings or in the Sunday school handouts. Think of them like the halos that you see over the apostles that are in paintings. They're identity markers. It's saying these guys are apostles and these guys are angels, but I think we all know the apostles didn't have halos and the angels didn't have wings. In fact, in Scripture, angels are often just described as men. Not that they were men, but they appeared as men. Like, so example, when you get to the resurrection and you have the women going to the tomb early on Sunday morning, the account from Luke just says, behold, two men stood by them in dazzling apparel. And we're to understand that these were angels. Now, back to the bodies question. I thought, well, and Beverly, you're going to love this. And so will your grandson. I thought, well, I'll just go look up what these really smart Bible scholars before me said about it. And do you know what I found? They're not sure, okay? They have to spill a lot of ink to say it, but they're not sure. Now, I'm going to geek out just for a second on this question because some of you might appreciate this, and Beverly, this is probably more than you bargained for, more than your grandson wanted. Let me just geek out for a minute and go a little bit deeper. So I looked into Thomas Aquinas and his Summa because he talks about this question quite in depth. He actually has this sort of whole conversation where he has point and counterpoint, and then he offers his opinion. And here's what he basically says. He says, angels do not naturally have a body. They are not of the substance, but of the accident to its being. So those of you who have a little bit of a theological or philosophical training, you got to love this substance accident language. But it's going to show up again in a second because I'm going to quote Pieper, and he uses the same language. All right. His point is, these angels sometimes assume bodies, and these bodies perform, in some sense, the function of bodies. Luther, in his table talk, he calls angels a spiritual creature created by God without a body. And Pieper then, he says this in his Christian Dogmatics. He says the angels are spirits, that is, immaterial beings. And then he quotes Jesus in Luke 24, where Jesus says, a spirit has not flesh and bones, as you see I have. And then he quotes from Paul in Ephesians 6 about evil angels, where Paul says, we wrestle not against flesh and blood. So the human bodies, Pieper says, in which angels, incorporeal by nature, appeared on certain occasions, and then he quotes Genesis 18 and 19, were only assumed forms. And then he puts the Latin there, unio accidentalis, or accidental union. So it's that same sort of substance accident language that Thomas Aquinas used. He goes on, they're assumed forms by which the invisible angels rendered themselves temporarily visible. Then he talks about the consumption of food was real eating. It was not necessary for the nourishment of these assumed bodies, but it convinced men of the reality of the presence of the angels. All right, so back to your grandson, Beverly. Here's what I want to say. Number one, in some sense, the angels were touched and the angels did touch. In some sense, they took on bodies. But here's what I want to commend your grandson for. I want to encourage him to keep asking these sort of fantastic questions. And I want to encourage him to go ask his pastor these great questions. It's great to ask me. I'm thrilled you ask. But go talk to your pastor, the one that you live with in three dimensions. Ask him these questions too. I think that's fantastic, because these are the sort of questions that will draw him and draw you into Scripture, into Christ Church, into wonder and awe. And I'll just end with this on this question. What captures you, what captures your imagination? So what captures your imagination captures you. So let Christ and his word capture your imagination, and you will spend your life captured by Christ and his word.
6: The next question, do you think God is in one of the galaxies or in heaven above the galaxies?
1: I love when kids ask these sorts of questions. And, you know, I would say again, and I think this is one of the reasons why so many adults enjoy these sort of questions, because we ask these sorts of questions, and these are not silly kid questions. These are really thoughtful questions. Where is God? Where is heaven? That's a good question. So here's what I say to the child. This is a great question. Let's answer from a couple different angles. First, words like above don't really have meaning in space. What is up and what is down in space? These are relative terms that we use to orient ourselves on Earth, but in space, up and down, above and below, get very difficult to figure out. Second, God is a spiritual being, so he's not made of stuff. So let's not think of God then as living in a different galaxy, but as existing in a different dimension, perhaps. As such, you can't travel to this dimension like you could to a different galaxy. So no matter how far we travel into space, we won't arrive at God's place. Or maybe space simply exists in God, like he holds it all together. Whatever the case, God exists in a different dimension than the dimensions in which we live and move. So I end there, and I do want to acknowledge then that you do have texts in Scripture, for example, of Jesus looking up into heaven in Mark 6, and then in Luke 9, it talks about Jesus was going to be taken up into heaven. So you have this sort of up language. And also in Psalm 113 says this, who is like the Lord our God, who is seated on high, who looks far down on the heavens and the earth. So I do want to say, in one sense, it is fine to think of God above the galaxies, but I think we have to be careful not to push this too far. And we also need to acknowledge that, yes, Jesus took his body to heaven. So in some sense, there needs to be some sort of three-dimensional nature to heaven. Some even go so far as to propose that people in heaven now, the souls in heaven now, may have some sort of temporary body. And I don't think we can be definitive on that. I think it's fine to say maybe, but I think we have to leave it at that. But the fact of the matter is, here's the thing we need to realize. The Bible just doesn't give us GPS coordinates for heaven. So I actually looked this up on a couple different sources, and I love the way theological sources sometimes put things. So you look up in the Lutheran Encyclopedia, and it says, Scripture represents heaven as a place, a house with many mansions, everlasting habitations, a city, a new heaven, a new earth. It makes no attempt to locate heaven. All human efforts to do so must fail. And this makes me laugh sometimes, whoever wrote that. It just seems so, shut the door, don't ask any questions, don't be curious. I just wish we wouldn't close the door so hard. I'm not saying we should go outside of Scripture, but to basically tell people don't think about it, I don't think that's a helpful thing. Then Pieper, he actually has a few things to say about this. I think it's helpful just to point out what Pieper says. He says, the heaven of the angels and saints is not a created locality, but the condition of the blessed vision of God. And then he goes on a little bit later in his dogmatics, and he says this, the location of heaven, he says, this can no more be fixed than the location of hell. Every attempt, therefore, to locate heaven geographically is folly. As the place of the damned is wherever God manifests his eternal wrath, so the place of the blessed is wherever God reveals himself in his uncovered glory face to face. So again, this idea of seeing God's face is the idea of heaven. But here's what I want to close with, and this is really important. So heaven is where God is. And I would be remiss if I didn't bring some of our Lutheran theology to bear here. But God is present in his word and sacraments. We beautifully confess this in our liturgy for the Lord's Supper. So we wrap up just the preface before the Sanctus, and we say, therefore, with angels and archangels and with all the company of heaven, we laud and magnify your glorious name, evermore praising you and saying. And then if you look at that Sanctus, like especially in Divine Service 3, it's very clear. Look what's happening there. So we sing these words, holy, holy, holy, and this is the song of heaven. And then what do we connect it to? Hosanna, Hosanna, Hosanna, and this is the song of earth. Okay, so look what we're doing. We just got done saying, therefore, with angels and archangels, all the company of heaven, right? Everyone in heaven, we're going to worship you. We're going to join earth's worship to heaven's worship. So what do? We take holy, holy, holy, that's the song of heaven, and we combine it with Hosanna, Hosanna, Hosanna, that's the song of earth, and look what we've done. We've put them together in one song, and we're saying heaven and earth are connected, joined together in the sacrament of the altar. So in a very real sense, heaven is here. God is here. This is a marvelous confession. So we may not know where the heaven is, where Psalm 113 says God looks down from, but we can know where heaven meets earth, and that is in the sacrament of the altar.
6: 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The next question, in heaven, do we age? 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

0: Slavery, the expulsion of the Canaanites. These are some of the topics covered in the latest issue of the Lutheran Witness magazine. 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It's our series, Kids Have Questions. Pastor Jonathan Connor is our guest. Pastor Connor, in heaven do people age?
1: Isn't that a wonderful question? I don't know how you can be a Christian and not at least think about some of these things or just be curious. I guess maybe adults who are listening, here's my encouragement for you. Don't stop having the curiosity of children. When Jesus calls us to be childlike, I mean, he's not telling us to be childish, but childlike, one obviously is dealing with trust, right? And the idea of reception is what he's talking about, that we all stand in a position of childlike reception. But I think we can also have childlike curiosity and just not be afraid to ask these sorts of questions. Because here's the thing. Adults, we all like to think, well, it's just something you're supposed to know and you shouldn't ask about it. But if you don't know, ask. The only way you're going to know is if you ask. So engage people in conversation and go to your pastor and ask him these questions. Text him, email him, talk about it over the fellowship time after worship. This is such a great thing to talk about. And again, it captivates our imagination. But here's what I say to the child. I love this question. The answer seems to be yes and no. So let's think back to God's original creation with Adam and Eve. Did God create them to get old and die? No. He created them to age, as in mark birthdays, but not to get old and die. So let's pretend the fall never happened. Adam and Eve would probably mark the passage of each year with a birthday celebration, or for them, a creation day, but their bodies wouldn't weaken and wrinkle with age. They would be eternally strong and healthy. Now, let's go to the resurrected body. The Bible says that this body will be raised imperishable. So the resurrected body isn't going to die. I suspect we'll mark the passage of time, but we won't see time wear on our bodies so that we get weaker and feebler. What's the case for those in heaven now waiting for the resurrection? Well, since they have no body right now, which we're aware, I don't suspect age is negatively affecting them. I'm sure they have knowledge of their earthly life and age, but while they wait for the resurrection, they aren't experiencing the negative effects of time. So again, the answer is yes and no. We will age, but age won't weaken us. Okay, so that's my answer to the child ends, and then I'm just going to expand on it just for a minute. So I love to think about this, and I used to have a shirt that had on its tag had this little slogan, and its slogan was forever new. Now, ironically, the shirt is long gone. Surprise, it didn't stay new. But that slogan has always stuck with me, because it always makes me think of the new earth. I think that gets at part of Paul's point about imperishable bodies, bodies that don't get old and wear out. I mean, we will have bodies, think about it, that are forever new. Now, if that doesn't just shoot excitement through your veins, then you're probably not conscious. Actually, I've been thinking about this a lot lately as I've watched summer get old. I've watched the grass get old, the hostas in our landscaping, they've gotten old. The garden, it got old. It withers around the edges, right? The colors fade, the newness goes away, the tenderness and the freshness, it gets crusty and stale. So here's what I've been thinking. The same thing happens to our bodies. They get old. They wither around the edges. Our vibrancy, it fades. Our vivacity, it diminishes. If it hasn't happened to you yet, listeners, it will. If you're young, you have certainly watched it happen to your parents or grandparents. Our bodies just get old. But the promise of the resurrection is that our bodies will be forever new, imperishable. And I find that so exciting. Now, it's another question altogether to ask, what age we'll be in the resurrection. Will we be raised at like age 28, like 28-year-old bodies? Or will children who died be raised as children and grow up on the new earth? We don't know. But here's what I love, and here's what I want to encourage all of us to do. We can imagine. The joy is we get to imagine. Now, we'll have to wait for a lot of this, but we can know this already. So Paul says in 1 Corinthians 15, verses 42 to 44, he says that the resurrected body will be raised imperishable, glorified, powerful, and Holy Spirit empowered. Now, we've talked about some of this before, but these are such hope-filled words. In fact, these are four words that I think every Christian should memorize. Imperishable, glorified, powerful, spirit empowered. Whatever age that is, that's what our bodies are going to be like.
0: It's our series, Kids Have Questions. Pastor Jonathan Connor is our guest. I'm Todd Wilkin. This is Issues, Etc. The next question up, will there be instruments on the new earth? 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
0: Welcome back to Issues Etc. I'm Todd Wilkin. Pastor Jonathan Connor is our guest. He's walking us through our series, Kids Have Questions. The next question, will there be instruments on the new earth?
6: Ah, love it, love it, love it. Okay, here's what I say to the child. I fully expect there will be. Multiple times throughout Scripture, instruments are mentioned in the active praising of God. So I would fully expect instruments to be on the new earth. Will they be the same instruments from our experience? I don't know. Maybe. But maybe we'll invent new instruments too. So that's where my brief answer ends for the child. But think about this for a second. Okay, just consider some of the instruments that are named already in the Bible. The harp, the lyre, the trumpet, the flute, the tambourine, the cymbals, the pipe, stringed instruments, horn, bells, and on and on. Many of these instruments in Scripture are used in the praise of the Lord. Will they be used on the new earth? Well, it seems like they will be. I mean, it seems inconceivable to me that instruments wouldn't be used to praise and worship the Lord on the new earth. They are now. Why wouldn't they be? Or this is another way to come at this. And this kind of question is applicable in lots of these sorts of questions. So if Adam and Eve had never sinned, would they have invented instruments? Well, I think the answer is pretty obvious. Well, of course they would. So I fully expect heaven to be a very musical place. And that excites me because I love music. And I will also tell you, I have a great longing to learn how to play instruments. My children play various instruments. I mean, in the family we have, and there are multiples of each of these, but pipe organ, piano, French horn, trumpet, trombone, oboe. And I see how these instruments, how it opens their hearts to praise. I think of the hymn, "When in our music God is glorified." And it just fills my heart with such joy and longing. So I watch my 7-year-old. He's really taken to just sitting down at the piano on his own. And so he's taking lessons, but he'll go back after his practice time and just play on the piano by himself. And he experiments with chords and harmonies, as like the hymn says, as he discovers a new dimension in sound. And actually, for listeners, if you're interested in music and maybe exploring some of this, there's a wonderful thinker out there. His name's Jeremy Begbie. Begbie. He's written a lot on this. I recommend his book, Theology, Music, and Time. And you can actually hear this fantastic interview with him over on Upstream with Shane Morris. He has a great, great interview on that podcast with Jeremy Begbie. Truly a marvelous interview that deals with music, and I just highly recommend it. But so Begbie speaks about how music opens our hearts to longing

0: and this may have like echoes for some of us of C.S. Lewis and how he addresses this with beauty. So we see this actually all over the place in our hymnody. So Begbie calls this home, away from home, back home, but better. So here's the idea. In your traditional four-line hymn, so you start at home with this introductory musical idea. You often repeat it in the second line. In the third line, you leave home. So you head off into a dissonant chord of some kind or a note that needs to be resolved is the idea. And even people who know nothing about music know that you can't end the hymn on that third line, that that won't work because you know that it needs to be resolved. So you need to return home. And that's what the last line of our hymn does. It takes us back home, but it ends in a fuller chord. Now, if I was musical, I would love to play this like on a piano or an organ, but just take the hymn, Praise to the Lord, the Almighty. So bear with me. I'm going to squeak out a few notes just vocally right now, but I want us to hear it because this is so powerful because we do this all the time in worship. We probably don't even know we're doing it, but music is actually carrying a message in addition to the words themselves, right? So those of you who know this hymn, it's one of my favorites, right? You probably one of yours as well, right? It goes like this. Praise to the Lord, the Almighty, the King of creation. So that's line one, right? Oh, my soul, praise him, for he is your health and salvation. Line two just repeats that basically. Here's line three. We're going to leave home. Let all who hear. Now, everybody knows you can't end the hymn there. You're away from home, man. That won't work. You've got to come home. You've got to come back. You've got to resolve this, right? Even if you're not musical, even if you can't carry a tune in a bucket, you know you can't stop the hymn there. So the hymn goes on and says, now to his temple draw near, right? Joining in glad adoration. And you're like, oh, good, good. We resolved it. We came home, but better. If you're playing on the organ, you get a full chord at the end. So if you're paying attention, you can immediately see how theology and human longing maps onto this. So just very simply, creation, fall, redemption slash restoration. This is embedded in our music. It's absolutely marvelous. But my point for now, music and the instruments that produce it, they're an integral part of praising the Lord. So it just seems inconceivable that we wouldn't have instruments and music on the new earth.
1: How will God reward those who are most faithful?
0: Oh, this is so great. I love these sorts of questions about rewards. And I know that Lutherans, we get a little nervous when we start hearing works and rewards. So just bear with me. I might surprise some of you because I'm actually going to quote Lutheran sources on this, but let me answer the child first. Great question. Some of God's rewards are built into his creation. So make a habit of speaking truth to your parents and you'll have a better relationship with them. Make a habit of defending your classmate's reputation and you'll have a better relationship with him. Tell lies, steal, and hate, and you'll tend to experience negative things. But some of these rewards God gives to a life of faithfulness. He doesn't specifically specify exactly what they are in Scripture, but we know that they will give the recipients greater ability to give glory to Jesus. So that's where my answer ends. And we've discussed rewards a little bit before, and I think I highlighted where this shows up in the Confessions, Article 4. I mean, of all places, Article 4. And just a reminder to listeners, Article number 4, the Apology of the Augsburg Confession, or the Defense of the Augsburg Confession, Article 4 is on justification. This is the beating heart of salvation. This is the most ardent defense of salvation by grace alone, through faith alone, on account of Christ alone, and it defends reward for works. So I don't think I actually read the quote last time that we talked about rewards for works, but I do want to read this section this time, and then I'm going to read a little bit of what Pieper says in his Christian Dogmatics, where he just quotes Luther, basically. And I think this is so important, especially for us Lutherans, who seem sometimes to break out in hives every time we hear the word works. So I'm going to quote at length from Apology 4 on Justification. They write this, moreover, we concede that works are truly meritorious, but not for the forgiveness of sins or justification. For they are not pleasing to God except in those who are justified on account of faith, nor are they worthy of eternal life. For just like justification, so also being made alive takes place by faith on account of Christ. Works are meritorious for other bodily and spiritual rewards, which are bestowed both in this life and in the life to come. For God defers most rewards until he glorifies saints after this life, because he wishes them in this life to be strengthened through mortifying the old creature. The gospel freely gives the promise that a person is justified and made alive on account of Christ. However, in the law, rewards are not free. They are offered for works and owed to works. Since, therefore, works constitute a kind of fulfillment of the law, they are rightly said to be meritorious. And it is rightly said that a reward is owed to them. And these rewards produce degrees of return, according to that passage in Paul, which they're quoting 1 Corinthians 3:8. Each will receive wages according to the labor of each. These degrees are rewards for works and afflictions. Okay, so that's where the Article 4 quote ends. And I want to go on and get to what Pieper says, and because he picks up on this. And again, it's a little bit lengthy of a quote, but because this is so important, I want listeners to humor me and just listen as I read what Pieper, quoting Luther, says. Pieper first says, "There are no degrees of bliss because all the blessed are perfectly happy. That is, every one of them will find full contentment for himself in belonging to God. However, Scripture does teach that there are degrees of glory corresponding to differences of work and fidelity here on earth." And then he quotes Luther. Luther says, "It is true, there will be a difference in yonder life according as they have labored and lived here. For example, St. Paul was an apostle, Samuel or Isaiah a prophet, etc. One will have greater brightness than the other because he worked or suffered more in his office. Thus, everyone will have his distinction and glory according to his office. And still one God and Lord will be in all, and one in the same joy and bliss. In his person, none shall be more or have more than the other. St. Peter, no more than you and I. Nonetheless, there must be a difference because of the works. For God did not do through Paul what he did through Isaiah and vice versa. For that reason, everyone will bring along his works, through which he will shine and praise God, so that the people will say, St. Peter has done more than I or another. This man or this woman has led such a fine life and done such great things. In short, all are to be alike before God in faith and grace and celestial bliss, but they are to differ in their works and their honor." And then Pieper adds, "Self-evidently, degrees of glory in heaven will not call forth envy, but only praise of God, because sin has been completely eliminated." Okay, end of quote. But I want people to see, these are actually very hope-filled words. And the reason is because God sees. God knows. I mean, I hope Peter is rewarded for his faithfulness. I hope Isaiah is rewarded for his faithfulness, because that is right. Let me give you a real-time example. So we have some friends who live in Michigan. They are lovely Christian people. Several years ago, the husband suffered a debilitating stroke, and he's in his 40s at the time. So they had four, well, not quite all teenagers at the time, but teenagers and below at the time. It has been hard. It has been a grueling effort to get function back, and only partial function at that. And his wife has been by his side faithful the entire time, the whole process. And it's been beautiful to watch her faithfulness to her husband and to her children when it meant self-sacrifice like most of us will never know. And I hope God rewards her faithfulness, because that is right. That's exactly what Scripture promises. God will reward faithfulness. God will reward those who have suffered in faith, who have faithfully confessed Christ in hardship. And I hope that we can all hear that and say, that is right.
1: 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I'm Todd Wilkin. 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On the other side, a question about self-defense.

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0: Welcome back to Issues Etc. I'm Todd Wilkin. It's our series, Kids Have Questions, with Pastor Jonathan Connor. Pastor Connor, here's another one. Will you go to hell if, in a shooting or something like that, you defend yourself instead of giving your life for others and the attacker died?
4: Okay, I know that's a really convoluted question. I want to give a little context to that because this grew out of a conversation that we had in class, and the child obviously is trying to capture some piece of that conversation. And this is how it comes out with kids lots of times, even adults sometimes. When they're trying to respond to a conversation and they're trying to capture it, it gets a little bit clunky and confusing. So the idea here is there was this prolonged conversation that came up in class, and kids are trying to sort out the difference between killing and murder and the potential call to give your life for our neighbor or to defend ourselves, right? And what would happen if the attacker died in the act of self-defense? So that's kind of the conversation that we're having. Now, I do also want to point out what's going on in the life of middle schoolers or junior hires, all right? So these are seventh and eighth graders. I like to call this the what about stage, right? So what about this? What about that? So we were covering the command, do not murder, and they were asking, well, what about self-defense? And then if in self-defense, if the attacker dies, so what happens then? So the question may seem random to us, but I want people to appreciate how this young mind is trying to sort out the whatabouts. So also to appreciate, this is actually what they're doing nonstop in this developmental stage. And it's right and it's good. So parents and grandparents, if your child or grandchild is incessantly asking the whatabouts, don't stop them. I mean, I know, look, I have kids. Sometimes they just do whatabouts just to be annoying. I get that. But try to not discourage the whatabouts. That's the developmental stage they're in. And so if they're asking you the whatabouts, that's what you want. And if you don't know the answer, go talk to your pastor. But let's encourage the whatabouts, even though it sometimes seems like it can be incessant. But here's what I say to the child. Great question. First, let's distinguish between killing and murder. Murder is done intentionally. Killing may be done in self-defense or accidentally. Where intention is lacking, a person's not guilty of murder. So for example, if someone drugged you and then used your hand to pull the trigger on a gun, you would have been involved in killing a person, but you would have not murdered the person. Now let's talk about sin and forgiveness. Murder is sin, but it is not an unforgivable sin. Further, like I said in class, taking God's name in vain is a horrible sin. In many ways, it's worse than murder because it profanes, it treats like garbage, the highest and holiest name in existence. And just pause for a second. Those of you who know your large catechism know that Luther called taking God's name in vain the greatest sin you can commit outwardly. I encourage you to read that section in commandment number 2 as Luther talks about that. But going back to the child, I said, my point is this. We can't look at some sins, especially the sins that we don't do, and think, oh, those sins are really bad. I'm glad I don't do those. Those people probably won't be saved. No. All sin is bad. All sin is ugly. All sin is a rebellion against God. All sin separates us from God and does harm to our neighbor. So the answer for sin is to confess it to Jesus and to receive his forgiveness. Murder is forgivable. In fact, Paul, the guy who wrote many of the books of the New Testament, he was a murderer. But here's the important thing. He was a forgiven murderer. Now, back to your question. The Bible never says, don't defend yourself or others. What it's saying is, don't deny Jesus. Sometimes self-defense ends with someone dead. This is tragic, but it isn't sin. And even if it wasn't self-defense but murder, it is forgivable. All we need to do is confess our sin and receive Jesus' forgiveness. Okay, so the concern the child was trying to really sort out here was, can I defend myself? Or do I have to give my life for others or I won't be saved? So let's acknowledge that there may be a time to give our life for our neighbor. Now, I will also point out, if you're reading scripture on the vocation of husband, in very real ways, men, husbands, we're called to do this every day for our wives. That's what scripture teaches. Paul's very clear in that, Ephesians 5. But speaking more about the actual literal dying, we may be asked to do that in an ultimate way, and we need to be ready to do that. But I don't see anything in scripture that forbids self-defense. There may be some nuance to tease out here between self-preservation or self-first and self-defense. So men shouldn't be pushing women and children out of the way so they can get on board the lifeboat. But even so, I'm pretty sure scripture would still have us put on the breathing mask that drops down from the overhead bin before we put it on the child next to us. So I think those are some things maybe to tease out and to nuance out. But I think the greater concern for now seems to be twofold. Number one, confess Christ. Number two, serve your neighbor. I think if we internalize that, the rest will work itself out in life's whatabouts.
0: Do you think people actually go to hell, and have people gone there already that we know of?
4: So let me just start with the answer to the child. And I think it's important in these sorts of questions. I know that hell makes many of us uncomfortable, but I think it's important that we just give a very sober, direct answer. So I say to the child, yes, I am most certain people go to hell. Why? Because Jesus says so. Here's what Jesus says about it in Matthew's gospel. Then he will say to those on his left, depart from me, you cursed, enter into the eternal fire prepared for the devil and his angels. So Jesus is talking about the coming final judgment. People who reject Jesus and die are confined to a spiritual prison where they await the final judgment of God, who will condemn them to eternal hell. Obviously, this is not a happy thought. Understand, no one is in hell against his will. People only end up in hell for rejecting Jesus. In effect, they choose hell by telling Jesus they want nothing to do with him. So that's where the answer ends. And I want to offer, I know that hell is a very unpleasant thought for most of us. And I'm not sure hell should be a pleasant thought. But let me just read just a few verses on hell from Scripture. Right? And these are just the first ones I'm going to read just from Matthew's gospel. But my point is, I want to illustrate just how real hell is to Scripture and why we cannot ignore it just because we don't like it. So the first from Matthew 5, Jesus says, you have heard that it was said of those of old, you shall not murder, and whoever murders will be liable to judgment. But I say to you that everyone who is angry with his brother will be liable to judgment. Whoever insults his brother will be liable to the council, and whoever says you fool will be liable to the hell of fire. Then in Matthew 8, Jesus says, truly I tell you, with no one in Israel have I found such faith. I tell you, many will come from east and west and recline at table with Abraham, Isaac, and Jacob in the kingdom of heaven, while the sons of the kingdom will be thrown into the outer darkness. In that place there will be weeping and gnashing of teeth. And then Matthew 13, so it will be at the end of the age. The angels will come out and separate the evil from the righteous and throw them into the fiery furnace. In that place, there will be weeping and gnashing of teeth. And Matthew 25. And these will go away into eternal punishment, but the righteous into eternal life. Now that's just a handful. You can read about it in Mark and Luke and John and Philippians and 2 Thessalonians and 2 Peter and Jude and Revelation. Scripture, simply, it's pretty straightforward. Hell is real. And I know for many of us, it's a very distasteful doctrine. But I also want us to appreciate this. We need to know how culturally bound our distaste is. Because in some parts of the world, the idea of a loving, forgiving God is distasteful. So my point is, we can't judge doctrine by taste. It's not ice cream. It's reality. Hell is justice. Some people say, though, but the punishment exceeds the crime. Eternity is too long. Let me give you an example maybe to answer that question or that objection. So I'm going to describe an act that will be repeated in multiple times just to different people. Same act, just different people. If you hit your sibling, so if you're a child and you hit your sibling, my guess is you're going to get in trouble with dad and mom. Maybe you'll have a timeout. Maybe, like in my house, I like to hand out jumping jacks. Instead of making kids sit for 5 minutes, I make them do 25 jumping jacks or so forth. So you're going to get punished. Now, next, let's hit a classmate. I bet you're going to end up in the principal's office. If you do it more than once, you may end up suspended. Same act, but now the consequence has escalated. Now, let's walk into the office and hit the principal. I bet you're probably going to be suspended and maybe even expelled from school, and there could be legal ramifications for that one. Now let's pretend you're going to walk into your state house and punch your governor. Same act, but I bet the penalty will be worse. And now let's pretend you're going to walk into the White House and punch the president. Same act, different penalty. Here's what we need to understand. Sin is evil committed against an eternal being. See, we have broken an eternal law. Are we going to suggest that an eternal penalty is unjust? I mean, it sounds a lot to me like Ezekiel 18, where people were saying, Yahweh is unjust. And Yahweh says, is my way not just? Is it not your ways that are unjust? Yahweh is just. Hell is justice. But here's the absolutely astonishing thing. Justice for sin has fallen on Jesus. I mean, this is the good news that Scripture enthusiastically announces. This is the heart of Paul's gospel announcement in Romans chapter 3. Justice for sin has fallen on Jesus. God has acted righteously by being just and the justifier in Jesus. And then in Romans 8, he says, there is therefore now no condemnation for those who are in Christ Jesus. In other words, no hell, right? So instead of trying to remove the discomfort of the doctrine of hell, why don't we just announce that there's no condemnation, no hell, for those who are in Christ? Let hell stand. Jesus does. And let the gospel be heard, because Jesus does.
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0: In Hour 2 of Issues Etc., we're going to be talking about evangelical reaction to the Israel-Hamas war. Most of us see a geopolitical event there, tragic in every aspect. Many evangelicals see it as a fulfillment of biblical prophecy. We'll see what Greg Laurie and Tiff Shuttlesworth have to say. And we'll get Chris Rosebro's evaluation in This Week in Pop Christianity.

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2: The new left has consistently been anti-humane since the 1960s, and I think they want so deeply to remake the human person in their image that they're willing to run over acres and acres of bodies to get there.
3: You wouldn't tell someone in 1860s U.S. who's fighting for abolition, oh, don't be a culture warrior. 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It's good that we should be fighting against the abomination of slavery. But in the same way, you also wouldn't want them to ignore spiritual reality only for the sake of anything political.
4: One of the things that is perhaps becoming more and more obvious in our contemporary context is an awful lot of people who have perhaps sat in church every Sunday of their lives do not always know what God considers pleasing.
5: So our prayer for Israel is not only that the war that is currently ravaging that region would come to an end, but we pray that their war against the Messiah would be brought to an end, so that they can be grafted back into the olive tree that they were broken off of because of their unbelief.
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1: Today's show is all about questions from kids, questions from our listeners. Greetings and welcome to Issues Etc., coming to you live from the studios of Lutheran Public Radio in Collinsville, Illinois. I'm Todd Wilkin. Thanks for tuning us in. We'll kick it off with part 13 of our series, Kids Have Questions, with Pastor Jonathan Connor. Then we'll be responding to your unanswered Bible questions with Pastor Brian Ketchelmeyer and Pastor Brian Wolfmiller. Pastor Jonathan Connor is pastor of Zion Lutheran Church in Manning, Iowa. Jonathan, welcome back.
7: Thanks, Todd. I'm happy to be here.
1: Here's the first question. So if we don't need to do anything to deserve heaven, then purgatory must be wrong, right?
7: Yeah, I love this. This always comes up in confirmation. I mean, I don't know how purgatory always comes up, but I know how it comes up because they have Roman Catholic friends. And so they talk to their friends, and then purgatory is a question that gets thrown out in confirmation. So there was some conversation in class about purgatory. And so this child's obviously, you know, like we've talked about before, and this is the Katie Faust interview you have, she talks about the stage these kids are in. And this is the stage, I like to call it the what about stage, where they're trying to connect the dots. And so this is a very reasonable question for a kid to ask at this age. But I think it's also one that even adults may be curious about. So here's what I say to the child. I say, right, first, purgatory isn't taught in the Bible. Second, the whole premise of purgatory is where a person goes to finish making satisfaction for his sins through his suffering and the punishment he endures there until he is paid enough to be acknowledged by God as righteous. That's not what the Bible teaches. The Bible teaches that because of Jesus' atoning death on the cross on which he suffered the punishment our sins deserve, we are declared righteous before God. God makes us righteous. We don't have to earn it. In fact, that's not even possible. Salvation cannot be earned. We receive it as an amazing gift from God through the accomplished work of Jesus Christ, a work that he brings to us personally through the preached word, baptism, and the Lord's Supper. Okay, so that's where my answer ends. But to continue a little bit, because there's a lot to say on this. Number one, like I said to the child, purgatory is not in Scripture. Now, I'm going to speak respectfully about a difference here between our church body and the Roman Catholic Church, but this is not a concern for Roman Catholicism. The fact that it's not taught in the Bible is not a concern, because here's what the Roman Catholic Catechism says. I'm just going to quote straight out of the Roman Catholic Catechism. Quote, "The church, to whom the transmission and interpretation of revelation is entrusted, does not derive her certainty about all revealed truths from the Holy Scriptures alone. Both Scripture and tradition must be accepted and honored with equal sentiments of devotion and reverence." End quote. Okay. I hope people are listening carefully to that quote. That's about as clear as it can get, straight out of the Roman Catholic Catechism. Okay. So purgatory is not in the Bible. And if you're Lutheran, you're saying that should be a big problem. If you're Roman Catholic, it's not a big problem, because that's not your sole source of certainty or your sole source of confidence in revealed truth. It's flat out there in the catechism. Okay. But for Lutherans, this is a concern if it's not in Scripture, because all of our certainty about revealed truths come from Scripture alone. Now, number two, the additional problem we have with purgatory is it obscures Christ. I'm going to say this as kindly as I can, but it has the audacity to suggest that Jesus didn't suffer enough for our sins. So imagine hearing the word of absolution and then hearing, okay, now you've got to do these things to make up for your sins. And if you don't get them done in this life, then you're going to have to go to a place called purgatory, where you're going to suffer for ages and ages until you've made satisfaction for your sins. I find that to be such a horrible burden to put on anybody. Now, if you go to a Lutheran pastor and confess that you stole your neighbor's car, first he's going to speak Christ's words of forgiveness to you, but then he's going to tell you to give the car back. But that is not about making satisfaction for your sins. That's about reconciling with your neighbor. But before God, the deed is done, right? The sin, it's forgiven. Because here's the thing, Jesus's cross was enough. You don't have to live your life fearing purgatory or worse. You can live in joy and peace. You can live in gratitude and thanksgiving. You can live in forgiveness. So when Christ grants forgiveness through the called pastor, there is no "you're forgiven, but." There's simply this: you're forgiven, period.
8: Here is another question. The Christian got old timers, I think they mean Alzheimer's, a week before they died, would they be saved?
7: Yeah, so you're exactly right. I'm taking this to mean Alzheimer's, but you can see how a child would hear old timers, because in their mind, Alzheimer's is something that typically happens, at least from their perspective, to old people. So, but I love that the child, first of all, calls it old timers, but the further part of the question, I think there's some great curiosity built in there about how does salvation work if we're not able to put all the words in order. And I think that then becomes very real to us at different stages in our life. So I'll first read the answer to the child, and then I'll expand upon it, because I really feel like there's some important teaching that needs to be done here beyond simply kind of smiling at the misuse of the word Alzheimer's as old timers. There's a really significant question in here. So I say first, wonderful question. I assume you mean Alzheimer's. This would be a form of dementia that steadily and progressively affects a person's memory, among other things. Now, let's turn to the amazing promises of Jesus. Jesus says in John chapter 10, "My sheep hear my voice, and I know them, and they follow me. I give them eternal life, and they will never perish, and no one will snatch them out of my hand." So pay attention to his final words. No one will snatch them out of my hand. Here's the very comforting promise of Jesus. He keeps his sheep. So our salvation doesn't depend upon our ability to cling to Jesus, but on his promise to cling to us. It doesn't depend upon our ability to get all of the words in the right order. It depends on Jesus' promise to keep us in his loving hands. So there are many wonderful saints of God, redeemed by the blood of Jesus, who have Alzheimer's, who Jesus is lovingly keeping until the day he brings them to be with him in heaven to await the resurrection of the dead and the renewal of all things. So that's where my answer to the child ends. But let me expand upon it, because I have shared this promise many, many times at hospital bedsides and deathbeds, because age and disease and Alzheimer's, these things, they rob us of so many things. And I have watched it. I've seen this. I know, listeners, you've walked this road. Many of you have walked with loved ones down this road, so you've seen this too. It can be very discouraging for someone to feel like they can't get all their words in the right order to express their faith the way they used to and the way they want to. And it can be very difficult for family members to watch, for example, the personality of someone that they love change. So this strong promise of Jesus is so comforting. Just rest, dear loved one. Rest in the strong hands of Jesus. Now, here's what I've observed. Those who have confessed the faith for years, here's the remarkable thing. I want to offer this as an encouragement for why a consistent liturgy and a consistent hearing of the word is so important. Because here's what I've observed. Those who have confessed the faith for years, they are still able to participate in the liturgy. When I bring them the sacrament and when I confess the creed with them, right? They may not know what day it is. They may not know who the president is. They may not even know what decade it is. And they may not even know exactly who I am, even though they recognize the importance of the collar I'm wearing. But they know the confession and absolution. They know the Apostles' Creed. And they know the Lord's Prayer. Sometimes they know more of the liturgy too. They're able to say that along with me. So again, I can't overstate this. That's why it's so important that we have a regular, consistent liturgy. Because what it does is it etches itself in our soul. It's so deep that even if we get old timers or Alzheimer's, right? Even if we have some form of dementia, something that impairs our ability to put our words in the order that we want to, that even at that moment, we're able to confess the faith in some remarkable ways. And I'm sure that listeners, you've seen this before, and I'm sure you have stories of your mom or dad, your grandmom or your grandfather who had dementia or Alzheimer's in the bedside, and the pastor comes to the bedside, and suddenly this loved one who couldn't tell you what year it was, there they are confessing the Apostles' Creed. There they are praying the Lord's Prayer. And I just see that to be such a beautiful thing. But to go back to that first promise about Jesus, our salvation does not depend upon our ability to cling to Jesus, but upon his promise to cling to us.
8: Pastor Jonathan Connor is our guest. It's part 13 of our series, Kids Have Questions. Up next, why do some scientists not believe in God?

0: In 1521, at the Diet of Worms, Martin Luther was asked to recant his writings. Luther responded, "Unless I am convinced from the sacred scriptures that I am in error, I cannot and will not recant. Here I stand, I cannot do otherwise. 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
0: Welcome back to Issues Etc. I'm Todd Wilkin. It's our series, Kids Have Questions, with Pastor Jonathan Connor. Luther recounts how his father confessor, Johann Staupitz, comforted him when the devil was severely vexing him. Why do you trouble yourself with these speculations of yours? Accept the wounds of Christ and contemplate the blood which poured forth from his most holy body for our sins. That little account is from the Issues Etc. Book of the Month for October, Martin Luther on Mental Health. 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Pastor Connor, here's the next question. Why do some scientists not believe in God?
5: Oh, isn't that just a great question? I mean, I think there's such honesty in that question from children, and they're trying to sort this out. So the answer that I have for this child is a little bit longer, and then I'm going to expand upon it for a little bit because this is an important one. So I say, this is a wonderful question. Here's what we know. Mankind is in rebellion against God. The Bible makes this explicitly clear. As such, we are very committed to finding ways to exclude God. Materialists and atheists, so people who believe there is no God, are committed to keeping God out of science. Let me quote a couple of atheist scientists to show you. The first is from a scientist from Harvard. This is Richard Lewontin. He just died back in 2021. But here is a famous quote by him. I'm sure many of us have heard this before. Here's what he says. He says, "It is not that the methods and institutions of science somehow compel us to accept a material explanation of the phenomenal world, but on the contrary, that we are forced by our a priori adherence to material causes to create an apparatus of investigation and a set of concepts that produce material explanations, no matter how counterintuitive, no matter how mystifying to the uninitiated. Moreover, that materialism is an absolute, for we cannot allow a divine foot in the door." So continuing on with my answer to the child, here's what he's saying. Science doesn't require us to keep God out. We are choosing to keep God out because we are committed to the worldview of materialism. And in our worldview, God isn't allowed. Here's the second quote from a renowned atheist philosopher. This, by the way, is from Thomas Nagel. He writes this, "I want atheism to be true and am made uneasy by the fact that some of the most intelligent and well-informed people I know are religious believers. It isn't just that I don't believe in God and naturally hope that I'm right in my belief. It's that I hope there is no God. I don't want there to be a God. I don't want the universe to be like that. My guess is that this cosmic authority problem is not a rare condition, and that it is responsible for much of the scientism and reductionism of our time." That's where the quote ends, and I continue. Here's what he's saying. People are committed to materialism. He uses the words scientism and reductionism, which basically refer to the same thing. So they're committed to materialism because they don't want God to be real. Why? Because they don't want to have to bend their knee to his sovereignty. They don't want to be accountable to him. They want to be in control of their own lives. This is what the Bible says. It's not the lack of evidence in creation for God. It's that sinful man suppresses the evidence so he doesn't have to acknowledge Jesus as Lord. And you can find that referenced over in Romans chapter 1. Okay, so I'm going to expand upon that now for just a little bit. So here's the thing. If we want to dig into the scientific evidence for God, I would highly recommend, for example, Stephen Meyer's books, right? The Signature in the Cell, Darwin's Doubt, The Return of the God Hypothesis. And if you want to get a better understanding of the worldview conflict here, of like scientism or materialism and theism or Christianity, you can check out John Lennox's works, especially his book, Can Science Explain Everything? Marvelous books. Lennox is such a winsome, thoughtful writer. But if you want to see an atheist struggle with the bankruptcy of Darwinian evolution, especially its inability to account for the human mind, I quoted Thomas Nagel. His book, Mind and Cosmos, I read this book, it's so fascinating, and it's tragic. So Nagel spends so much of his book basically laying out the bankruptcy of Darwinian evolution, and especially in its inability to account for the human mind, for consciousness. But after all of that, then he flat out admits he's absolutely closed to the idea of God. So God isn't allowed. So you say, well, what's his solution then for how we have this mind that's supposed to be immaterial when he's a materialist? Here's his solution. He spends the whole book arguing up to this point, and his basic point is, well, at some point, the universe just woke up. At some point, the matter just became conscious. I mean, that's really his point. Now, this is a really smart man, and he actually believes that at some point, the universe just woke up. All the parts, they just somehow magically got in order, and it produced this immaterial consciousness. I find that to be so shocking and so desperate. And it reminds me of something that G.K. Chesterton said, at least it's attributed to him. He says, when a man stops believing in God, he doesn't then believe in nothing. He believes anything. And I think you can see that with Thomas Nagel. So unbelief, this is what's so important. It doesn't spring from the lack of evidence. It's a problem of the will. Science doesn't make people atheists. The heart does. And the sinful heart grabs whatever weapon it can to use in its rebellion against God. But let me also add this. There are some wonderful Christian men and women doing great things with science. So I already mentioned Stephen Meyer and John Lennox, but I also would add people like Randy Galuza and Tim Clary and even Jim Tour. These guys are just remarkable. And Douglas X has some great works out there as well. They're doing amazing things in science. Some of them are in the lab. Some of them are teaching about science. But they all see science as a tool that reveals the brilliance of God. I've got a little short article on my blog on our church's webpage that spends a little time exploring that. So let me offer this for young people or even for formerly young people. This is really important. Christianity loves science. it's such an incredible tool that God has given to us to learn how he did it. So I just finished this fascinating book, and it's a deep thinking book by Melissa Kane Travis on Johannes Kepler. It's called Thinking God's Thoughts. And I'm not going to go into great detail because it's pretty deep detail, but other simply to say this, Kepler understood what so many of us need to understand. The basic premise is this: creation first existed in God's mind, and in his creating, he brought it into three dimensions. And because we are made in God's image, we can discover God's thoughts. Now, people who are listening, think about that for a second. This is marvelous. Science discovers God's thoughts. God's thoughts in three dimensions. And because we're made in God's image, we can understand them. This is what Kepler meant by thinking God's thoughts after him. I mean, I find that to be absolutely exhilarating, and I highly commend Christians to be scientists. But to go back to where we started here, okay, with the child's question, this just, at the end of the day, comes down to the will of man and what Scripture teaches. If it's closed to God, and that's the way we're born, closed to God, if it's closed to God, it will be blind to God's thoughts. If it's opened by God, which happens through the work of Jesus and his Spirit, it will revel in thinking God's thoughts after him. I find that to be so exciting, and I just commend our listeners, those of you who are scientists out there, wonderful. Be excellent scientists, and I am sure you could call in and share where you've had these moments where you've like, I'm thinking God's thoughts after him. I find that to be so exciting, and I just highly commend those who are either in the world of science or thinking about it. Be excellent scientists and show us how we can also revel in thinking God's thoughts after him.
6: 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It's our series, Kids Have Questions. Another question after the break about how to answer a test question.

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0: Pastor Jonathan Connor is leading us in our series, Kids Have Questions. I'm Todd Wilkin. This is Issues Etc. The next question, Pastor Connor, if we have a test question that asks about the science, the way the earth was made, what should we put?
1: All right, so here's what the child's asking. They're asking, what if I'm basically being asked to put down something I know is false? In other words, if I'm supposed to put something like, well, we came from nothing and there was just this big bang and the universe kind of organized itself and life came from non-life. If I have to write that, what am I supposed to do? And this is such an important question. It doesn't just apply to kids. Adults who are listening, you're going to have your version of this question. So let me work through it just briefly here. I say, great question. On the one hand, it's important to learn about ideas that differ from ours. This should not frighten us. Learning about other ideas.

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1: In class, you told us this. In other words, what you're doing is saying, this is the answer you want, but it's not the one I believe to be true. Now, having said that, you may choose another route. You may choose to educate yourself so as to become articulate on your understanding and give that as your answer, but you will need to be prepared to have the teacher count it wrong. That carries a great risk and should only be utilized after careful consideration of that cost. There are crosses to carry in Christianity, but the Bible also encourages us to be wise. You must recognize your youth and relative lack of knowledge. Your best approach is to spend your youth learning and sharpening your understanding of the truth so that you are equipped to confess it your whole life long, no matter the cost, because the time for cross-bearing will come. So that ends my answer, and here's what I want to add to that. For all listeners, the time for cross-bearing will come. Maybe for some of us, it already has come. If it comes in junior high, then we must do our best to bear it. And parents, we need to prepare our children for this. They may have to bear a cross at that time. But in this particular situation, we may choose a more circumspect approach, right? Remember, these are 12 and 13-year-old kids. They're just starting to learn about the worldview conflict. They're not really ready to give a robust defense of the biblical and scientific evidences for creation. So they may choose to write, like I said, the textbook says, or in class you said, and I think that's perfectly fine. But again, option two is also possible. But parents, we just need to prepare our kids and ourselves to face whatever consequences may come. And adults, the same thing goes for you. There may be a time when we need to be ready to bear the cross, when we need to be ready to speak clearly and unequivocally. And we would do well to prepare for it. And if I could do anything to get people to get engaged, it would be to beef up their confession of Christ. Because speaking bluntly now, there's no sense in making an ignorant, ill-prepared confession. So we need to be ready so that when we're asked to make that confession, we are ready to speak with a winsome, fearless boldness. And if I could get people to do anything, that's what I would have them do, is really to beef up their confession and get these answers ready to go, because we need to be ready to offer these answers. Yes, it may require bearing a cross. We have to be ready for that. But at least let us bear the cross having given an answer with confidence and being articulate in our answer, and not one from a place of ignorance.
0: Do some people believe God created the earth, but there's evolution?
1: Yeah, okay. So they're trying to sort this out, like, okay, there are people out there trying to basically a middle ground, like creation and evolution somehow working together. So this is going to take a little bit to sort out, because this is a really thoughtful question, and I need to do a little bit of nuancing in here. So I say, great question. The first thing we need to do is define terms, and just pause for a second. This is so important for all of us listening. I often describe words as filled donuts, okay? I love filled donuts, but if it's jelly, I'm not interested. If it's like icing or cream or pudding or something, okay, game on, I'm bored. But I want to know what's in that donut before I bite into it. So words are like filled donuts. So you always have to ask, okay, what's in that word? How's it being defined? So define terms, right? This is like Greg Kokel's famous question. What do you mean by that? So whatever way you want to come at it, figure out what the word means. So I go on and say, what do we mean by evolution? Do we simply mean that organisms change over time? If so, I'm not aware of anyone who rejects this. Look at the species of dogs within the dog kind, for instance. Clearly, the created kinds have the potential to change within their created kinds. So we see that God is programmed in the ability for a created kind to vary within its kind. So if by the word evolution we mean change within kind, then pretty much most people agree. If by evolution we mean change across kinds, so that a dog evolves into a horse, for instance, we see many people, both Christians and non-Christians,

0: objecting. The proposed mechanisms, genetic mutations and natural selection, do not have the power to generate the new, specifically ordered genetic information necessary to bring new organ structures and kinds into existence. They can move it around, corrupt it, or delete it, but they cannot create the new, specifically ordered genetic information needed to turn a dog into a horse. Some Christians, though, do try to find a sort of middle ground. So they propose either that God guided evolution so that he infused the necessary new genetic information necessary into the created kinds to bring about the upward evolution of change across kinds or change into new kinds, or that at various times throughout history, God created new kinds and dropped them into his creation. They generally conclude this because of the fossil layers that they see. But if we take the flood account seriously, we see that these fossil layers have come about due to the flood and the way it buried organisms. While we would disagree with Christians trying to fit a change across kinds evolution into their interpretation of Scripture, opting instead to see the completion of the created kinds in creation week with the inbuilt potential for change slash variation within kinds, we would still regard them as fellow believers in Jesus. All right, so that's my answer ends, and I need to expand upon this. So basically the child's asking, do some people espouse a sort of progressive creation? And could God have done it that way if he wanted to, right? Infusing information over millions of years? Could he have done a sort of like a progressive punctuated equilibrium sort of thing? Well, of course God could have done it that way if he wanted to. The problem is it's inconsistent both with the biblical witness and with the scientific evidence, right? So you take the Genesis account, for example. God created organisms, what's the text say? According to their kinds. There's no evidence anywhere in the text that God progressively created. So again, we see created kinds in the text. Then when we look at these created kinds, what do we find? Well, we discover this incredible variability hardwired in. But here's the thing, the variability is limited. So take the example of dogs again. Okay, so there's great variability within the dog kind, right? Dalmatian, Dachshund, Doberman Pinscher, but you are never going to get a horse, ever. The science is just bearing this out. There's a limit to variability. So they've tried this, for example, with fruit flies. They have bred the lights out of these things, and they've radiated them like crazy. They've gotten all different varieties of fruit flies, different eye colors, fruit flies with no wings, fruit flies with four wings, although only two of the wings work. They've got different colored fruit flies. They've got fruit flies with different numbers of bristles. But at the end of the day, you know what they still have got? They still have fruit flies. All they've done is demonstrate basically two things. One, if you mess with their DNA, you can mess with the fruit fly. And two, God has built in an astonishing variability to maximize survivability into his creation. And further, and this is exciting. Okay, science is showing how much of this variability actually isn't random. So natural selection, the old story, right? The natural selection acting on genetic mutation, right? That's Darwin's old story to account for variation and even to account for change across kinds. Okay, what the evidence is showing, I find this so exciting. And the reason why we're finally seeing this evidence, because we're finally freeing ourselves from the assumptions of Darwinism. We're freeing ourselves from this death-centric model, and we're learning to approach it from a life-maximizing approach. So we're actually approaching science from the point of design with the assumption that the designer hardwired survivability or adaptability into his organisms. So instead of natural selection acting on random mutations, scientists are starting to espouse something variously called continuous environmental tracking, or sometimes called adaptive engineering. And this is super exciting. So here's the thing. I'll make this as simple as possible, but organisms, they are equipped with sensors, with an if-then logic or algorithm, and with output actuators. So organisms are programmed to sense their environment, to turn on different epigenetic switches and then to adapt accordingly. So let me give you an example. Think if you have like adaptive cruise on your car. Adaptive cruise is a marvelous new feature on cars. So you know how it works. If you're behind a vehicle, it will sense the speed of that vehicle. So it has to have the sensor to sense the speed of that vehicle. Then it needs to feed that into the if-then logic, the algorithm that says, if you sense a different speed from the speed you're going, you need to adapt to that speed and match it. Well, then you also have to have the output actuator to actually change the speed of the car. So it takes all three of those, the sensors, the if-then logic, and the output actuator for that to work. There's no way you can progressively evolve that. You got to have all three of them there at the same time. What we're seeing is that's hardwired into organisms. It's truly astonishing. So this is marvelous evidence for design and for the brilliance of our Lord Jesus. Now, let me give you a couple examples in the biological world so we can see this. So for example, take the classic example of blind cavefish. For a long time, the theory was, well, they lost their sight through some random genetic mutations. Because why? Because scientists were being driven by Darwinian assumptions. But now we're doing more research. What are scientists finding? Especially those who are coming at it from a designer or an engineer perspective. What they're seeing is that these fish are actually equipped with a sensor that detects the connectivity of the water. The sensor relays the relevant data to the design logic, and then that communicates this if-then response to the output actuator that tells the fish to shut down the eyes so it can maximize other senses. That's marvelous design. Or take Darwin's finches, for example. This is great. Here's what scientists have discovered. So over near Santa Cruz Island, this is off the coast of California, they were starting to notice that certain species of finches on that island, they're starting to come into contact with human food sources, like food in the garbage cans and dumpsters and so forth. In a few generations, these urban finches, they started to display differences in beak depth and width from the rural finches. So the tired old Darwinian story would attribute this to natural selection acting on random mutations. But researchers discovered that the genes weren't significantly different between the urban and rural finches. So there was no genetic mutation. The differences were discovered in their epigenetics. So you can think of epigenetics kind of like switches on the genes that affect how the genes are expressed. But our point for now is this, that these finches were clearly equipped with sensors to detect the change in the food supply, a design logic that receives the information and communicates what to do about it to the output actuators that are able to implement the necessary changes in the genetic expression. That's so exciting. It's amazing. So this is not natural selection. It's internal selection. Nature doesn't select. The organism does, based on the pre-programmed design logic with which our loving and wise God has equipped his creation. So God truly is a brilliant engineer. And I just have one more quick thing to add. The fossil record. I made reference to the fossil record earlier in the answer to the child. Tim Clary, he's over at the Institute for Creation Research. He is doing outstanding work on this, laying out, bear with me for a second, these mega sequences in Noah's flood. So he makes an excellent case for the rapid burial of these organisms in Noah's flood. They aren't evidence of God periodically infusing massive new genetic information into organisms to guide their evolution, of God using death to create. They're not evidence of that. They are evidence of mega sequences in Noah's flood, when sequence after sequence triggered by tsunamis and rapid plate subduction drove the floodwaters higher and the wave sequences higher and higher. So what they're actually evidence of is judgment against man's wickedness and a reminder that the world will again be judged when Christ returns. See, the rocks are indeed crying out. They're crying out, repent and be saved. Now, obviously, a lot more to say on this. I commend the work of Randy Galuza over at the Institute for Creation Research. You can hear him interviewed on, for example, the Babylon Bee has a great interview with him. ICR's The Creation Podcast has a great interview with him on natural selection and on adaptive engineering, adaptive, it's this continuous adaptive engineering. This is something that I think Christians really need to start researching and talking about, because here's the thing. Darwinism is dead, but science is very, very much alive, and it's continually pointing toward the brilliance of our Creator and the truth of His Word.
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5: Christians, if you want to protect your children from this, you need to develop right now a pretty healthy understanding of civil disobedience. 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
6: We have seen this huge increase in pet ownership in our country, and I think some of it is this desire for women to continue to mother someone or something, and pets have become really a surrogate to that because of the fact that we've decided that children are not the best way in which we ought to live our lives as women and mothers anymore.
7: Read through the whole New Testament and all the explicit passages about baptism, and if you just, I think, ask that pretty basic question of who's doing the work in this passage, is it man or is it God, universally it's God doing the work. It's something that's happening to you.
8: Our defense is the strength of God's word, the testimony of God's spirit in our hearts through that word, through his sacraments. In all these ways, God is preserving us in the faith and defending us against all of these snares.
9: Lutherans at the Old Latin School in Lutherstadt Wittenberg love Issues, etc.
0: Is there life in other universes? If two people of the same gender like each other but still believe in God, what would God do? And if a person is homosexual and they believe in God and confess Jesus, will they be saved? Some questions coming from kids that will be occupying our time here in this hour of Issues, etc. Welcome back. We're coming to you live this Friday afternoon, October the 27th. I'm Todd Wilkin. Thanks for tuning us in. Pastor Jonathan Connor joins us for our series, Kids Have Questions. He's pastor of Zion Lutheran Church in Manning, Iowa. Jonathan, welcome.
10: Thanks. Happy to be here, Todd.
0: Picking up on the science theme from our last conversation, here's the first question. Is there life in other universes? Could God tell us if there was, and would he tell us?
10: Man, that's a great question. I love when kids ask these questions. I really believe adults are asking these questions too. I just don't think these are questions only kids ask. How can you not look up in the night sky and at least wonder? So I love when kids ask these sorts of questions. So let me start with my answer to the child, and then I'll get into my answer. But this is going to take me a few minutes to work through because it's such an important question. And I know sometimes I have a tendency probably to go deeper than what some would prefer or what they're most interested in. But for me, these are such captivating questions. And I guess I'd rather put more food on the plate, more than you need, than to put so little on there you're left hungry. I'd rather just say, look at all there is to learn and explore and to ask and talk about, and not just to give a short answer and say, well, that's all we know, because there's so much to ask about and to think about. And there are great answers that I just think it's worth exploring to equip our kids and our parents and adults and how to answer these sorts of questions, because these are very real questions. So first to the child, aren't these fascinating questions to think about? Let's start by clarifying what you're asking. First, we only know of one universe. Now, within this universe, we are aware of billions of galaxies. So we need to clarify what you're asking. Sometimes people speak about multiple universes, but there is zero evidence for any other universe. Typically, this idea is proposed by those who want to suggest that there are billions of universes in existence. They do this because they recognize how exquisitely designed our universe is for life. So exquisite that it demands a designer who planned it with precision. But they don't like this idea. So, to escape the implications of design, they propose billions and billions of universes, all with different specifications. Ours just happens to be the one among them all that got lucky and hit the right specifications for life. But again, there is zero evidence for other universes. Now, if you're asking about life in other galaxies within our universe, that's a different question. Here's what we know. Life requires a certain set of finely tuned conditions. And here's what else we know. There are vanishingly few planets in space that have enough of these conditions finely tuned for life even to be possible. For example, for life to exist, you need a planet with lots of liquid water, a stable and suitable atmosphere, a predictable and reliable energy source like the sun that is the right distance away, the right building blocks for life like carbon, oxygen, hydrogen, etc., a stable climate, a protective magnetic field from solar radiation, and many more. In other words, the planet has to be Goldilocks. Everything has to be just right. And here's what's amazing. Earth is just right, and it's exceedingly unique in the universe. Now, could there be life on another planet far away? Well, maybe. Does God have to tell us about it? No, but God did say that he created the sun, moon, and stars for us. So based on science and scripture, it seems exceedingly unlikely that there is any life on another planet in the universe. Now, an answer to the child stops there. And, you know, for listeners who maybe have middle school or younger children, there's enough simplicity in that answer that I think you could offer a reasonable answer to a child who would ask. Those of you with older kids, or just you're an adult and you'd like to go a little bit deeper, I'm going to do that in expanding upon that answer. It's going to take me a minute because there's a lot to explore here, and I think it's really important that we do it. I want to expand upon two things I highlighted in the child's answer, so you can kind of treat these like hyperlinks where I mentioned them in the child, but I've got these hyperlinks built in. We're going to click on it now and open up this whole other page of information because there's so much more to explore. So I want to expand upon Goldilocks and on the multiverse. So yeah, we all know Goldilocks, right? The porridge has to be just right. It's the same way for life on Earth. For life on Earth, everything has to be just right. And we're not just talking about, right, getting the porridge just right on Earth. No, it has to be right throughout the whole universe. So let me give you a couple examples just to expand upon some of this. So gravity has to be just right. I mean, too much of it and the universe collapses, too small and the universe just blows apart. You've got these nuclear forces that you have to have that are just right so we can have gases like hydrogen and helium. And you've got an electromagnetic force that has to be just right so that complex molecules can form. And it goes on and on and on. Then you have to get things right. I mean, just right with planet Earth. There's this very narrow habitable zone for a planet. You can't just drop a planet anywhere in the universe and expect to have life. You have to be in just the right distance from a stable star. So you have to have a predictable heat source, like one that's not going to burn you up or leave you frozen. You have to have just the right axial tilt with just the right orbit around your star. You've got to be in just the right place in your galaxy to avoid deadly radiation. You've got to have just the right atmosphere with oxygen and carbon dioxide in abundance. You need lots of liquid water and a moon at just the right distance to stir that water for you. And it really helps if you can get a big brother planet like Jupiter orbiting in your solar system to deflect attacks by meteors. And let me add just a little bonus here, because this is really exciting. Our planet is positioned in just the right place in our solar system and in our galaxy for scientific discovery. So if we were located in the Milky Fingers of our galaxy, the Milky Way, right, we wouldn't be able to see out into space. It'd be too milky, too bright. And, for example, it turns out that the sun and the moon, they are just precisely positioned to allow for these total eclipses, which allows for scientific discovery. Here's my point. It seems like, and I would say, yeah, obviously is, that we are positioned not only in a Goldilocks position for life, but also for scientific discovery. Now, if you think about that for a minute, I think that's so exciting. I mean, God puts us not only in the right place for life, but the right place for scientific discovery. And look, these constants have to be exactly programmed or finely tuned for life to exist. There's such a small range. Let me give you an image to work with here. When I was a kid, we owned a 1985 Ford Ranger, and it had a radio, just the AM/FM radio, just with the dial on it. And if you ever drove one of those vehicles, had an AM/FM radio, you know you have to crank that dial back and forth, lots of times, sometimes before you can find a radio station that will come in, okay? Because there's more static than there are radio stations. Well, okay, imagine if that panel there on your vehicle, if it stretches across the entire universe, all right? So it's one big AM/FM radio panel across the whole universe, and there's only one radio station on one tiny spot on that panel that's actually going to get a radio station, okay? That's the kind of odds we're talking about here. But here you go. You turn on the radio, and boom, you're hearing updates on the MLB playoffs. Well, what do you conclude? Do you conclude, well, I guess we just got lucky? No, of course not. You conclude somebody knew where that one spot was and he set it in place for you. You see, that's the kind of problem we're dealing with. Let me give you just a few quotes from some top-notch scientists who are all either outright atheists or agnostic, who see this problem. I mean, listen to what they say. Paul Davies, the first one. He's a theoretical physicist. He's an agnostic. Here's what he says. There is, for me, powerful evidence that there is something going on behind it all. It seems as though somebody has fine-tuned nature's numbers to make the universe. The impression of design is overwhelming. Another one, Arno Penzias, he's a Nobel Prize winner in physics, and he's an agnostic, says this: astronomy leads us to a unique event, a universe which was created out of nothing, one with the very delicate balance needed to provide exactly the conditions required to permit life, and one which has an underlying, one might say, supernatural plan. That's coming from an agnostic. Or take Fred Hoyle. He's a British astrophysicist. He's an atheist. Here's what he says. A common sense interpretation of facts suggested, get this, that a super intellect has monkeyed with the physics, as well as with chemistry and biology, and that there are no blind forces we're speaking about in nature. The numbers one calculates from the facts seem to me so overwhelming as to put this conclusion almost beyond question. That's an atheist. He sees it. And I have one more. This is from George Ellis, a British astrophysicist. And he has no clear religious affiliation, but listen to what he says. Amazing fine-tuning occurs in the laws that make this complexity possible. Realization of the complexity of what is accomplished makes it very difficult not to use the word, get this, miraculous, without taking a stand as to the ontological status of the world. I mean, they're looking at these numbers and they're saying, these things don't happen by chance. And yet, they won't come to the conclusion that it has been specifically programmed by God. So what is their answer? Well, for a lot of them, it's that multiverse idea I mentioned a minute ago. So here's what they say. Well, remember the radio panel example. They say, well, okay, yeah, that one, it's unlikely that that one would be in the right place to pick up the MLB playoffs if that's the only one on a panel that stretches across the whole universe. But what if there are billions and billions and billions of these radio panels, and we just happen to have the one out of the billions that's tuned to the right station? So look, there's no design, there's no purpose, there's no mind behind it all, there's nothing special to see here. It was bound to happen if you've got enough radio panels. If you have a nearly limitless table, for example, going back to Goldilocks, if you have a table that stretches the whole universe, so they're all full of bowls with porridge, well, you're going to get one of them that's just right. But the problem is, there is no evidence of any other radio panels. And now we have to account for the factory that made all those billions and billions of radio panels, or the cook who made all the porridge. We just back the problem up and make it actually bigger. But here's the point. It's Goldilocks all the way down. Let's just give God's word the last word here. Psalm 19. The heavens declare the glory of God, and the sky above proclaims his handiwork.
11: 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It's part 14 of our series with him, Kids Have Questions. When we come back, why do furries exist?

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5: The Gospels report Jesus saying some rather shocking things. 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How can Jesus say such things? 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
6: Welcome back. I'm Todd Wilkin. This is Issues, Etc. It's our series, Kids Have Questions. Pastor Jonathan Connor is our guest. Here's an odd one, Jonathan. Why do furries exist?
7: I hope people who are listening are thinking, this really came from a 7th or 8th grader? Yes. They're encountering this all the time. I wouldn't even know what that word referred to at all when I was a child. I had never heard of such a thing. Even in the last decade, I wouldn't have heard of it. But these kids are talking about this like we would the MLB playoffs. I mean, it's just part of their daily life. And obviously, they're confused, right? What in the world? Where did this come from? So again, this is going to take me a minute to work through. So I'll give an answer for the child. And so parents, if you have children, young children, there's going to be a certain level of an answer that you can give. But if you have older children, or if you yourself are an adult, there's some deeper stuff we need to talk about, some foundational assumptions underlying this that are really critical to understand to approach this question. So here's what I say to the child. Great question. As you may know, a furry is someone who believes he is a cat or a dog, or I suppose they could be any animal. But nonetheless, I say that's obviously impossible. But if our beliefs about reality actually do define reality, which is what our culture is currently claiming, then you can believe whatever you want to believe and it becomes real. So I can believe I'm an airplane in principle, but obviously that's silly. I can no more be an airplane than I can be 7 or Chinese or 6 feet 7 inches tall. My beliefs about reality don't actually define reality. Reality doesn't care what I believe. So if my beliefs about reality are out of line with reality, the way a person can help me is by helping me get my beliefs in line with reality. But the simple answer to your question is that people who believe they are a furry are believing things that are out of line with reality. They are believing something that isn't true. This is why Christianity is so important. It emphasizes what is true and encourages all of us to align our lives with the truth. Okay, so I stop there with a child. And again, parents, if you have younger kids, I think there's enough there that you can latch onto and give a very simple answer to your child. But let me dig a little bit deeper. And I want to start by just giving a brief plug for a presentation I did back in March at Bethany Lutheran College with their Center for Worldview and Apologetics. And I was there with Joy Paulman and Bev Yonke. Just a great question, really addressed the transgender question. And so I put that plug in there. You can find it on their website. I'm pretty sure it'll be in the show notes as well. Here's the thing I want to zero us in on, because this is really important. This is a key point. Our age believes our beliefs about reality define reality. That's a really important point. So we need to spend a little bit of time here, and then we're going to come back to furries. I highly recommend Carl Truman's book, The Rise and Triumph of the Modern Self, where he uses that phrase, expressive individualism. He didn't coin the phrase. I think it was Robert Bella back in the 80s in his book, Habits of the Heart. But expressive individualism really gets at the ethos and the mindset of our age. But the basic idea here, which Truman is very critical of, is this. He says, each of us finds our meaning by giving expression to our own feelings and desires. Now, if you're a Christian, so if you're a Bible-respecting Christian, I mean, you actually care what the text says and you believe it defines reality, you should have red flags going up all over the place. Because here's what he's saying. He says, this is the mindset of our age. It's this. You should let your feelings drive. Now, responding as my calm self, I would say, this is a very bad idea. Responding as my more animated self, I would say, this is absolutely crazy. This will mean the destruction of the individual, and it'll mean the undoing of society. Instead of educating desires or ordering loves or passions, right, the historic understanding of parenting and education, we are setting them free, just setting them loose. So instead of bridling the horses and leading them to the stable, we're throwing the bridle off, we're smacking them on the rear end and letting the horses run wild, dragging us behind them. Because, I mean, who are we to tell the horses where to go? Now, at first brush, that may sound exhilarating. I'm sure it is at first, but wisdom knows it will not end well. Actually reminds me of a movie that James Smith describes in his fabulous book, You Are What You Love. And I just highly recommend that book, You Are What You Love by James Smith. But he talks about this movie called Stalker. And I haven't seen the movie, and I don't think I want to, but he describes it. The basic idea is this. Three men, they are led or they're drawn into a mysterious room. And in this room, you get exactly what you want. So there's this big buildup as they come to the threshold of this room. And they suddenly realize that their innermost desires are going to come true. In other words, they're going to get not what they think they want, not what they've told themselves they want, but what their flesh truly desires. And here's the question for all of us to ask. Would you go in? Right? Because here's the question. Are your desires pure? Does your flesh desire the good? And Smith reflects, he says this, the room reveals all. What you get is not what you think you wish for, but what you most deeply wish for. I find that thought just terrifying. And that's why I find the mindset of our age terrifying, because we are basically trying to build the room for our culture. In fact, it reminded me of something that Justice Kennedy wrote in the Obergefell decision. He basically said this, yeah, let's build that room. And here's what he wrote. The Constitution promises liberty to all within its reach, a liberty that includes certain specific rights that allow persons within a lawful realm, get this, to define and express their identity. Okay, that's an absolutely shocking statement. The sad part, though, is how many people can hear that and think it's reasonable? Now, I want to give all due respect to Justice Kennedy here, but that is crazy. It is completely disconnected from reality. Yeah, he dresses it up in academic jargon, but you know what? You can put all the makeup you want on a pig, but it's still a pig. Now, back to Truman. He writes this, if the inner psychological life of the individual is sovereign, then identity becomes as potentially unlimited as the human imagination. In other words, if our desires are God, they're only limited by our imagination. So, okay, now we come back to furries. Here's the thing. Furries make sense in the room. They make sense in expressive individualism. They don't make sense in reality. They don't make sense in a biblical worldview, because reality and scripture tell us that we are not free to define ourselves. Now, I know our world hears that and they scream, "That's oppressive!" Well, I want to quote a guest you just had on recently, Rosaria Butterfield. She's a clear and straightforward writer and speaker. Everyone has listened to that interview knows this if you read her books. She lived for 10 years as a lesbian. She fully bought into this idea that I get to define myself. She was totally on board. But I just want to share one sentence. I want people to hear what she said after Christ converted her heart, after she came to appreciate her identity as a redeemed creature of God. Here's the way she put it. "No longer did I have to invent myself." See, what she understands is that far from being oppressive or repressive, it was liberating. She did not have to invent herself. She was freed from all of that. God gave her her identity, right? Image-bearing creation, woman, redeemed child of God, inheritor of the kingdom. That is an outstanding identity. And then God moves from there into our vocations, right? Child, sibling, husband, wife, neighbor, father, mother, worker, employer, citizen, whatever, okay? God gives these and defines these. And within these, that's where we find freedom. I tell my kids this all the time, because freedom requires offense. Now, I know you think that seems counterintuitive. That seems limiting. In some respects, maybe it is. But we all get this when we go to the preschool and elementary playground. We all get this because they all have fences. Why? Is it because the parents and the teachers are oppressive? If we applied that furry philosophy to these kids, we would tear down those fences and let those kids run free. But we all know better, don't we? Because they'd all be dead because they've chased their freedom right into the street. Because, you see, freedom requires a fence. Identity requires offense. And God, in his goodness and loving kindness, he gives it. So I guess the only real question we have left to answer is, do we trust him?
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6: 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I'm Todd Wilkin. It's our series, Kids Have Questions. 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Reformation Club. Pastor Connor, this is a question in the same vein as the last one. If two people of the same gender liked each other but still believed in God, what would God do?
7: Yeah, this is a great question. And I just love the way kids ask this question. They're trying to sort this out. So let me offer the answer to the child. And again, for those of you with children, I think there's some nuggets here you'll be able to latch onto and offer as an answer to your child or grandchild. And then for those of you who want a little deeper, we'll go a little deeper in just a minute. So I say, great question. Let's think through this. Let's change the scenario a bit. What if a 65-year-old man and a 13-year-old girl liked each other? Or what if it was a married man who wanted to add a second wife? Or what if it was two men who wanted to add a shared wife? Do you think God would approve? See, your question is a good question, but it is built on an assumption that sincere feelings can make a behavior okay. But when I highlighted other scenarios that may be marked by sincere feelings, I expect you struggled to see them as okay. So here's what we need to realize. Number one, we always put the creator before the creature. So pause there. Parents, this is a simple message to tell your kids. This will cut through so much of the jargon and the lies of our world. Creator before creature. Very simple. Creator before creature. Continuing on, number two, to the child here. Our feelings, although real and intense, can be misleading because our natures have been warped by sin. Let me expand on that a minute. Do you think it's possible to want something that is wrong? Do you think it's possible to like something that is sinful? Do you think it's possible to have a very deep-seated feeling that something or behavior would feel really good and make you happy, but for it actually to be wrong and harmful? If you're honest, then you have answered yes. Same-sex desires fall into this category. They are very real and intense desires, but they are out of line with what God has called good. I want you to notice something, though. Same-sex desires are not a special class of desires. They are one of the many desires that humans have that are out of line with what God has called good. So here's the thing. God has created us as male and female. Think of it as a pattern with a purpose. Our bodies teach us something about God's intention. They were specifically created to pair with their created complement. Same-sex desires simply reveal desires that are bent by sin. And we all have desires that are bent by sin. What then do we do? Well, we don't affirm sin. We don't celebrate bent desires. We take our bent desires to God and ask Him to forgive us and to help us live holy lives that honor Him. Might that mean saying no to certain desires? Yes. This is precisely what Jesus taught, that we have to die to ourselves to follow Him. But here's the question. What is it that we can't live without? Fulfilling our sinful desires or Jesus? Now, to be clear, we're not saying that a person with same-sex desires has to make themselves feel heterosex desires. We're saying that all Christians have the same call. Be holy as God is holy. We are called to live holy lives. Part of that includes refraining from behaviors that are contrary to what God has called good, behaviors that will lead us to act against what is good and ultimately bring great harm to us. Okay, so my answer ends there. I think that there's a lot to chew on there, but I think the concepts are simple enough to share with children, no matter their age of development. But I want to pick up on my last point, although everything I just said, really, we could expand upon all of it. But I want to focus on this, that our focus is not on feeling a certain way. Our focus is on being chaste. And that's really an important point. I recommend Christopher Yuan's books, Out of a Far Country and Holy Sexuality. He has a video curriculum out. I haven't had the chance to review it yet, but it sounds really promising. The Holy Sexuality Project. He really goes to great depths to try to ground people's identity in Christ. I think he's on the right path there. So I look forward to reviewing that curriculum. But just very briefly, because I want to couch this expansion on this question in his story. I think that sometimes helps us to see this is not simply an academic thing. This is a real life thing that a real man has gone through and struggled with and has come out understanding God's truth as something beautiful, and despite it being contrary to his desires of the flesh. So just very briefly, his story, although I highly recommend Out of a Far Country. It's a page turner. You could read it in a couple days. It's just fascinating. So he lived for years fully believing that gay was his identity. So he writes this, "For the longest time, I really believed that God had created me this way, gay. I had told myself over and over, I am gay. I was born this way. This is who I am. I never chose to have these feelings." And that quote ends there. But then, see, he says he actually decided to read the Bible. I mean, like, really read the Bible. And I'm going to cut out huge sections for the sake of time. But here's what he writes. "I realized that my identity shouldn't be defined by my sexuality. Paul said in Acts 17, for in him we live and move and have our being. Christ should be everything, my all in all. My sexual orientation didn't have to be defined by my feelings or sexual attractions. My identity was not gay or homosexual or even heterosexual for that matter. But my identity as a child of the living God must be in Jesus Christ alone." So Christopher writes about what he calls holy sexuality. I'm going to share what he says. This is so insightful. He says, "For the longest time, I could never see myself becoming straight. It was a burden because I felt I had to somehow become straight to please God. So when I realized that heterosexuality should not be my goal, it was so freeing. I knew I shouldn't focus on homosexuality or even heterosexuality, but on the one thing that God calls everyone to, holy sexuality. Holy sexuality is not focused on an orientation change, becoming straight, but on obedience. And I realized that obedience means no matter what my situation, no matter what my feelings, gay or straight, I must obey and be faithful to God." Now, end quote there. But does that mean that Christopher must now practice abstinence? Yes. But here's what he observes about this. He says, "Abstinence is not something unfair or unreasonable for God to ask of his people," end quote. So the fact of the matter is, this is for all of us. The call to follow Christ requires abstaining from many things. If we're going to follow Christ, we got to abstain from many of our fleshly desires, right? Just consider just a few exhortations from Scripture. I think we all need to hear this. 1 Thessalonians 4, for this is the will of God, your sanctification, that you abstain from sexual immorality, that each one of you know how to control his own body in holiness and honor, not in the passion of lust like the Gentiles who do not know God. And then in chapter 5, Paul says, abstain from every form of evil. And then Peter says in 1 Peter 2, beloved, I urge you as sojourners and exiles to abstain from the passions of the flesh, which wage war against your soul. So, see, the question that Christopher realized that he had to answer was this: what do I think I can't live without? That's a question every Christ follower, we need to ask and answer that question. Could you live without sex? Could you live without certain music, especially if it's profane music? Could you live without a portion of your income to support Christ's mission? Could you live without certain words, right, if they're profane words? Could you live without pornography? Could you live without a few hours a week so that you could gather with the church in worship and study? See, this was the question that Christopher was asking. And then he puts it in his context and he says, could I live without sex? Could I live without a homosexual identity? And he realized that he could. He says this: I was realizing that there were a lot of things I could live without, and it was freeing. I was not controlled by my past addictions, my old idols, my sexual attraction, or my sexuality. So, end quote there. But separating these things from his identity, he says it was absolutely freeing, and it allowed him to discover the one thing he couldn't live without. And I'm going to give him the last word here. He says, what do I think I can't live without? Well, there was one thing, or more specifically, one person I knew I couldn't live without: Jesus.
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0: Welcome back. Pastor Jonathan Connor, pastor of Zion Lutheran Church in Manning, Iowa, is our guest for our series, Kids Have Questions. I'm Todd Wilkin. This is Issues Etc. Jonathan, the next question, was anybody in Jesus' time gay?
1: It's a great question. So let me answer with the child first, and I say, great question. Now, pause a second. Listen to the way I'm answering, parents, and if you're not a parent, just listen. First, I need to make a correction to the way the question is asked. And when you hear me answer these questions, this is the thing I'm going to be doing a lot. And this is something we all have to learn to do. We've bought too much into the sexualized labels, and we've just accepted that terminology. But I want to share with you, if we accept that terminology, we've already given it all away. We've just given everything away. We've accepted the premise of sexualized identity. And that's the thing I want us to get is, we can't accept that premise. So, okay, answer to the child. First, we would prefer to speak about men or women who are attracted to the same sex. Gay adopts a sexualized label that identifies people by their sexual orientation. That is not the way the Bible speaks. The Bible identifies people as male or female. Then, as male or female, we may speak of and evaluate our various desires. Some are good, some are bad. Some are good that we satisfy in bad ways. But yes, there were people with same-sex attraction in Jesus' day. Paul writes about it in Romans 1 and 1 Corinthians 6. You can check it out there. And if you read ancient history, you will see that same-sex behavior was very widespread. I won't go into detail, but let's just say that it would make you blush. So yes, it was very common, and Scripture addresses it very clearly. We know what is good because God has told us in creation, male and female, joined in a lifelong, exclusive, one-flesh union aimed toward procreation. Anything that proposes a different arrangement isn't good, period. That doesn't mean people with same-sex desires are worse than anyone else. Like I said above, we all have desires. The question is, are we desiring what God has called good, or something that opposes what God has called good? If we take a few minutes to think about it, we will no doubt discover that we all desire things that are opposed to what God has called good. What should we do then? Ask God for forgiveness and the grace to resist temptation. And understand, the reason these

0: other arrangements aren't good is because they war against God's good and against reality, and they don't produce good things in our lives. I'm happy to go in detail on this, but the media and leftist politicians do everything they can to hide these realities from people. But there's no way people can war against what God has called good and expect to experience good in their lives. Okay, stop there for the child. Again, I think parents, there are enough nuggets in there that you can take that and offer a solid answer to a child, no matter their age. But I want to zero in on a critical point here with identity. This is really critical. Creation first, then desires. Creation first, then desires. So male, female, then desires. So remember Rosaria Butterfield. She's the one who talks about the body establishes a pattern with a purpose. I think that's a brilliant way of putting it. So the body has a telos. I actually wrote an article on this a while back for our church newsletter, but I put that on the blog. And the title is The Sexual Revolution's Silencing of the Body and the Church's Call to Let the Body Speak. Okay, so when it comes to identity, we don't use sexualized terms like lesbian, gay, bi, trans, or queer. We don't use homosexual. We don't even use heterosexual. Identity is not grounded in sexual attraction or behavior or ideation. Identity is first grounded in creation. Image bearer of God, male, female. And when we're talking about identity in Christ, we can talk about being new creations in Christ. But here's the key. We always remain creations. We always remain creatures. So creation first, then we can discuss desires. But we discuss desires as creatures. And as creatures, we have to ask, what has the Creator called good? It's not, what do I desire? It's not, how do I identify? It's, what has the Creator called good? And do I trust Him? And what do we do if we discover that we have desires that are at odds with what God calls good? Well, number one, you're going to find desires that are at odds with what God calls good, because that's what it means to be fallen. But what we do is we confess them and we ask for forgiveness. And here's the wonderful news. God has a church for that. I mean, He has a church to give out forgiveness. That is so exciting. I hope people can take that message and say, hey, friend, God has a church for that. And He's here to give forgiveness, not to affirm sin, but to forgive it. Now, regarding people in Jesus' day, they had all the perverse desires that we have today. I mean, you can see it in their frescoes and in their art, and I use that in air quotes. I need a better term for it because I wouldn't necessarily call it art. Nonetheless, you can also read about it in their literature. It's graphic. It's shameful stuff. They had it all then. We have it all today. The difference, though, for us is that we have moved it into identity today. Now, there's a lot to say on this, but I just want to put it this way. The human person is too important to reduce to a sexualized letter, L, G, B, T, Q, or even H. Those letters aren't big enough. They are not strong enough to anchor human identity. So we are not, despite what Freud said, we are not first sexual beings. Now, yes, sexuality is a part of the human experience, but we are first created beings. We are contingent beings. And that means we are religious beings, beings in a relationship with our Creator. And we would do well to hear what He says about identity and to give heed to what He's imprinted on our bodies. Can we war against what God has called good and expect good to come from it? I don't think so. So I'll close with this. The Creator is telling us and showing us what is good. So the only question left, which I asked before, is this. Do we trust Him?
1: We have about 4 or 5 minutes here and time for one more question. If a person is homosexual and they believe in God and confess Jesus, will they be saved?
0: Yeah, great question. Let's start with the child's answer. You're going to hear what I did, same thing I did last time. I need to make sure we get the clarification and get the language right. So we're not going to accept the language. It's a false place to start. I say, great question. First, a clarification. It's important that we don't characterize people with sexualized terms. So we would not call a person homosexual. That's a specifically sexualized term. It grounds identity in sexual inclination and or behavior. Scripture doesn't do that. Scripture grounds our identity in creation. We are male or female. So we may speak of a male or a female with same-sex desires. We do not speak of homosexuals or heterosexuals or even bisexuals. We use the language of creation and then speak of desires. And here's what we will find. We all have desires that are out of line with what the Creator has called good. There are no exceptions. People with same-sex desires, people with bisex desires, people with heterosex desires all have desires out of line with what God has called good. So a man living with a woman with whom he is not married is sinning just as much as the man having sexual relations with a man. And both are putting their eternal salvation in danger because both are openly rejecting the will of the Creator. Both are refusing to repent. Now, can a person with same-sex desires be saved? Yes, if he acknowledges his sin, confesses it, and receives forgiveness from Jesus. It's the same for the man living with his girlfriend. He can be saved if he confesses his sin and receives forgiveness from Jesus. People with same-sex desires are no different from people with other sexual desires. We do not rank people based on their sexual desires. We call all people to evaluate their desires against what God has called good. If they are out of line with what God has called good, we exhort them to repent, confess, and receive forgiveness. And then I have just a brief expansion about that. There's one point I want to make, and then we'll wrap up. So this is really important to highlight, because we've covered most of the stuff in previous questions, but this. Look, a man and a woman living together without marriage are sinning, and a man engaged in sexual behavior are adding an additional layer onto their sin. So they are dishonoring marriage, and they are dishonoring the created order. So a man and a woman can repent, they can move apart, and then they can get married and move back together. Two men or two women cannot be joined in marriage. Repentance must mean a complete sexual separation. So same-sex attraction and behavior reflect inherently disordered desires, whereas we could say heterosexual behavior outside of marriage is not inherently disordered, it's simply misplaced.
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1: 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I'm Todd Wilkin. 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
4: I had a professor once who said, I decided that I always wanted to be original. 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
5: 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We shouldn't know. And so we go with what God has given. What are the Ten Commandments? What are my neighbor's needs?
6: When you realize that in the sight of God, your sins are gone and you are set free from them, that changes you from the inside out and makes you want to do the very will of God.
7: The gospel is enough natural motivation to love the Jewish people and to look at them as that older brother who remain outside the party like in the prodigal son, and to identify with the father who staying outside and pleading with them to come in.
8: Say babies.
9: Babies.
8: Love.
9: Love.
8: Listening.
9: Ning.
8: Two. 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
9: Issues.
8: Etc.
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9: Mommies.
1: Question from a young person. Before a volleyball game, our team all holds hands and a bossy girl leads the prayer, which is not a well-put-together prayer. During the prayer, the other girls are being inappropriate, cussing, etc. What should I do? Should I not be involved? Greetings and welcome to Issues Etc. on this Friday afternoon, November the 10th. I'm Todd Wilkin. Thanks for tuning us in. It'll be part 15 of our series, Kids Have Questions. Pastor Jonathan Connor will be our guest. Then in hour two, we'll replay an interview on Christian Crusaders with Raymond Ibrahim, author of the book Defenders of the West, The Christian Heroes Who Stood Against Islam. Pastor Jonathan Connor is pastor of Zion Lutheran Church in Manning, Iowa. Jonathan, welcome back.
0: Thanks, Todd. I'm happy to be here.
1: Here's the first question. So how are we supposed to react when people say that there are more than two genders?
0: I think that's such a relevant question. I think it's one that maybe will catch parents and grandparents off guard. It's certainly not a question I would have ever conceptualized of when I was a child, but I want parents and grandparents who are listening, if you have kids or grandkids in school, they're going to come across this. They're going to encounter it. They're going to have a classmate who's claiming this or a friend who's claiming this. They're going to see it on their phone, online somewhere. So this is a very real question. So I think it's one that if parents and grandparents, if we haven't given thought to, it's time to give some thought to this. What are you going to say when your child asks you this question, right? And the first thing, before I even get to my answer to the child, the first thing is that you're not going to freak out. You're going to stay calm and you're going to engage the child and you're going to give them a reasoned answer. But if you don't stay calm and if you freak out over a question like this, all that tells them is don't come to dad or mom, don't come to grandma or grandpa because they just freak out. And so you make sure we stay calm and give a reasoned answer. So here's what I say to the child, and then we're going to expand upon it just a little bit. So I say, great question. Here's something to understand. The person who claims that there are more than two genders has made a truth claim. You are therefore warranted to ask them to defend their truth claim. So ask them how many genders there are. Ask them how they know there are that many genders. Ask them to define these genders. Ask them how many of these genders a person can be at one time. Chances are they haven't thought too deeply about it. And chances are they are going to say something like, well, we really don't know how many genders there are. Gender is really up to how a person feels on the inside. This will give you the opportunity to ask, so does how we feel on the inside determine reality? And that will give you the opportunity to ask questions like, well, if I feel like today is Saturday, does that make it Saturday? And if I feel like I'm 21, can I buy alcohol? And if I feel like I'm a minority, can I claim minority status on government documents? And if I feel like I'm a cat, can I be one? If they are consistent with their truth claim, they will say yes. But this is, of course, absurd. If they say no, it will reveal the hypocrisy of their claim. If feelings don't determine reality in these areas, they don't determine reality when it comes to gender. Gender must be anchored to biology. We are male or female all the way down to our genes. In fact, nearly every gene in our bodies is marked with an XX or XY chromosome. There are not many genders. There are only two, and they are linked to biological realities. Now, we can speak of gender expression. There are endless ways to live as a male or a female, but there are not endless number of genders between male and female. This is an important point to appreciate. So I stop there, and I want, you know, listeners to kind of pick up on, this is the Greg Kokel's famous sort of tactics approach, which is really insightful. But he's observing that, look, the person who's saying there are more than two genders, they made the truth claim, all right? So for parents and grandparents and for any kids who are listening, just zero in on that, okay? So we don't first have to get defensive or feel like we need to give this sort of lengthy dissertation on our beliefs. Not yet. We may be called to do that, but a truth claim is being made. So let's engage that truth claim. Now, I do want to point out a deep irony that often happens in these discussions, because in this, what's happening, for example, in the rejection of the binary, what they seem to have done is they have these, what I consider pretty hardened stereotypes about what it means to be a man or a woman. So they calcify these stereotypes, and then they say, well, you don't fit into the stereotype. Maybe you're not a boy or a girl. Maybe you're the opposite, or maybe you're somewhere in between. There's irony in this, though, because they're using the binary to reject it. So they need those stereotypes to be calcified to deny the binary. And here's what I think we need to ask people is, okay, what if our bodies aren't wrong? What if our stereotypes are wrong? So I think that's an important question really to challenge people on, because I think we're going to discover that that's in fact the problem, is we've calcified these stereotypes for male and female. And if people don't fit into these calcified stereotypes, then we claim that somehow they either aren't male or female, or they're somewhere on this spectrum. The other thing to point out in this is what's happening is this grounding of reality in feelings. So it's really important to pick up on this. So, and the question we need to be asking, whether we ask the person who's making this truth claim, or whether we're simply asking this of our kids as to engage them in conversation, or anyone, ask this question: does how we feel about reality determine reality? Because if it does, things are going to get chaotic really fast. And I think deep down, we actually all know better. For example, we all know a 16-year-old, he cannot identify as a 21-year-old and buy alcohol. Nobody's going to let him do it. We also know that a 30-year-old can't identify as a 65-year-old and get the senior citizen discount. Nobody's going to let him do it. We know that a 60-year-old man cannot identify as a 7-year-old boy and join your first graders, whatever, a kindergarten first graders soccer team. And we know that a Chinese woman can't be an Italian woman. And we also know that a man cannot be a woman and a woman cannot be a man, because reality really is a certain way. But I think to wrap up the question, what I think we need to make sure people are hearing, because I want to make sure we're not simply saying you're wrong, no, no, no, that sort of answer. What we need to make sure people are hearing is this: your body is good. So God has given you a pattern in your body with a purpose. And if your thoughts don't align with your body, then we need to deal with the problem. And the problem is not your body. The problem is your thoughts. And I think anybody who's taking scripture seriously needs to accept the fact that it is possible, in fact, incredibly likely, that we are going to have thoughts that are out of line with reality, out of line with what God has called good. So the call of the Christian faith then is to speak truth into the false beliefs. And I happen to think that truth is something that the church has a really firm grasp on. So if we take the truth that Scripture asserts and we want to speak it into people's lives, but the foundational truth we need to make sure we're speaking into our people's lives across the board, to children, to adults, across the board. The body is good. And this really comes out of Rosaria Butterfield's observation about the pattern with a purpose. I think that's a great insight. It's a great way of putting it, that the body establishes a pattern with a purpose. I think if we start speaking positively about what Scripture teaches, it allows us to then be ready to offer a response to someone who asks questions like the child answered or asked, what are we supposed to say when someone says they're more than two genders? So I think having that foundation will really put us in a good place to answer the question.
1: 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He's pastor of Zion Lutheran Church in Manning, Iowa. It's part 15 of our series, Kids Have Questions, on this Friday, November the 10th. Up next is Listening to Bad Music, a Sin.

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0: Welcome back to Issues Etc. I'm Todd Wilkin. It's our series, Kids Have Questions. Pastor Jonathan Connor is our guest, pastor of Zion Lutheran Church in Manning, Iowa. The next question, Pastor Connor, is short and simple. Is listening to bad music a sin?
5: I think this is an outstanding question. I'm just so glad the child asked it. This comes up in class fairly often when favorite pop songs and so forth kids are talking about. And they're probably aware on a certain level that some of the things in those songs don't jive with what Scripture teaches. But the fact of the matter is they like those songs. And so this creates this tension. I think they feel it. And honestly, adults, I think this is an area that we need to do a little bit more thinking on, because I suspect we aren't too different. I think we find ourselves maybe focusing more on how the music makes us feel than on the truth claims or the worldview being communicated. So I'll pick up on that, but let me first answer the child. I say, great and thoughtful question. Consider a couple verses from Scripture. So the first one's from Colossians 3. Paul writes, "Put to death, therefore, what is earthly in you: sexual immorality, impurity, passion, evil desire, and covetousness, which is idolatry. On account of these, the wrath of God is coming. In these you too once walked when you were living in them. But now you must put them all away: anger, wrath, malice, slander, and obscene talk from your mouth." And another passage from Philippians 4, where Paul writes this: "Whatever is true, whatever is honorable, whatever is just, whatever is pure, whatever is lovely, whatever is commendable, if there is any excellence, if there's anything worthy of praise, think about these things." If we are called to rid our lives of sinful actions, desires, and words, then can it be right to fill our minds with songs that glamorize those sinful actions, desires, and words? Over and over and over again, the Bible calls us to hear God's word, to internalize it, to learn it, to think it. That doesn't mean we can only listen to quote-unquote Christian songs, but it does mean that we should be very choosy about the music we choose to listen to. What message is it delivering? Here's a great test. print out the lyrics of the songs you're thinking about, and then go and read them to your parents. If they can't be read out loud at the supper table, then we shouldn't open our minds to them by listening to them. You see, music is subtle. Music has the ability to bypass the discernment center of the mind. We think it's only a matter of like or dislike, but music is a vehicle with a passenger. That passenger is a worldview. We need to be very careful about which passenger is riding in the music vehicle. If he's a liar, we shouldn't welcome him in, no matter how nice the car is or how much we like the music. Okay, so that's where my answer to the child ends. And I think for parents and grandparents, if you have children asking you this question, or if you yourself are asking this question, the image, which I'm going to pick up on here in just a minute, but the image of music as a vehicle with a passenger, I think that could be a useful teaching tool for yourself, but also for your kids. So I want to pick up on that last point I talked about basically we just like the car so much, we don't care who's in it. But I hear people do this all the time, right? They like the beat, they like the melody, they like the catchy tune, and I totally get that. So I'll just speak just personally about me right now, make it a little easier for people. Because there are songs that I hear and I think, that's a great song. I love the way it makes me feel. And that's a critical point. I like the way it makes me feel. And every time that happens to me, then I have this thought that says, oh yeah, feelings. Feelings are important. I mean, they are good gifts from God. But here's the thing about feelings we all have to be aware of. I know I need to be aware of it, is that feelings can be manipulated. So then what I do is I'll go listen to the words or I'll check out the actual lyrics, right? And when I do that, that's when I realize, oh, I can't listen to that song. I can't welcome those words into my mind. I mean, I can't let them move into my imagination. I mean, if those words are even started to move in, if I even started to think about living those words, it would destroy my marriage, first of all. It would destroy my family. It would destroy my congregation, and the ripple effect would continue. I mean, the tune and the beat, they might be really energizing, but the words are death. So there's this oft-attributed quote to the 18th century Scottish writer and politician Andrew Fletcher. I don't know if he said it or not. Doesn't matter for our purposes. He said, "Let me make the songs of a nation. I don't care who makes its laws." So again, whether he said it or not, it's not the point. The point is that music is powerful. I've done entire hour-long presentations at different apologetics conferences on the power of music and what it has the potential to do. But for now, I think if we just observe that music, okay, the key point again, that music is a vehicle with a passenger, and that passenger is a worldview. And this is especially true with lyrical music or with music that has a strong connection to certain lyrics. Because sometimes you have songs that are played where the lyrics have been removed, but everybody knows what song it is. And so it's calling to mind the lyrics. But our problem is, I don't think we're accustomed to discerning a worldview that is sung. Okay, I think that's an important point. I want to reiterate it. We're not accustomed to worldviews being sung, but I think we need to. We need to stop letting our guard down here. So music is a vehicle with a passenger. We can't just say, well, I like that car, and give no heed to the passenger. So you need to ask, do I know that passenger's name? What if it's sexual immorality? Or what if his name is revenge? Or what if his name is lust? Or what if his name is disrespect? Or what if his name is drunkenness? What if his name is crude language? So before you let that car park in your garage, you better ask who his passenger is, because he's coming in your house. And the question you need to ask is, do I want him in there? Do I want him in my house? Because here's the thing, it's a whole lot easier to keep him out of your house than it is to get him out once he's already in. Now, I made this point to the child, I need to make it again. I am not saying that we can only listen to quote-unquote Christian music, because I think that's just impossible to define, first of all. What does that even mean, right? Does it have to always mention the name of Jesus? What if it just celebrates the sunrise or fresh coffee or just the wildflowers? Or what if it laments brokenness in the world? So I'm not saying it has to be Christian. I'm saying that we need to discern what the music, and especially lyrical music, is saying. And this is my challenge to parents. So if you're brave enough, parents, ask your kids what their favorite songs are. Or you could just go to go Google Billboard's Top 10. And then here's what you do. Print out the lyrics and read them out loud. Read them out loud at the supper table. Here's the thing. I bet you stop before you're done. I actually started to do this a couple of weeks ago in anticipation of our conversation today. I thought, well, I'll just look up some of the most popular songs right now and I'll read a couple of the stanzas. And I decided against it. They were too graphic. They were too suggestive. And what I want people to know is our kids are singing these words out loud over and over and over. They're singing them out loud. So we go back to that child's question. Is listening to this kind of music sin? Well, what did I mention that Paul talked about in Philippians? He basically tells us to think about the good, the right, the true, and the beautiful. Is our music helping us do this? Or is it telling us lies? Is it celebrating that opposes something that God has called good? So here's what I think where we need to really start practicing discernment. If a song is celebrating something that opposes what God has called good, so if it's evoking images or ideas or behaviors that oppose what God has called good, can we celebrate the song by listening to it? If a song celebrates sin, can we open a room for it in our mind? So if its passenger is named sin, there's no way we can let that music vehicle, no matter how attractive the car is, so to speak, we cannot let them park in our garage. So it's not only sin, it's foolish.
0: If your parents tell you to do something that will harm you or others, are you still supposed to listen to them?
5: I just think that's such a real question. I'm going to be very sensitive, both in the answer to the child and in a minute when I expand upon it, because I think this is a very real question, a very raw question unfortunately, for more kids than we probably realize. So let me first offer the answer I made to the child, and then we'll expand upon it. I say, great question. Let's think through it. To whom do we owe our first allegiance? God. So if anyone tries to get us to do something that opposes what God calls good, we should maintain our first allegiance to God. Now, having said that, we need to realize that this could bring unpleasant consequences in our life. So parents may react negatively and do something hurtful to us. And this may put us in a very difficult position. But here's the general idea. Allegiance to Jesus first. And if that allegiance requires us to suffer, we will suffer gladly for the name of Jesus. We see this in the Bible. Peter and his fellow apostles were arrested for preaching the gospel of Jesus. The authorities told them to stop, but Peter and his friends refused. And Peter said, "We must obey God rather than men." And then the authorities beat Peter and his friends, and Luke, the author of Acts, tells us, they left the presence of the council, rejoicing that they were counted worthy to suffer dishonor for the name of Jesus. So their first allegiance was to God, and they were willing to suffer to honor him. Now, let's be clear. You need to be very sure about your decision to disobey a parent before you do it. You need to be sure what they're telling you to do is wrong. This is not something where you can simply decide you don't like what your parent is saying. You are to honor your parents, but your honor to God comes first. And as I mentioned in class, God will hold parents accountable for how they parented, so we can trust him to sort everything out. Okay, stop there with the child, but I want to acknowledge again how difficult this situation is and even how dangerous it could be potentially for a child. So I want to say this kindly but directly. All right. there are some really bad parents out there. And I'm not just saying there are some parents doing a lousy job. I'm saying there are some bad parents, parents who abuse their children in unimaginable ways, and disobeying them could bring great suffering on a child. So a child's ability to disobey a parent may be just exceedingly limited. So I don't want to set up a principle where we're burdening a child with this great guilt because they did what a parent said, and what the parent said to do was sinful, because sometimes the child really doesn't have much of a meaningful choice. But on the flip side, we don't want to set up a principle where children think they can just disobey their parents if they just don't like what their parents said. Luther's actually pretty clear on this in his explanation to the fourth commandment in the Large Catechism. And I love what he writes here, and I'm going to quote it. He says, "Learn therefore first what is the honor toward parents required by this commandment, to wit, that they be held in distinction and esteem above all things as the most precious treasure on earth. Furthermore, that also in our words we observe modesty toward them. Do not accost them roughly, haughtily, and defiantly, but yield to them and be silent, even though they go too far." It's very sober about basically making sure the child isn't simply looking for an excuse as a way not to do what they don't want to do. But like I said, and this is important, children sometimes, they may find themselves in a situation where they choose to obey God rather than their parents. And that may present very unpleasant consequences for them. So we need to be very sensitive to that. But let me give you an example of just kind of how this might look. This is actually from a read aloud. So in our household, we do a lot of read alouds with our kids. And right now we're reading this fictional story about a family in Flint, Michigan in the mid-1900s. Okay, so the scene, I think, is one that, if we're all honest, as parents, we may have found ourselves in a similar scene in our life with our children that we certainly are not something we wish others to know about because we're ashamed of it. But we can see how we can get into a situation where we put a child in a situation where they have to choose, obey God or obey my parents. So here's the basic scene. You've got a mom, she's at her wit's end over a son. He keeps playing with matches in the house. So she's told him more times than she can count not to play with matches in the house. Well, guess what? She catches him playing with matches again, and this time she snaps. She drags him by the scruff of his neck to the couch, and she sits on him. And she starts telling the two younger kids, go get the matches. Because what she wants to singe the ends of his fingers so he can feel what fire can do. Now, parents, before you start judging this fictional mom, I think we have all found ourselves in a situation where it's like, yeah, I was too close to that scenario. But in the story, here's what happens. The younger two children, they won't do what mom says. They won't go get the matches. I mean, they know their brother's wrong, right? But they also know that burning his fingers is wrong. Now, I mean, the story doesn't make any great theological point out of this, but I think this is one of those moments that's all too real. And these kids made the choice to disobey their mother because they believe she was wrong, or because we might say that God had written right and wrong on their hearts. So in that way, they were honoring God's law over the law of mom. But my point for now is that there may be times when children have legitimate reasons to disobey a parent, but we need to be very clear on two things. One, there may be consequences that they have to face, even unjust and unfair consequences that they have to face for their principled disobedience. Or I should probably put it this way, their primary obedience to God. But number two, and I think this is important, we have to keep this out there, sometimes they don't really have a choice. So we need to extend grace to kids is what I'm aiming after. And then I want to add one more point just for adults, because I think it's too easy maybe to keep our focus on kids. We need to talk about ourselves just for a minute, adults. We need to make sure we are really dialed in on this principle, because in so many ways, the culture is actually asking us to do things that are harmful for our children, from the sexual ideology it's pushing to the destructive power, for instance, of social media and addictive games, gaming. And the culture pressures us to go along. And all too often, parents, we go along with it because either we don't want to face the consequences for refusing, whether that be, for example, being excluded from whatever in-group, adult in-group that we have, or we fear the pushback from our kids. So we go along when we should be honoring God and not going along with this pressure. So the same principle applies for us parents. Obey God rather than men, whether that's your friends or your kids, and then get ready to face opposition. But I'll end with this. Look how the disciples responded, okay? They considered it an honor to suffer for the name of Christ. And I think if we can zero in more on the privilege of bearing Christ's name and the honor of suffering for it, I think we'll find the strength we need to obey God rather than men.
0: We're talking with Pastor Jonathan Connor. It's our series, Kids Have Questions. He is pastor of Zion Lutheran Church in Manning, Iowa. So if I were to ask God for a victory in sports and I lose, is it not my time?

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5: 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Journal. For a few, the conspiracy theory becomes more than a theory and even more than an all-encompassing worldview. For these few, the theory becomes their religion. Those who question or reject their theory are not merely blind or stupid, they are evil. A questioning of their theory become religion is heresy. A rejection of their theory is religious apostasy. At the very root of every conspiracy theory is a form of idolatry, an attempt to find understanding, revelation, and ultimately comfort in something other than the true God. That's from my latest article in the Issues Etc. Journal, Yes, Elvis is Dead, But God is in His Heaven, a pastoral response to conspiracy theories, along with The Wittenberg Trail, written by Julie Stiegelmeier. You can read both absolutely free. Just go to our website, issuesetc.org, click the red subscription button on the right-hand side, and enter your email address. We'll send you the latest Issues Etc. Journal online and free. It's part 15 of our series, Kids Have Questions. Pastor Jonathan Connor is our guest. Here's a question. If I ask God for a victory in sports and I lose, is it not my time?
6: Man, if you've got kids, they've prayed for victories. I mean, this is such a common thing for kids to pray for. And the reality is, one team's going to win and one team's going to lose. And I'm pretty confident you probably have kids on both sides praying for a victory. So I think this is a very real question. And parents and grandparents, as we get asked this question, or maybe we've prayed with our kids for that victory and we don't get it, What kind of answer are we going to have for our kids after they've lost that game, or maybe even in advance when they ask to pray for it? So this is a very practical question. I'm glad this child asked the question, and it gives us a chance to talk about it. So I say, great question. Let me ask you a few questions first. What is a victory? Is a victory limited to scoring more points? Or is the physical ability to play a sport a victory from God? Is the mental capacity to be able to understand a sport a victory from God? Is a stable home, a loving family, a safe community, and a field on which to play the sport a victory? You are free to ask God to help your team score more points, but God is not obligated to grant that prayer. He may simply say no. God gets to decide, but I think the important thing is to recognize the great and many victories God grants you before you ever step on the field. So that's where my answer ends to the child. What I'm aiming after here for the child and for the adult is to broaden our conceptualization of what that word victory means. So I think that's important, and it gets us after kind of the how God answers prayer question. We pray for a victory and the other team scores more points, and we say, well, then God answered no. Is that right? Well, maybe. But again, the question I really want to back up and ask is, what victories from God are we overlooking? So what ways has he answered our prayers for victory that we've overlooked? So maybe we didn't get the victory of scoring more points, but maybe there are some other foundational victories that God has granted that we need to kind of zero in on that will give us a deeper appreciation for God's working. So, I mean, in some ways, I think this might get after some of the things Luther talks about in his broad explanation in the fourth petition to the Lord's Prayer on give us this day our daily bread. So, I mean, Luther sees God's provision stretching far and wide to cover everything we need to support this body and life, our body and soul. So we pray for victory, and God answers it in so many ways by providing so abundantly for us. But then he doesn't give our team more points, and then we're like quick to conclude that, well, God hasn't heard, he hasn't answered, there's no point in praying to him. Well, I guess I would like to encourage all of us, and parents, when you're talking to your kids about this, I think this is a good habit, just to kind of step back, all right? Appreciate the great victories that God grants every day. I mean, for example, your body works. I mean, I've mentioned this before, but I highly recommend the book Your Designed Body by Steve Loffman and Howard Glicksman. This is just a fascinating book. So it describes the specified interdependent systems in your body that all have to work together at every moment of the day to keep you alive. So what I want to do, I just want to give us an appreciation for one little piece of that. So when we start saying, God, give me a victory, that maybe getting more points, well, it doesn't become unimportant, but maybe it gets put into a larger series of victories that God has already granted in advance of that. And maybe if we don't receive that particular piece of what we wanted, we're able to appreciate what God has already given us. I think that would give us a deeper appreciation for God's involvement in our life. So for example, every one of your 30 trillion cells, I mean, that's hard to even conceptualize that number, but 30 trillion cells in your body, they need oxygen to survive. And here's the thing, the body can't store oxygen like it can like sugar and water. So the question the body has to answer, or God is going to answer for us, is how are you going to get oxygen to your cells? Well, you're going to have to inhale oxygen, but you have to know that you need oxygen. So that means you need these sensors in your body to tell you that you need oxygen. And not just that, but you need this like a hard drive basically to interpret those sensors, and that will tell you you need to get some oxygen. Well, okay, once you've got the sensors and you've got the hard drive, then you have to have these output actuators to actually make it happen. But as soon as you get that far, you have another problem that shows up immediately, because what you discover is oxygen doesn't dissolve very well in blood. So you're going to need something that's going to help you with that. Well, the body's answer to that is iron, which it provides to this complicated protein called hemoglobin. I don't pretend to understand it. I just know it's a complicated protein called hemoglobin, but you need it. You need this hemoglobin in just the right amount. So you have to make the right amount. Well, that happens in the bone marrow. So you need to have that whole system in place. And you need to know how much hemoglobin that you need so you don't sludge up the lines, right? So your body has this specialized kidney cells, and I probably am not pronouncing it right, but I think it's called erythropoietin. And these cells, they detect the oxygen levels in the blood, and then they attach these stem cells in the bone marrow to form the hemoglobin to capture the oxygen to deliver to the cells so you can live. But remember what I said, we need to get iron to bind to the oxygen. Okay, where are you going to get the iron? We haven't gotten the iron yet. Well, to get the iron, you need your GI system. But you need to make sure the iron levels are just right, and the liver does that by sending out this hormone called hepcidin to regulate the iron levels. But you have to make sure you have the right cells to get the iron, and it just turns out the bone marrow makes the cells with the right receptors to attach to the iron. Okay, so now you need to get that oxygen to the cells, and you need your cardiovascular system to do this with the heart and all the blood vessels and so on. But then as soon as you start to get active, you need to get more oxygen, and your autonomic nervous system makes sure the oxygenated blood goes where it needs to go in your body. And we haven't even started, like, for example, to talk about getting the CO2 out of your body, which is this waste product that the body produces through respiration. And all of this happens, here's my point, all this happens without you ever knowing it or thinking about it. So here we are, we're praying for a victory. And all we're thinking about is points. And maybe God grants that victory. And, you know, I've got 6 kids, and certainly we've had enough sporting events, and the desire is that we have more points or more, you know, runners cross the finish line first. But you know, I've been doing this long enough to know that there are other families that are praying for the same thing for their kids, and they're on the other team. And so sometimes those kids pass the finish line ahead of my kids, and I've gotten to a point where I'm not begrudging those kids. I'm celebrating that God has given them the ability to run. And on that day, they ran faster than my kids, but it's still a gift of God. So I think maybe when we start wrestling with some of these questions, like why didn't God give my team more points? God may. And if he does, wonderful, celebrate that. But I think if we back up and we have a few more conversations about the meaningful victories that God grants thousands of times, I mean, thousands of times a day, if we appreciate those victories, I think it puts us in a better position to maybe not be so upset when the victory of more points doesn't happen.
7: We're talking with Pastor Jonathan Connor, pastor of Zion Lutheran Church in Manning, Iowa. It's our series, Kids Have Questions, Part 15. 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
0: Welcome back. I'm Todd Wilkin. It's our series, Kids Have Questions. You're listening to Issues Etc. Pastor Jonathan Connor is our guest. Pastor Connor, here is a question related to sports. Before a volleyball game, our team all holds hands and a bossy girl leads the prayer, which is not a well-put-together prayer. During the prayer, the other girls are being inappropriate, cussing, etc. What should I do? Should I not be involved?
5: Yeah. Oh, wow. Parents, if you're hearing this, this is about as real as it gets, all right? So I'm going to answer the question to the child and expand just briefly upon it. What a thoughtful question. First, I'm sorry this is happening and that you find yourself in this difficult position. But don't be surprised by it, and don't let it rattle you. Remember whose you are, a baptized child of God, and that God's love in Christ remains with you in every circumstance. And now, you have a few options. One, you can stand quietly in the circle while the teammate prays and simply listen. If you believe the prayer is not appropriate, do not offer your amen. So don't say amen. When we say amen, we are saying, yes, let this be so. If you don't think the prayer is appropriate, simply remain silent. So you can be present with your teammates, but not go along with a prayer with which you don't agree. Two, you can indicate to your team that you find it more helpful to pray quietly on the side by yourself. This will, in all likelihood, put you in a very awkward position. So you will need to think about this first. If you feel like you can't be a part of the group prayer, then you may need to prepare yourself for such a scenario. So approach the scenario understanding what it might mean. Three, if you're close enough to the girl praying, you might ask if you could speak to her privately sometime and ask if she might consider praying for what you believe needs to be prayed for. But as before, this could put you in a tough spot and you need to be prepared for it beforehand. Whatever you choose, I would have you speak with your parents in advance. Ask their advice. Get their support. Regarding the other girls, you might simply have to endure them. But you most certainly don't have to go along with him. You honor Christ and let his light shine through you. When you do, be ready for some to react negatively. Don't be afraid of this. Jesus considers you blessed for bearing his name in adversarial situations. So that's where my answer ends. But I want to say here what should be obvious. This is just not something we all like to admit. A prayer huddle isn't always what it seems.

0: In many cases, it's largely symbolic. So as with many things in life, sometimes it looks good from a distance, but when you get up close, it's not as good and wholesome as you thought. So this is a call for discernment. Okay, parents listening, these are precisely the sort of things you need to be talking about with your kids. So the Christian symbol is there, but the substance is largely lacking. So the counsel you give to your kids here, it's critical. What should they do? Is that prayer huddle Christianity? Is Christianity only about symbols, about signals, about surfaces? Or is there substance to it? See, this child rightly spotted the missing substance. So parents, you have to ask yourself, what do I say? So here's the question you should be asking yourself. Why was the substance missing? How does that happen? And who's going to make sure that your child has that substance? Well, it's pretty clear they're not going to get it from the volleyball team. And I mean no disrespect toward volleyball teams. But who's going to make sure they get it? Well, parents, that's your job. And without going into great detail here, you get that substance in a church that preaches and delivers substance, or we could say a church that delivers word and sacraments. So you get that substance by being meaningfully, and the key here is meaningfully, involved in the church and by the habits you establish in the home. So I'll make this easy. Church life and home habits, they have to go together. But let me just speak very directly here and I'll wrap up. Parents, you have a very narrow window to do this because your kids will not be in your house forever. So you get one shot at this. If your life is too busy to make church life and home habits that inculcate the faith as a meaningful part of your life, then change something because the stakes are too high. The volleyball prayer huddle probably isn't what it seems. So you can't leave the inculcating of the faith to a largely symbolic prayer huddle. So church life and home habits. But back to the options, just to review them. She could withhold her amen, she could pray quietly by herself, or she could visit with a girl about it. And maybe there are more options, right? I mean, I certainly welcome feedback from listeners, but this is a real scenario that many kids are facing. So parents, grandparents, let's have an answer ready for our kids.
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0: Thanks, Todd.
1: Count Dracula, El Cid, Richard Lionheart. Next hour on Shoes Etc., we'll discuss Christian Crusaders with Raymond Ibrahim, author of the book Defenders of the West, The Christian Heroes Who Stood Against Islam. I'm Todd Wilkin. Stay with us.

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6: Supporters of same-sex marriage were very dedicated. They lost the ballot box 32 straight times before they prevailed. I don't agree with the outcome, but I do admire their persistence. I think pro-lifers should show civil persistence in the future.
7: Cults are notoriously controlling and manipulative, and I think the woke movement really operates similarly because they seed such foundational lies, both anthropologically, what a human person is, but also spiritual lies.
8: In our current culture in the United States of America, there seems to be an abundance of preoccupation on the state to the extent we see the other estates of family and church being neglected and in decline and deterioration.
9: Once we surrender a objective truth outside of us in the scripture, an objective truth outside of us, I am baptized. I receive the body and blood of my Lord and Savior Jesus Christ in with and under the bread and the wine. When that goes by the wayside, then what I'm left with is my feelings.
10: Wisconsin turkey producers love Issues Etc.
1: If there is no God, can we have right or wrong, good or evil? What does Scripture mean when it says that we don't own our own bodies? And how was the devil created? Those are some of the questions that have come from kids that we'll be answering in our 16th part of our series, Kids Have Questions. Greetings and welcome to Issues Etc., coming to you live from the studios of Lutheran Public Radio in Collinsville, Illinois. I'm Todd Wilkin. Thanks for tuning us in. Pastor Jonathan Connor will be there to answer those questions from the kids. We'll spend some time after that going through your email and the Issues Etc. comment line, and then we'll discuss Christian confession and funeral practices with Josh Pauling. He's author of a column for Touchstone Magazine titled Burial Plots, Christian Tradition is a Subversive Witness Against Modern Funeral Practices. Pastor Jonathan Connor is pastor of Zion Lutheran Church in Manning, Iowa. Jonathan, welcome back.
10: Thanks, Todd. Happy to be back.
1: Here's a interesting first question. What do you mean by you don't own your body? Like, I know God made it, but I'm just confused.
10: Yeah, I mean, I love this because a couple things. We say these things kind of as pastors sometimes, and because we've been marinating in this thought for so long, we don't often appreciate how ears of those who maybe are hearing it for the first time, or I mean, just actually hearing it for the first time, how they may struggle to process it. And honestly, this is one of the things I love about children and new Christians, because they hear things, you know, like they're hearing it for the first time as the shocking news or the good news or the challenging news that it really is. Sometimes it's left for us who've been confessing Christ for years, sadly, to dull our ears to the freshness and the remarkableness of the statements that Scripture is making. And this truly is a remarkable statement. So I'm going to answer the child first, and then we'll dig in a little bit deeper. So I say to the child, yes, this is true for a couple reasons. One, like you said, God created our bodies. So when you create something, like when you write a paper or draw a picture, you are its owner. Other people aren't free to mess with it. They aren't free to twist your words or reinterpret your picture. The same goes with our bodies. God created our bodies and he gave them purpose. He told us what they're for. So we aren't free to claim them for ourselves and do what we want with them. So we aren't free to tell God, for instance, that he gave us the wrong body. And two, Jesus redeemed and purchased us with his own blood. So we are called to glorify God, so you could think of that as making God famous, with our bodies, not by engaging in sin, like getting drunk or sex outside of marriage, but by actively serving others. So when we say that God owns our bodies, we're saying that God is in charge. He gets to say what is good and how our bodies are to be used. Okay, so that's where my answer to the child ends. And actually, as I was reading that answer, it dawned on me, we actually have this idea of not altering something because we're not its author, built into most of our Lutheran churches in their cornerstone. We'll have that UAC engraved in the cornerstone, Unaltered Augsburg Confession. Well, it's funny because when I explain that to people, they often say to me, why does it have unaltered in front of it? I said, well, because that means we're not free to alter it, right? I mean, and there were other editions of the Augsburg Confession, but it also means the one that nobody messed with, and we're not free to change it. So I think that's an important concept for us to get, is an author retains ownership of his work. And I think in our culture, maybe this is something that's pretty foreign to us, this concept of outside ownership. I mean, how many times have we heard, you know, my body, my choice, right? Now, when that's chanted, for example, in support of abortion, I mean, it's wrong for at least a couple of reasons. One, the child in the womb, the child's not a part of the woman's body. So it's false to claim that the child is my body. And two, the woman, or in this case, anyone for that matter, chanting my body isn't actually chanting truth. It would be true if they had created their own body, but we know that's not possible. And Scripture emphatically asserts that God created the body. So as such, as the creator, see, the creator gets to decide how the body should be used. And like I said, I think that's a concept that's pretty foreign to us today. Because, you know, in our culture, what we're big on things like autonomy and authenticity, like you be you. So I don't think we're used to thinking about our body as having outside ownership. I mean, just think about that. Our bodies have outside ownership. So in fact, Rosaria Butterfield, she helpfully points this out when she talks about the body that gives us a pattern that reveals its divine purpose. So the male-female binary pattern teaches us something about the purpose for the body. And I think that's actually really helpful for all of us, but it's especially helpful for teaching children. So let me just show you one way I think this can be helpful, especially in today's climate. So in terms of teaching the pattern with the purpose concept, and then going from purpose to the purposer, right? The creator, the one who gets to decide what the purpose is. Okay, so, and I think this is teachable to children, and you can gauge what age perhaps to teach this to children, but I think it can be taught even to adults this way. There's something built into the body, all right? So consider the human body just for a minute. All right, so you have a heart. The heart doesn't need anybody else to do what it's designed to do. You have lungs and kidneys and a pancreas, and they don't need anybody else to do what they're designed to do. But what happens? We discover we have this one system in our body, the reproductive system, and guess what we find? It actually needs another body to do what it's designed to do. It has a created complement. It has a lock and key design. So that's the pattern with a purpose, right? The body speaks. The body testifies. And I think this is important. I've written an article on this before on my church's website calling Letting the Body Speak. And what current culture is trying to do is silence the body. And the church's call is to let the body speak. And Nancy Percy writes a wonderful book on this in her Love Thy Body book, which I highly recommend. You've had her on before. She's just a great writer, and that's a wonderful book. I recommend it. So God has created our bodies with a lock and key design. So the body's designed by a master designer. And that means he gets to say what it's for. Now, I want to make sure I make this also clear, because I'm not saying that because we have reproductive systems that we have to reproduce. I'm saying that the body's pattern, it actually does tell us something about its purpose. And that purpose, here's the thing, it has come from outside of us. Now, but scripture actually goes on and adds to that concept, and it insists that we are actually doubly owned, first in creation, second, as those baptized into Christ, in redemption. So Paul writes, and he's speaking here about the whole church, right? The church as a whole. He says in 1 Corinthians 6, "Do you not know that your body is a temple of the Holy Spirit within you, whom you have from God? You are not your own. For you were bought with a price. So glorify God in your body." So glorify God as the body of Christ, one. And yes, glorify God by honoring the purpose that arises from the pattern that God gave to your body. Now, I mean, obviously, there's a whole lot more to say on this. I mean, there's a whole book to say on this, and Percy writes the book, right? So read the book. I do want to say just how surprisingly freeing this actually is. And Rosaria writes about this in her books. But the point is, we don't have to invent our purpose. I think that's actually a freeing thing. All we need to do is receive it. And when we do, then we're able better to see more clearly what God has called good, what he considers good. And now this will start to give some clarity to our lives, to our vocations, to what we should be celebrating and what we should be supporting and encouraging, to what we should be giving our energies to. And then surprise, surprise, it's also where we are going to find great purpose and satisfaction in life. So just to wrap up here, appreciate what God has called good. So appreciate his creation. Marvel then that he has redeemed it. Understand this. Okay, he retains ownership we focus on stewardship.
1: Another question. If there is no God, we can't have right or wrong, good or evil, correct?
10: Yeah, this is actually a really astute observation by a child. And there's a lot to be said on this. This is sort of the moral argument for God, and I'm going to get into that. But this is really a good question. So let me say to the child, you're spot on. If God doesn't exist, we can't define good or evil. We can only express our preferences. But that is clearly not strong enough. Nobody lives like that. Everyone lives as if certain things are really and actually right and really and actually wrong, regardless of what people feel about them. But in order for something to be objectively right or wrong, that means regardless of how we feel about it, we need an almighty being in whom the definition of right and wrong find their source, because moral laws only exist in the minds of conscious beings. And that almighty being is God. So it goes like this. If objective morals exist, God exists. Objective morals exist, therefore God exists. All right, so that's where my answer to the child ends. But this is a really important observation. So if objective morals exist, God exists. Now, I want people to understand, though, what we're not saying when we say this, okay? We're not saying a person who doesn't believe in God can't know right and wrong. That's really important. We're saying if there is no God, then right and wrong do not exist. So look, an atheist may be a very moral person. And I actually find it pretty ironic how ardently some atheists argue for certain moral positions. If there is no God, then what they're doing isn't qualitatively different than arguing for your favorite ice cream flavor, right? So if you hear an atheist arguing for some moral position, just kind of map over their words. I believe chocolate is the best ice cream flavor. Objectively, it is the best ice cream flavor in the universe. Well, that's just silly. Ice cream is a preference. Let me show you what I mean. Okay, so the late William Provine, he was an atheist biology professor at Cornell. He made it explicitly clear what atheism espouses. Here are his words. He says, let me summarize my views on what modern evolutionary biology tells us loud and clear. There are no gods, no purposes, no goal-directed forces of any kind. There is no life after death. When I die, I'm absolutely certain that I am going to be dead. That's the end for me. There is no ultimate foundation for ethics, no ultimate meaning to life, and no free will for humans either. I mean, that's about as clear as they come, right? I mean, he pretty much laid it out there. And I'm sure most of us by now have heard Richard Dawkins, his famous quip, right, when he said, there is at bottom of it all no good, no evil, no purpose, nothing but blind, pitiless indifference. DNA neither knows nor cares. DNA just is, and we dance to its music. You just kind of love how he somehow thinks that by saying we dance to its music, that's somehow going to soften the implication of we're just basically automatons, our atoms are randomly firing inside of us, and we have no free will. Like, somehow that makes us feel better that, oh, we don't have free will, and we're just dancing to the beat of our DNA. The thought of no free will is a terrifying thought for lots of reasons. But I want to go on because there's another example I want to share. I think it maybe would get a little bit closer to helping people understand how significant these sorts of positions are. So there was a 2010 documentary called The Genius of Charles Darwin, and I would challenge the title. Nonetheless, it was one where Richard Dawkins was interviewing a fellow atheist, Peter Singer, about, okay, not making this up, it was about eating human roadkill. Yep, that's right, human roadkill. So they're sitting there kind of prognosticating about, what do you think about eating human roadkill? Like, with straight faces, they're sitting here talking to each other about this. And in the entire conversation, neither one of them calls it wrong. Not once. They discussed whether the families of the roadkill should be consulted first or not, but never were they able to call it wrong. And I want people to appreciate that. These are two atheists. They understand the implications of their worldview. They're sitting there in this high-rise office discussing whether eating human roadkill is, you know, how do you feel about that? Not whether it's right or wrong, just how do you feel about it? And let me give one more example. This has been around for a long time. So the Anglican satirist, Jonathan Swift, this famous example back in the 1700s, he writes, this is satire, by the way. So for everyone understanding, he's not seriously proposing this, but he's writing satire to make a point in his essay, A Modest Proposal. So he satirically suggests that rather than allowing poor, starving children to be a burden on society, they should be fattened up and eaten. Now, of course, we all react with revulsion, and rightly so. But if there is no God, if atheism is true, nobody can call that wrong. All they can say is, I don't prefer to eat children. Or they could say, I don't prefer to eat human roadkill, because that's not my favorite flavor of ice cream. Now, look, I can understand why people might not like this, but there's no way around it. It's really this simple. If objective morals exist, God must exist. If there are certain things that are wrong for all people of all times and all places, then God must exist, right? If eating human roadkill is wrong, God must exist. If fattening babies up to eat them is wrong, God must exist, because he's the only one big enough to make such a law. And look, a higher power, sometimes people try to get around this by saying, well, I believe in a higher power. Look, a higher power won't do. Lightning is a higher power, and it has absolutely no moral preferences at all. Higher powers have nothing to do with morality. Nothing. And objective morals don't just rise to the top of humanity like whey rises to the top of yogurt. And evolution cannot account for it. I mean, we already heard Provine and Dawkins and Singer make this clear. Atoms don't care if you eat babies, not one bit. Atoms don't care if you eat human roadkill. And if God doesn't exist, if evolution's the name of the game, look, then we are all just big sacks of atoms. And how can one sack of atoms call another sack of atoms wrong? They can't. Only moral beings care about morality. And the only way to have a world where some things are wrong, like fattening babies up and eating them, or aborting them if you don't want them, or eating human roadkill, the only way that that can be wrong is if there's a moral being big enough to make these moral laws for all people and all times and all places. And look, polytheism won't work either. You can't have a world with a bunch of warring deities. That's a disaster. You need one sovereign moral being from whom all morality comes. And that's precisely what we have. But here's the problem. The problem is that we don't like his morals because they tell us ours are wrong. They tell us ours are selfish and bent. And we don't like that. But the good news is that he knows it, and he doesn't fling lightning bolts at us. What he does is he delivers his son to forgive us, and as he establishes a church to deliver it to us in person. I think that's the good news we want to make sure we bring people to. We have to go through that really sober news of what a world would be if God doesn't exist. But because God does exist, and because not just any God, but Jesus Christ, and we have his promise of forgiveness and life and salvation, I mean, that's a message we can get really excited about. And I think we want to make sure when we answer that question, that we always take people to Jesus.
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1: 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It's part 16 of our series, Kids Have Questions. Pastor Jonathan Connor, pastor of Zion Lutheran Church in Manning, Iowa, is our guest. Jonathan, the next question, how was the devil created? Was sin always there just like God was, or did God create it when he made good and bad?
10: All right, so that's obviously going to be a little bit of a complicated question to unpack, because sometimes in the question, I have to do some correcting what's been asked. But nonetheless, it's a good question, and I want to work through it for a couple reasons. I'm going to be, in my answer, making sure that I warn, especially we pastor types, who can sometimes get a little frustrated because we feel like these are questions people should know, not to go down that road of frustration, but to reframe the way we approach an answer to questions we feel like people should just know. So first to the child, wonderful and thoughtful question. Let's start in the beginning. God created the devil, but not as an evil spiritual being. God created him good. We understand from various places in Scripture that he rebelled against God. And sin isn't something God created. Sin entered the world when Adam ate the fruit from the tree of the knowledge of good and evil. So sin has not always existed. Further, God didn't create good and bad. God created good. Bad is the corruption of the good that God created. So think of sin like a cancer on God's creation. It corrupts and distorts and destroys. God didn't create it. Adam's disobedience brought sin into the world, and this sin is twisting and distorting the good that God created. The promise of Scripture, though, is that God is going to banish sin and death forever when Jesus returns, even as he will bathe the entire creation in his glory. So when Jesus comes, the bad will be gone forever, and the good will be made better forever. Okay, that's where my answer ends. Sometimes I like to put it this way with kids. When Jesus comes, he's going to get rid of the bad, and he's going to supersize the good, right? And I think that's really exciting to think about that. But again, let me go back to an observation I started with a minute ago. And this is especially for my pastor friends, but Bible class leaders, mature Christians who we've been thinking about and teaching these things for years. And it can be very tempting to get frustrated by a question like this, because in our minds, it's absolutely basic. And one level, one respect, it is basic. This is the first three chapters of the book of the Bible, right? And you feel like if we know anything, we ought to at least know the first three chapters of the book. So I'll give you an example. About a month ago, our neighbor boy had this, he's a middle school student. He had this wild idea that he was going to read Moby Dick. Like, I'm going to go read Moby Dick. And I thought, well, that's a wild idea, even for an adult, because if you've ever picked up Moby Dick, one, it's a pretty thick book. And number two, it doesn't exactly move very quickly. So my wife smiled at him and she encouraged him. And on his way out, she said, hey, Luke, call me Ishmael. Okay, now, if you've read the book, or even the first page, or the first sentence, it's the first line in the book. So she quoted it to see if he would come back next time, and having connected the dots, right? Well, he didn't. And you know why, right? Because he didn't open the book. So we may not like this, but the fact of the matter is, we have a lot of families who aren't opening the book. They're not opening Scripture. So there is this deep biblical illiteracy among the church today. Now, why is obviously a fascinating question. It's a question for another time. My point for now is that we're just going to have to acknowledge it as we approach ministry. We need to acknowledge it in our preaching and in our teaching and in our writing, and not in a negative sense. I mean, you can't just say, you bunch of biblically illiterate fools, that's not going to work. So I think as preachers and teachers and writers, we're going to have to get used to making parenthetical statements, right? Little extra explanations that define terms or spell things out that we might otherwise wish that we could just assume. So look, the child here asks a very basic question. And I could get all worked up because they didn't know it, or I could celebrate the question and feed knowledge into it. And that's what I'm choosing to do. I really want to encourage all of our teachers and preachers and so forth to take that approach, to hear there's a genuine question. Yep, it's coming from a place of ignorance. Let's feed knowledge into it and treat them like a valued questioner. But let me make a couple observations here about the question itself. One, God created the spiritual being that we call Satan, but Satan is really a title. It means the accuser. So it may be more technically correct to say, like I did, that God created the spiritual being we call Satan. So in other words, I don't think he was created as the accuser. He was created good and he rebelled. So you know, the Bible has a couple fascinating double meaning descriptions, like in Ezekiel 28 and Isaiah 14, where the prophets, they map the king of Tyre and the king of Babylon onto the rebellion of this spiritual being that we call Satan. Now, it would take me an entire Bible class to unpack that. We'll just leave that there for now. The point I want to get to, which is really the important point, is this. And I think this is the thing we can teach to kids and to adults. It's a very simple point, but it's this. Sin is an intruder, right? Sin is an intruder. It is not native to God's creation. This is important because so often kids have this conception of a sort of a yin-yang sort of thing, right? Good, evil, God, Satan reality. Here's the problem with that. And if any adults are thinking that, this is a real problem. We can't have that idea because here's why. That gives evil and Satan too much importance. It gives them way too much standing because evil is not good's opposite. It is the corruption of good. And Satan is not God's opposite. He would be closer, for example, maybe to Michael, the archangel's opposite. I don't want to belabor this, but this is really, really important. Here's why. Because evil and Satan are not equal but opposite realities to good and God that we need to endure for eternity. They are lesser realities that God is going to banish. They will not persist into the new creation. So here's how we can teach this. Sin is an intruder. Satan is an accuser. What do you want to do with an intruder? Well, You want to kick him out. And what do you want to do with an accuser? You want to silence him. You see, and that's the promise. That's precisely what God is going to do. That's what Jesus was doing in his earthly ministry, and that's what Jesus guarantees in his resurrection. So look, sin has an eviction notice, and Jesus is going to come back and kick him out. And Satan has had his teeth punched out. So look, he's reduced to accusing for now with a mumble until Christ returns to lock him in the soundproof dungeon of hell, where we will never have to hear his accusations again. I think if we can teach that to kids and to adults, I think they'll be able to grasp what the scriptures are getting at. And just, I think that would fill them with such enthusiasm and hope.
1: 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The child asks. We'll see what Pastor Connor has to say after this. How can Christians live out their faith in the church, the family, and the government? 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
1: Welcome back. I'm Todd Wilkin. It's our series, Kids Have Questions. Pastor Jonathan Connor is our guest. Pastor Connor, next question, what are the best ways to get your mind in the Christian mode?
10: Isn't that a great question? It's a different way of asking the question, but I love that this comes from a child, and they're asking, like, how do I think Christianly? And I think, in fact, I wish that more people would be asking this question, because there are some really good answers for it. It's going to require us to maybe make some changes in our life, but if we could ask more intentionally, how do I get my mind in the Christian mode? How do I think Christianly? I think we'll arrive at a good place with an answer, and I think we'll do good things for us and for the church. So here's what I say to the child. First, wonderful question. I want people to notice, by the way, I really try in my responses to kids to find some way to affirm the question. I can tell you I am my own worst enemy in this, because in the act of affirming, their act of asking the question, they ask more questions. So what I've actually been observing, so I have 28 kids in my 7th and 8th grade class, and with the learning journals, they're supposed to write down one question they have or one thing they learned. But they've really adopted this idea of asking questions, and I kid you not, I have some kids who have asked 8, 9, 10, some of them are asking 15 questions. That has taken me a little bit longer than I anticipated in a week to answer all their questions, but they're not asking silly questions. They're asking serious questions. And so I feel like a child who is asking a serious question, even if it may be a little bit basic or asked in a different way, it merits a thoughtful answer. So that's taken me a little more time in my week than I initially thought it would. But I can tell you, watching the kids pick up their learning journals on Wednesday before class starts, and even some of them have highlighters out and they're highlighting the answers, it's obviously important to them. So I've just disciplined myself to make the time to do it. But I want to affirm the act of asking the question. So I say, wonderful question. I wish more people would ask this question. Let me answer by asking you a question. What are the best ways to get your mind in the sports mode? Or what are the best ways to get your mind in the gaming mode? I suspect you know the answer. To get your mind in the sports mode, you would need to play and or watch sports. To get your mind in the gaming mode, you would need to play the games. And the more you do it, the more in that mode you become. In fact, habits actually rewire your brain. The saying goes like this: the neurons that fire together wire together. In other words, the more you give yourself to a certain behavior, the more your brain builds highways, actually neural connections that work like highways in the brain, that your thoughts will more naturally travel down. So how do you get in the Christian mode? You need to do the Christian faith. You need to hear God's word. You need to confess the Apostles' Creed and pray the Lord's Prayer. You need to think God's thoughts after him. You need to talk about what you're hearing and thinking and learning from God's word. You need to ask questions about life, about death, about forgiveness, about the world that God made, about the evidences of his handiwork visible in creation, about our relationship to money and sex and relationships, about resurrection and the new earth. There's no shortcut to this. It takes work, but I will tell you this, it is worth it. There's nothing more joyful and fulfilling than thinking God's thoughts after him, than knowing his love and his peace and his purpose. There's nothing more grounding than knowing where you fit in the world, what your identity is, and that you are loved by God. So here's my encouragement. Ask good questions this year. Be willing to read, to think, to pray, to listen, and to stretch yourself. God is real. His word is true. And they are worth your lifelong pursuit. So that's where the answer to the child ends. But again, I want to emphasize, and I've emphasized this before, and if we keep doing interviews, I am sure I will say it again, because it is true and it's powerful. I want to emphasize the importance and the power of habits. So I've recommended these books before, but I would encourage people to read James Smith's book, You Are What You Love, and James Clear's book, Atomic Habits. And I mentioned this before, but these are so valuable to help people understand this important truth about the Christian faith. And it's this: it is something you do. And okay, for all my good Lutheran friends, I don't want them to start hyperventilating, because I'm not turning salvation into something that's built on works. It's not my point. What I'm trying to do is to get people to see that faith in Christ, we can't just reduce it to this sort of check mark, right? I believe God is real. Yeah, I believe in this generic sense that God just loves all people. And I believe he wants me to be nice, right? Check, check, check. And then that's it. Think about it. Jesus' command in Matthew 28. So, you know, he says, as you're going, as you're lifing, make disciples. And then you say, well, how? And he says, well, you baptize in the triune name, and then you teach people something. What's he say? Does he just say, teach them what I taught? No. He says, teach them to observe, to keep, to do what I commanded. So Jesus is assuming action. So our question needs to be, well, how are we going to do that? And there's one word: habits. It takes habits. It takes very intentional habits. It takes certain thought habits. It takes financial habits. It takes time habits. It takes worship habits. It takes word habits. I mean, actually choosing carefully the words that you're going to use to communicate and making this a habit. It takes free time habits. It takes music habits. It takes life habits. So the child asked about getting in the Christian mode. And actually, I love that phrase. It's such a different way of asking it, but I love it. Then you heard my question to the child. How do you get into the sports mode, for instance? Or if you wanted to get in the gaming mode, which I would encourage people not to get into the gaming mode. But if you were, you wouldn't say, well, I believe in sports or I believe in gaming, because that's not going to do it. You're going to have to invest your life. And this is what I wish so much that people would get, not because it's going to make them more saved. Although I do believe it's likely that more people would be saved, because this is the thing that's largely missing from the Christian witness. Christians who don't live in the Christian mode. I've got several articles on my church's website that I've written on cultivating these habits. And I would love to dedicate just an entire series to that question alone. How do we live in the Christian mode? How do we incorporate thoughtful habits into our daily lives? Because I truly believe this is a key piece missing in the lives of many Christians today. So maybe I'll just end with that phrase I shared with the child. Neurons that fire together, wire together. So here's what I want people to understand. This is going to be a different way of saying this and maybe a different way for you to hear it. But you habit your way into new thinking. You habit your way into new living. You habit your way into the Christian mode.
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1: Welcome back. I'm Todd Wilken. This is Issues Etc. It's our series, Kids Have Questions. Pastor Jonathan Connor is our guest. Next question. In 1 Corinthians 1, verses 23 through 25, the text says that we preach folly to the Gentiles, but I thought we were supposed to preach what is true. That's what I always understood.
10: Yeah, okay, so this gives a great opportunity, a little bit of insight into the way a child's mind works. Well, every preacher who's ever preached a sermon knows this. I've had multiple occasions where people say to me, well, just like Pastor said in his sermon, and then I hear what they say and I think, wow, I have never said that in my life. I have no idea how they heard that. So obviously the child has not understood the text. They picked up on that word folly and they're misunderstanding it. So we need to bring some clarity to what the text says. But let me first read the text that the child is referring to so everyone knows what we're talking about, and then I'll unpack it. But again, this is it's a helpful moment for us all to pause and realize it's very easy for people to misunderstand us. We need to practice patience and be very careful in our communicating so that we can try to cut some of that off as much as we can. So this is from 1 Corinthians, like you mentioned, 23 to 25, and here's the text. For the word of the cross is folly to those who are perishing, but to us who are being saved, it is the power of God, for it is written, I will destroy the wisdom of the wise, and the discernment of the discerning I will thwart. Where is the one who is wise? Where is the scribe? Where is the debater of this age? Has not God made foolish the wisdom of the world? For since in the wisdom of God, the world did not know God through wisdom, it pleased God through the folly of what we preach to save those who believe. For Jews demand signs and Greeks seek wisdom, but we preach Christ crucified, a stumbling block to Jews and folly to Gentiles. But to those who are called, both Jews and Greeks, Christ the power of God and the wisdom of God. For the foolishness of God is wiser than men, and the weakness of God is stronger than men. Okay, so I gave the fuller context there. I started at verse 18 just to get the whole picture. But I want to make sure our listeners have that text in their mind, and now the answer to the child. First, great question. Now, Paul isn't saying that what we preach is foolish. He's saying that the Gentiles believe it's foolish. In other words, the idea of the Son of God dying sounds foolish to them. Why would God do that? He also says that the message of Christ crucified is a stumbling block for the Jews, literally scandal. They were scandalized by the thought of the Son of God dying such a shameful and humiliating death. In their mind, the Messiah was supposed to be strong and mighty and triumphant, not dying naked on a cross. So Paul's point then is that God took something that the Gentiles thought was foolish and something that the Jews thought was scandalous, the cross of Jesus, and used it to redeem the world. So what some considered foolish turned out to be wiser than the greatest wisdom of man. And what others considered a scandal and a sign of great weakness turned out to be stronger than the strength of man. Okay, so that's where the answer to the child ends. But again, like I mentioned, this provides such great insight, one, into the hearing of a child, but I also want to add into the hearing of newer Christians and really also for those maybe who haven't made a life habit of listening carefully to Scripture. Because what it does is it teaches us not to assume that everyone just automatically understands. Just to return to the comment I made earlier about making parenthetical comments, we just need to make sure we're explaining as we go along, that we're not needlessly excluding people or making them feel like they're stupid because they don't get it. In fact, Todd, you know this, you know, you're a pastor. So much of pastoral work, it's just restating the basics over and over and over again. I mean, that's what the catechism is so good about, just restating the basics. And I think it's important that we don't let that frustrate us, because we've got people of all different levels of maturity and understanding. Young people who are just starting to really pay attention and process what they're hearing. New people who haven't been listening for very long. And then, you know, all people in between. So we need to be patient as we bring everyone along. But look, regarding the text that the child referenced, this is such a remarkable text. Paul says, right, for Jews demand signs and Greeks seek wisdom, but we preach Christ crucified, a stumbling block to the Jews and folly to the Gentiles. But to those who are called, both Jews and Greeks, Christ, the power of God and the wisdom of God. This is such great stuff. So stumbling block, the Greek word, skandalon, right? It's a scandal, right? A naked man beaten and bloody on the cross? That's just scandalous. And folly, the Greek word, is

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1: He's going to get arrested and be humiliated and beaten and mocked and then crucified. That's my plan. What kind of God would save through dying, or who would win through defeat? Have you ever heard of such a thing? So the Greeks say, that's moria. That's moronic. But Paul says, surprise, you know that scandal? It's the power of God. And the word is dunamis. And you could stretch a bit and translate it as the dynamite of God. I mean, Christ explodes the power of Satan and the grip of sin. He blows it up. And that moria, that moron talk, it's actually wisdom. God outsmarted Satan and he outwitted the wisest man. Because here's the thing. The cross saves. You can spend all day saying, but couldn't have God done it a different way? It's a waste of time. Because this is what God did. He showed that his weakness is stronger than our strength. He showed that his folly is wiser than our wisdom. I guess that's why Paul wraps up his opening salvo there in 1 Corinthians with these words. Let the one who boasts, boast in the Lord. I mean, what is there left to do? God's weakness is stronger than our strength. His folly is wiser than our wisdom. We've got nothing to boast about. So if we're going to boast, let's boast in the Lord.
0: How many stoles do you as a pastor have, and what are their different colors? First, what is a stole?
1: Yeah, great question. So the stole would be that, think of it like a yoke that you put on an ox, you hang it over their neck. It's that colored piece of cloth that's hanging around the pastor's neck. And it actually has great symbolism, and I'm going to get to that in just a minute. But when you see the pastor standing in the front in the white robe, the alb, and the colored piece of cloth hanging around straight down on both sides around his neck, that's the stole. And I'm going to expand upon that in a minute because what it symbolizes is really powerful. Now, let me answer to the child first. Here are the colors of stoles: white, red, blue, purple, green. Each color goes with a different church season. So we actually treat the pastor like he's a piece of furniture. We do this to downplay the man and emphasize the office in which he serves and the task to which he has been called, to bring the word of Jesus into the ears of the gathered worshipers. Okay, now, that's my answer ends, but a couple quick observations. Number one, we treat the pastor like he's a piece of furniture. So if there are green paraments, those are the cloths on the altar, for instance, if there are green paraments on the altar, there's a green stole hanging around the pastor's neck. He's a part of the furniture. Because remember, he stands in an office, and the point of the office is not the man. The point is Jesus. It's the same thing in the furniture in the chancel area, right? The point of the altar isn't the woodwork or the stonework. The point is what is delivered by and from the altar, the body and blood of Christ for the forgiveness of sins. And the same goes for the other pieces. The point is what they point to. So it's the same with the pastor. We treat him like a piece of furniture to keep us from either focusing, for example, on his expensive suit or on his skinny jeans and expensive sneakers. Because the man is not the point. The man in whose stead he stands is the point, and that man is Jesus. But one other point. First of all, the child knew the name of the stole, and we shouldn't take that for granted because a lot of people don't even know what that thing's called. In fact, I remember a few years ago I was teaching confirmation kids on the stole, what it was, and I said, what is this thing called? And one of the children spoke up and said, it's a sash. And we all laughed for a little bit, and I told her and the class that it was called a stole and what it symbolized and so forth. And like I mentioned earlier, that stole is that piece of cloth that the pastor wears around his neck. But it also tells you that that man is ordained. He has been vetted by the church. He has met the biblical criteria to serve as pastor. And so the church has said this man is a pastor, and that tells you he's a pastor. So an acolyte, one who would light the candles, for instance, would not wear a stole. And so the non-stoled robe means not pastor. But that stole, like I mentioned also, is a picture of a shared burden. So it's a picture of a man being yoked with his people to bear their burdens with them. And basically, you could think of pulling them to Jesus. I'm going to go back to the observation quick, and I'll be done with my answer. But back to the sash. After I explained this to the class, so after I told them that it was a stole and not a sash, I told them, and this is the part I want people to understand. I said to the children, remember

0: this, kids. Pastors don't accessorize. That's actually really important. If a pastor is accessorizing in front of the gathered congregation, he is misunderstanding his office. He's making it about himself, and that means very bad things for the church. And we have a lot of pastors today, or those who are pretending to be pastors, wearing all sorts of symbols and logos and rainbows and so on to highlight their issue. They're not acting like furniture. They're acting like a billboard. And for the sake of the church, they need to stop. Now, look, I know there's no thus saith the Lord on the stole. I get that. But the stole has meaning, both for the pastor and for the people. And I think a deeper understanding and appreciation of that stole could do good things for the church.
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0: What caused you to choose to be a pastor? Will we feel pain in the new earth if we touch something hot? And if we are God's perfect creation, why are some born with defects such as autism or Down syndrome? Welcome back to Issues Etc. It's part 17 of our series, Kids Have Questions. Pastor Jonathan Connor joins us. He's pastor of Zion Lutheran Church in Manning, Iowa. Jonathan, welcome back.
1: Thanks, Todd. Happy to be here.
0: This first question, I don't understand what mutants or mutations are. Could you explain it to me?
1: Yes. Oh, this is such an important question. I'm going to answer the child's question first. And for parents who have children, obviously the first part of my answer is going to be brief because I don't want to overwhelm the child. But I do want to go into a little bit more detail for the sake of parents and adults who are listening. But I also want to cue parents in that these kids, they're encountering this, especially if you have kids in the public school system, they're encountering this. I have kids who come to me, they encounter this in the public school system, and they're going to hear a different story when they walk in these doors. And sometimes they struggle with how to reconcile those two. So I think it's important that we address this head on and also bring good resources to bear. So I'll make reference a little bit later to some resources that are very useful for parents, especially and for kids, like video resources to watch that are very witty and fun, but also help drive the message home very well. So here's what I say to the child. I say, mutations are copying mistakes in DNA. So when cells multiply or reproduce, they copy themselves as they divide. Sometimes an error occurs. So if you had to copy an entire book of information by hand, you would probably make a few copying mistakes. In the world of genetics, that would be a mutation. In the world of Darwinian evolution, mutations supposedly account for the origin of new animal kinds. But as we saw in the video, so we watched a video in class on this, this is not actually the case. Mutations can mess with existing DNA, but it cannot write new genetic code to produce new organisms, like moving from a dog to a horse, for instance. And if it can't actually write the necessary genetic code, then it can't drive evolution forward. Like I said, it can mess with the existing DNA, and this could provide a survival advantage in certain rare situations. But this is like throwing out the back seat of your car to gain gas mileage. It gains you gas mileage, but it doesn't add new information and a new structure to move a car, let's say, toward evolving into an airplane. That's the kind of problem Darwinian evolution faces, and mutations simply won't produce the necessary genetic code to produce a new kind of organism. Okay, so that's where the answer to the child ends. But I'm going to expand upon this, and it's going to take me a few minutes to do it. There's a lot involved. I'll try to make it as simple as I can. But also, I want parents to know this. I want adults who are listening to know this. This stuff is accessible. I mean, you don't have to go into the weeds of some of the more technical things, but the general concepts, these are accessible to all of us. If we're willing to give ourselves to the study of this just a little bit, we can grasp these concepts and teach them, I think, very effectively. So the critical point here is, first of all, the child asked about mutations, but I'm going to add natural selection to our conversation because natural selection and mutations, I want you to think of them as twin engines that are supposed to get the evolutionary airplane off the ground. But I want everybody to notice something though, okay? We're going to give them the plane. In other words, natural selection and mutations, they can't even begin to do anything until after we have life, okay? And you need replicating life, not just life, but replicating life. So those engines can't get your plane off the ground if you don't have a plane. So we're going to give them the airplane. That's important to understand. If you want to study the insurmountable problems of getting life, getting the airplane, I would highly recommend the work of Jim Tour, T-O-U-R. He's a synthetic chemist. He has this outstanding, it's in-depth. I mean, look, he gets very sciencey. But if you're willing to persevere, you can get the general concepts. He's got this Abiogenesis series on YouTube. And Jim Tour, he is brilliant. I mean, absolutely brilliant. He goes deep into the science. And the cool thing is, this guy loves Jesus, and he's so explicit about it. So a committed Christian loves Jesus and really addresses the abiogenesis question. So if you want to talk about how to get the airplane, go from non-life to life, check out his resources. Okay, so again, we're giving evolution the airplane. What we're going to talk about then is the engines that they claim move living organisms from simple to complex. So the engines that are supposed to lift that evolutionary airplane off the ground. So let's look at these engines. Let's take natural selection. So natural selection, it's oftentimes used in the same breath with the survival of the fittest. So nature selects the most fit organisms for the environment. Now, what I want people to notice here, when you see this in print, oftentimes natural selection gets capitalized. It's actually given godlike status. And that was actually really important to Darwin because he needed to get God out. He wasn't just doing it by saying, well, we won't consider supernatural causes. That's built in too. But what he was saying was, we're getting God's programming out of the organism. So we're erasing God's fingerprint, the adaptive ability that God hardwired into the organism to sense its changing environment, to process it through this remarkable if-then algorithmic logic, and then to enact changes to maximize survivability. So Darwin wanted that out. And if you want to go into more detail on that, I would check out Continuous Environmental Tracking and Adaptive Engineering. And the Institute for Creation Research is doing some wonderful work on this. And really, this is cutting-edge stuff. They are really putting forth good thinking that I believe is finally going to unseat this natural selection stuff. But for Darwin, again, he needed to get adaptive engineering out, and he did it with natural selection. Nature selects its survivors. Here's what we have to pay attention. Nature is not conscious. Nature doesn't really select anything. I mean, ask yourself this. Where is nature's brain? It doesn't have one. And there's another critical point we all need to appreciate here. Natural selection, it's not a generative process. So it does not create anything new. Now, it can sometimes preserve and eliminate, but it can't create anything new. And your honest evolutionists, they will admit this. This is why mutations were added to Darwinian evolution, to their equation, because they're supposed to generate the new information. But I want people to understand this idea of information. And to get at it, think digital code. So this is the stuff that runs your smartphones. This is the stuff that runs SpaceX's rockets. Mutations mess with the code. So here's the question you need to be asking yourself. How likely are you to get a new kind of functional smartphone or spaceship by just messing with the code? And if you do, just randomly mess with it, here's my question. Are you going to get in that rocket? Or are you going to buy that smartphone? There's no way, because you know. And remember, this process is blind. There's no direction. There's no purpose. There's no intentionality. It's just randomly messing with the code. But here's the thing for people to appreciate. The code in living organisms, it's inconceivably more complex than the code that's running Elon Musk's rockets. Because the code in DNA, it communicates a meaningful message. So these are like, for example, critical instructions for protein construction. That's one of the things that DNA would be doing. But okay, this is amazing. If you start to research this, what scientists are discovering with DNA, it is so astonishing. DNA communicates meaningful information forward, so down the genetic code, and backwards, and frame shifted right and left, forward and backwards. Let me see if I can make that make sense. So this code communicates a meaningful and critical message, what they're finding in some cases, in six different ways. So imagine, if you would, composing a symphony that could be played as a meaningful piece of music forward, and backward. And then let's say you shift the rests two spaces to the right and left, forward and backward, and you still have a meaningful and beautiful symphony. Or imagine writing an essay that communicated a meaningful message forward and backwards, and then moving the space two places to the right and to the left, forward and backward, and having it all communicate a meaningful essay. See, that's the kind of information we're talking about. That's the kind of information being conveyed through DNA. And the Discovery Institute has this outstanding series of videos on this called Long Story Short. So if you just go to YouTube, Google Long Story Short with the Discovery Institute, these things are witty, they're fun, they make the science understandable, especially episodes 10 and 11. They get into this idea that I just talked about information compression. But for our purposes, okay, here's what I want people to ask. If you mess with that code, are you going to end up with intelligible code? There's no way. Not when you have that many layers of meaningful information baked in. And remember, when it comes to living organisms, you have to keep the organism alive the entire time. So neo-Darwinism claims that you can get to these new kinds of organisms, like going from a dog to a horse, for instance. They say all you need is just a lot of time and the gradual accumulation of information. So Richard Dawkins, for instance, he loves to talk about scaling Mount Improbable. And he says, look, I get you can't get there in one big leap, but you can eventually get there just one step at a time. And that sounds convincing, but here's the problem. Okay, Dawkins wants to focus on one mountain, Mount Improbable, but there are billions and billions of mountains. Only one is Mount Improbable. The rest are Mount Death. In other words, there are way more ways to be dead than alive. So natural selection and mutations, look, they don't know which mountain to climb. They don't even know they're climbing a mountain. They don't know if any step gets them closer or farther away. Dawkins loves to tout all his computer programs that show how this is possible, but they're cheating because they always keep the positive steps toward the top of Mount Improbable. It's like a blindfolded hiker, right, at the base of the right mountain and then coaching them every step of the way, saying, oh, you're getting warmer. No, no, no, colder. No, warmer. Keep going. That is cheating. I mean, Dawkins himself says DNA neither knows nor cares. So nature doesn't know. It isn't cognizant. It doesn't have a brain. It doesn't keep a lab book. So it doesn't know if it's getting closer to evolving to a new kind of organism or killing it. And most mutations are lethal. I mean, the few that provide survival advantages, and even that really needs to be qualified because it only provides an advantage in a very limited sense, given certain very specific set of environmental conditions. So a survival advantage through mutations doesn't actually add the necessary genetic code to move an organism upward. And evolutionists often do a bait and switch on this. So they highlight, for instance, say a new trait, and they'll claim that that's an example of new information. But it's actually a false claim. These new traits typically have either been caused by the corruption of existing information or by the organism itself sensing its environment and implementing a beneficial change. It's not actually new lines of genetic code. So as you can probably imagine, there's a lot more to say on this, but here's the point I want to make. So just take this point home. These twin engines of natural selection and mutations, they have enough explanatory power to account for some limited expression of new traits in organisms, but not enough to explain new organisms, as in new kinds of organisms, like dog to a horse. And when you get into the genetic information, what you actually see is not evolution, but devolution, the degrading of existing genetic information. So here's our point. These engines, they're on backwards. So we've given them the plane and they've put two engines on it backwards. And I think it's time for a better model. And we've actually got one in adaptive engineering that sees the handiwork and the brilliance of the Lord Jesus Christ at every point along the way. He created organisms and maximized their ability to adapt to their environment to maximize their survivability. This is not evolution in the Darwinian sense. It is adaptability in the engineering sense. And all glory goes to our Lord Jesus Christ.
2: 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It's part 17 of our series, Kids Have Questions. The next question, what caused you to choose to be a pastor?

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0: Welcome back. Pastor Jonathan Connor is pastor of Zion Lutheran Church in Manning, Iowa. He's our guest in part 17 of our series, Kids Have Questions. I'm Todd Wilkin. Pastor Connor, here's the next question. What caused you to choose to be a pastor? What age were you? Why did you choose Manning?
1: Wonderful. Okay, I love this question. And in fact, if it's okay with you, Todd, before I answer it, because I think while all of us as pastors have our own, in some ways, unique story for how we got where we are, my belief is probably all of us at some point had somebody encourage us, somebody who suggested it, someone who said, have asked the question, did you think about it? Have you thought about being a pastor? So before I offer my answer, I'd love to just give you the opportunity and then I'll offer mine. How did you end up as a pastor?
0: I had no intention of being a pastor until my second year in college, when I discovered that I liked studying Greek and Hebrew and theology. And to tell you the truth, even through my seminary years where I enjoyed studying the languages and theology, I did not have a burning desire to be a pastor. I just liked the studies. And really, it wasn't, to tell you the truth, until I actually got the call and was ordained and started serving the people that I said, hey, this is what I wanted to do after all. But up to that point, I was just kind of on a track of studying the theology, and I knew that it would end in being a pastor. I wasn't dumb. I have a burning desire to be a pastor. I was just kind of following the trail of theology and the languages.
1: I love that story because actually we have a lot in common. I don't want to forget to answer the child's question, so I'm going to answer the child's question. But I am a lot like that. I did not go to college thinking I was going to be a pastor. In fact, I kind of thought that's the last thing I wanted to be. I, like you, really enjoyed the theology of it and the study part of it. And I have come, like you said, once you get into the parish and started having the opportunity of sharing a life with people and bringing that theology to bear in their lives, that has been such a joyful thing. But let me go back and answer the child's question first, and then maybe I'll expand a little bit upon that, because I think we have quite a few things in common with how we ended up where we ended up. So I say to the child, these are great questions. When I went to college, I did not want to be a pastor, although I had many people throughout my childhood tell me that they thought I would be a good pastor. So I started taking classes and found myself continually drawn toward the theology courses. So after about my first year, I realized that I really enjoyed theology, learning it and teaching it. So I gave in and agreed to be a pastor. And guess what? I love it. I was probably about 19 when I decided for sure to become a pastor. Now, technically, I did not choose Manning. Manning chose me. It's a part of the pastor call process. Congregations identify men who they think could serve them well as a pastor, and they issue what is called a divine call. In other words, they believe God works through congregations to identify and call the pastor he wants to serve a particular people. So I was a pastor in Sanborn, Iowa at the time, and Zion called me. I really liked Zion and what they were doing and accepted their call to be their pastor. And I still love the people of Zion. Okay, so that's where my answer to the child ends. But I do want to go just a little more detail on this, because the one thing that I want to highlight in my journey to becoming a pastor was the number of people who encouraged me along the way. They saw something, and they told me they saw something in me that they thought would translate well into pastor. And like I said, pastor, especially when I was younger, pastor was not on my radar at all. When I was a kid, I'm not even sure I had a functioning radar, but I knew this. I knew as a kid, I loved the church, and the church was the hub of my life. And just to kind of drive home that image for a minute for people, this is the way I like to conceptualize the church's place in my life and in our lives as people. But if you think of a bicycle wheel, like the spokes and so forth in the middle, if you imagine that we are the sliders that you put on your bicycle spokes as a kid, and the church is the hub in the center. And so you slide to the center, you go out into your vocation, you slide back to the center, you go out into your vocation. So you're always coming back to the center. You're gathering with the gathered people around pulpit, font, and altar. So we are the sliders, but we come back to the hub of our life. That's the church. I think that's a good way of thinking about it. But I knew the people at the church where I was gathering week in and week out, they were encouraging me toward the pastorate. So I think what I'd like to say, you know, for listeners, first of all, to men, are people encouraging you? And do you love the church? Is it the hub of your life? Because maybe it's something to look into. And if it's something you're thinking about, or you think, yeah, the church really is the hub of my life and I love this, well, talk to your pastor. Call one of our seminaries, right? Ask some questions. Attend a conference there. The pastoral office is a deeply meaningful vocation. You know, when I was a kid, I thought, I didn't know what I wanted to do, but in my head, I wanted a 9-to-5 job. That's what I wanted. You go to your job, you go home, and you're done. You check out, you're done until the next day. And I knew this much about pastor, that pastor was not one of those jobs. So I think for that reason, at first, I really resisted it. But I know this, now that I am a pastor, and it's definitely not a 9-to-5 job. It's a 24/7 calling. I'm never done. I never really clock out. I mean, not really. I do try to observe boundaries and so forth. I do my best to maintain those, but I'm never really off. But this is what I know. For those who may have thought, maybe I could do that, maybe I'm interested, here's what I can tell you. I love it. Because here's one of the reasons I love it. Not just the theology part. I love the theology part. I love teaching it. I love preaching it. I love conversations with people. I love answering questions. I mean, obviously, if you listen to me at all in our interviews, I love questions, right? But another piece that I really love, and this is why I would encourage men to consider the pastoral office, because there's something beautiful about sharing life with people. It's hard for me to put in words. Todd, you probably could express the same sentiment. It's just deeply meaningful to walk through the highs and the lows with people, to weep with them, to laugh with them, to struggle with them, to experience life with them. I mean, to experience all of it. And as a pastor, I've had the privilege of being involved in just about every situation you can imagine. I've found myself just dropped into it. And that creates a bond that's just hard to describe, because you've been there in their lives and you've shared it together. And I guess in my mind, it's just hard to imagine a 9-to-5 job doing that. And to everyone who's listening, encourage men who you think would be good pastors, encourage them to be pastors, because the thing is, you see, the shortage is real and we need pastors. We need brave men. We need competent men. We need compassionate men. And if you know one, my request of you is, could you put pastor on his radar?
0: Pastor Jonathan Connor is our guest. Part 17 of our series, Kids Have Questions. We've got a question about pain and the new earth next.

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5: 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Pastor Jonathan Connor is our guest, pastor of Zion Lutheran Church in Manning, Iowa. It's our series, Kids Have Questions. The next question, Jonathan, is, will we feel pain on the new earth like if we touch something hot?
6: I think that's a fantastic question. I've thought about that question before, and I'm going to offer the best answer I can come up with, but I'm going to say up front that I'm not going to be able to give as full of an answer as I want to give, and that's basically because the scriptures, as best I know, don't give a full answer to that question. But first, let me answer the child's question. I say, I have often wondered about this too. Let's think through it. Now, I'm going to hit pause for a second, just so everyone's paying attention to what I'm doing, because I'm doing this on purpose. I'm inviting the child and anybody else who's listening and any other conversation I would be having, I often will say things like, let's think through it. So what I'm trying to do is invite the child into the thinking process, or anyone I'm talking to, enter into this thinking process with me. Let's go together. So it's not just a matter of child asks the question, here's the answer, and we move on. No, I'm inviting them into the thought process. So everyone, let's think through it together. On the one hand, we have a text like Revelation chapter 21, speaking about the new earth that says, and maybe some of our listeners thought of this, right? So Revelation 21, verse 4, He, that's God, will wipe away every tear from their eyes, and death shall be no more. Neither shall there be mourning, nor crying, nor pain anymore, for the former things have passed away. Okay, so continuing to the child, but I don't think it's saying that it won't hurt to stub our toe. The word for pain seems to mean something closer to deep suffering or laborious toil. So it's speaking about a different kind of pain. Further, I'm not convinced that pain is a result of the fall. In other words, I suspect it would have hurt to stub your toe or to pick up a hot coal before Adam sinned. Pain seems to be a warning system that God has given to us to alert us to danger and greater injury. Of course, this raises more questions about the new earth. If we grant that we will be able to experience pain, which I think it is reasonable to grant, then we need to ask if it will be possible, for instance, to break a bone or burn our skin or any number of things. And if that's possible, then are greater life-threatening injuries possible? Perhaps, but perhaps God will have a mechanism for bringing healing. I know this doesn't answer all of our questions on this, but I think it's about as far as we can get with the biblical testimony that we have. Okay, so that ends my answer. And I'll simply offer, if any listeners have insight into this, boy, I would love to hear it, because this is a question that I have. Now, the only other hint at an answer that I see in Scripture is from Revelation 22, verse 2, where we have this, you know, description of this collective tree of life on both sides of the river of life. And John says that the leaves were for the healing of the nations. I think that's a fascinating phrase, the healing of the nations. But what does that mean? How far does that phrase stretch? Is this only limited to a spiritual healing, or is it possibly something bigger? So again, I welcome someone maybe who's thought more about this to chime in. But for now, I think it's enough to give us a hint at an answer. And I also think this is a good place to acknowledge that Scripture doesn't answer every question. Scripture, we describe it as sufficient for salvation, not exhaustive. And the more I've thought about this over the years, the more I've thought that's actually probably a good thing, because I suspect we would too easily get bogged down in the minutia and we would miss the main thing. So when I come up against these sorts of questions, when I get to the end of what Scripture says and I'm still not able to give a full answer, I rest in the reality that God is smarter than me. I don't have to figure it all out. He's got it under control. And at the end of the day, we can trust him.
5: 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It's our series, Kids Have Questions. Another question about why some are born with defects. 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In the Wittenberg Trail feature, Julie Stiegemeyer writes about her path from Methodism to Lutheranism. 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
5: Welcome back to Issues Etc. I'm Todd Wilkin. It's our series, Kids Have Questions, with Pastor Jonathan Connor, pastor of Zion Lutheran Church in Manning, Iowa. Here's another one, Jonathan. I don't want to sound disrespectful whatsoever, but we are God's perfect creation, yet some people are born with defects such as autism or Down syndrome. Why is that?
6: I think it's a great question. And I give the child all kinds of credit for asking it, because sometimes, I mean, adults who are listening now, I think you know sometimes we're afraid to ask questions like this, because as the child even indicated in the question, they didn't want to sound disrespectful. And you can appreciate that sentiment, but it's a sincere question, and I think it's a good question. So here's what I say to the child. You're not being disrespectful at all. You've asked a very thoughtful question. Let's think through this biblically. What does the Bible say about God's creation? Now, I'm going to hit pause. Everyone listening, pay attention. Notice I'm starting, again, with the invitation to come along with me, and I'm starting with a question. So someone once said, people ask questions for basically two different reasons. You ask a question to discover something or to teach something. So I'm asking the question back to the child to invite them into this process of thinking and of discovering. So I say, continuing with the answer to the child, if you read through the Genesis account, you will hear the phrase, it was good, several times. And then you will hear the final assessment of God's completed work summarized in these words, it was very good. So obviously, at this point, we wouldn't have seen defects caused by genetic copying mistakes or diseases. So what happened? Well, remember what happened in Genesis 3? Remember how Adam sinned? Sin brought death into the world. And this doesn't just mean that sin makes people and animals die. It means that God's creation was twisted and bent toward death. Or we could phrase it this way. God's creation was twisted and bent away from God's very good design and intention for it. While people with autism or Down syndrome are beautiful people in their own right, they have been affected by Adam's sin. That doesn't mean that they did anything wrong to be born with these conditions. It means that sin twisted brokenness into the world of cause and effect. The truth is, we've all been impacted by sin's intrusion into the world of cause and effect. We all have health challenges, whether physical or mental, and that they affect all of us. For example, I have very poor eyesight, and if I didn't have glasses, I couldn't drive or play sports. I also have persistent back pain and sciatica, nerve pain. I didn't do anything to deserve these. I was simply born into a world into which sin affects our bodies. But here's the good news. God promises to suck the sin out of his creation. And with the sin out, we can expect to see all the twisting impacts of sin to be sucked out too. So we can expect God to restore his creation to its very good status when Jesus returns. In fact, we can expect it to be even better than very good, because Jesus is going to live with us and we are going to be fully empowered by the Holy Spirit. So this is what we long for and pray for. Healed bodies and minds in the resurrection. Okay, so my answer to the child ends there, but I want to highlight two twin truths, all right? Number one, I did mention this to the child. One, We're all bent. All humanity has been bent by sin. And that bentness manifests itself in a lot of different ways. Some of them are very visible, and some of them not so much. So the child mentioned things like autism and Down syndrome, but there are others. For example, I mentioned my eyesight is terrible. I have sciatica nerve pain that just plagues me. One of our members here at Zion, she has four kidneys. So she has to drink a lot of water, way more than most people do, to keep them flushed and to prevent kidney stones. I have another member who has a condition in which her eyes, and I don't fully understand how this works, but they don't shed the cells they're supposed to shed. So she has to have her eyes scraped to get those cells off periodically. That just sounds, and she tells me it is, it's exceedingly painful. I have another member, he has an interstitial cell problem with his lungs. And you have other members, I have members who are plagued by mental health struggles. The point I want to make here is that we're all bent, okay? We're all born bent. Adam's sin was the great bender of creation. But here's the second truth I want to emphasize. We all also bear the image of God. And that means our beauty and our worth are still visible in our bent condition. So we can see this actually if you were to think about all kinds of art and statues, for instance, and frescoes from antiquity. Typically, they're damaged in some way, but they're still beautiful. They're still invaluable. So here's our challenge as the church. Confess both about humanity. Confess mankind's bent beauty. So the fall and the image. And then hold up the gospel promise of Christ's resurrection. He's going to unbend us and glorify us. Now, I think there's some really interesting questions now we could explore when it comes to what our unbent, glorified bodies will be like. And I know Paul talks about this over in 1 Corinthians 15, right? He talks about imperishable, glorified, powerful, and spirit-empowered bodies. And it would be a lot of fun just to unpack each one of those gospel-packed words. But I'm thinking more along the lines of what our loved ones, for example, with Down syndrome and autism will be like. Because I think it's hard for us to imagine them any other way. So here's the thing I have sort of just percolating in the back of my mind. You can read accounts, well-documented accounts of near-death experiences, or sometimes they're called out-of-body experiences, of people who were born blind, but who in these experiences see. So their soul sees. While in their body, they're blind because the body has been bent in some way by the fall, but the soul sees. So what I'm getting after here is, I think it stands to reason that in the resurrection, that when the body is unbent and glorified, that they are going to see. It also stands to reason that everyone bent by the fall will be unbent and glorified. Now, how that all plays out, I really don't know. But like I mentioned earlier, I know that God knows, and I can rest in that.
5: What is blasphemy?
6: What a big question, right? So I'll answer the child, and then we'll dive into this for a few minutes. So blasphemy is basically misusing God's name. So if we curse or swear or lie or deceive by his name, we are misusing it. If we use it as an expression of disbelief or surprise, we are misusing it. Remember, God is the highest and holiest being in existence. So misusing his name is a very big deal. The Bible calls God's name holy. You can see it in Exodus 3 and Isaiah 6, among many other places, and says that we are saved by his name, Acts chapter 4. Here's the way we phrase it in the catechism when we address God's name. You shall not misuse the name of the Lord your God. What does this mean? We should fear and love God so that we do not curse, swear, use satanic arts, lie or deceive by his name, but call upon it in every trouble, pray, praise, and give thanks. So that's where my answer to the child ends. And I'm going to expand upon it just for a second. But I want to offer just one brief comment. I hope people who are listening have kind of taken a step back and realized the diversity of questions that we've asked today. And if we had had time, I would have shared the questions that I receive in a typical week. Last Wednesday, so two Wednesdays ago actually now, I had over 50 questions asked from kids, and they ran the gamut just like today, the questions we're asking. They cover a wide swath of ideas and questions. Our kids have questions, and I know our adults do too. So I think it's so important that we are doing our best to engage them and welcoming those questions. And actually on Sunday, I read the whole list of questions to our congregation and just said to them, these are your kids. They have these questions, and we need to tell them two things. Number one, the church welcomes questions. And number two, we have good answers. But let me expand upon my answer to this child. So Luther actually writes about this in the Large Catechism also, in his explanation to the Second Commandment. I want to read just a couple very brief paragraphs so listeners can appreciate what a big deal this is. So Luther says, let us learn and take to heart how much is at stake in this commandment, and diligently guard against and avoid every misuse of the holy name as the greatest sin that can be committed outwardly. I mean, process that for a second. The greatest sin that can be committed outwardly, taking God's name in vain. Then he adds, God has added a solemn threat to this commandment. You shall not misuse the name of the Lord your God, right? For the Lord will not acquit anyone who misuses his name. That's from Exodus 20, verse 7. This means that no one will be let off or go unpunished. As little as God will permit the heart that turns away from him to go unpunished, just as little will he permit his name to be used to disguise a lie. And then Luther adds this, above all else, therefore, our young people should be strictly required and trained to hold this as well as the other commandments in high regard. Whenever they violate them, we must be after them at once with the rod. Now, okay, just pause. Luther is not advocating beating children. He's speaking about discipline here. But he goes on, and confront them with the commandment and continually impress upon them so that they may be brought up not merely with punishment, but with reverence and fear of God. So end his quote there. Here's what we need to understand. God's name is not a cheap toy. It is not cover for sin. It's not a swear word. It's not an expression of surprise. It is salvation. And Scripture is emphatically clear that where God's name is, there God is. So we need to treat that name like there's a rope attached to it. Every time you say it, you're pulling on it. You're pulling God into whatever you're saying. That's why Luther says in the Small Catechism, which I share with the child, we should fear and love God so we do not curse, swear, use satanic arts, lie, or deceive by his name, but call upon it in every trouble, pray, praise, and give thanks. And I just wish I could get Christians to get this, because it brings me such sorrow to hear the way that Christians routinely use the Lord's name. So maybe I'll just speak very directly to listeners. If this is you, or if this is your children, please stop. Repent. You heard what Luther wrote. Diligently guard against and avoid every misuse of the holy name as the greatest sin that can be committed outwardly. Like I said, God's name is not a toy. It's not this styrofoam cup that you just toss out after you're finished drinking your coffee. It's the highest and it's the holiest name in existence. It's the name to which you owe the breath of life inside of you. It's the name by which you are saved. If you call yourself Christian, then please honor the name.
5: Pastor Connor, you mentioned a little bit ago the influx of questions that you got from the kids in the congregation. What were some of those questions?
6: Yeah, thanks, Todd. So what I want to share with people, okay, again, just to frame what I'm talking about here, these are their learning journals. They're to write one thing they learned or one question they have. What I found is these kids struggle to limit themselves to one question.

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1: Pastors engaged in addressing these questions, because these are real questions from real kids, and I know from real adults as well. So I'm just going to list the questions. I'm not going to answer any of them. I'm just going to list them so people can appreciate one Wednesday's questions. Okay, are demons possessing people real? Do pastors actually have to exorcise the demon from the person's body? Are we still supposed to love family members and friends of the LGBTQ community? No surgeries or crazy things done to your body will ever change who you are as a male or a female. Is there an end to the universe, or is it boundless? If it is at the point of infinity, wouldn't it be possible for other life to exist on a planet similar to ours? How do I deal with friends and family who are LGBTQ+? Is it wrong to hurt someone to save an innocent person, like a Nazi soldier trying to hurt a Jew? Why do people believe in LGBTQ? Do you think LGBTQ will be here to the end of the earth? Did Jesus know everything when he was born? In an article in the newspaper, it talked about men and eggs for giving birth. Will that work? Will people let this happen? Is it your sin that will make you go to hell, or your unfaithfulness in Christ? If you commit blasphemy because it is the only unforgivable sin, will you go to hell? Why do we need to go to church? Why do people think it's like okay for them to have kids when they are the same gender? So people that are suicidal, do you think other people like make them that way? Like from being mean to them or something? Or how do some people get that way? Why would scientists use rock dating methods to see how old the earth is when it can be proven wrong? Is adoption unholy since kids aren't commodities? Why does God let infertility happen when he wants more children for him? How did the Christians that were persecuted by the Roman emperor Nero fight back, physically or mentally? Children should come before adults. There's evidence that evolution is false. Why do Mormons believe they are Christians? What are Messianic Jews? How can others call Christianity closed-minded when they refuse to listen to us? If people say Adam and Eve weren't alive, what would happen? What would God do? Why does it sound like you are judging adults and what they choose to do with their life? Not to be hurtful or disrespectful in any way, because there's no problem with two girls or two boys. Why do people want surgery when it won't change how your mind works and the way you act? Why do people make fun of other people's jobs? Why do some non-Christians say that the same sex can marry but can't reproduce and still have kids that say, I have two dads or two moms? Wouldn't an assassin be an ungodly job? Is cussing a sin? If a parent doesn't let their kid go to church or confirmation, would that be a sin for both of them or the parent's fault? There's a friend of mine, and this happens to him. Is being that person that executes another person because of the crimes they committed, is that still murder? If everyone is equal, why is there racism and sexist people? Is being a furry a bad thing? How did we go from Adam and Eve to 8 billion people? If God created other planets, why did he pick Earth? So the only important things happened in the first 7 days? Is the God of the Old Testament the same as the God of the New Testament? How did 24 hours a day become a thing? Did God create it? So if you believe in God or go to church, do you automatically go to heaven? So is being transgender a sin, or just in certain states? How did LGBTQ+ become a thing? So if the first animals on Earth were flying and swimming, what did they eat if their other food as animals aren't on Earth yet? Can you be a Christian and not believe in Adam and Eve? On Earth creation, what happened on the eighth day? Why do we have tailbones? Why did the devil take the form of a snake? Why is abortion bad? Do we actually share DNA with great apes? Did the Earth actually have all those ice ages? People say Hitler went to heaven because the last minute he praised God and confessed himself to God. Is that true? Can you really confess last minute and still go to heaven even though you did a sin? Who was Darwin? Did Adam name every animal, like species? And if a woman transitions into a man, do they continue to have their monthly cycle? So that's 1 week. 1 week of questions from these kids. So for those listening, our kids have questions. And we need to have an environment in the church where they feel safe to ask those questions. And every single one.

0: of those questions, first of all, I answer every single one of them in the learning journals. But number two, there are good answers available for these questions. And I guess my encouragement to adults is start engaging in these questions and start thinking of ways that you can answer them, because I know your kids have these questions too.
1: Pastor Jonathan Connor is pastor of Zion Lutheran Church in Manning, Iowa. Jonathan, thank you again.
0: Thanks, Todd. It's always a joy.
1: We will be back with Craig Parton, author of a chapter in our forthcoming book, Objections Overruled 3, for our series, Answering Arguments Against Christianity. Today, the argument that the Trinity is a late theological construct. The Issues, Etc. 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
4: This is Pastor Matthew Harrison, president of the Lutheran Church Missouri Synod. 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There's right and wrong, and we know which is which from the Ten Commandments. 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There's such a thing as objective, absolute truth, and it's found in the person and work of Jesus Christ and His Word. 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
5: I continue to contend that the biggest problem we face as a movement is not that people have heard our arguments and rejected them. 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
6: The catechism that we've been told by the world is Christianity is backward. It's quite the opposite. The push toward LGBTQ rhetoric is a push backwards in time, backwards to a pre-Christian morality.
7: The higher critic is dead or dying, and Jesus rose again from the dead. So I'm going to take his view of the Bible rather than your view of the Bible.
8: I think we need to be very open to the reality that if baptism is a new birth and your first birth took place without your knowledge or consent, then your second birth can also take place without your knowledge or consent. It is the gift to you of a new life.
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1: Where did God come from? Why do we say He was born of the Virgin Mary, but He made heaven and earth? And Did dinosaurs exist in the Garden of Eden? Some questions from some children for the first hour of Issues, Etc. Greetings and welcome. We're coming to you live this Friday afternoon, January the 5th. I'm Todd Wilkin. Thanks for tuning us in. Pastor Jonathan Connor joins us for our ongoing series, Kids Have Questions. Then Pastor Chris Roseboro will bring us some 2024 prophecies from some alleged prophets in This Week in Pop Christianity in Hour 2. Pastor Jonathan Connor is pastor of Zion Lutheran Church in Manning, Iowa. Jonathan, welcome back.
0: Thanks, Todd. It's really a privilege to be here. I want to say real quickly, thank you to what you and your team does. I truly appreciate the work you do for the glory of Christ and for the upbuilding of the church. So appreciative for the work of Issues, Etc. And just a real privilege for me to be just a small piece of that. So thank you.
1: Well, thank you. Thanks for being part of it.
0: Absolutely.
1: Refresh our memory. Why is it important to solicit questions of this nature from our children and alleviate any parental hesitancy or fear about doing so themselves?
0: Absolutely. I think this is so important. Number one, our kids have questions. Just start with that understanding. They have questions and they are going to ask them, whether they're asking them of their peers or whether they're searching them out online, which is in some ways just their peers, but online, or through other means. But they're looking for answers, or they're going to have these questions and feel very alone in them because they can't find anybody to take them seriously and to engage them with these questions. So they have these questions. This is not a theoretical possibility. They do. They live in this world. They're going to wrestle with these issues, and the world is putting all kinds of things in front of their face every day. So parents cannot be afraid of this. And my encouragement for parents is, one, just like I've talked about before, for parents and for the church, to find a way to create a culture of questions where the questions are safe, where they are welcome, kids don't need to be afraid of asking them. And number two, they don't have to be afraid of being told, oh, just believe, that sort of answer. That's very patronizing to a child, and they quit asking the questions. But number two, creating a culture doesn't mean, parents, you have to be the expert on everything. Because you have a pastor, go ask him if you have those questions. He'll love that his people are having these conversations. So I think for our kids to know that parents are willing and ready to be engaged in these conversations with them, that the church is ready to be engaged in these conversations, and this is the place we want to be having these conversations, I think that's critical for the well-being of our children, faith-wise, mentally, in so many ways, that they're welcomed into a conversation that honestly predates them, but they're welcomed into something bigger than them. And like I've said before, the church has been around for 2,000 years. We've had time to think about a lot of these things. We have good answers. So I think it needs to be inculcated at the home, in that home environment, but it should definitely spill over into the church and then vice versa back and forth so that we are in conversation together. Even if we don't know all the answers, the fact that we're open to them, I think will speak volumes to our kids and to our adults. I think that would be a good place to start.
1: The first question we're going to take up has to do with a combination of things, and usually it is posed to Christians in the form of a gotcha. You know, you guys believe that Adam and Eve rode on dinosaurs or something like that. Did dinosaurs exist in the Garden of Eden?
0: This is such a great question. And to parents who are listening, I guarantee you, your kids have this question. I get asked questions pretty regularly by kids about dinosaurs. And what I love about kids asking this is they're not afraid to ask it. A lot of adults, honestly, they're just afraid to ask that dinosaur question because that very reason you just said, because it's kind of become the gotcha thing. And the fear is, if I ask the gotcha question, there's no answer for it. So that's going to, you know, challenge my faith sort of thing. So I love that kids ask this question. They're not afraid to ask it. They're very blunt when they ask it, and they're thoughtful in their question. So I'm going to answer the kids' question, and then I'm going to take a few minutes to unpack this because there's a lot I really want to unpack. This is such a big question. So I first start out by saying, well, why wouldn't they have? So why wouldn't they have existed in the Garden of Eden? So if you think biblically, it's perfectly reasonable. The problem is that we've all been conditioned to think that dinosaurs went extinct long before man existed. But what does the evidence show? dinosaurs of the land-dwelling variety were created on day six. Humans were created later on day six. So yes, dinosaurs lived when humans lived and could have been present in the Garden of Eden. Consider a few things. The word dinosaur, which just means terrible lizard, wasn't coined until the 1800s. Long after the Bible had been written, do you think it's possible the Bible had a different word for dinosaur? So check out God's word in Job chapter 40. Behold, behemoth, which I made as I made you. He eats grass like an ox. Behold, his strength in his loins, and his power in the muscles of his belly. He makes his tail stiff like a cedar. The sinews of his thighs are knit together. His bones are tubes of bronze, his limbs like bars of iron. Well, what does that sound like to you? And did you know that ancient civilizations have all sorts of art depicting dinosaur-like creatures? We have found petroglyphs and artifacts and clay figures that look like dinosaurs. We found rock carvings of dinosaur-like creatures, creatures that look like what we call Triceratops, Pterodactyl, even Tyrannosaurus Rex. In the child's answer, I put some pictures in the answer. So I say, see below for the child. I can't put the pictures through audio, though. So I continue. These are all from ancient civilizations. On several occasions, scientists have discovered dinosaur bones that have not been fully fossilized, even bones with red blood cells and stretchy tissue. These dinosaurs couldn't have died millions of years ago, or those bones would be fully fossilized and no tissue would remain. So when you throw out the evolutionary assumptions and follow the evidence wherever it leads, it makes a pretty convincing case that dinosaurs didn't die out millions of years before humans, but that they coexisted, just as the Bible teaches. Then I say to the child, if you want to learn more, ask me and I'll give you resources. So this is one of the things I often do if I have the opportunity with parents, for example, afterwards. If the child asks a question like this and they have shown an interest in dinosaurs, I will sometimes text the parent and say, hey, your child asked a really great question about dinosaurs, and here's a book, or here's a video, here's a website. You might want to check this out and go into more details with your child, because they're obviously asking this question. So it's a way then to follow up with parents. But like you mentioned earlier, Todd, this question is often put out there kind of as a gotcha thing, and it has caused a lot of headaches for Christians, but it really shouldn't. The reason why it's been causing us headaches is because we have been marinating in these evolutionary assumptions, and we've been marinating in them since birth. Every children's book, every science book, every television program, they all repeat the liturgy. Millions of years, millions of years, millions of years. And really, this is a good reminder of the power of liturgies. Even the word dinosaur is used to indicate something that is prehistoric, right? These are basically synonyms in our culture. So we're taught from the moment of birth just to accept that dinosaurs died out millions of years before humans came on the scene. And then we come to the Genesis text, and our kids say, well, if God was going to create dinosaurs, it would seem like he'd have done it somewhere in creation week, so where are they? And then we have to do all these hermeneutical gymnastics to try to get dinosaurs on and off the scene millions of years before humans. Well, what if we just for a moment, I would say permanently, but just throw out these evolutionary assumptions and just look at the evidence at face value. Okay, there's a quote attributed to C.S. Lewis. I'm not sure if he said it for sure or not. All I know is whoever said it is way smarter than me. But the quote was this: the most dangerous ideas in a society are not the ones being argued, but the ones that are assumed. So what I want us to do is to question the assumptions. So we take our biblical text for starters. If it's taken at face value, which I think we should do, it would seem to suggest that dinosaurs were created on day six. It just doesn't use the word dinosaur, but we wouldn't expect to see that word in there. If we take it at face value, then I think it would be reasonable to we might find some evidence of dinosaurs and man coexisting. So in my answer to the child, I mentioned Job's description of behemoth. We also have Leviathan in scripture described. And I know that Some people want to suggest that these were just symbolic literary creatures, and they're there to communicate this sort of anti-Edenic chaos forces that were present. Okay, I can acknowledge literarily these creatures may communicate these ideas, but that does not mean that the author simply made these creatures up. It seems much more likely to me that the authors had some actual knowledge of these creatures, and then they employed them in a double duty sort of way in their writings. In my answer to the child, I also mentioned art and carvings and other depictions of dinosaurs. Now, I'm just going to rattle off just a few in case people want to Google them, and you can look up this more on your own if you want to. But I want to say up front before I do this, if you start Googling these things, what you're going to find out is that every one of them is going to be contested by those who believe dinosaurs went extinct millions of years before humans. And here's the strategy. They're going to scoff at the idea. So they're going to make you think, even considering that these artistic depictions of dinosaurs could have actually been because people saw them, they're going to make you think that you are a fool even to consider that. So if you can bring shame upon a person or embarrass a person for having an idea, you can stop them from actually considering it. And that's actually the tactic that's oftentimes in play. But if you stop and think about it, you say, well, why are they taking that approach? Well, because they are starting with this presupposition that these creatures went extinct millions of years ago. Why? Because they've bought into the evolutionary worldview. And in that worldview, that must be true. So just understand there's a worldview behind this. So my point, though, in sharing these examples is not that every single one of them is this amazing slam dunk case. I'm more interested in simply making a cumulative case, and I think this will do that. So again, if you look these things up, you're going to find all kinds of alternative explanations. And yes, these are possible explanations. What I'm going to say to you is, let's just put the assumptions aside for a minute and say, is it possible that when we see ancient depictions of dinosaurs, that they may have been depicting something they saw? All right, so here we go. Oh, I wanted to mention one other thing. So Carl Sagan, he actually writes about this back in the 70s in his book, The Dragons of Eden. And what he does, he's aware of these depictions of dinosaurs, and he's aware that they look a lot like dinosaurs, and they aren't drawing them from fossils they dug up in the ground. So he's trying to account for, why do these ancient people depict what looks like dinosaurs? And his answer, I mean, this shows you how desperate Sagan was. His answer was that these depictions were traumatic evolutionary hangovers from the experiences that the great apes had, that they passed down into the psyches of the descendants, their descendants, who had not seen the dinosaurs, but they're kind of leftover psychic trauma, and they are depicting these traumas that are hangovers from these great apes. Wow, talk about desperate, right? So you can see the explanations get pretty desperate because Sagan believes evolution is true. That is the given, and millions of years is a must. So if we have artistic depictions of dinosaurs, it can't be the case. We have to find some explanation. All right, so for those of you who are curious, you can Google Taprom Temple, that's T-A-P-R-O-H-M, Temple, near Siem Reap, Cambodia. Just type in Stegosaurus with that, and you're going to see what looks a lot like a Stegosaurus carved into this temple, surrounded by other animals that we still see today, like monkeys and swans and water buffalo and parrots and so forth. And right in the middle of it, sure looks like a Stegosaurus. Or you can Google a Natural Bridges National Monument in Utah and the Apatosaurus, or Google the Havasupai Canyon in Arizona, or Google Bishop Bell's Tomb in Carlisle, England, or Google the Ica, I-C-A, not Inca, but I-C-A, the Ica stones in Peru and dinosaurs, and you're going to see what looks as clear as day, like depictions of dinosaurs in every single one of these. Now, my point is not that any one of these is a slam dunk. And like I said, every one of them is questioned by evolutionists who are committed to dinosaurs going extinct millions of years ago. All right. I'm more interested in the cumulative case. And if we take scripture at face value, it shouldn't be surprising to us to see depictions of dinosaurs because they would have coexisted with man. And another cumulative piece. You actually have writings in history from individuals who are describing what sounds like dinosaurs or something similar to it. So you have Pliny the Elder, who writes in the late 70s AD on a book called Natural History. This is what he writes. He says, it is in India which produces the largest elephants as well as the dragon. And the dragon is itself of such enormous size as to envelop the elephants within its folds. Well, a dragon would be an ancient word that most likely refers to some sort of dinosaur. Even though we've kind of mythologized the dragon, it's an ancient word that would refer to what sounds a lot like a dinosaur. Or we have from the same time period, just a little bit later in the second and third century, Flavius Philostratus. He writes this, the whole of India is girt with dragons of enormous size, for not only the marshes are full of them, but the mountains as well. And there's not a single ridge without one. Now, the marsh kind are sluggish in their habits and are 30 cubits long, and they have no crest standing upon their heads. I mean, okay, even if we grant that there may be some element of hyperbole, like, you know, they're on every ridge, it seems pretty obvious that they're basing their writings on something they saw, some reality. And I also mentioned in my answer to the child, non-fossilized dinosaur tissue. The better term is probably original biomaterials, but this has been documented for decades. I mean, this is not new. The most famous is probably Mary Schweitzer's discovery of pliable tissue in a T-Rex femur, but you can find descriptions of soft and pliable tissue in a Triceratops horn, and you can find collagen fiber bundles in a Psittacosaurus and unaltered pigments. So these are like carotenoids and melanins in a Psittacosaurus. You can find scale skin and hemoglobin decay products that were still red in a Mosasaur found in Kansas. You have endogenous protein from a this is a great dinosaur name, but a Lufingosaurus. This was from China. You have non-collagen protein fragments in an iguanodon bone. You have amino acids in a Seismosaurus from New Mexico. You have still flexible proteinaceous marine material in a tube worm, a marine tube worm from the Siberian drill core sample. Every one of these things is supposed to be millions of years old, but they've all been found with original biomaterials. So, I mean, that's very suggestive. And just like with the ancient dinosaur depictions, every one of these is contested. But again, ask why. Why are they so hotly contested? Why are they written off immediately? Why do they try to write this off as some sort of bacteria that has kind of overtaken these samples and couldn't actually be endogenous? In other words, inherent to the organism itself. Why? What's driving that? That's a worldview. It's a starting assumption that insists that dinosaurs, they had to die out millions of years before man because evolution is true. Now, personally, I think it's time that we question the assumptions because everything I just shared is consistent with what we would expect if we take scripture at face value. God created the dinosaurs on day six. Dinosaurs and man coexisted. What happened to the dinosaurs? Okay, shocker, they went extinct. Now, a fuller explanation would take too long, but I think there's strong evidence of an ice age that would have followed the flood. So you got warm oceans, you have greater evaporation, you have blocked sun from volcanic ash, so you have cooler continents, which is a perfect recipe for an ice age, one in which the dinosaurs obviously didn't fare very well. But that's for a much longer answer. But for listeners who want to dig into this, my encouragement is start questioning the assumptions and follow the evidence where it leads. And I think you'll be surprised. The evidence is quite consistent with what the scriptures teach about God creating. And yes, he would have created the dinosaurs on day six.
1: Just a brief follow-up. The question often is, well, were there dinosaurs on Noah's Ark? And the explanation I've heard from several guests is, well, of course they were, but they didn't take the big ones because that would have been impractical. They took one kind of dinosaur and they're still with us today.
0: Yeah, so that's a great example. So number one, right. So dinosaurs on the ark, that's laughable. And part of that's because we have some pretty abysmal Christian art where we have these Noah's arks like a bathtub and you got the giraffe's head sticking out and the elephant trunk hanging down. So they just make this into this laughable thing. But why wouldn't the dinosaurs have been on the ark? Number one, they wouldn't take the older slash bigger ones. They would have taken the juveniles. The biggest dinosaur egg that we've ever discovered has been about the size of a football. So they start out pretty small. So you wouldn't expect them to take the huge dinosaurs on there. Number two, you mentioned the kinds. Yes, this is exactly right. This is an important distinction. What goes on the ark is not two or seven of every species. That is not what the text says. It says kind. And so you have the representative kinds, and you have some much better thinkers who are more technical on this than I am. But like, for example, use the dog as an example. It'd be easier for us to understand. The dog kind speciates into great diversity, but you would have an original dog kind from which you would get speciation. Same thing with dinosaurs. You'd have a handful of varieties of dinosaur kinds from which you would get speciation. You wouldn't take every species. You'd have the representative kinds. They come off the ark. And what happens to a lot of creatures after they exit the ark? We have a lot of creatures that have gone extinct. Among those, it seems that the dinosaurs would be among those who went extinct. So yes, I don't think we should let the ark be another one of those sort of gotcha things. We just need to pay attention to what the text says and be more specific in our answer. And I would also encourage, the more we can steer away from the sort of bathtub Noah's Ark, the better, because we kind of do ourselves in when we start to portray the Ark that way, because we've already sort of given it away and said, yep, it's just a fairy tale. And I think that's a poor move on our part.
1: Pastor Jonathan Connor is our guest. It's part 18 of our series, Kids Have Questions. When we come back, was God a kid? If he's eternal, then was he a kid?

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0: We are in our series, Kids Have Questions. Pastor Jonathan Connors, our guest, Pastor Zion Lutheran Church in Manning, Iowa. 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Jonathan, here's another question. Was God a kid? If he is eternal, then was he a kid?
1: Isn't that a great question? I mean, it takes a kid to ask this. I think adults maybe sometimes are too afraid to ask these sorts of questions, but I love this question. Now, it's going to take me a little bit of sorting out because there's a yes and a no in this question and the answer to this question. But let me start with what I said to the child. First, wonderful question. Here's the short answer. Jesus went through the stages of human development, from zygote to embryo to fetus to infant to child and so on. But God, in his essence, was never a child. In Malachi 3, God says, "I, the Lord, do not change." And Moses writes in Numbers 23, "God is not a man that he should lie, or a son of man that he should change his mind." Now, these verses are talking about God not changing his mind like man does, waffling back and forth between decisions. But they also help us understand the unchanging nature of God. We also see in Exodus 3 that God refers to himself as, "I am who I am." In other words, God is the eternal being one. This is different than being one who is becoming. In other words, you are becoming a man. So you are growing and developing. God is the being one. He is the eternal source of being. So as such, we do not understand that God underwent any development or maturing or growth. He is the eternal being one, perfectly wise and infinite in his knowledge. He didn't have to learn knowledge. He has known it fully forever. Okay, so that's where my answer to the child ends. And it took a little bit of being very careful with my words. But I want to notice this, first of all, that God in his godness doesn't change. So we don't worship a Mormon God who starts as a man, then matures into a God, right? So the Athanasian Creed does a masterful job of laying out Scripture's doctrine of God. And I would just put a plug here in for why it's so important to confess the creeds of the church. I often describe the creeds to people like the bumpers that you put in the bowling alleys to keep your bowling ball out of the gutter. Well, this is the creeds are there to keep your theological ball out of the gutter, all right? So the creeds are really a remarkable gift to the church, and they help keep our theology out of the gutter. But the Athanasian Creed is very specific on its doctrine of God, on what it teaches. And it says, the whole three persons are co-eternal with each other and co-equal, so that in all things, the Trinity and unity and unity and Trinity is to be worshiped. So God in his godness is unchanging. Now, when it comes to Christ's incarnation, we do have change and growth. But again, this is important. Not in godness, but here in manness. So again, the Athanasian Creed is very helpful. It says, Jesus is God, begotten from the substance of the Father before all ages, and he is man, born from the substance of his mother in this age. So in this way, God not only became man, he became a kid. I appreciate the way that the hymn Once in Royal David City puts it in second or third verse. For he, that's Jesus, for he is our childhood's pattern. Day by day, like us, he grew. He was little, weak, and helpless. Tears and smiles like us, he knew. And he feels for all our sadness, and he shares in all our gladness. So as astonishing as it sounds, God is eternal and unchanging, and God was a kid. And I think that's pretty exciting to tell a kid, because being a kid can sometimes be pretty hard and confusing. And to know that God lived as a kid, I think that can be pretty special to our children.
0: Pastor Jonathan Connor is our guest. It's part 18 of our series, Kids Have Questions. The next question is there a reason God doesn't speak to us or send an angel down to prove his existence?

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5: I think every man, every Christian should consider, at least, the possibility of God calling him into the holy ministry.
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0: Welcome back to Issues, Etc. I'm Todd Wilkin. It's our series, Kids Have Questions, with Pastor Jonathan Connor. Here's another question, Jonathan. Is there a reason God doesn't speak to us or send an angel down and prove his existence?
1: Oh, yeah, this is such a great question. It's going to take me a little bit of time to unpack this because there's a lot baked into this. So let me first answer the child. And the answer is a little bit longer this time to the child because there's a lot to unpack. So first, the child. This is an excellent question. Let me come at it a few different ways. First, let's turn to Hebrews chapter 1. Long ago, at many times and in many ways, God spoke to our fathers by the prophets. But in these last days, he has spoken to us by his Son. Okay, this is important. God has spoken to his people in many and various ways throughout the centuries. But now that we have come to the last days, to the final days before the end, he has spoken to us in and by Jesus. And we have the word of Jesus in the Bible. So if we want to hear God speak, all we need to do is listen to Scripture. Second, Peter talks about the significance of this word in 2 Peter. He starts out by talking about the experience he had when he saw Jesus transfigured, which must have been amazing. But then he says this, and we have this prophetic word more fully confirmed, to which you will do well to pay attention as to a lamp shining in a dark place. Do you see what he's saying? The experience was amazing, but it was very short-lived. It was a fleeting experience, but the prophetic word, which we have in the Bible, is permanent and lasting. And this is the problem with experiences, like an angel, for instance. They would surely be amazing at the moment, but then they would end. Time would pass, and we would be tempted either to forget it or to think God should send another angel or another experience. Remember Old Testament Israel? God brought them through the Red Sea in what must have been a truly astonishing experience. The sea piled up in walls on the left and the right, and they were enabled to walk through it on dry ground. Who could ask for a better experience than that? But a very short time after that, what did they do? They gave up on God and had Aaron make an idol for them to pray to. The experience didn't last. And finally, Jesus tells a parable in Luke 16 about a rich man and a poor man. The rich man totally ignored the poor man and rejected the Lord. When the rich man died, he was condemned to hell. In hell, however, he called out to Abraham in heaven and asked Abraham to give his siblings some sort of sign or experience or even to raise up someone from the dead to go to them and warn them about rejecting God. But you know what Abraham said? Luke tells us. Abraham said to him, if they do not hear Moses and the prophets, neither will they be convinced if someone should rise from the dead. In other words, if they won't pay attention to the written word of God, then no experience will convince them to listen. They will find some way to explain it away and ignore it. So if you want to hear God speak to you, listen to his word in Scripture, and remember that God has established a church that gathers around that word regularly to hear God speak. Regarding God's existence, time will keep me from a longer answer, but the Bible makes it clear that it is not a lack of evidence for the existence of God. Anyone who takes a thoughtful look at the evidence of creation can see the abundance of evidence for God's existence. His fingerprints are all over it. So it's not the lack of evidence. It's that sinful man suppresses, see Romans 1:18, the evidence so that he doesn't have to acknowledge God as Lord. Okay, so that's where my answer to the child ends. Let me build on this a little bit because I think this is really important. First, God has spoken to us in his Son, whose word is recorded in Scripture. Somebody once put it this way. If you want to hear God speak, read your Bible. If you want to hear God speak out loud, read it out loud. Now, before anybody starts protesting, but you're limiting God. No, actually, I'm not. If God wants to speak in some extraordinary way, he can do it. I'm not limiting God. I'm limiting us. And it's not really me limiting us. God limits us because he tells us where we can reliably go to hear him. His Son, his word. But now, okay, we have this obsession with the personal experience in America. Lots of reasons for that, but we have an obsession with the personal experience. Now, we don't say it explicitly, but we don't think Scripture is enough. I'll give you an example. All I have to do is mention the series Jesus Calling, and you can see what I mean. Now, I know as soon as I say that, I am poking a hornet's nest, because this is like the Harry Potter of the evangelical world, right? You better not say anything negative about it, or the shame storm is going to descend on you. All right, but look, what was the premise of the Jesus Calling books? Those of you who may appreciate these books, have you ever read what Sarah Young says, the premise for these books, right? Her premise was that God has a personal message just for me. This is what she wrote. I'll just read what she wrote. She says, I began to wonder if I could receive messages during my times of communing with God. I had been writing in prayer journals for years, but that was one-way communication. I did all the talking. I knew that God communicated with me through the Bible, but I yearned for more. Increasingly, I wanted to hear what God had to say to me personally on a given day. All right, so look, it's that statement, but I yearned for more. Scripture wasn't enough. That's what I'm talking about. That idea runs really deep in American Christianity, and it's completely baked into Jesus Calling. And without realizing it, that's what this child who asked the question, that's what this child picked up on. I know we have the Bible, but why doesn't God do more? Right? That's behind the question. But okay, look at the results in Scripture when God has done what we call the more, the signs, the wonders, and so forth. What happens? People forget. And that's what we forget. Experiences, they don't last. Look, experiences can be wonderful. Okay. And I don't want to dismiss them or disparage them. And I'm sure many listeners that have had life-altering experiences. I've seen things in ministry that are truly moving experientially. All right, these are wonderful things. So I do not want to disparage these experiences. What I'm saying, though, is that confidence can't be securely built on experiences. We need something more certain. Remember what Peter said? We have that in the revealed words of God in Scripture. Now, we've addressed God's existence before, so I'm not going to go into more detail on that part of the question right now. But the short of it is, just as a brief reminder, we can come at that question from an inference to the best explanation. So reasoning from effect to cause. The universe is an effect. What cause is sufficient to explain it? Or we could just go straight for the resurrection of Jesus and make the case for that, and that would be great. But we'll leave that for another time. For now, what I want to do is just, I want to emphasize the confidence we have in God's word. That is where certainty is found.
0: We are in our series with Pastor Jonathan Connor. Kids Have Questions. This is Issues, Etc. I'm Todd Wilkin. 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The next question, where did God come from? Why do we say he was born of a virgin, but also made heaven and earth?

0: 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In the Wittenberg Trail feature, Dr. John Warwick Montgomery tells his story of finding confessional Lutheranism to be the most scripturally faithful theology. 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
1: Psalm 144:1. Blessed be the Lord my rock, who trains my hands for war and my fingers for battle. Those serving in the armed forces want LCMS chaplains. We need courageous pastors to bring the gospel and sacraments to those protecting our nation, along with wise counsel and the peace found only in Christ Jesus. If you are between the age of 26 and 43 and have a heart for ministry in the armed forces, call 314-996-1337 or email lcmschaps@lcms.org.
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3: This is Pastor Matthew Harrison, President of the Lutheran Church Missouri Synod. 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
0: Welcome back. I'm Todd Wilkin. This is Issues Etc. It's part 18 of our series, Kids Have Questions. Pastor Jonathan Connor is our guest pastor of Zion Lutheran Church in Manning, Iowa. So here's the question, Jonathan. Where did God come from? Why do we say that He was born from the Virgin Mary but made heaven and earth?
9: That's a wonderful question. I mean, that's a really insightful question from a child. I think it's really important for us to kind of hear ourselves sometimes because we'll in one breath say, God is eternal and God was born of Mary. And it's normal for a child to say, well, wait a minute. Now, how does that work? That's a reasonable question. And I'm glad the child asks it. So I say to the child, what a great question. Let's start with who God is. As we've discussed in class, God is triune, Father, Son, and Holy Spirit. Further, God is eternal. So there has never been a time when God has not existed. I know this is hard to understand, but this is what reality and Scripture teach. Think about it. If ever there was a point when nothing existed, as in no God and no universe, what would be here today? Nothing. Because from nothing comes nothing. But there isn't nothing today. So something or someone is eternal. We know the universe had a beginning, so it is not eternal. That leaves only God. And the Bible tells us that God created the heavens and the earth. Now, what about being born of Mary? Now remember, God is triune, so Jesus was born of Mary, but when the Bible says that, it's not saying that this is when Jesus came into existence. Jesus has always existed with the Father and the Holy Spirit. What Jesus did in his incarnation, that's what we call it when he was born of Mary, was take on a human body. So he has always existed, but he hasn't always had a human body. He took on that human body when he was born of the Virgin Mary. So that's how we can say that God created the heavens and the earth, and that he in Christ was born of the Virgin Mary. That's where the answer to the child ends. Let me just expand upon that very briefly, because I think this is such a fascinating thing for us to talk about. Okay, so we've addressed the where did God come from question before, so we won't go into any more detail on that right now. But we've only scratched the surface on the question of the Creator being born of Mary. I think this is worthy of such deep meditation. And I was actually just recently given occasion to appreciate this anew. I'm going to be a little bit vague here on purpose, but, and you can understand why when I tell you, it was a conversation regarding Santa Claus. All right. I only want to say this for our purposes here. I know that Santa Claus, for many parents and children, he is some sort of enchantment for Christmas, that he enchants Christmas. But parents who are listening, if I could get you to understand anything, please understand this. If Santa is anything for you, he's the echo and the shadow of the true enchanter, Jesus. There's just so much to meditate on in the incarnation of Jesus. And I'll just put it this way. Santa's got nothing on Jesus. And maybe for the sake of time, I'll just share just a couple hymn verses that really start to get at this. So I think what I'm trying to say is we're at the last day of Christmas. Tomorrow we celebrate Epiphany here.

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1: Sing and read this. It chokes me up. He whom the sea and wind obey doth come to serve the sinner in great meekness. Thou, God's own Son, with us art one, dost join us and our children in our weakness. Parents, give your children that verse. Help them meditate on that. That enchants Christmas. Or Savior, the nations come. Savior, the nations come. Virgin Son, make here your home. Marvel now, O heaven and earth, that the Lord chose such a birth. Not by human flesh and blood, but by the Spirit of our God was the Word of God made flesh, woman's offspring pure and fresh. Here a maid was found with child, yet remained a virgin mild. In her womb this truth was shown. God was there upon his throne. I mean, that's enchanting, right? That's powerful. And just one more hymn, a couple verses. A great and mighty wonder. A couple verses. The Word becomes incarnate and yet remains on high. And cherubim sing anthems to shepherds from the sky. Since all he comes to ransom, by all be he adored, the infant born in Bethlehem, the Savior and the Lord. You see, that's how God enchants Christmas, how God enchants the world. And it's that enchantment that I think we really want to try to communicate to our children, that God is eternal and God was born of Mary. It's absolutely amazing.
0: One final question for Pastor Jonathan Connor in our series, Kids Have Questions. When we come back, what do people do when they have no church?

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3: 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And a life of service is a life well lived.
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0: They don't hear of God's love for them in Jesus. They don't have their identity grounded in him. They don't understand that he is their creator. They don't understand that he is their redeemer, their savior. And they don't understand why God's law is good for us, why living according to it is good for us. So they don't. They go through life not knowing. They make their own rules. They live their own way. And they have to create their own identity, which is a huge burden. And sadly, our world tries to push identity in the letters LGBTQ+. This is a terrible place to build identity because it assumes we are at heart sexual beings. This isn't true. We are at heart religious beings, created for a relationship with our Creator. And he gives us our identity as male or female, image bearer of God, for whom Christ died to reconcile us to him. But people who have no church don't know this. So they have to create their own identity. And they have to come up with their own ideas about life and death and what happens after we die. But who are they to come up with these ideas? They're just creatures. They need what we all need. To know who we are, where we came from, why we're here, what happens when we die. And God has given us a church for that, a church that gathers regularly to hear his word in which he answers all of these questions for us. Okay, so that's where my answer ends. Now, I want to expand upon this. First, I want to quote from the Small Called articles because I love the way it just summarizes like its definition or description of the church. It says, the church is holy believers and the little sheep who hear the voice of their shepherd. I just love that description of the church. Lately, I've been explaining the church like this. The church is the gathering of the gathered. Now, obviously, there's a lot baked into that. So I have in mind Luther's explanation to the third article of the Creed, right? The Holy Spirit calls, gathers, and enlightens. I have the meaning of the word church as assembly in mind. I have the idea of the three-dimensional nature of the church and the pulpit, font, and altar, right, the word and the sacraments. So the church is the gathering of the gathered to hear Christ's word, to receive Christ's grace, and to give Christ praise. And I'm really emphasizing, this is intentional, given the context of our 21st century America, I'm emphasizing the three-dimensional nature of the church. It exists in three dimensions. It is not a virtual thing. It's a three-dimensional thing, a three-dimensional gathering. God's grace in word and sacraments enters three dimensions. And God gathers the gathered around these three dimensions. And I'm emphasizing this because, like I said, about our 21st century context, one of the greatest undermining forces to these three dimensions, this three-dimensional nature of the church, is the two-dimensional virtual world of what Samuel James calls in his book, Digital Liturgies, which I highly recommend. He calls the social internet. So the social internet disembodies reality. It flattens it. It erases the embodiedness, the embodied givenness of humanity, and it reduces us to profiles and pictures and shares. And I don't have all the time I need to go into this, but the social internet, the disembodying of humanity and the flattening of reality, it is affecting people's understanding of reality and of the church. And, you know, if people haven't been paying attention to demographic trends, we really need to start because more people have left the church in the last 25 years. And these are just the frames of reference that demographers are using. And we could argue about how effectively these events actually brought people into the church. But more people have left the church in the last 25 years than were brought to the church in the First Great Awakening, the Second Great Awakening, and the Billy Graham Crusades combined. It's been called the Great De-Churching. Now, and this is important, it's not that people are becoming atheists, because by and large, they're not actually becoming atheists. I just finished a fascinating book by a woman named Tara Burton called Strange Rites, New Religions for a Godless World. She's not writing from a Christian perspective, but she's just studying the demographic trends. But she makes the case that atheism for our 21st century culture, it's too dry. It's too disenchanted, to go back to that word, too disenchanted for people. This is actually a really important insight. So we spent a lot of time over the last couple of decades arguing against the new atheism, and rightly so, but the new atheism is pretty much dead. What we're facing today is a new spiritualism. So we in the church, we're really going to have to key into this, because at base is a desire for an enchanted world, for a world that has meaning, for a world that pulses with significance beyond the material. And if you haven't picked up on this yet, we have this in the church, right? This is what we're all about. But because the social internet has basically deified the individual, people no longer see the need for what's often called the institutional church. But like I said, they still see the need for spirituality. So they're essentially creating what Tara Burton calls intuitional, instead of institutional, intuitional churches. So these virtual gatherings around custom-made spirituality, which is just spirituality which aligns with the desires of the human heart. And we all have to understand just how seductive and intoxicating this can be and how ultimately destructive this is. Right? I mean, Carl Truman, he lays this out in his book, The Rise and Triumph of the Modern Self, right? When he talks about expressive individualism. This is the prevailing idea of our age. But this idea doesn't become plausible without the social internet. The social internet makes this idea seem reasonable. You choose reality. You choose your identity. You express you. But here's what Christ's church is saying. We're saying, well, actually, that's a bad idea. That's what's gotten us into this mess we're all in. The truth is God defines reality. God gives your identity, and God defines you. This is actually part of God's good gifts to us. This is a really important point for us to appreciate here, to help people see how identity is a part of God's gift to us. Because you see, the burden of defining yourself is a huge burden. I mean, initially it seems liberating, but it's actually a burden just too big to carry. Let me give you an example. I want you to imagine a teacher or a professor assigning a paper with no limiting criteria. In other words, write a paper, turn it in on Monday. That's the assignment. Write a paper, turn it in on Monday. Now, that may seem liberating at first, but I want people to notice what the professor has done. She's moved the burden off of herself onto her students. Because the point of the criteria is that it takes the burden off the students and places it on the professor. So in the church, what we're saying is God removes the burden of self-definition and he bears it himself. He bears the burden of identity for us. He embodies us as male and female. He redeems us. He baptizes us into Christ. And he bears that burden and gifts this identity to us. This is really important. Now, I have one other insight I want to offer about the church, about the gathering of the gathered, which is really important. I want to highlight the significance of the church's liturgy. And more specifically, I want us to appreciate what it's doing. The liturgy is not about conveying information. It's actually about presenting Christ to us and about ordering our desires. The liturgy is actually saying to us, love these things, desire these things. Now, why is it doing that? It's doing that because it knows, the church knows, that we will pursue what we love, right? What did Jesus say about treasure in the Sermon on the Mount, right? He said, for where your treasure is, there your heart will be also. What he's saying is, your heart always follows your treasure. Your heart pursues what you love. So the liturgy is about shaping your loves. And James Smith writes about this marvelously in his book, You Are What You Love. He describes the liturgy as a narrative that re-narrates us, as a story that re-stories us. I like to say that the church's liturgy re-magnetizes us toward our true north, Jesus. And it's something that happens over time. As we hear and rehear the story, as we confess and reconfess the faith, it takes time, it takes practice, but it shapes us. And people who lack the church lack this. Now, it's not that they're not being shaped, because they most certainly are. I mentioned this earlier in our interview, but our world is a liturgical world vying for our desires. So people who lack the church are basically single ships casting about in the ocean of the latest cultural storm. So I just want to end with one more hymn verse, and then we can wrap up with this, because I think this just says it well. This is again from Jesus Christ, Thy Manger Is. The world may hold her wealth in gold, but thou, my heart, keep Christ as thy true treasure. To him hold fast until at last a crown be thine and honor in full measure.
1: Pastor Jonathan Connor is pastor of Zion Lutheran Church in Manning, Iowa. Jonathan, thank you again.
0: Thanks, Todd. 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
1: 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Pastor Chris Roseborough will join us next for This Week in Pop Christianity. 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

0: Welcome back to Issues Etc. I'm Todd Wilkin. It's our series, Kids Have Questions. Pastor Jonathan Connor is our guest. In about 10 minutes, it's This Week in Pop Christianity with Chris Roseborough. A final question, Jonathan. What do people do when they have no church?
1: Yeah, okay. Let's work through this. First to the child. Sadly, many people don't have a church. So

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5: 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Sometimes from our children's minds and mouths come the most basic questions that give us an opportunity to teach about Christ and who he is. A question like, did Jesus get sick? Or did he have friends? Those are simple questions, but it allows us to explore what Scripture does tell us about our Savior. Welcome back to Issues Etc. I'm Todd Wilkin. It's time for part 19 of our series, Kids Have Questions. Pastor Jonathan Connor joins us. He is pastor of Zion Lutheran Church in Manning, Iowa. Jonathan, welcome.
6: Todd, it's great to be here. Thanks.
5: We start with a series of questions from a listener. Troy says, we have the flu running through the entire family. And while caring for my sick 12-year-old this morning, he asked me three great questions that would be fantastic for Pastor Connor to feature on his series, starting with, did Jesus ever get sick as a boy?
6: Yeah, wonderful question. And, you know, as you mentioned, he has a whole series of questions, maybe because they kind of build off each other. Maybe, Todd, go ahead and just ask the rest of his questions, because they're all tied together. And that'd be easier for me to kind of address them at once than trying to pick them apart. So go ahead and ask the rest of his questions.
5: And, well, he says, then, when realizing he couldn't play with his friends today, he then asked, did Jesus have friends as a boy and play with them like I do? And he finally followed that question up with this dandy: if Jesus did have friends and they were playing, if one of them wanted to sin, like steal something, did Jesus stop them since he hates sin?
6: Yeah. So what I love about this, and first let me say to Troy, these are wonderful questions, right? And look, for your sake, Troy, I'm sorry that you had flu going through the family. Hopefully everybody's better by now. Anyone who's had kids, you've been there, done that. I've been there, done that. It's not a fun time to go through flu. But I'm absolutely thrilled that your son asks you these questions, and tell your son that these are great questions. And I'm so so impressed he's thinking these thoughts. So I really want to commend you, Troy, on for your home life, that you've enculturated this environment where these are the questions that your children are asking. I think that's wonderful. And parents, I hope for you who are listening that you're celebrating the questions that Troy's son asked. These are very thoughtful questions. These are exactly the sort of questions we want our kids to be asking on a regular basis. Just when life happens, these should be the sort of questions that naturally come up and that we talk about as a family. So I'm really, really happy that you're doing that in your family, Troy, and I'm really honored to have the opportunity maybe to offer some insights on this. So when it comes to answering these questions, you're probably aware, Troy, that Scripture has actually very little to say on the childhood of Jesus, right? And we basically get Jesus, you know, in his infancy narrative, then he comes back to Egypt from Nazareth as a very young child, and then pretty much nothing until age 12 when he shows up in the temple. And just as an aside here, this is kind of maybe helpful to think about. This is a reality that moved some early apocryphal and Gnostic writers actually to try to fill in the gaps, because nature abhors a vacuum. One of these apocryphal pieces actually was called the Infancy Gospel of Thomas. We don't know exactly when it was written, between the 2nd and the 4th century AD. It tells all sorts of fanciful and honestly outlandish stories about Jesus as a child. Basically, in those silent years between the visit of the Magi and, you know, when Jesus came back from Egypt and when he shows up in the temple at age 12. And if you read it, and the text is online, you can Google it and find it, you can immediately see just how different it is from our four Gospels. For example, it does give you a few examples, give you a flavor for the book. You have Jesus as a child. He's making clay pigeons on the Sabbath, right? And he gets called out on it. And then what he does then is he just makes them come alive. So just turn them into real birds and kind of, you know, he just averts the problem. You have him, this is, you know, talk about filling in the gap, and it becomes fairly obvious that we're dealing with an apocryphal gospel. You have Jesus actually cursing children who've upset him for different reasons, and they die because of it. Wow. All right. At one point, Joseph is so exasperated with Jesus because the community is fed up with Jesus. And Jesus promises, he says, Dad, I'll hold my tongue. All right. But he takes this parting shot and he makes the people who are mad at him, he makes them blind. And then you have Jesus at one time, he's playing on a roof with the neighborhood children. One of them falls off and dies, but Jesus jumps down and he brings him back to life. My favorite is this story about Joseph. So Jesus, his carpenter dad, he's cutting lumber and he cuts one board too short. But Jesus comes over and he just stretches it out to the perfect length and Joseph is overcome with joy because of it. Now look, like I said, this is all made up because nature abhors a vacuum, right? So Scripture is silent on these early years of Jesus and these writers, they're rushing in to fill in the gaps. But I bring this up for a couple reasons. One, to highlight that in some ways, we have to be comfortable with the silence of Scripture in a way that these apocryphal texts were not comfortable. And we have to acknowledge, in some ways, some uncertainty about Jesus's childhood. Now, that doesn't mean we can say nothing. So I think it's perfectly fine, even good, to imagine what it might have been like. And here's why. It is good to meditate on Jesus. Further, it's good to take what we know and use it to guide our imagination into what we don't. So here's what I'm saying. We don't think outside the book, so outside of Scripture. We don't do that. Okay, that's what these early apocryphal writings were doing, thinking outside the book. And that's no good. But we do let the book guide and direct our imagination. We let the book govern our imagination. So we know that Jesus grew up. We know he was a child. We talked about this briefly last time, Todd, with the question, was God a kid, right? So, and we've highlighted the way that the hymn, Once in Royal David City, puts it. I think this is a helpful insight. It says, for he is our childhood pattern. Day by day, like us, he grew. He was little, weak, and helpless. Tears and smiles, like us, he knew. And he feels for all our sadness, and he shares in all our gladness. So, look what's happening here, okay? So, him is taking what we know about Jesus and then letting it guide our meditation on his childhood. So here's the question. Could Jesus have gotten sick as a boy? I don't know why not. Now, there may be someone out there who is smarter than me and has more insight on this, and I certainly welcome someone to correct me on this. But we do know that Jesus got tired, right? We know that he experienced deep emotions. We know in deep anguish, he sweated blood. We know he was wounded. We know he bled profusely. And we know he died. These are things humans experience. So why couldn't he experience sickness according to his humanity? So look, Scripture is silent on this, and we cannot write a gospel claiming that Jesus did get sick as a child. But what we can do is we can take what we know and let it inform what we don't. Now, did Jesus have friends? Great question from your son. Did Jesus have friends? Well, again, why not? We know that Jesus was social, right? According to Scripture, it says he has siblings. Part of being human means interacting with neighbors, and part of being human, especially like a human child, means playing with other children. So I think it would stand to reason that Jesus would have played with children his age. That seems perfectly reasonable to me. Now, the question about Jesus stopping a friend from sinning is actually a fascinating question. I mean, I hope you had a great conversation about this with your son, but it's a fascinating question. So obviously, since Scripture doesn't speak to this directly, we can't answer it definitively. But again, we can take what we know and speak it into what we don't in order to make a reasonable guess. So let's go for a minute to when Jesus was an adult. We know a lot more about that time period. Did he stop his disciples from sinning? Also think about Judas. Jesus could have stopped him, but he didn't. Or think about Peter, when Peter denied Jesus three times. Jesus didn't stop him. So that's what we know. If we speak it into what we don't know, it would seem more likely that Jesus would not have stopped a childhood friend from sinning, at least not in any sort of direct way. And if we take this into today, we can actually see that he doesn't stop us from sinning. And really, this starts to get into some really deep waters pretty fast, because how far would Jesus need to go to stop people from sinning? So would he need to stop, like, for example, their hands from curling into a fist? Would he need to, say, redirect the bullet or the internet search? Would he need to stop people from saying bad words, right? So would he have to cause them to choke on their tongue so they couldn't say these bad words? But then we have to back it up and say, well, he'd have to actually go to the level of the thoughts, because even thinking these words can be sinful. So you can see just how messy this is going to get really fast. So did Jesus stop his friends from sinning in that sort of way? Based on what we know, I would say not. Maybe he would have said, I don't want you to do that. That's not right. That doesn't honor God, that sort of thing. But based on what we know, I wouldn't anticipate him physically causing a friend to stop. But I want to add this, and we're going to get to this, I think, in our next question. But Jesus does have a plan to deal with sinning. He's actually going to empower us with his Holy Spirit and free us from sin and from its temptation. Now, that's really exciting. I won't expand upon this right now because we're going to do it in just a minute. But I'll just say that Jesus has an amazing plan to deal with this problem. But again, to Troy and to your son, well done on creating just an environment where your family is meditating on Jesus. Truly, I mean, I don't celebrate that you were sick, but I do celebrate the conversation that you were able to have. And for parents, notice, maybe this conversation was only 3 or 4 minutes. Don't sell short the significance of a conversation because it was short. It may have gone on for a while, but sometimes with kids, these questions just come out of nowhere. And take those opportunities, even if they're in 3 and 4 minute snatches, to engage in conversation, because you really want to encourage that sort of meditating on Jesus.
7: Pastor Jonathan Connor is our guest. It's our series, Kids Have Questions. The next question, will we be tempted in the new earth?

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0: 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Calvary Lutheran, Indianapolis, Indiana. Faith Lutheran, Rogue River, Oregon. Hope Lutheran, Hampton, Virginia. Lamb of God Lutheran, Papillion, Nebraska. Our Redeemer Lutheran, Cedar Falls, Iowa. Prince of Peace Lutheran, San Diego, California. Shepherd of the Valley Lutheran, Perrysburg, Ohio. St. Paul Lutheran, Chatfield, Minnesota. The Good Shepherd Lutheran, Inglewood, California. And Zion Lutheran, Chippewa Falls, Wisconsin. 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

0: Welcome back. I'm Todd Wilkins. This is Issues Etc. It's 19-part series so far. Kids have questions, lots and lots of questions. Pastor Jonathan Connor is our guest. The next question, Jonathan, will we be able to be tempted in the new earth?
1: Yeah, wow. Isn't that a great question? I mean, I've been asked this question several times. So let me first answer the child's question. And this is going to be a little bit shorter of a response to the child, because this particular child is also given to asking multiple questions in their learning journal. So sometimes after answering about six or seven, I start to get a little briefer in my response. But we'll have time to expand upon this because there's some really good stuff to talk about here. So to the child, great question. Here's how I've thought through this. Paul says in 1 Corinthians 15, that in the resurrection, our bodies will be empowered by the Holy Spirit. That means a lot of things, but at the very least, it seems as if we will be free from sin's temptation because we will be empowered by the Holy Spirit, and he is not tempted by sin. Okay, so that's where we end with the child. And to get a little bit deeper now, I'm going to take us to something Martin Chemnitz wrote. He addresses this in his book, The Two Natures in Christ. Now, just as a reminder for listeners who may not be, you know, as versed in some of these Reformation guys, Chemnitz is often referred to as the second Martin Luther. And he was a brilliant systematician. He was one of the formulators of the Formula of Concord. Super important guy. He's got some great, great stuff that well worth spending some time on. He's just a great thinker. I want to read a few sections out of Chemnitz's The Two Natures in Christ. He's considering Paul's words in 1 Corinthians 15. That's what I made reference to briefly with the child. So this is in verses 42 to 44. I want to start with Paul's words, and then we'll get to Chemnitz. So Paul is speaking about our resurrected body, and wow, this is some of my favorite verses in Scripture are right here. Paul writes this, "So it is with the resurrection of the dead. What is sown is perishable. What is raised is imperishable. It is sown in dishonor. It is raised in glory. It is sown in weakness. It is raised in power. It is sown a natural body. It is raised a spiritual body." And man, I love those words. I love those verses. Now, I'd love to take Paul's descriptors one at a time, each of them, because they're fantastic. But the last descriptor, it's that one that we want to zero in on right now. Okay, that phrase, a spiritual body. That's what Chemnitz is going to talk about, and I'll get to his quote here in just a minute. But before I get there, I want to make sure we don't misunderstand Paul, because I think a lot of Americans just, they hear that word spiritual and automatically they think that means non-physical, and that is not at all what Paul means. So he's talking about what animates or what empowers the body. So you'd have to go back to 1 Corinthians chapter 2. And this is part of reading Scripture in context. And this is really, really important, all right? You can't just grab a word and be like, well, that's what it means to us. It doesn't matter what it means to us. It didn't mean that to Paul. So what did Paul mean when he used that word? And he tells you what he means because he uses it earlier in his letter. So chapter 2, he says, "The natural person does not accept the things of the Spirit of God, for they are folly to him, and he is not able to understand them because they are spiritually discerned." So here's the comparison that Paul is making, right? Natural, by that he means animated or empowered by the human spirit. And then spiritual, that means animated or empowered by the Holy Spirit. The natural person does not accept the things of God, and only the spiritual person accepts the things of God, all right? The whole person empowered by the Holy Spirit, that's what he's talking about. And just to reiterate this point, this is so important. I think this is a big corrective we need in the church today. Spiritual, when scriptures talk about being spiritual people, it's not non-physical. So spiritual is Holy Spirit empowered. Holy Spirit empowered bodies. As far as scripture is concerned, spiritual people are not people who are obsessed with the non-physical. Spiritual people are people who are guided by the Spirit to live faithful lives in their bodily, physical vocations. Okay, back to 1 Corinthians 15. And before I get too far afield here, right? When Paul says that we'll be raised with a spiritual body, what he's saying is that we'll be raised bodily with an imperishable, powerful, glorified, and Holy Spirit-empowered body. So now Martin Chemnitz, I promised I'd get there. I'm finally there. Here's what he has to say. And he has a long section on this. I've just abridged it for the sake of our listeners, but he's got great stuff there in his book, The Two Natures in Christ. He says, the resurrected bodies will be spiritual in the sense that what the soul is now to the body, the spirit will thenceforth be to both the body and the soul. And the body together with the soul will be wholly subject to the guidance and leadership of the Spirit. For in this life, those who have been reborn to God are led by the Spirit of God, but only in part and imperfectly. For with the mind, according to the inner man, Paul is led by the Spirit of God, and thus he has fellowship with the Spirit even in this life, but he still serves sin with this flesh. Then, skipping forward a little bit, he says, but in the resurrection, both body and soul, without any rebelliousness, will be perfectly obedient to the leadership and governance of the Spirit, who uses both the body and the soul of the saints, according to his omnipotence, for whatever purposes he wishes. And the bodies and souls of the saints in glory will utilize the power of the Spirit for all actions and works which the Spirit wishes to perform. And they will possess conditions, faculties, and functions which are no longer psychic or of the minds only, but spiritual and perfect. Okay, end quote there for Chemnitz. And I know that was a thick quote, but this is truly fantastic. So let me try to just kind of bring this down into, you know, everyday understanding. Because here's what I know. I know this about you. I know this about you, Todd, about me, and about all of our listeners. I know that we all struggle with sin. And I know that all of us have been defeated by it time and time again. I'm there too. All right. Paul had the same experience, right? Romans 7. Paul says, the good I want to do, I don't do. The evil I don't want to do, that's what I keep on doing. And hear what he said. Keep on doing. Because see, Paul knew defeat. He knew what it was like to wake up with remorse and guilt, just like us. So listeners, you know that feeling. You blew up at your wife again, right? You yelled at your kids again. You went to that website again. You emptied the bottle again, right? Defeat, despair, discouragement again. But here's what Scripture is saying. Look at the promise. You are going to be raised with a Holy Spirit-empowered body. So just imagine waking up tomorrow and not just not falling into that sin, but for the first time in your life, not being tempted by it. I think that's the most amazing thing. Now, some people say, but if we're guided by the Spirit, then we won't be free. That's totally wrong. Okay. We'll be free because we'll be free from sin. So imagine a train. Let me make the illustration with a train. When it's on the tracks, it's free. It's when it leaves the tracks, that's when disaster strikes. So we're going to be firmly attached to the tracks, fully empowered by God's Holy Spirit, and sin won't tempt us. That is freedom. So on the new earth, we will not be tempted by sin. We will regard sin as God's Spirit regards it. We will see sin as God's Spirit sees it. And that means we will be free. And I think that is such an outstanding promise. I think this is one of those promises. We need to lasso it. We need to pull it into the midst of our discouragement today. Sin won't always tempt us. One day, we're going to be completely free and alive and whole and full of the joy and happiness of God's Spirit. I think that is something to celebrate, and that is most certainly something to share.
2: Will we recognize people we know in heaven?
1: Love that question. I get asked that question, actually, not only by kids, but I get asked that question a lot by older members, especially those who've had a loved one who has died. And if you've had that experience, new questions start to pop into your head about heaven and what happens and so forth. And I've been asked that question several times, so I'm really excited to answer this one. So first for the child. I say, I have every expectation that we will. Here's why. Scripture assumes the retention of identity. In fact, Paul writes in 2 Corinthians, this is in verse 14 of chapter 4, "He who raised the Lord Jesus will raise us also with Jesus and bring us with you into his presence." Look at his words. He said, us and you. Do you see what Paul is assuming? He's assuming that they are going to know each other. He doesn't say God is going to raise generic, identity-less humans. He says God is going to raise you and us and bring us together so that we can be with him and each other forever. That is a wonderful promise. So that's where my answer to the child ends. Let me just expand upon this now. And just like the one we just finished promise-wise, I love this promise too. This is so encouraging. I think it builds nicely on what we just talked about from 1 Corinthians 15. So Paul fully expects here that he and Timothy are going to be in the presence of the Corinthians in the resurrection. So for us, and we hear the word the Corinthians, these are just kind of faceless designator of a group of people. But not for Paul. Paul had real flesh and blood people in his mind. And he fully expects in the resurrection, he's going to know them. So I think it's pretty clear that the same applies to us. We're going to know our loved ones who have died and who will be raised in the faith. Now, it's a fascinating question to ask what our relationship with them is going to be like. How will husbands and wives relate, that sort of thing? How will siblings relate? How will parents and children relate? I suspect in many ways, we're probably going to have to wait until the resurrection to learn most of these. But on the question of whether we know our loved ones, the ones who have confessed Christ, I think Scripture is resoundingly clear. Yes, absolutely. You will know them and you will be with them. And I think this is one of the great promises that we should emphasize in the church. So just look at what Paul has baked into this little verse in 2 Corinthians. Again, it's chapter 4, verse 14, if you want to look it up. So obviously, he's expecting a bodily resurrection. There's actually a lot more in there. One, he's assuming retained identities. Otherwise, like I said, the pronouns you and us wouldn't make any sense. So we're not going to be raised, like I said, as these generic humans. And our loved ones aren't going to be raised as generic humans either. They're going to be raised as themselves, all right? So Paul's assuming that. Number two, he's assuming a reunion because he says that God is going to bring us with you into his presence. So there's a witness coming. And I love this idea of a witness in the resurrection. We're going to be with each other and with Jesus. So a reunion is coming. Now, I know one of the other related questions, because I call these the whatabouts, right? I get a lot of whatabouts in confirmation. So you answer a question, and I have three hands go up, and they say, but what about this? But what about that? What about this? So the whatabout is here, what about those loved ones who aren't there, who aren't in the resurrection to eternal life? Well, we've talked a little bit about this before, but I want to repeat this for the sake of those who may not have heard. Will their absence cause us sadness? Possibly. But here's what I want us to understand. This is really important. We have to remember that the source of joy in heaven is not our loved ones. Now, look, it's certainly a perk. This is something we should emphasize. It is something we should celebrate. But the source of joy is not our loved ones. The source of joy, and we can never forget this, the source of joy is Jesus. Jesus is the source of joy. Now, I want to add one more thing here because I think this is important and because I actually get asked this question quite a bit too. God's not going to have to erase our memory of our loved one to make us happy. Here's the important thing. Happiness in heaven is not dependent upon our ignorance. So God doesn't have to make us ignorant to make us happy. We're happy because we're with him. And further, it may be that the things we loved about our loved one who isn't in heaven, it may be that those things were but echoes and hints to delightful things about God. So that when we stand in the presence of the source of beauty and the source of joy and the source of mirth, that we're going to be totally filled by him without any lack, even if someone we love isn't there.
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5: 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Pastor Jonathan Connor is our guest as our series Kids Have Questions. Here's another question. We should fear God, but because He loves us, why would He ever try to hurt us?
6: Yeah, another wonderful question from a child. I mean, just that underlying struggle with fear and being hurt. And so we want to tease out what the underlying concerns are here and bring a gentle corrective to what this word fear means. And then, because the idea of hurt here is really more in the terms of like a bully. That's kind of how they're looking at it. Why would God do a mean thing? That's kind of the idea. So we'll need to unpack some of this and offer some corrective, because I can see how a child could get there. I can see how anybody could get there. But what's happening again is, like we talked about earlier, we're taking Scripture's words and we're importing some of our ideas and not really letting Scripture give us the full picture. So we're going to try to take a few minutes to let Scripture give us a fuller picture of this idea of fear. So to the child, wonderful question. There are so many ways to answer this. First, have your parents ever made you get an immunization? Did it hurt? Does that mean they don't love you? Of course not. Or have your parents ever made you do work that you didn't like? Does that mean they don't love you? No. Sometimes a greater good requires a certain amount of pain. So could God use pain to teach us? Second, could God use pain to call us to repentance? C.S. Lewis wrote that pain was God's megaphone that He used to get people's attention. So when we think through God and pain, it's important to keep a few things in our mind. Number one, God is good. We know this because of what He has done for us in Jesus. Two, God is eternal. That means we can't judge his actions by a time-limited standard. In other words, we can't conclude that one painful action is the only action of God. We have to place it in the context of God's eternity and allow that he is working for his good purposes through it. Three, God is wise. So just because we can't understand why God does what he does or allows what he allows, doesn't mean God doesn't govern the world by wisdom. It's just that it's a wisdom far above our own. But at the end of the day, we always come back to Jesus. And think about it. We call the day he died Good Friday. Isn't that surprising? Jesus underwent incredible pain and suffering on that day. Why would we call it good? Because we know the rest of the story, because we know what God was accomplishing there. So if we can call the darkest day in history good, is it possible God might know what he's doing in our sufferings and that he isn't merely hurting us to be mean? So back to fear. We're not fearing that God is going to hurt us like a bully hurts a smaller kid in school. We fear him because he is the greatest being in existence. He has the authority to save or to damn. He is the burning purity of perfection, the blazing glory of righteousness, and we are sinners. He is worthy of fear not because he's evil, but precisely because he's so good. Okay, that's where my answer to the child ends. So we need some time to unpack this because I think this is a struggle for so many of us. We just get our words jumbled up, what we mean by these words and what scripture means by these words. And we need to get a little bit fuller perspective on who God is and what he says about himself in scripture. And I'll just say up front, there's way more to this sort of question than we have time to sort out here. You could do a whole series just on this, and you know that all too well, Todd. So I just want to highlight just a couple things here. Okay, number one, we don't fear God like a victim fears a bully. That's really important. Now, yes, look, God may bring suffering into our lives. And yes, I did say, God may do this. I know we want to say things like God might allow or Satan brings suffering. And those statements, they actually can be equally true. But God himself says to Moses in Exodus chapter 4, who has made man's mouth? Who makes him mute or deaf or seeing or blind? Is it not I, the Lord? And I'm pretty sure we've all heard of Job. Remember who suggested Job to Satan? It was God. And then you have Jeremiah in Lamentations chapter 3 asking this question. Is it not from the mouth of the Most High that good and bad come? That's in the Bible, right? And Amos, he asks this in Amos chapter 3. Does disaster come to a city unless the Lord has done it? And the Lord himself says in Isaiah 45, I form light and I create darkness. I make well-being and create calamity. I am the Lord who does all these things. So what I'm trying to help us appreciate here right now, this may be a struggle for us, but we spend a lot of time, we expend a lot of energy trying to get God off the hook for things that we perceive as evil. But it doesn't seem like God is too interested in getting himself off the hook. So, what do we do? Well, there are a couple of responses I highlighted with the child that I want to reiterate here. These are really important. First, we consider God as God. In other words, we take the totality of the picture that Scripture gives us for God, and we hold them in tension. Okay, this is what Lutherans do so well. We are comfortable with tension. So Scripture confesses that God is good and powerful, wise, and eternal. Now, obviously, Scripture says a lot more about God, but for our purposes, these four are enough for now. And it's really important then, as we consider these, we're going to keep these four in tension. So when we experience suffering, and we're trying to reconcile that with the goodness of God, we call to mind that God is also wise and eternal. So this is important. We don't judge God by our time-limited perspective. We don't judge God by our horizon, okay? We allow his actions to stand, this is important, in eternity. And from that perspective, we can see differently. So when we bring the confession of his wisdom to bear, then we get an even better perspective. Now, I've compared God's wisdom before to the constellations in the night sky, right? We

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1: He knows how to connect every star in the heavens into one grand dot-to-dot. So, what if it's that our lives don't fit into one of our simple constellation dot-to-dots, but in God's grand constellation? What if we can't reduce God's working down into our little dot-to-dots? What if we need to trust that He knows how all the dots connect? See, that's what I'm talking about with God's wisdom. So God is good, powerful, eternal, and wise. And that is one of the reasons we fear Him. Again, not as a victim fears a bully, but as a creature fears his creator. But I want to come back to the point I made with the child. At the end of the day, and this is critical, we always come back to Jesus. We might not know why God brings what He brings into our life, and we might struggle to understand how God could be at work in the midst of our pain, but we know why we call the day that Jesus died good. Because from the perspective of the resurrection, we can see what God was up to. So we bring that perspective-changing reality into our hurts and into our pain. And that helps us to trust that God is good. Okay, so God is powerful, God is eternal, and God is wise, God is good. We can trust Him. And we are right then to fear Him. And here's the thing, and I wish I had more time to think about this, and maybe some of my theological friends out there, maybe you've given some more thought to this. I certainly would love your thoughts on this. But I'm just thinking out loud for a minute. I'm not sure that this fear will completely evaporate in the resurrection, but I don't want people to misunderstand me when I say that. Let me qualify what I'm saying. I'm speaking here of all the positive reasons we fear God. These positive reasons, I don't think they're going to disappear in the resurrection. And I actually think we have a little bit of a hint of this in Revelation chapter 19. So John records a voice calling from the throne in heaven. And this voice is calling to all the saints in heaven and on earth. And here's what he says. And from the throne came a voice saying, "Praise our God, all you his servants, you who fear him, small and great." I think that's very suggestive. Now, I know it's not from the perspective of the resurrection, but it sure seems to be the voices referring to the saints in heaven who've been freed from sin and the saints on earth who are still struggling with sin. It calls all of them as those who fear the Lord. So my point is that this voice seems to have a positive portrayal of the fear of the Lord. So fearing the Lord is a positive thing. I know there's a lot more to say on this. Certainly we could go to the wisdom literature of Scripture and see how it portrays the fear of the Lord in a positive light. But that's probably enough for now. The short of it is this, and I think it's important we take this home. Right? We're not fearing a bully. We are fearing the good, powerful, eternal, and wise God.
0: Pastor Jonathan Connor is pastor of Zion Lutheran Church in Manning, Iowa. Jonathan, thank you very much.
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0: 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I'm Todd Wilkin. Thanks for listening.
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7: When you have people who couldn't even begin to articulate for you what it means to believe in the triune God, but can tell you how Donald Trump is God's anointed servant, then you look at that and you go, yeah, that just sounds like you have an entirely false God.
8: Many evangelical interpreters will take that Romans 7 text and say that that was Paul before his conversion. Now, this is an amazing thing to think about, that Paul before his conversion was spirit wrestling with flesh. We would say, no, before conversion, you have none of the spirit. You have only flesh.
9: So with all of the things that Jesus says about his return, there isn't anything that even really implies at all that there could be some multiple returnings of Jesus. When the Son of Man returns, he will return in his glory, and he will judge the living and the dead, and that is the end of all things.
10: Blame the Lutherans. They brought us over here.
11: Everybody blames the Lutherans.
5: A question from a child. If I were to get married to a Catholic, would God like if I changed into a Catholic myself? Are we supposed to do that? Many of my classmates say that their parents told them they are mistakes. What does God think of that? And do furries have rights? What's a furry? Welcome back to Issues Etc., coming to you from the studios of Lutheran Public Radio in Collinsville, Illinois. I'm Todd Wilkin. Thanks for tuning us in. It's time for part 20 of our series, Kids Have Questions. Pastor Jonathan Connor joins us. He is pastor of Zion Lutheran Church in Manning, Iowa. Jonathan, welcome back.
12: Todd, it's great to be here. Thanks.
5: Do furries have rights? What's a furry? And as to the child's question.
12: Yeah, right away it's like, did I even hear that question right? Furries? What are furries? Well, just very briefly, and this would be a very simplistic definition, but a furry is someone who self-identifies as an animal. It really is the next step in your whole LGBTQ plus, I suppose it would fall in the plus, but it is taking the expressive individualism to like the next extreme, but someone who identifies as an animal, as a cat or a dog or something of that nature. And yes, although rare, there are people who are beginning to embrace this sort of self-identity. So the question the child asks, do furries have rights? Well, this brings up all kinds of interesting questions, so we're going to work through this, but I first want to address my answer to the child, then we'll go a little bit deeper. Great question. Let's think through this. American citizens are afforded certain rights. What these are, as you know, is hotly contested. So instead of wading into the quagmire of the American conception of rights, let's talk about the creature's relationship with his creator. First, furry is not a designation God gives. Furry is a false identity. It is a false fantasy. It's a rebellion against the identity that God gives. God does not classify people as furries. He calls them male and female. Second, Scripture does not describe creaturely rights. It describes creaturely responsibilities. In other words, Scripture tells us what we owe our neighbor. Here's the way Paul puts it in Romans 13. Owe no one anything except to love each other. For the one who loves another has fulfilled the law. For the commandments, you shall not commit adultery, you shall not murder, you shall not steal, you shall not covet, and any other commandment are summed up in this word, you shall love your neighbor as yourself. Love does no wrong to a neighbor. Therefore, love is the fulfilling of the law. So look at what Paul says. You owe your neighbor love. And notice this. That doesn't mean affirming your neighbor's sin. It means honoring God's commandments in relation to your neighbor. So remember in class how we have described God's commandments as a moat of protection around people's lives? So God is saying, this castle is sacred. Don't mess with it. Here's what this means. You owe your neighbor kindness and respect and truth and compassion. You don't owe him affirmation for his sin. This applies to people who identify as animals. We must honor God's commandments in relation to them. That's what we owe our neighbor. That's how we do what is right in relation to our neighbor. So notice the different way we as Christians approach this question. We don't start with the question of what the creature's rights are. We start with the question of what the Creator has said that we owe to our neighbor. We start by asking what the Creator has called right. Okay, that's where my answer ends. Now, I'm going to take a few minutes just to expand upon this. I know that rights talk is huge in America. And I'm not saying that there's not something to rights. And I'm fully aware of the way the Declaration of Independence speaks about rights. But I really want to come at this question biblically. Now, yes, Scripture does speak about rights. I mean, you can find the word R-I-G-H-T-S in Scripture. You can search for it. It's there. But it's using it in a different way than the way it's commonly discussed in America. So rights in Scripture seem to be more about what we owe our neighbors. So the Bible will speak, for instance, about marital rights and inheritance rights. And the book of Proverbs will speak about the cause or the judgment or the case or the rights. That's the way that word is being used there. The rights of the afflicted or the poor, or the destitute. It seems concerned with what we owe our neighbor. My point for now is that Scripture comes at this in a neighbor-focused way and not a me-focused way. It actually does not encourage us to insist upon our rights. In fact, what it really seems to be doing is exhorting us to honor our responsibilities toward our neighbors. I think this is actually a pretty profound insight, if we'll just tune in here for a minute. So Scripture does not encourage us to fixate on our rights. Scripture tells us that we have certain responsibilities toward our neighbor. So in my answer to the child, I made reference to Paul's words in Romans 13, where Paul says that we owe our neighbor love. And look what he does then. He uses the commandments to define love. You shall not commit adultery, you shall not murder, you shall not steal, you shall not covet, right? So Scripture does not define love as affirmation like our culture does. Scripture defines love with the clear commandments of God. So here's the way I like to put it. I mentioned this briefly to the child. God places a moat of protection around the castles of our lives, and he says, sacred. This is sacred. Don't mess with it. So this is getting after the responsibility that we have toward our neighbor. We have the responsibility to protect his family, to protect his life, to protect his sexuality, his property, his reputation, and so on. And he has the same responsibility to protect ours. Or you could just as easily turn to the table of duties or the table of responsibilities in the catechism, where Luther just lays this out. Here's what you owe your neighbor. So this is what I find beautiful and difficult. By framing rights as responsibilities, Scripture is turning me outward toward my neighbor. Now, that is simultaneously beautiful and difficult. I have a responsibility to ensure that no one, if you will, storms his castle. So let's go back to the child's question. In American terminology, all people, regardless of how they identify, have certain rights. What those rights are, well, that's where it gets pretty dicey, and that's where the argument rages. In biblical terminology, all people have a responsibility to their neighbor to love them, this is key, in line with what God has called good, to love them in line with God's commandments. So this is important. I don't have a responsibility to affirm a lie. I don't have the responsibility to enable a fantasy. I don't have the responsibility to go along with sin. I do have a responsibility to confess Christ to my neighbor. I have a responsibility to speak truth to my neighbor. So I think if we meditated on this, it has the potential to change the conversation dramatically and to change the way that we think about rights.
5: 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The next question, why do people pick on other people that aren't in their friend group?

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0: Welcome back to Issues Etc. I'm Todd Wilkin. It's part 20 of our series, Kids Have Questions. Pastor Jonathan Connor is our guest. Jonathan, here's the next question. Why do people pick on other people that aren't in your friend group? It feels like if you aren't in the group, you will get picked on. I can't be in every friend group, but I don't want to be picked on.
4: Yeah, I hope listeners, when they hear that question, help we realize, I mean, this in so many senses, this is every child, right? And this kid's question is, it's not even a question even limited to school. I think even adults sometimes can feel this pressure. So even though I'm going to answer the child, I think that the insights we offer here could be very helpful no matter what your age is. I think it's a very personal question. And again, before I even answer here, I want, again, our listeners to appreciate what the beautiful thing about these learning journals is. All I'm asking kids to do at the end of class is tell me one thing they learned or one question they have. And obviously this wasn't the topic of the conversation in class, but he felt like he wanted help with this. And so I get this lots of times. A couple of kids will ask a very personal question every week, stuff that's going on in their life. And I think if nothing else from the learning journal, one of the beautiful things has been this relationship that I'm able to build with these kids. And then I oftentimes will follow up with parents as appropriate so they can know what's going on in their children's life. And it's just really been a real tool for facilitating ministry. But here's what I say to the child. What an observant insight. Let me start with something for you. Make sure you don't pick on anyone. Make sure your words are kind. Make sure your words aren't dirty or mean, and make sure your words show people that you care about them. Now, pause for a second. I happen to know the child who's asking this, and I know this is an area that he struggles with. So while he's asking the question from a very sincere place of he feels hurt, he's done a little bit of his hurting himself. He's gotten a few altercations at school, and so that's why I'm starting by addressing him in this way, because I know that there's a little bit more to the story. But going on. Now, why do kids pick on kids who aren't in their friend group? Well, here's the direct answer. Because they don't understand or believe who God is and what he has done for them in Jesus. If they did, they wouldn't treat people like that, period. Further, they are very insecure. They are afraid of losing their position in their friend group. So to keep their position, they make sure other people are kept out. And make sure you appreciate this. They are insecure in their identity. People who are secure in who they are, who know they are loved by God, who are accepted by God because of the work of Jesus Christ, aren't afraid of other people. Other people are going to be a threat to their status. They're a child of the King of the universe. Who cares what other people think? Further, if they know they're a child of a king, then they will be eager to tell other people about the love of their king and how they can be a part of his kingdom. So, what do you do? First, enjoy God's love for you in Jesus. Reflect daily on who God has made you, and then live as a child of the king. Nobody, no matter how mean they are, can take that away from you. So that's where my answer to the child ends. And again, I want to zero in on, so when people hear this, this is a specific child with a specific story. He has his own, you know, issues going on, right? But this is not unique to this child. Okay, he's describing what just about every child in school has experienced. You can call it kind of, I'm going to make up a word, but the groupifying of kids. And it's driven by the question of belonging, right? Where do you belong? Where do you fit? Where are your people? And anyone listening knows that's not limited to children. In fact, it seems to be very much a human question. So I want to say a few things on this. One, I want to talk about what kids are experiencing and what's driving this exclusive groupifying among many kids in school. Two, I want to talk just briefly about a modern ideology that is making this groupifying a whole lot worse. And three, I want to offer a biblical corrective on this. So let's talk about what's going on in the school. What's driving this exclusive groupifying? So this mentality goes like this. If you're with them, you can't be with us. Or if you're in that group, you aren't in the cool group, right? So what's driving that mentality? And I just want to say, you know, I remember many, many years ago when I was in school, I remember experiencing this. This was such a hard thing. I mean, I always felt like I was just outside that group. You know, I was allowed to enter occasionally, but I was never really a part of it. And I have to tell you, that's a horrible feeling. So what's going on? Well, at least a couple things are going on. Number one, there's a deep immaturity and insecurity here. And on the one hand, should any of us, right, should we be surprised by this, right? I mean, I think it's Jennifer Roback Morse who likes to say immaturity is rampant among the youth. I mean, she's doing that with her tongue in her cheek, but she's absolutely right. So on the one hand, this shouldn't be surprising at all because, I mean, they are, by definition, youth, but there's actually more going on. There's also this deep insecurity. There's a desperate search for identity going on, right? The who am I? Where do I fit? Where does my value come from? And everyone listening, these are huge questions. And if you really don't know the answers, if you're a kid and your parents have not provided the answers for you, so imagine what that does to you. You can see what it does to a school, or you can see what it does to kids. It's so painful. It's so divisive. It's so destabilizing. And here's the thing, you know, parents who are listening, the church has the answers to these questions. I mean, profound, deep, grounding, stabilizing answers to these questions. And you heard what I said to the child. He's a child of the King of the universe. He's baptized into Christ. He's an inheritor of the kingdom. He's loved by God. So think about this. When God looks at this child who's baptized into Christ, God smiles on him. What a marvelous thought, right? God is saying, you belong with me. So for parents who are listening, I mean, don't you want your kids to know that in the core of their being? Now, look, in all likelihood, they're not going to pick this up on their own. So you need to take them to church, and you need to get them and you need to get you into Bible study. And you need to make sure they are told. You tell them Bible study, Sunday school tells them over and over and over again that they are loved by God in Christ because they are connected to Jesus, because they are baptized into Christ, and God smiles on them. I love the way Luther puts this in the Small Catechism in his explanation to the second article of the Apostles' Creed, right? He talks about Christ redeeming us. Then he says, that I may be his own. I hear that phrase. So maybe parents, you have this experience. I have this experience a lot. And you don't have to be a parent to have this experience. But there are just certain phrases in Scripture, in the Catechism, that just stick in my brain. And they just live there. And that's, I want them to live there. That's what I want. I want them to live there. But this phrase is one of them. That I may be his own. What a marvelous phrase. So parents, really, you got to get this into your kids, because this is where they fit. They fit with Jesus, and there's a place for them in Christ's church. Now, I want to come back to this in a minute, but for now, I want to point out how embracing this mindset can immunize your child against the groupification happening in school. Now, it won't mean that they're not going to get picked on or left out of certain groups. The only way for that to change is for more kids to hear and confess the gospel of Jesus Christ. I mentioned earlier, I remember experiencing this throughout school, but here was the difference. My parents took me to church, and I knew that I belonged to Jesus. I knew my people were at church, youth and adults, not just youth. Youth, it's the beautiful thing about church. It's not just sticking us in a certain generation. It is giving us an intergenerational interaction. So I knew I belonged there, and I knew they loved me. So school wasn't always great, but I knew I had something bigger and better. Now, very briefly, I wanted to mention a modern ideology that is putting this groupification on steroids. I'm only going to mention it for now because we don't have time to go spend a whole hour just on this one question. But it's the idea of intersectionality. I mean, the whole premise, like the entire telos of this ideology, is to groupify people, to divide people into, right, oppressor and oppressed, to victimizers and victim. Like, you are going to be in one of those groups. So if you have a certain skin color, you get put in this group over here. If you have a certain gender identity, you get put in this group over here. If you have a certain sexual orientation, you get put in this group over here. Now, if you're in this group over here, you're in the good group. And if you're in that group over there, well, you are in the bad group. Bad, bad, bad. So you are the cause of all of society's problems. You need to be disenfranchised, silenced, and you need to be made to feel very guilty. And forgiveness, forget about it. It is never available to you. It's just a lifetime of penance. Okay, so if you're paying attention, you probably notice the religious undercurrent that's driving this ideology. See, it's obsessed with guilt and innocence. Never forgiveness, always penance. That reminds me of C.S. Lewis's famous line in The Lion, the Witch, and the Wardrobe, right? Always winter, never Christmas. So, well, with intersectionality, it's always penance, never forgiveness. But my point for now is that this is groupification on steroids. So if you want to keep people divided, if you want to make sure you maintain in-groups and out-groups, if you want to make sure that people are separated by skin color or sex or behavior, then look, intersectionality, that's the ideology for you. Personally, I think it's demonic. I mean, you just look at the fruit of this ideology and you compare it, like, for example, to what Scripture says over in Revelation chapter 7, and I just want to read these couple of sentences here because it's so beautiful. Revelation 7, after this I looked, and behold, a great multitude that no one could number, from every nation, from all tribes and peoples and languages, standing before the throne and before the Lamb, clothed in white robes with palm branches in their hands, and crying out with a loud voice, salvation belongs to our God who sits on the throne and to the Lamb. And all the angels were standing around the throne and around the elders and the four living creatures. And they fell on their faces before the throne and worshiped God, saying, Amen. Blessing and glory and wisdom and thanksgiving and honor and power and might be to our God forever and ever. Amen. That's such a marvelous image, right? You have this kaleidoscope of culture united in praise to Jesus. I mean, a multitude from every nation, tribe, people, language are standing together. Together. That's the key here. There's no in-group. There's no out-group. There's no good group or bad group. This is not intersectionality. Maybe we could call this interconnectionality, connected to and in Christ. So that's the message that we need to get to and into our kids. That's the message we need to get into our schools, into our communities, into our culture. And it starts by parents getting their kids into the church and getting their families into the Word.
0: Pastor Jonathan Connor is our guest. He's pastor of Zion Lutheran Church in Manning, Iowa. It's part 20 of our series, Kids Have Questions. On the other side, if I get married to a Catholic, would God like it if I changed into a Catholic myself?

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5: 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The book of Isaiah in the Old Testament is often called the Gospel of the Old Testament. Certainly contains a lot of things that find their way into the New Testament and fulfilled in Jesus Christ. 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His message is one of judgment and one of consolation. The Issues Etc. book of the month for February is the Concordia Commentary on Isaiah chapters 13 through 27. 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It's part 20 of our series, Kids Have Questions. Pastor Jonathan Connor is our guest. Here's a question. If I were to get married to a Catholic, would God like it if I changed into a Catholic myself? Are we supposed to do that?
7: Yeah. I mean, it's such a fascinating question that you have a middle school student thinking this, which I'm glad this child is thinking this. But it also shows you, again, like I mentioned with the last question, these kids are asking very personal questions, and they know they're going to get a sincere and thoughtful answer to them, and only to them. So they're not having to ask this, you know, in front of the class. And so there's just oftentimes a running dialogue that happens from week to week with these kids. I just love that this kid asked this question. But I do want to start by just acknowledging, like, this is a sensitive question, but it's a very important question. And I also want to offer this question to our listeners, right? Are we talking to our kids about marriage? Are we helping them understand that the confession of Christ is central in their preparation for marriage? I just led a group of high schoolers here at Zion through a session I put together called Marriage 101, Getting Ready to Be Ready. And we talked about what to look for in a spouse and what red flags to watch for. And surely the confession of Christ must be the centerpiece of this conversation. So I think this child's question is an outstanding question. In my answer, I want people to appreciate what I'm going to focus on. I'm not focusing on whether Roman Catholics can be good people. I know many wonderful, intelligent, loving, and kind Roman Catholics. That is not the question right now. The question is the confession. Does the confession of Christ matter in a marriage? And I'll just say up front, I believe it does. So here's what I say to the child. This is a really great question. I am glad you're thinking about it now. Let me answer with a few questions. Do you believe that Jesus' cross was sufficient for your salvation? In other words, do you believe that Jesus did enough to make satisfaction for your sins before the Father? If the answer is yes, you would not want to become Roman Catholic. Roman Catholics believe that we have to make satisfaction for our sins through our works of satisfaction, also called penance, in which we finish the work of absolution. As such, they believe that we become righteous as opposed to being declared righteous through the justifying work of Jesus, which is what Scripture teaches. So they believe we become righteous by our grace-assisted works. So if you believe that you are saved by grace alone, through faith alone, on account of Christ alone, you would not want to become Roman Catholic. Do you believe that God's word is the sole rule and norm by which we form doctrine or teaching? If so, you would not want to become Roman Catholic because they believe the Bible and the oral tradition handed down basically through the popes should be regarded with pretty much equal weight. If you become Roman Catholic, you would need to know going in that you would be giving up the full confidence of salvation in the justifying work of Jesus. You would be giving up salvation by grace alone. And you would be taking part of the burden of salvation on yourself. Is that something you want? So the question you need to ask is, do I want to marry someone who disagrees with the heart of Scripture's teaching on salvation? Do I want to give up grace and confidence in Christ and take on the burden of grace-assisted works? So if you want to know what I would say no. Don't marry a Roman Catholic. They may be wonderful and loving people, but they lack grace and confidence in Christ alone. That's too much to give up. Okay, so now I want to expand upon that a little bit. I want to read something to our listeners that I think is relevant to our conversation. So I'm going to read something out of the Canons and Decrees of the Council of Trent. Okay, so if those of you listening may not know what that is. This document comes out of, obviously, the Council of Trent from the mid-1500s. All right, this is the Roman Catholic Church's response to the Lutheran Reformation. So this document lays out Roman Catholic teaching on a whole host of things. We're only concerned about one right now, and that's justification. But before I get to that document, I want to reiterate that as Lutherans, we confess that we are saved by grace alone, through faith alone, on account of Christ alone. And I just want to read the paragraph out of the Augsburg Confession, Article 4, which explains it, because I think it's so important for us to have that grounding first. And the beautiful thing about this paragraph, it's brief, it's simple, it's right to the point. So here's what it says in the Article 4 of Augsburg Confession. It is taught that we cannot obtain forgiveness of sin and righteousness before God through our merit, work, or satisfactions, but that we receive forgiveness of sin and become righteous before God out of grace for Christ's sake through faith when we believe that Christ has suffered for us and that for his sake our sin is forgiven and righteousness and eternal life are given to us. For God will regard and reckon this faith as righteousness in his sight, as St. Paul says in Romans chapter 3 and 4. Okay, end quote there. Okay, so the Roman Catholic Church strongly objected to this. And then the Lutherans penned the Apology of the Augsburg Confession. That's the defense of the Augsburg Confession, where this article on justification explodes into hundreds of paragraphs, basically a book in and of itself. And then Rome calls Trent, and they double down on their rejection of this article. All right, so back to the canons and decrees of the Council of Trent. I just want to read one paragraph from one section, the section on justification. This is canon number 9. Here's what it says. If anyone says that the sinner is justified by faith alone, meaning that nothing else is required to cooperate in order to obtain the grace of justification, and that it is not in any way necessary that he be prepared and disposed by the action of his own will, let him be anathema. Okay, end quote. Now let me translate this. Let Lutherans be damned. That's Roman Catholic doctrine. I'm not trying to be inflammatory. I'm just reading the book. I could read several more similar paragraphs, very, very close to what I just read. That's what Rome confesses. Now, okay, let's talk about marriage. How's it going to work if you're a Lutheran thinking about marrying a Roman Catholic who, if they are abiding by their church's teaching, believes you should be damned for confessing salvation by grace alone through faith alone on account of Christ alone? Now, if they aren't abiding by their church's teaching, why are they Roman Catholic? See, what a person confesses matters in marriage. And for parents who are listening, I think you should make this part of your family conversation. And I wouldn't hesitate to bring up confirmation vows, all right? We don't leave the faith for marriage. Giving up grace, I mean, full, complete, saving grace, I think that's a price tag way too big to give up. Now, I want to add just one thing here. What I'm trying to do here is just call a thing what it is, all right? If I could wave a magic wand and put a different name on church bodies, I would change the name of Roman Catholic to Pope Catholic and Lutheran to Gospel Catholic. See, there's the difference. If you want the Pope, then the Roman Catholic Church is for you. If you want the gospel, then the Lutheran Church, and I might add the Lutheran Church Missouri Synod, is for you. If it's me considering marriage, I'm not giving up the gospel for the Pope. And that's what I'm going to tell my kids.
5: When we come back, many of my classmates say their parents told them they were mistakes. What does God think of that? It's part 20 of our series, Kids Have Questions, with Pastor Jonathan Connor.

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0: Welcome back to Issues Etc. I'm Todd Wilkin. We're talking with Pastor Jonathan Connor and our series Kids Have Questions. Jonathan, here's another question. Many of my classmates say their parents told them that they were mistakes. What does God think of that?
5: All right. Yeah. Wow. Okay. I want to preface my comments. And parents listening, or anyone who will be a parent someday, never say that to your child. Never. I'll have more to say in a minute on this, but I want to say this up front, right? Never tell your child that he or she was a mistake, because the wound is going to be deep and lasting. Just don't do it. And if you already have, beg forgiveness. Okay. You were wrong. So here's what I say to the child. God disagrees strongly. Consider these words from Psalm 139. For you formed my inward parts. You knitted me together in my mother's womb. I praise you, for I'm fearfully and wonderfully made. Wonderful are your works. My soul knows it very well. My frame was not hidden from you when I was being made in secret, intricately woven in the depths of the earth. Your eyes saw my unformed substance, and your book were written, every one of them, the days that were formed for me, when as yet there was none of them. So Psalm 139. So continuing, it may be true that parents didn't plan to have a child. It may be true that the circumstances of a person's conception weren't ideal, but it's not true that any person is a mistake. God knows the full number of our days before we exist. If this is true, there's no way we can be a mistake. And this is surely something your classmates need to hear, because no one should ever be told that he or she is a mistake. That is a soul-crushing thing to say to anyone. And if these parents have said this to their children, they have sinned greatly and done great damage to their children. How desperately your classmates need to hear of God's love for them and His full knowledge of their days before even one began. Okay, so let me expand. I want to speak, first of all, to anyone, if you were ever told that you were a mistake, right? If that was you, hear this. You are not a mistake. If anyone told you this, they were mistaken. It was their mistake. They were wrong. They were wrong and they were ignorant. You were not a mistake. God knew the moment of your conception. God saw you being formed in your mother's womb. He heard your first heartbeat. He saw you kick. He saw you stretch your arms. He saw you sleep and he saw you stretch and grimace and smile. God saw every moment. And God knows the number of your days. You are not a mistake. Okay, continuing. Yes, sometimes children are a surprise. Right? Sometimes children are conceived in unloving circumstances. I attended a pro-life rally here maybe about a year ago, and Vivek Ramaswamy was actually there. He was one of the speakers. Actually, the one I found most enlightening was one of the women on his team spoke before him, and she told her story of being conceived through sexual assault. And she spoke very clearly. She said, "I do not glory in the circumstances of my conception. It was evil, but I am not a mistake. My life has value." And I would add, all the more when we understand our relationship to the Lord. And we could talk about why God allows such evil to persist, and we've talked about that before. But for now, I just want us to appreciate that regardless of the circumstances of our conception, we are not a mistake. Number one, we bear the image of the living God. And number two, if we are baptized into Christ, we are claimed by the living God as his own, as children of paradise. So we have this delightful little hymn in our hymnal called Children of the Heavenly Father. I want to share just a couple verses of that hymn. And if you've ever been told that you're a mistake, please listen to these verses, just two verses. Children of the Heavenly Father, safely in his bosom gather. Nestling bird nor star in heaven, such a refuge e'er was given. And neither life nor death shall ever from the Lord his children sever. Unto them his grace he showeth, and their sorrows all he knoweth. Does that sound like mistake language? Not at all.
0: So how do you deal with the kids? Because this is heartbreaking. How do you deal with the kids that believe it?
5: Oh, man. That kid, my heart just breaks for them. So, okay, here's how I'm going to help this kid through this, all right? And it's not going to surprise you. I'm going to take them to Jesus, right? So we're going to have to go to Jesus. What we have to do is do two things. Number one, we need to make sure we get that false belief out into the open. So in other words, we're going to have to find a way to put it into words so we can, here's the way I like to describe it sometimes. We need to take these inner thoughts. And look, we've all got them. This is one example, okay? But there are other examples that would apply just as well here. But whatever that thought is, that truth claim in our heart, and in this case, it's I was a mistake, or I've been told I was a mistake. So we need to say those words out loud, put them on the table, all right? So what we're going to do then is now it's out in the open, because where it's really doing damage is when we leave it inside in the dark and we just let it just run, you know, wild in our minds, and it just destroys things. So we're going to put it out in the light. We're going to bring the light of Christ to bear on it. And we're going to speak that word of Christ into that darkness. And so we're going to, as often as we can, give the words of life and of God's knowledge, and you know, Psalm 139. We're going to try to break it down, especially for a kid. You're not going to give them three pages worth of stuff, but some simple images. God knew my name. God knows my days. God, we could talk about God knowing the number of hairs on my head, right? God formed me. So these sort of simple, very, very brief statements, but we're going to give those statements and encourage the child when you are experiencing that darkness, that feeling. Number one, we're going to put those false thoughts out in the open, and then we're going to speak God's truth into them. And then as we have opportunity interacting with this child on a personal level, we are going to be very intentional about speaking God's truth into their life. And I'll add one more piece here. And this is where technology can be very helpful. When I'm aware of an individual or a family or something who has some significant event in their life that I know in 3 months, the rest of the world's going to forget about, they're just going to go on. I put reminders in my phone for certain intervals, whether it's 6 months, whether it's a year, whatever. And so it's going to pop up. And so if I have a kid like this who is having this struggle, I'm going to put it in a month down the road to make sure I tell this kid, hey, you know, and then I'll say, God knew your name. God knows the number of hairs. So I'm going to be reminding myself that I need to be speaking this truth into this child's life as often as I can. So adults out there, if you got kids in your world who have this sort of darkness, set a reminder on your phone. You have got to remember, because they need to have this truth spoken in and this light of Christ shined into their heart continuously. Because like you said, Todd, this is so utterly heartbreaking, and it brings such a deep darkness into a child's life that can last their whole life. So all we have is the tools of Christ, but this is enough to bring the light of Christ to bear in that darkness.
0: Here's the hard part. I mean, from a pastoral perspective, how would you counsel a child, because this isn't just any old Bible question, how would you counsel a child to respond to a parent who says, and these are kind of flippant remarks that get made by unthinking parents maybe on a regular basis, how would you counsel a child to respond to that notion?
5: Oh, yeah. I'd like, first of all, to get a hold of the parents, but if I don't have access to the parent with the child, I think what I would do, because we have a couple of things to keep in mind here. We don't want to give a child a comeback where we're now just starting an argument or we're disrespecting parents. We're not going to give them ammunition to fire at their parents. But we can give them these very simple truths out of God's word. If parents say, "You are a mistake," I think the child can say, and you can give them these words, "I may not have been planned, but God tells me I'm not a mistake." I mean, those sorts of very simple statements. And then that counsel the child, look, the goal here is not to argue with your parents. It may be simply that simple response, and that's the end of it. Because I think at that point, because the child's greatly disadvantaged when it comes to that relationship. I mean, the parent holds, if any parent saying that to their child, they're abusing their authority, and they're basically using power sinfully over their child. So you know right away that the situation is not going to be ideal for the child. So we're not going to try to put a child in a situation where it's like, well, now if they say this, you say this, they say this, you say this, there's nothing's going to come from that. But if we just give them something very simple, like, "I wasn't a surprise to God. God says I'm not a mistake. God knows," something very simple, and then it's done. But at least then they're able to say it out loud, the truth out loud, and maybe it puts that, in like Greg Koch likes to talk about putting the stone or the pebble in someone's shoe. It may be that these kids have to put it in their parent's shoe, because now the parent has to walk around with that statement, "I have contradicted God." I think that's where I'd start. But obviously, from there, it's going to depend upon the situation. But that's where I would start. I'd try to give a kid a simple tool to offer as not necessarily a rebuttal, but the point here is a simple tool to speak truth, to confess truth, because really that's what we're after in the totality of life, is to confess Christ in all circumstances. So really that's what I'm driving after here, is to say, "Here, child, I'm going to give you a tool to help you confess Christ in the face of a patently false claim."
0: With only a minute here, this should serve as that you actually had a kid write this in their journal. This should serve as a warning to Christian parents to be very careful with their language to their children. About a minute for your thoughts.
5: Oh, yes. I have heard this more times than I would like to acknowledge. We're so uncareful with our words. And parents, your kids want to know that you love them. I mean, the thing that they live for most is to know they have you.

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1: Up or to crush, right? So even if your child was a surprise, okay, either frame it in a positive way that God surprises with his great blessing of this child, or just say nothing. Nothing is better than saying something so damaging to a child. But parents, I guess I'll just close with this. Please be mindful of your words in front of your children. Even the words you speak in private, be mindful of those words, because the more you repeat them, the more you will believe them. And if you're saying things that aren't true, you are believing a lie, and you're going to it'll affect the way you feel. It'll affect what you do. It's just a cascading effect. So parents, watch your words. Make sure you're confessing Christ and make sure you're loving your kids.
0: Pastor Jonathan Connor is pastor of Zion Lutheran Church in Manning, Iowa. Jonathan, thank you very much.
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0: 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And we'll have Pastor Brian Wolfmiller respond to evangelical cliches like, it's between me and the Lord, Jesus knows the heart, we should only go to the Bible, and it's unloving to exclude people from communion. I'm Todd Wilkin. 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
5: If you don't understand the changes that happen in the world, then you're not going to be able to make sense of what you see around you. And then you might actually disadvantage yourself by taking actions that 20, 30 years ago would have been no big deal, but today might destroy your life.
6: If the body doesn't correspond to one's self-understanding, then it's the body that's changed to match what one wills or what imagines one's mind, rather than the mind changing to match the body. That's the gender paradigm. That's opposed to the Genesis or the biblical paradigm, which honors nature, because it also recognizes biological reality.
7: People should not talk about Bible prophecy being fulfilled today. These ancient people groups are not around anymore. They're long gone. It just so happens that other people live in the same territory.
8: Just like every Christian needs a church, every Christian needs a pastor. That's how the Lord has arranged it. And this, it's between me and the Lord, is a way of kind of cutting off both of those directions, the vertical and the horizontal fellowship that the Lord wants to put us in.
9: 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That's why Iowa dentists love Issues Etc.
0: Do you have to come to church to be religious? Why did God create other planets, indeed an entire universe, when we're not using them for anything? Welcome back to Issues Etc., coming to you from the studios of Lutheran Public Radio in Collinsville, Illinois. I'm Todd Wilkin. Thanks for tuning us in. Just a couple questions. We'll be dealing with part 21 of our series, Kids Have Questions. Pastor Jonathan Connor joins us. He is pastor of Zion Lutheran.

0: to a church in Manning, Iowa. Jonathan, welcome back.
1: Thanks, Todd. It's an honor to be with you.
0: The first two questions have to do with heaven and hell. Is that a pretty common subject in the children's questions?
1: Yeah, it's one of the most common questions. I get all the time questions about what's hell like? Is hell really real? Do people actually go to hell? Are you saying that real people in history have gone to hell? And then questions about heaven and a lot of questions about the new earth. What's it going to be like? What are we going to do there? One from last week was on, will food taste better on the new earth? I mean, these are fascinating questions that the kids, and what I've observed is the more we talk about this stuff, which we should be, it ignites their imagination. They get really curious about what the new earth is going to be like, and they get excited about it. So I get these questions every week, all the time. I think they're wonderful, and I'm excited to talk about a couple of them today.
0: The first one, is hell actually on fire?
1: Yeah, it's a great question. I mean, I love the way kids ask this. And what I love about it is they will ask what adults are afraid to ask. Right? So we'll work through the answer I gave to the child, and then I'll dig in a little bit deeper. Okay, first, I say to the child, let's make sure we know what we're talking about when we say hell. Hell, technically, is the place of final punishment for those who have rejected the Lord Jesus. The Bible talks about it in several places. Jesus alludes to it in Matthew 25. Here's what the text says there. And this is selected verses out of that chapter. Then he will say, the Lord will say to those on his left, depart from me, you cursed, into the eternal fire, prepared for the devil and his angels. And then skipping a few verses ahead, and these will go away into eternal punishment, but the righteous into eternal life. Okay, so continuing the answer to the child. So hell was prepared for the devil and those spiritual beings who rebelled with him. As far as I can tell, it was not created for humans, but humans who reject Jesus, who basically mirror the rebellion of the devil and his angels, will be damned to hell upon Christ's return at the end of this age. In the meantime, they, upon dying, are held in a prison of sorts in anticipation of the coming judgment. And the Bible has nothing encouraging to say about hell. In the above text, it's described as eternal punishment. In Mark chapter 9, Jesus says, if your eye causes you to sin, tear it out. It is better for you to enter the kingdom of God with one eye than with two eyes to be thrown into hell, where their worm does not die and the fire is not quenched. The Bible describes hell as a place of weeping and gnashing of teeth, as a place of great misery and suffering. It is totally removed from God and his love. Take a look at Matthew 8, and I list several verses where you can find references to hell. But Matthew 8 and Matthew 25, 2 Thessalonians chapter 1, Revelation 20, Romans 2. So I continue. So hell will be a place of great suffering, misery, and torment. But it is not a place a person ends up against their will. It is the place they end up for willfully rejecting Jesus. Now, regarding the fire, in addition to being described as a place of flames, it is also described as a place of great darkness. So we don't want to take some of the images too literally. The overarching point seems to be the great torment of hell, a torment we need not fear because we are covered by the blood of Jesus. Okay, so that's where the answer to the child ends. Now, let me dig in a little bit here. Okay, we've talked about hell before in our conversation, so I'm not going to go too broad in my answer today. But I do want to zero in on the nature of hell. And I want to say up front, I know, at least I hope, this is not anybody's favorite subject, right? Because it's not mine. It's not something I'm, you know, thrilled to talk about. But the reality is, our Lord confessed hell explicitly multiple times. So we would be fools to dismiss what our Lord confessed. So hell is real. Hell is eternal. And the important thing here is hell is avoidable through repentance and faith in Christ. Now, okay, I'm going to read a couple paragraphs on hell from Francis Pieper's Christian Dogmatics, because I think he does a fine job of laying out the nature of hell. And just for any listeners who may not be familiar with Francis Pieper, he was president of Concordia Seminary in St. Louis in the late 1800s. He was president of the LCMS, turn of the century, 1800s into 1900s. And he has a three-volume set, basically a systematic theology called Christian Dogmatics, still used a lot in our church body. So here's what he writes. The nature of eternal damnation consists in eternal banishment from the sight of God, in being forever excluded from communion with God. To the doomed, Christ says, this is from Matthew 25, 41, depart from me. And then Matthew 8, 12, they shall be cast out into outer darkness. Pieper continues, in describing the state of damnation, Scripture uses a variety of terms, but all of them express intense agony of body and soul. Tribulation and anguish, Romans 2, being in torments, Luke 16, tormented in this flame, Luke 16, the fire that never shall be quenched, where the worm dieth not, Mark chapter 9, there shall be weeping and gnashing of teeth, Matthew 8 and 13. Okay, so that's where Pieper ends. But then Pieper goes on to address the question of the fire, right? And it's a long discussion, so I'll just summarize the first parts of it. He quotes some of the Lutheran fathers, and he says, some counsel deferring judgment on this question. Some take an immaterial interpretation, so a sort of a spiritual fire of sorts. And some take it as simply referring to extreme agony. And then here's what Pieper writes. As a rule, our old theologians conclude their presentation with the remark, it is wiser to be concerned about escaping this eternal fire by true repentance than to engage in an unprofitable argument as to the nature of this fire. You got to give Pieper credit, right? He's basically saying, we don't know for sure. But the point is, you don't want to be there. So, and then he adds this, and this is really spot on. He says, one thing is sure. Hell contains no atheists because the damned actually experience God as the righteous judge. There is no more room in hell for the lie that there is no God. So that ends Pieper's quote. So what he's saying is, hell will expose the lie that those in hell have believed. So God is real. He is Lord. And hell is justice for sin, for our sin, and for our rebellion against him. But here's what we need to make sure we tell people. This is the good news, all right? Christ has taken that justice on himself. And that means we do not need to fear hell. So go back to the point I made earlier, all right? Hell is avoidable. In fact, we have this wonderful hymn in our hymnal, right? Lift high the cross. I'll close with this, just the one phrase from that hymn, verse 5. Let every race and every language tell of him who saves our life from death and hell. That's marvelous. I think that's the message we really need to be emphasizing.
0: We're talking with Pastor Jonathan Connor, pastor of Zion Lutheran Church in Manning, Iowa. It's part 21 of our series, Kids Have Questions. There's a question about heaven coming up next.

0: 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What is God's message to his own people regarding both judgment and consolation? And how does Isaiah's divine message apply to us today? 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
3: This is Pastor Matthew Harrison, President of the Lutheran Church Missouri Synod. 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And Jesus died for the sins of every man, woman, and child from every land and every nation. Life begins at conception. All life is precious from womb to tomb. And every student, parent, and teacher is created in the very image of God. There's right and wrong, and we know which is which from the Ten Commandments. There are only two sexes, male and female, He created them. Marriage is the lifelong union of one man and one woman. There's such a thing as objective, absolute truth, and it's found in the person and work of Jesus Christ and His Word. To find a Lutheran Church Missouri Synod school near you, visit lcms.org/schools.
0: Welcome back. I'm Todd Wilkin. This is Issues Etc. We're in part 21 of our series, Kids Have Questions, with Pastor Jonathan Connor, pastor of Zion Lutheran Church in Manning, Iowa. Speaking of children, the Lutheran Church Missouri Synod operates the second largest parochial school system in the U.S. To find a Lutheran school near you for the 2024-25 school year, visit lcms.org/schools, lcms.org/schools. The next question, Jonathan, is can you fly an airplane into heaven?
4: Don't you love the way kids ask questions? I mean, it's actually a very thoughtful question. Only a child would ask it that way. But I think this gives us a great opportunity to talk about this. And I also love that they're thinking about it. You can just see like the wheels turning in their heads, right? And I love this. So here's what I say to the child. This is a great question. The short answer is no, but we need to clarify a couple things about the word heaven. Its meaning is determined by its context, so it can be used to refer to the sky. In this case, obviously, you can fly an airplane in heaven. But it can also be used to refer to the starry hosts above and to the domain of God. So you can fly a spaceship into the starry host of heaven, but no airplane or spaceship can take you to the domain of God. Now, where is God's domain? The Bible does not attempt to locate it. Heaven appears to be what we would call a different dimension. I don't pretend to understand this, but it's what seems to make the most sense of the evidence. But let me add one more thing. The promise of the Bible is that when Christ returns, heaven will be eternally joined to earth. So while we may not fully understand where heaven is now, we know precisely where heaven will be when Christ returns, connected to earth forever. So heaven, earth, will be eternally located here, and we will live and reign with Christ on it forever. Now, will we fly an airplane into or across it? Maybe. It will be real enough to do that. Will we even have airplanes? Well, we'll have to wait and see on that one. So that's where I end with the child. And I mentioned to the child, okay, the meaning of that word heaven, as with many of, well, most words, even in any language, we have this experience just in regular conversation. But heaven is one of those words where we need to pay attention to context, how it's being used. So, for example, in 2 Corinthians 12, Paul mentions a man, which we know he's talking about himself here, who was caught up into the third heaven. So this is what I described to the child. Now, I didn't use the term third heaven, but you have the sky or the atmosphere, the first heaven. You have outer space, what we would call it, the second heaven. And you have the realm of God, the third heaven. It's that third heaven that we're really trying to zero in on right now. God's realm, God's domain. So I appreciate the way Psalm 113 describes God's domain. It says, "Who is like the Lord our God, who is seated on high, who looks far down on the heavens and the earth?" So great, great description. And you have all kinds of verses about heaven being where God's throne is. So the question is, can we fly an airplane there? And the answer is no, we can't. And one of the simplest reasons why is because, if truth be told, we don't know where that is. And I don't even know if where is the right way to talk about it, because it seems like we're not talking about a geographic location, but a dimension, like I said to the child. And I've looked this up in lots of different resources, reference sources and so forth, trying to figure this out. I'm just going to quote Pieper again. I just quoted him in the last question, but he has some good stuff to say on this. He says, "The location of heaven can no more be fixed than the location of hell. Every attempt, therefore, to locate heaven geographically is folly." Now, he has a couple Latin terms here, which I'm going to just roughly translate into English. So as to the where of the damned, so wherever the damned is wherever God manifests his eternal wrath. So the where of the blessed is wherever God reveals himself in his uncovered glory face to face. Now, do I find Pieper's answer totally satisfying? No, but I'm not discouraged by it at all. And here's why. When I think about this, and I just want to say that these kids' questions, they have really forced me to think about this, not just about where heaven is, but even how to conceptualize it. Most of the beings there, we assume, don't have a body. We know Jesus has a body, and we know that Enoch and Elijah would have bodies, but maybe people get a temporary body there, because here's what I'm thinking of. When Moses and Elijah appear with Jesus on the Mount of Transfiguration, the gospel writers don't say, well, Elijah had a body and Moses was a disembodied spirit. They apparently both appeared the same. So my point is, maybe, and I can't be dogmatic on this, someone may call in or write in and say, hey, that's totally wrong, and I'm certainly willing to be corrected on this one, but maybe we get some sort of temporary body in heaven, wherever or however it is. But like I said, even though Pieper's answer isn't totally satisfying to me, it's not discouraging to me, because what it does is at least a couple things for me. One, it humbles me, because I have to acknowledge I've got 3 pounds of gray matter in my skull. And now the brain is amazing. And the more we discover about it, we realize just how phenomenal the brain is. But we have to acknowledge it is limited. So on this one, I just have to acknowledge my limitations. And number two, tell you what else it does for me. It awakens a hunger and a yearning to know. How can this not excite us? How can it not awaken our curiosity? And how can your mind not just be flooded with dozens of questions, right? I mean, I would fully hope that all of you run to your pastor this weekend and say, I've been thinking about heaven and I've got a dozen questions. I mean, your pastor would be thrilled. Overwhelmed, yes, but thrilled, all right? But there are a couple more things that I want to highlight that I think are so exciting. Number one, this is important. Heaven is where God is, all right? And we have this beautiful gift from Jesus in the Lord's Supper. And we have this beautiful liturgy that helps us confess it. So right before we sing the Sanctus, really Sanctus is a phenomenal song, right? It's this amazing combination of heaven's song, right? Holy, holy, holy, and earth's song, Hosanna, Hosanna, Hosanna, into one song, right? I mean, that's brilliant and beautiful. So right before this, the pastor says, therefore, with angels and archangels and with all the company of heaven, we laud and magnify your glorious name, evermore praising you and saying, and then we sing the Sanctus, right? It's beautiful. And this is what we're confessing. This is astonishing. Heaven and earth are overlapping in the sacrament. It's such a marvelous thought. And let me offer just one more thought. I think this is so exciting. And I mentioned this to the child. So we've got the Lord's Supper. We have heaven and earth interacting in that moment, in that sacrament. But, okay, the great big promise of Scripture is that God is going to bring heaven to earth when Christ comes. And they are going to be joined together forever. I think that's such a marvelous thought. So back to the original question. Will we fly airplanes there? Well, I'll say maybe, because here's how I think through that. If man hadn't sinned, would he have eventually invented airplanes? I don't know why not. Will we fly airplanes across the heavens on the new earth? Maybe. The point for now, though, is it will certainly be real enough to do that. We'll just have to wait and see on that one. But here's the thing I want to close with. We get to think about this. We get to wonder. We get to imagine. And we get to anticipate and long for the eternal joining of heaven and earth. And personally, I find that so exciting and so hope-filled. And I suspect, you know, like your opening question about, do kids ask these questions often? Well, after we've just sort of worked through some of these questions in the last 5 minutes, I suspect any listener who's paying attention has that same feeling of, I have a lot more questions. Well, I see that in our kids, and they flood me with questions all the time, because when you awake that excitement for heaven and the new earth, I think it just opens this floodgate of good questions and curiosity, which I think God would want us to be curious about and look forward to the coming of Christ and the bringing of heaven to earth. I think these are good conversations we should be engaging in on a regular basis.
0: How often do we need to read our Bible, and what time do we need to read our Bible?
4: Yeah, great question. I mean, think about this. This is a real question from a kid, right? They're asking, well, how often should we read our Bible, and when should I do that? So let me answer that kid's question first, and I'm going to spend a little time on this because this one's really important. So I say, wonderful question. I love that you're assuming that we need to read our Bible. You're spot on. Now, having said that, the Bible doesn't mandate how often or what time we need to read it, so we can't either. But we can say that we most certainly need to read it, because the Bible, time and time again, extols the value and power of God's word for bringing salvation, for forgiving sins, for reshaping our hearts, for teaching us wisdom, for helping us understand the world we live in, for showing us what love is and where truth is found, and on and on. So the main thing here is that you're reading your Bible. Maybe you read it for 10 minutes before bed. Maybe you read it after supper. Maybe you read it before breakfast. The important thing is that you find what works for you and that you do it consistently. The key here is the consistent reading and the rereading of the Bible. We need to hear it and rehear it over the course of our lifetime, and this habitual act will change us and shape us in amazing and positive ways. But again, the key here is the habit of reading your Bible and thinking about it. The Bible calls this meditating on God's word. So it's a little bit like a cow. The cow takes a bite of grass and then chews on it and chews on it and chews on it. That's what we do with the Bible. We take a bite of the text, so to speak, and then we chew on it. We think about it throughout the day. And we do this our whole life long. And not only do we discover amazing things in God's word that we would never have discovered otherwise, but we discover that the Bible changes us, that it makes us into a new kind of human that Jesus has called us to be. So here's my challenge for you. Don't set any huge goal about reading the Bible in a set amount of time. Instead, enjoy reading your Bible a little at a time for the rest of your life. Don't worry about any arbitrary number or time. Enjoy the process. So that's where my answer to the child ends. Now let me spend some time expanding on this, because this is really, really important. The point is not a rigid time of the day or amount of time. The point is to celebrate the act of reading the text and the act of meditating on it. So maybe that's 5 minutes. Maybe it's 20. But I think too many of us have this idea that I've got to read my Bible for 30 minutes a day. Now, it's not bad to read your Bible for 30 minutes a day, but it misses the joy in the reading and the meditating. So my point is this. Sometimes we set up these sort of lofty goals, like reading our Bibles for 30 minutes a day, and then we hold it over our heads, either as a mark of pride because we accomplished it, which, no, really, think about that. There should be some red flags all over the place if we're taking pride in our accomplishment of reading our Bibles, like we're missing something there, all right? Or what's more likely to happen is that we will fall short of our lofty goal, and then we're going to feel guilty, and we're going to think things like, I'm a bad Christian. And then guess what we'll do? We'll just give up on reading the Bible altogether. So here's what I want this child, but really for all of us, for all me, myself, for all our listeners to get is this. Throw out the goal. Just throw out the goal. Hone the habit. Now, we're going to have to be intentional about the habit, like where we put it in our day. But the point isn't going to be hitting some lofty goal, like 30 minutes a day, 7 days a week sort of thing. The point is enjoying the word. The point here is delighting in the process, in the actual reading of the text, in meditating on it. So no guilt if you miss a day. Don't do that. Just pick it back up the next day and enjoy it. But I want to drill in to be a little bit more specific here, because I want to take listeners to two habitual moments of our day. And these are critical. There's just two for now. There are many more we could do, but I'll just do two. One will be our waking time, so when we're getting up in the morning, and our getting ready for bed time. Most of us have habits built into these times. And I want us to essentially audit these times to help us see what we might not be seeing. So I want to start with our waking time. This is a critical moment in our day. It's a directional moment. It's a trajectory moment. It's a framing moment. And my question to our listeners is, what does that moment look like in your life? So here are my questions. How long does it take you before you turn on the TV? How long does it take you before you start checking your email or scrolling Facebook or flipping through TikTok videos? We have to understand, this is a habit. And here's what we need to understand about habits. Habits are not neutral. Okay, we got to get this one. Our habits are not neutral. So if this is one of your habits, I want us to think about what we're doing here. So the day is new and fresh. Here's the question. Who's going to frame the day? Who's going to direct your thinking for the day? If TV or TikTok or Facebook is one of the first things you do in your waking moments, then you are inviting them to tell you what is good and right and true and beautiful, to tell you what you should pursue, to tell you where you should find your worth, to tell you what should give you a reason to live. You're basically saying this, Facebook, please catechize me. TikTok, would you please catechize me? You political babbling heads, please catechize me. Now, of course, we would never really say that out loud. We know better. But our habits are saying that. So our head knows better than to say that, right? Like I said. But here's the thing. Our heart won't follow our head. Our heart will follow our habits because we are our habits. So let's think of it this way. Just a simple phrase. Word before world. Word before world. We need to be catechized by the word. We need to hear what God believes is good and right and true and beautiful. We need to hear what God says about us, how God justifies us and gives us a reason for living. And like I said a minute ago, this does not have to be a hugely time-consuming thing. That is not the point. The point is for all of us to take our habits seriously. And the point is to understand how habits shape us. It's to understand that our heart will follow our habits because habits order our desires, and we will follow after we will pursue what we love. So that waking time is a critical time. And I would encourage our listeners to give that waking time some serious thought, and you may need to restructure it. Now, I also want to encourage us to look at the closing moments of our day with the same intentionality, right? Too many of us let the world offer us our final thoughts of the day. We let the world feed us its version of the good, the right, the true, and the beautiful. And like before, none of us would ever say, you know, I really want to fall asleep with Sean Hannity's voice just echoing in my mind. I really want Laura Ingraham and Jesse Waters to catechize me in the good, the right, the true, and the beautiful. I mean, I really want to dream about Mr. Beast or let Addison Rae or Charli D'Amelio captivate my imagination and set the trajectory of my life. I mean, as Christians, we would never say that. But our habits betray us, and our hearts will follow our habits. So, like I said, we don't want to set up these sort of rigid and lofty goals that will leave us feeling guilty when we don't achieve them, or prideful if we do. What we do want to do, though, is be intentional about our habits. And we do want to enjoy the process of reading our Bibles and meditating on the text. Now, obviously, there's so much more to say on this. That's probably enough for now. Just a simple point. Let's pay attention to our habits.
0: Pastor Jonathan Connor is our guest. It's our series, Kids Have Questions. The next question, I heard from someone that you don't have to come to church to be religious. Is this true?

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4: Are humans animals? This is Ken Ham, speaker and author on the Bible's reliability and authority. Are humans just animals? Well, that's a popular belief, but that's not what the Bible teaches. You see, that comes from the idea that humans evolved from ape-like creatures. But God's word says humans are different from the animals. We're made in God's image. No animal bears God's image. Only humans do. And the Bible says mankind was given dominion over creation, including the animals. We aren't like them. We have dominion over them. And when Adam named the animals, he realized there were none like him. So God created a woman, Eve, just for him. No, humans aren't just animals, and we didn't evolve from them. We're specially made by God in his image.
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6: It's our series with Pastor Jonathan Connor. Kids have questions. I'm Todd Wilkin. This is Issues, Etc. Here's one, Jonathan. I heard from someone that you don't have to come to church to be religious. Is this true?
7: Yeah, it wouldn't be hard to hear that from someone because a lot of someones seem to believe that. So I think this question is very perceptive by this child. And we need to spend a few minutes dwelling on this one because this is a very common belief among those who are claiming to be Christian today. So we need to address it head on. So I say, wonderful question. Let me walk you through this. Scripture says you are baptized into the body of Christ, which is the church. So baptism connects you to the church. And the church gathers around the font, the pulpit, and the altar to receive God's grace through God's means and to give him the praise that is due his name. So we're not actually going to church, we're gathering with the church. You belong to this church, to this people, and this people is a gathering people. Scripture knows nothing of a Lone Ranger Christian, of a Christian who doesn't gather with the gathering people, of a Christian who doesn't hear Christ's word or receive Christ's sacraments. Scripture would look at that person like we would look at a bottle of tomato-less ketchup or peanut-less peanut butter. It doesn't make sense. If you are a Christian, then you will gather with the gathering people. If you don't want to gather with the gathering people, why are you calling yourself a Christian? Christians gather together. That's what we do. If someone doesn't want to do that, then they should probably quit using the name Christian. Let me show you how the Bible speaks about this. Luke tells us that the new converts to Christianity, quote, devoted themselves to the apostles' teaching and the fellowship, to the breaking of bread and the prayers, end quote, from Acts chapter 2, 42. This is something they gathered together to do. Paul says, quote, devote yourselves to the public reading of Scripture, to exhortation, to teaching, end quote, from 1 Timothy 4:13. Notice the emphasis on the public reading of Scripture. This is something they gathered together to do. And the book of Hebrews says, "Let us hold fast the confession of our hope without wavering, for he who promised is faithful. And let us consider how to stir up one another to love and good works, not neglecting to meet together as is the habit of some, but encouraging one another, and all the more as you see the day drawing near." End of quote, Hebrews chapter 10, 22 to 25. Now, he doesn't want them to stop meeting together as some were in the habit of doing. Why? Because he knows that the day of the Lord is real. And he knows that Jesus warned us over and over and over again to be ready, to be watchful, to be alert. And there's no way we can do that if we aren't gathering together to hear God's word and to align our lives with it. So again, Christians are a gathering people. They are people God gathers around his word and sacraments. If we want to be Christian, then we need to gather with the gathering, with the God-gathered people. Okay, so that's where my answer to the child ends. Now, I really want to spend a few minutes digging into this because I know this is a very common idea among a lot of people who are using the name Christian today. And the problem, though, with this idea is it has this little piece of truth in it. But the problem is it's like swallowing your vitamin with poison. I mean, is the vitamin still good for you? Yeah, but the poison will kill you. So can we reduce Christianity to bottoms in the pew? Well, of course not. We're not saved by placing our bottoms in the pew. We're saved by placing our faith in Christ. So God doesn't have this attendance chart, right? You're not going to show up at the gates of heaven and hear Jesus say, "Oh, yeah, sorry, you are one bottom in the pew short of salvation." That's silly. We're not talking like that. But here's the question. Does faith in Christ avoid placing bottoms in the pew? No. So I said to the child, the Bible knows nothing of the Lone Ranger Christian, right? It's right up there, like I said, with the child, with tomato-less ketchup and peanut-less peanut butter. There just isn't a category for this. There's no category for being religious without worshiping with the gathering of the gathered. Now, look, I need to say, I'm aware of all of the whatabouts. These need to be addressed one by one, right? What about this situation? What about that situation? But one by one, we should address those. That's fine. But right now, we're just talking about the person who chooses not to lower their bottom into the pew, but still wants to use the name Christian. Or to be a little bit more precise here, we're talking about the person who sees no need to receive the gifts of God with the people of God. Scripture does not categorize this person as Christian. Martin Luther talks about this in his large catechism. He's writing about despising the sacrament, so going a long time without caring to receive it. But it applies to what we're talking about here too. Here's what Luther says. He says, "I call it despising when people, with nothing to hinder them, let a long time elapse without ever desiring the sacrament. If you want such liberty, you may just as well take the further liberty not to be a Christian. Then you need not believe or pray, for the one is just as much Christ's commandment as the other." All right. Luther's right. But I want to get just a little more pointed for a moment, especially with our Lutheran listeners. This idea of not needing to, quote unquote, go to church to be religious, this reflects an emaciated understanding both of the church, because like I said to the child, you don't go to church, you gather with the church, but it's also an emaciated understanding of worship. And it grows out of a very generic Protestant understanding of worship that is completely devoid of a sacramental theology, that has no concept of God as the primary actor in worship, but it sees worship as something we do, as an effort that we put forth, as a choice that we make. This is not Lutheran theology, and this is not biblical theology. So I want to quote two books here to make my point. They're both hymnals of ours. The first one is from our most previous hymnal, Lutheran Worship, and the second from our new hymnal, Lutheran Service Book. I'm just going to pull a couple excerpts out from the front of the hymnals to make my point. So first from Lutheran Worship. Our Lord speaks and we listen. His word bestows what it says. Faith that is born from what is heard acknowledges the gifts received with eager thankfulness and praise. The rhythm of our worship is from him to us, and then from us back to him. He gives the gifts, and together we receive and extol them. Okay, so that's where the first quote ends. Let me now go to Lutheran Service Book. Our Lord is the Lord who serves. Jesus Christ came into the flesh, not to be served, but to serve and give his life as a ransom for many. And then skipping forward, our Lord serves us today through his holy word and sacraments. Through these means, he comes among us to deliver his forgiveness and salvation, freeing us from our sins and strengthening us for service to one another and to the world. At holy baptism, he puts his name upon us, pours his Holy Spirit into our hearts, and rescues us from sin, death, and the devil. Through holy absolution, he pronounces his forgiveness again and again. With his holy word, written in scripture and preached into our ears, he daily proclaims his abiding love for us through all the joys and sorrows of life in this world. In his holy supper, he gives his own body and blood to eat and drink as a priceless gift to nourish and strengthen us in both body and soul. Okay, so that's where the quote ends, but this is really important. The direction of worship is from God to us, and then from us back to God. So the prevailing generic Protestant understanding of worship that is all focused on what you're doing has an exceedingly emaciated understanding of what's happening to your soul when your bottom is on that pew. So just to go back to the child's question to wrap this up. Can you be religious without gathering with the church to receive Christ's gifts? Yeah, just not Christian. Christians gather with those God's Spirit has gathered. They gather to receive God's gifts in word and sacraments, and then they respond in prayer and praise that flows out into their vocations.
6: 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We're in part 21 of our series, Kids Have Questions. 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Is next.

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4: 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I'm Todd Wilkin. Pastor Jonathan Connor is our guest pastor of Zion Lutheran Church in Manning, Iowa. It's part 21 of our series with him, Kids Have Questions. I think this is a question that a lot of adults have as well, given that you can walk out on any evening and stare at the night sky and say, what is all that for? Why did God create other planets when we are not using them for anything?
5: Yeah, I think you're right. It's a question that all of us have asked. I'm just going to dive right in because this is exciting. So I say to the child, this is actually pretty amazing to think about. God created the rest of the universe for us. Here's what Genesis says. Genesis chapter 1. And God said, let there be lights in the expanse of the heavens to separate the day from the night, and let them be for signs and for seasons and for days and years, and let them be lights in the expanse of the heavens to give light upon the earth. And it was so. So I say to the child, look at the text. They were given for the earth, for the benefit of the people on the earth, us. So we use these heavenly bodies to mark seasons and signs or symbols for understanding the heavenly beings that God has created to assist him in his governing the universe. But you're right. We're not using the other planets for anything, at least not most of them. The planets in our solar system, they do benefit us in certain ways. Like Jupiter, for example, absorbs comets and meteors that might otherwise hit Earth, kind of like a big brother watching out for us. But having said that, there are many that we're not using. So why create them? To fill our imagination with wonder and curiosity, to wow us with the immensity of the universe and the immeasurable might of God, to draw us beyond ourselves. We have a great hymn in our hymnal with these words, which I think are relevant here. And this is from hymn 880, Now Rest Beneath the Night's Shadow. Verse 3, now all the heavenly splendor breaks forth in starlight tender from myriad worlds unknown, and we, this marvel seeing, forget our selfish being for joy of beauty not our own. Now that's something to think about. Now, okay, that's where the answer is to the child, but there is something in this child's question that I want to spend a little time reflecting on, and I think this comes out in the way we ask the question. It's the idea that if we're not using something for some practical function, that it must have no purpose. I think this is a very utilitarian way of looking at the world. Now, I acknowledge that the planets in our solar system, some of them do benefit us in certain ways, and there are more that I didn't mention. But as soon as you leave our solar system, you're going to find planets and entire galaxies that serve no practical purpose for us. So, and that's the question I want to get after. Does something have to do something to have value or purpose? So we look up at the night sky. We might say, well, you can use the stars for navigation. That's great. But we might argue that Well, we use them for marking the seasons. Fine, that's also great. But the universe is big. There are whole lots of stars and planets and galaxies that have no measurable purpose for us at all. So that's my question. Does something have to do something to have value or purpose? And you hear evolutionists saying this all the time. If there's no life out there, it's just a big waste of space. If it doesn't do anything, it has no value. So the planets and the stars, I mean, they can't open a can. They can't tighten a bolt. They can't measure tire pressure or blood pressure or mix your smoothie. But is purpose limited to mechanics? Does it have to do something measurable? So the scriptures speak of the heavens this way. Psalm 19, the heavens declare the glory of God, and the sky above proclaims his handiwork. And we have this little hymn in our evening prayer service, right, in the hymnal called the Phoskaleron, right, hymn of light, that echoes with these words. We sing to God, the Father, Son, and Holy Spirit. You are worthy of being praised with pure voices forever. O Son of God, O giver of life, the universe proclaims your glory. I think that line is so profound. The universe, by its existence and the immensity of its existence, magnifies God. So it calls us beyond ourselves, even as it humbles us. That's why I love the hymn I shared with the child, Now Rest Beneath Night's Shadow, right? We look up at the blazing night sky and we marvel. And then how the hymn ends, we forget our selfish being for joy of beauty not our own. Wow, that is profound. I think that's so worthy of meditation. So the marvel of the universe, the beauty of the starry heavens moves us to forget our selfish being. Honestly, I feel like our culture could use just a big dose of the night sky. It's no doubt why David asked the question in Psalm 8, right? When I look at your heavens, the work of your fingers, the moon and the stars which you've set in place, what is man that you're mindful of him, the son of man that you care for him? So I'm going to bring this a little bit closer to home because I think there are some things we can appreciate here. The idea here is that a thing doesn't have to do a thing to have value or worth. The universe doesn't really do anything practical, but has the potential both to pull us beyond ourselves and to humble us, both things I think we need. But here's what I really want us to appreciate. A thing doesn't have to do something practical, right, to have value. So here, I'm thinking of people. So we have this very utilitarian view of people in our culture. The unborn can't do anything useful. So if you don't want them, just throw them out. Some of our elderly can't do too much that's useful or profitable for our culture. So we can just throw them out too, right? But that is an impoverished view of the human person. And I think C.S. Lewis got this right in his essay or sermon, The Weight of Glory, when he said, next to the Blessed Sacrament itself, your neighbor is the holiest object presented to your senses. So that neighbor, regardless of his age or stage or ability, bears the image of God. I think there's something beautiful there. There's something valuable there apart from the person's utility. And it calls for a certain kind of response from us. And just let me squeak in one more point here. I think Christians need to do a better job of appreciating the inherent worth of beauty in and of itself. I mean, beauty for beauty's sake. But let me make sure I'm being clear. I've got C.S. Lewis's The Abolition of Man in the back of my head here. The idea is this. Beautiful things merit a sort of reverent response from us. They call for an appropriate reverence or appreciation. And I would argue that this is an appreciation that we might have, for example, like of an echo of a beautiful melody. The thing is beautiful in itself, but it's pointing us to a source from which it came. So just like with the starry heavens, beauty, whether it's in music or art or food or wine or architecture or in creation, has the ability both to call us beyond ourselves and to humble us. So even if it can't mix your smoothie or grind your coffee, it has value and worth. And I think this should force us to rethink our homes and our worship spaces. I think we've become very utilitarian, very cheap, very imitation-y. I think it has impoverished our imaginations. I also think it has emaciated our souls. We're so obsessed with practicality that we've forgotten that our souls feast on beauty and aesthetics. So, like I said earlier, I think we could all benefit from a big dose of the night sky. God gave it all for you. So see the marvel and forget your selfish being for joy of beauty not your own.
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4: 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I'm Todd Wilkin. 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
1: My only request from this family today is, this is a really hard job I'm trying to do. And I am an imperfect human being, but I can literally feel the people who loves me's prayers.
2: None of us would ever say, you know, I really want to fall asleep with Sean Hannity's voice just echoing in my mind. I really want Laura Ingraham and Jesse Waters to catechize me in the good, the right, the true, and the beautiful.
3: The alternative is a we before me approach to marriage. And what we find is that couples who kind of really think about their marriage in terms of us and our family are more likely today to be flourishing.
4: The new miracles today are the sacraments. Because if you go with the definition that a miracle at the time of Jesus was the creator come to his creation to set it free, that's what Jesus does in the sacraments.
5: Missouri dairy farmers love Issues Etc.
0: How do you answer a question when your child comes home from public school and they realize that their science teacher is contradicting the things that they're learning in church? And they ask, is my science teacher, do they not know the curriculum for teaching? Or what about genetic modification and genetic mutation? Are they the same thing? Does the Bible say anything about that? Well, kids have questions. That's why we have a series called Kids Have Questions. Greetings and welcome to Issues Etc. live on this Friday afternoon, March the 1st. I'm Todd Wilkin. Thanks for tuning us in. We'll continue that series with Pastor Jonathan Connor. Then we'll spend some time with Pastor Chris Roseborough of Fighting for the Faith this week in Pop Christianity, hearing from Joel Osteen. He did a sermon on hearing the whispers of God. Pastor Jonathan Connor is pastor of Zion Lutheran Church in Manning, Iowa. Jonathan, welcome back.
6: Thanks, Todd. Happy to be here.
0: Picking up from a subject we were pursuing last time we talked, the question from the kid is, what are good and godly habits and bad habits?
6: Yeah, I think this is such a great question. I'm thrilled the child is answering it, and I wish more Christians would ask this sort of question. So let me first offer what I say to the child, and then I'm going to spend a few minutes unpacking it, because there's a lot really to explore here. So to the child, this is such a wonderful question. Let me walk you through it. Here's how to think about it. What are you aiming after? So let's say you were aiming after saving for a new bike. How would you do it? Well, you'd make the habit of setting aside a little money at a time, maybe even putting it in an interest-bearing account so that it would earn interest. And you'd watch the account get bigger until you had enough to buy the bike. It's the same way with habits. You need to aim them after the result that you want. Do you want to be a mature man of God? Hours and hours in front of a screen won't take you there. Establishing a habit of reading your Bible, even if it's just for 5 to 10 minutes a day, will. Establishing a habit of being in worship, of participating in Sunday school and confirmation, will take you to mature and godly manhood. Being loose with your tongue, so saying unkind or dirty words, will not take you to mature and godly manhood. Controlling your words and speaking the truth in love will. Reading thoughtful literature and books will take you to mature and godly manhood. Controlling your anger and passions will take you to mature and godly manhood. Seeing other people as obstacles or the means to your pleasures and desires will not take you to mature and godly manhood. Seeing them as your neighbor to whom you owe love and truth will take you to mature and godly manhood. So check your behaviors and thoughts. All of them are taking you somewhere. All of them. Are they taking you where you want to go? If the answer is no, then you need to develop new habits. If you're not sure about one, ask me. Or if you want to give me more specifics, ask. I'm happy to help. You have the potential to become an amazing man of God. And then I say the child's name there, but I'll leave that off for now. And the way there is through your habits. Okay, so that's where my answer to the child ends. And like I said a second ago, I just love this question. And I wish more people would be asking this sort

0: of question. And here's what people need to understand. It's this. Habits are not neutral. Okay, so habits take you somewhere. So, for example, years ago, my wife and I, we lived on Long Island, and we would take the train into Manhattan, then we'd hop on the subway to get around. And if you've ever been to Manhattan, you know that these subways, they have destinations. It does matter which one you get on. They aren't neutral because they're going somewhere. See, our habits are actually the same way. They're taking us somewhere. And they get us there little by little. So subways, they move along pretty fast, but habits crawl. But they do take you somewhere. I've referenced before in our conversations James Smith's book, Atomic Habits. And I want to quote something he says in that book because I think he's right. I think it's really insightful. He talks about the interest accruing nature of habits. Here's what he writes. Your outcomes are a lagging measure of your habits. Your net worth is a lagging measure of your financial habits. Your weight is a lagging measure of your eating habits. Your knowledge is a lagging measure of your learning habits. Your clutter is a lagging measure of your cleaning habits. You get what you repeat. And then he adds this. If you want to predict where you will end up in life, all you have to do is follow the curve of tiny gains or tiny losses and see how your daily choices will compound 10 or 20 years down the line. Okay, so that's where his quote ends. But I want to put this very bluntly for all of us. We are our habits. That's actually really important, and it's very sobering. See, we are not our idealized self. We aren't the person we like to think we are. We are our habits. And our heart will follow our habits because habits, they're about training or ordering our desires, our loves. And here's the thing that every confessing Christian, we need to know this. Our desires, our loves, if you will, they need to be ordered. They need to be ordered. If they aren't ordered, then they're just going to go along with the cultural flow or with our sinful nature. And these are not headed anywhere good. By the way, this is an important part for people to appreciate. Directing our desires toward the good is actually one of the main purposes of the church's liturgy. It's to order our loves, to direct our desires toward or after what God has called good. So then in our personal lives, we need to realize that we need to be very intentional about our habits. So we need to choose them wisely. And I want to be just a little bit more pointed here because thus far, you know, I've been pretty general and I suspect most of us can kind of nod along. But my contention is that we aren't really paying attention to our habits in the church today. I'm going to give just a few examples. Okay, so depending on which study you look at, the average young person will spend between 7 and 10,000 hours playing video games before they reach 21. I mean, this is a staggering number. Let me just try to put it in perspective. Again, depending on which study you look at, it takes about 4,800 hours to get a bachelor's degree. Right? I mean, 4,800 versus 7 to 10,000, okay? So these video games, they are a habit, and they are aimed toward a destination. And here's what we're seeing, okay? Many of our young people are actually now starting to arrive at the destination that these habits have led them to. And the data are startling, and they're starting to pile up on what this destination looks like. It looks like mental illness, no motivation, hamstrung executive function, limited emotional regulation, an indifference toward relationships in what I call the three-dimensional world, the unpixelated three-dimensional world, I like to call it. It looks like a lack of volunteerism. It looks like anxiety and depression and on and on. So We've got people with fully grown bodies and malnourished and stunted minds. Let me give one more example, because some of us may be thinking, oh, good, I don't do video games. I'm great. All right, so depending on which study and age group you look at, our culture watches between 2 to 4 hours of TV a day. So do the math. That's over 1,000 hours per year. So that's a habit. And that habit is taking you somewhere. And it's catechizing you the entire way there. And we might not like the sober truth about where it's taking us, but it is taking us to, I mean, just rattle off a list here. It's taking us to diminished imaginations, to reduced attention spans, to the fear of boredom. We have this great fear in our culture of being bored. It's taking us to the inability to have our own thoughts. It's taking us to sedentary lifestyles and all the health problems that go along with that. It's taking us to an obliviousness to the existence of our neighbors, isolation from our communities, a destruction of family bonding through conversations, this destruction of the family meal, and the distancing from the church. So look, TV is a habit. And to return to what I said before, we are our habits. So here's the question I want us to ask, all right? What should we do? Well, we're going to need better habits. So let me just give just a few ideas, just a place to start. First, make the habits that you want to break or to diminish, make those hard. And make the ones you want to develop, make those easy. So let's take TV, for example. Take the batteries out of the remote and put them in the other room. Or put a wall hanging or sliding doors in front of your TV and unplug it. And honestly, I also think we really need to reimagine the arrangement of our living areas. Because right now, most of our living rooms look like high places with the TV as the altar. So I think we really need to rethink the way we do our living space. So, for example, in our home, our TV, and just warning, we're weird, all right? Our TV is in our attic. It's been there for years. I haven't missed it. And I'll tell you what else. Neither have I missed spending time with my children in conversation, in doing read-alouds, in playing games. You see, I wanted to prioritize the habit of engaging my children in conversation. And I know my nature, okay? I knew that the TV was not going to help me do this. I needed to break that default habit of my hand just falling on the remote and then just mindlessly turning the TV on, right? I needed to break that. So we put it in the attic and we filled our living room with books and an open space for games and three-dimensional group-oriented imagination-inducing toys. See, my hope was to prioritize the parent-child relationship and the sibling relationships over the TV and especially over individualized screens. And I just want to say, it's worked. It's really worked in amazing ways. I could tell more stories, but it's worked in amazing ways. So what we did was we made the TV nearly impossible to turn on and the family interaction the default. See, this is the habit. So just to wrap this up, summarizing very briefly, we are our habits. Our habits are not neutral. And to break bad habits, we need to make them hard. To develop good habits, we need to make them the default. Now, like I said, a lot more to say on that, but I think that's a good place to start.
1: 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We're doing our series, Kids Have Questions. The next question has to do with Bible quotes and stories for athletes.

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1: Psalm 144:1. Blessed be the Lord my rock, who trains my hands for war and my fingers for battle. 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
4: 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I'm Todd Wilkin. It's our series, Kids Have Questions. 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Jonathan, the next question, what are some good Bible quotes and stories that an athlete could benefit from?
5: Great. I love the question. So I say to the child, wonderful question. I want to start with something a little more foundational before we get to the athlete question. So track with me here. You may participate in athletics, and in this sense, you would be an athlete, but you are not first an athlete. You are first a creature, and as such, you have a creator. So we need to start with these words. This is from Genesis 1:27. So God created man in his own image, and the image of God he created him, male and female, he created them. So you are a male image bearer of God. This is your identity. But let's add one thing to that. You are a redeemed creature. The Bible says from 1 Corinthians 6, or do you not know that the body is a temple of the Holy Spirit within you, whom you have from God? You are not your own, for you were bought with a price, so glorify God in your body. So Christ shed his blood to redeem you, to make you his own, so that you can live under him and his kingdom forever. These truths may seem very basic, but they're essential before we answer your question. You are a created and redeemed image-bearing child of God. So think of it this way. The first name on your team jersey is Jesus. Then it can be your school. Now we're ready to talk about how a child of God can bring God's word to bear in athletics. Where do we begin? With your teammates. In other words, the first question isn't really about you. The first question is this: what do you owe your teammates? And here the Ten Commandments apply. You owe them honor and truth and integrity and purity. Or perhaps we could say it this way. You owe your teammates the fruit of the Spirit. Paul writes about this in Galatians 5. The fruit of the Spirit is love, joy, peace, patience, kindness, goodness, faithfulness, gentleness, self-control. You should bring this fruit to bear in your efforts. Now, we can bring other verses to bear in this question. Paul writes in 1 Corinthians 9, "Do you not know that in a race all the runners run, but only one receives the prize? So run that you may obtain it. Every athlete exercises self-control in all things. They do it to receive a perishable wreath, but we an imperishable. So I do not run aimlessly. I do not box as one beating the air, but I discipline my body and keep it under control, lest after preaching to others, I myself should be disqualified." So pay careful attention to what Paul is saying, because it's really important. He makes reference to athletes, but what does he point out? Athletes train and discipline themselves so they can vigorously compete for a prize. But notice what Paul says. The prize is perishable. In other words, it's temporary. It's not that it's bad. It's that it won't last. So what point is Paul making? We Christians need to take the same mentality of training and being disciplined into our living as Christians, because we're setting our sights on an imperishable prize. So we need to put more energy into our efforts to run as a Christian than we do into our efforts to run in a race or to play basketball. And here's one more verse to consider from Colossians 3. "Whatever you do, work heartily, as for the Lord and not for men." In this chapter, Paul's addressing various vocations in which Christians might find themselves. But in a general way, his words can apply to athletics. If you participate in athletics, don't make them about you, about your glory, about your fame, about your importance. Remember, you are a creature, a redeemed creature. You didn't create your body. You didn't redeem your body. You don't own your body. So what you do with it shouldn't be about bringing you attention, but the one who created and redeemed you. Okay, so that's where my answer to the child ends. Now, let's expand upon that. On the one hand, I can really appreciate this child's question. So we can approach this in, and you probably noticed me doing this, I didn't use this term, but this is sort of a table of duties sort of way, all right, from the catechism. If athlete is one of your vocations, how do you live in it? Well, here's the thing about vocations and what Luther gets right in the table of duties. The thing about vocations is that they're neighbor-focused. So vocations are very concerned to ask, what do I owe my neighbor? Or what does love require of me in this situation? So that's what I really focused on in my answer. And I also tried to start by grounding him in his creational identity as an image-bearing male creature, right? So an image-bearing male redeemed creature. And this is really important. So athlete would be a secondary identity marker. And it's critical to remember that in so many ways, beyond athletics. This is so important to get these in the right order. But there's something else I really want to highlight here. See, there's this tendency among a lot of Christians today to slice the Bible up into sort of, you know, inspirational verses. And I'll just say what should be obvious, but this is not what we mean by the inspiration of Scripture, right? It's not just a book full of inspirational quotes. Now, just like everybody else, I mean, I have my favorite verses, and that's appropriate. We should all have our favorite verses. But I'm talking about the tendency to treat the verses of Scripture, I call it treating it like fortune cookies, right? So these little snippets that have no context beyond themselves. So what this does, this sets us up to be biblically illiterate people, and it sets us up to be deceived by whatever preacher is popping open fortune cookie Bible verses up on stage. Just because somebody is quoting the Bible doesn't mean he's preaching the Bible. I mean, the devil quoted the Bible in Jesus' temptation, right? Think about that. The devil loves fortune cookieing the Bible. It's the easiest way to make it say something other than what it actually says. So rip it out of context, make it sweet to human tastes, and you can make the Bible say whatever you want it to say. And honestly, this is probably the easiest way to knock Jesus out of the text. Just make verses into these little inspirational quotes to help you be good at whatever you're trying to be good at. If Jesus is anything in this fortune cookie theology, he's your inspirational can-do quote of the day. And that's just not how we should understand Scripture. So what I really want people to appreciate is the Bible is not a bunch of fortune cookies. It's this grand tapestry with dozens and dozens of beautifully interwoven storylines that we weave together to present Christ to us and Christ for us. So you can think of every verse in the Bible like a string in this tapestry. No matter which one you pull on, it's ultimately attached to and woven into Jesus. And because of this, you can't really just pull one out. If you pull on it, you're going to get the whole story with it, a whole narrative. Now, again, the child's question is not wrong. There's a way to come after his question. It's through the lens of creation and redemption, through the lens of the table of duties and vocation. But it's certainly not through any sort of fortune cookie approach to Scripture. And obviously, there's way more to say on this question too, but I think this is enough just to give us a starting point in our thinking.
4: 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It's part 22 of our series, Kids Have Questions. We've got a question about genetic modification and genetic mutation next.
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4: 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Welcome back. We are answering kids' questions in our series, Kids Have Questions, with Pastor Jonathan Connor. I'm Todd Wilkin. This is Issues Etc. Pastor Connor, the next question, is genetic modification and genetic mutation the same thing? Does the Bible say anything about it?
5: Oh, I love this question. Love it. Okay, so I say to the child, wonderful and thoughtful questions. They are not the same thing. Here's why. Genetic modification involves intentionally altering a gene to improve it or fix it in some way. So it's aimed after a specific, beneficial, life-supporting outcome. Further, it requires human intelligence to direct it. Genetic mutations are random changes to genes. So these changes are not aimed toward anything. They are completely random, and they almost never benefit an organism. Remember our example in class of the video game code. Let's say someone had to copy that code by hand. Inevitably, they're going to make mistakes. Will those mistakes benefit the game? No. But this is what evolutionists are claiming, that random copying mistakes somehow moved Pac-Man to World of Warcraft. That's ridiculous. Random copying mistakes could never do that. The same holds true in DNA. Random copying mistakes don't move organisms from one kind into another. And the Bible does have something to say about this. In Genesis chapter 1, the Bible says that God created organisms according to their kind. Within these kinds, God built in the ability for organisms to adapt to their environment. Think about how many different breeds of dogs there are. But there is a limit to their adaptability. Genetic mutations can bring about certain limited changes to an organism, but no amount of genetic mutations can write the genetic code necessary to move a dog, say, into a horse. There's a limit to an organism's change. Now, in regards to genetic modification, so going back to that, we may need to ask why a person would do this. If it's to grant healing or to repair, there may be a place for this. If it's to change something that isn't broken, then we may need to ask whether this is wise or good. Okay, so that's where my answer to the child ends, but I really want to take a few minutes to expand upon this. There's a lot here, and I think it's important to address. So first, with genetic modification, I think this is becoming a really pressing issue today, and Christians really need to start thinking deeply on this. I think it's especially giving a new energy to the transhumanist movement. Back in November, you re-aired an interview with Brandon Steenbach on this, and you probably talked about this in that interview. I would direct people back to it. I'm sure he did a good interview because I've heard Brandon speak on this before. Actually, we did a conference together up at Bethany Lutheran in Mankato, and I heard him talk about the transhumanist movement. So I think this is an area that Christians need to be thinking about and doing some reading on or listening on. So I would direct people to go back and look up that interview you did with Brandon. I think it'd probably be well worth their time. But I do think it's a live question on whether we should or shouldn't modify our genes. So the question is going to be, where is the line between repairing and enhancing? So, you know, you have people today suggesting that humans, we should merge with technology. You know, so like, for example, we've got this Apple mixed reality goggles right now. I think these are taking us closer to it. So I think the question that's going to be built off of this sort of thing is, can we do that sort of thing by modifying our genes? I think some are aiming toward this. We hear people sometimes talk about uploading the human mind, right, onto the cloud. So I think there's a lot to think about there for Christian discernment, and I definitely would direct people to the interview with Brandon. But for our purposes, I really want to spend some time discussing genetic mutations, all right? Because these are a different animal. And I want to just spend a few minutes thinking on this. And I'm going to keep it as simple as I can, because I know not everybody gets as excited about this as I do. But just to be very simple and basic, because this is really important to understand, mutations are copying mistakes in DNA. So for some of us, just think back to biology. DNA forms this beautiful double helix structure, you know, with the four nucleobases, the guanine, cytosine, adenine, and thymine, right? And the GCAT. This is where DNA stores the information for building proteins. So this is where the code is stored, the instruction manual for building and folding these proteins. But very quickly, I want to define proteins because these things are so cool, okay? I'm going to use an expert in the field, so you get someone who actually knows this stuff, obviously, inside and out. Dr. Stephen Meyer, and I'm sure most of us have heard his name. He's the director of Discovery Institute's Center for Science and Culture. He's the author of lots of books. I'm going to quote from his book, which is outstanding, Signature in the Cell, where he succinctly defines a protein. And this is really important, okay? And it's fascinating. So he says this, proteins build cellular machines and structures. They carry and deliver cellular materials, and they catalyze chemical reactions that the cell needs to stay alive. Proteins also process genetic information. To accomplish this critical work, a typical cell uses thousands of different kinds of proteins, and each protein has a distinctive shape related to its function, just as the different tools in a carpenter's toolbox have different shapes related to their functions. So in plain English, what he's saying is, proteins are amazing. They are these custom-built machines for a panoply of purposes. But I have to point this out. Listeners, I hope you caught this. See, Dr. Meyer pointed out that it takes proteins to build proteins. All right, so proteins to carry out the digital code for the building of proteins. I don't want to get too far afield from our question on mutations, but I just want people to appreciate this. You need to start with the things you need to build. Try solving that as a materialist. I mean, you've got a non-starter right from the get-go. So this is like, if you're going to try to invent a car for the first time, but you realize you needed some parts, you're short a few parts. So you hop into your car and drive down to the hardware store to pick up the parts you need. So we see the problem there. You can't start with a car. That's the sort of problem we've got here with proteins. They're starting with proteins, and those are the things they need to build. But let me just keep going for a moment. So let's just pretend, which is what evolutionists are really good at doing, let's just pretend we miraculously have everything we need. We've got the digital code. I mean, it just showed up on its own, right? Lucky us. And we've got these elaborate and specifically crafted protein machines to help us implement the code. Now we need to be able to replicate them. And this is really important. We have to have all of this in order, all of it in the right order, and replicating before we can even begin to talk about genetic mutations. So before we can get an error in the digital code for making these proteins, we have to have the digital code and the necessary protein machines to carry out the code. So here's where we are. This is abiogenesis stuff. This is life from non-life stuff. And we haven't even gotten to mutations yet. So for any listeners who really want to geek out on this, Google Dr. James Tuer. He's a synthetic chemist at Rice University. He loves Jesus. This guy is a rock star in the abiogenesis world. He's all over YouTube. He gets very technical, but he's captivating, and he's holding evolutionist assumptions to the fire. Okay, now I know this is taking me a minute, but I'm doing all this groundwork on purpose because evolutionists love to start with mutations. But that's like starting with an airplane in the air flying with no wings. Okay, but we all know this. No wings, no fly. So here, no code, no instruction manual, no proteins to carry out the instructions, no replicating life. So before you can even talk about mutations, you gotta have replicating life. And let's also just appreciate this digital code. First, okay, the digital code on DNA, it is more complex and more compressed and more directional. So in some sections of DNA, you can read the code forward and backwards and frame shifted forward and backwards and have meaning and purposeful code every direction. So it's more complex, more compressed, and more directional than any code we have ever come up with. And you have to have that code up and running before you can even begin to talk about mutations. And evolutionists are somehow still trying to get us to believe that that code doesn't require a coder. I mean, really? This is like saying that Fyodor Dostoevsky's Crime and Punishment was authored without an author. I mean, seriously, that's laughable. But it's actually worse than that. It's like saying this, Crime and Punishment magically sprang into existence without an author, and then, through millions of years of copying mistakes, we got all of Dostoevsky's works without Dostoevsky. That's closer to the truth. But that would be easier than the problem facing Origin of Life scientists. So again, you got to solve this problem before you can even begin to talk about mutations. And when you finally get to mutations, which you're not going to be able to do, but even if we let you start there, you have to explain how copying mistakes produce order. So how you can get from Pac-Man and mutate it to World of Warcraft by piling up copying mistakes in the digital code. I mean, that game is going to crash long before it gets anywhere close to World of Warcraft. So the problem then in biological systems is worse. I mean, it's inconceivably worse because you have to keep the organism alive. If it dies, you're done. game over, right? You start over. You don't get to pick back up where you left off. You start over from nothing. And there's a lot more to say on this. I've got articles on this on my blog, and I recommend Dr. Meyer's works. I highly recommend Dr. James Tour, and I highly recommend the video series from the Discovery Institute. It's putting out on these questions. One is from Science Uprising, and you can Google that, or you can probably put it on your page for them. And long story short, these are outstanding video series. They take very high-level concepts and make them understandable to the average person. So way more to say, but that's probably enough for now.
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1: The characteristic mark of hope is that it always looks into the future, so says Hermann Zassa in the March issue of the Lutheran Witness, which is all about hope and overcoming the quiet despair with which we are so in danger of being overcome in these days. 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The Lutheran Witness, helping you interpret the world from a Lutheran perspective.
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3: This is Pastor Matthew Harrison, President of the Lutheran Church Missouri Synod. The LCMS operates the second largest parochial school system in the United States. 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And Jesus died for the sins of every man, woman, and child from every land and every nation. Life begins at conception. All life is precious from womb to tomb, and every student, parent, and teacher is created in the very image of God. There's right and wrong, and we know which is which from the Ten Commandments. There are only two sexes, male and female, He created them. Marriage is the lifelong union of one man and one woman. There's such a thing as objective, absolute truth, and it's found in the person and work of Jesus Christ and His Word. To find a Lutheran Church Missouri Synod school near you, visit lcms.org/schools.

0: Welcome back to Issues, Etc. I'm Todd Wilkin. Pastor Jonathan Connor is our guest, pastor of Zion Lutheran Church in Manning, Iowa. It's our series, Kids Have Questions. This question may require a little context. Are you saying that my science teacher doesn't know his curriculum or teaching?
1: All right, so let me give some context on this. Here's what's happening in class. Kids were echoing the statements that they had heard their science teacher make at school. And he's pretty upfront about his beliefs on evolution and so forth. And he makes these comments quite regularly. So these statements were pretty atheistic in nature and very promotive of Darwinian evolution. And these kids, they had heard these questions and they're throwing them at me rapid fire in class. And I'm responding to their claims with science and scripture. And so this child's question is picking up on this conversation. So in class, I was very respectful toward the teacher. I'm not trying to pick fights with the teacher, but I was just pointing out where that worldview is insufficient and where the evidence was simply not accurate. So here's what I say to the child. And the child is asked basically, are you saying the science teacher doesn't know his curriculum for teaching? And I say, no, he knows his curriculum very well. I'm saying his curriculum is wrong. I'm saying the claims the curriculum makes are wrong. I'm saying its assumptions of naturalism are closed-minded and a hindrance to science, which should be an open-minded endeavor to follow the evidence wherever it leads, instead of closed-mindedly refusing to consider that a superintelligence might be behind the inconceivably specified and complex information we see in DNA, i.e., insisting that the code of DNA has no code, like insisting that a program has no programmer. I'm saying the evidence is against the evolutionary worldview presented in his curriculum. We discussed the impossibility of getting from non-life to life in our last discipling event, and I'll explain what that is in just a minute. The impossibility of even getting one functional protein, even if you were trying combinations of amino acids since the world began, even if we use an evolutionary time frame, is so minuscule that the odds of selecting a predetermined atom in our Milky Way galaxy on the first try and blindfolded would be better than getting one functional protein by random processes. I'm saying that his curriculum doesn't take the requirements for life on a planet seriously because it doesn't seriously examine all of the necessary habitable zones that have to be exquisitely fine-tuned to make life even possible. I'm saying the evidence against Darwinian evolution is mounting higher and higher every day, and his curriculum presents none of it. It simply pretends like it doesn't exist. I'm saying your science teacher knows his curriculum very well, but his curriculum is wrong on the origins of life. So that's where my answer ends. Let me first comment. I mentioned a discipling event. We do that as part of our confirmation program. Three times a year, we don't have regular class, but we bring all of the families together. We have a meal together, and we address different topics and teach the whole family on this topic. And so this was one of our topics, this question of creation evolution, which we addressed at our last discipling event. I was making reference to that in the answer to the child. I also want to start off by recommending another resource called GenesisApologetics.com. GenesisApologetics.com. They have this series called Debunking Evolution. It's witty. It's fun. It digs into the actual textbooks that kids have in their classroom. They address things like radiometric dating, uniformitarianism, human evolution of vestigial organs, natural selection, homology. I mean, on and on and on. So we watch these with our kids, and we all got stuff out of them. I mean, I got a lot out of them. We loved them. They were so much fun. So I highly recommend Genesis Apologetics, the Debunking Evolution series. But let me go back to the material in our public schools textbooks. Here's what we need to understand. They are driven by materialism, or you could call it naturalism. So either a philosophical materialism or a scientific materialism, or you could call it philosophical naturalism or methodological naturalism. So the first, this philosophical materialism or naturalism, in this case, they philosophically reject the existence of God, here's the key, before beginning science. Okay? And the second, with methodological naturalism, they methodologically reject God as a possible causal explanation for anything. So they would basically say this: We can't allow any supernatural explanation. So God may exist, but he doesn't matter to us because no causal role can be attributed to him because we're arbitrarily saying so. So they just start with that assumption. God is irrelevant. We will not consider him in any of our science. He's ruled out from the get-go. So Philip Johnson, he died back in 2019. He's considered by many to be the father of the modern intelligent design movement. He observed this years ago, and he's spot on. He says this, science has become identified with a philosophy known as materialism or scientific naturalism. This philosophy insists that nature is all there is, or at least the only thing about which we can have any knowledge. It follows that nature had to do its own creating, and that the means of creation must not have included any role for God. Okay, so that's where his quote ends. But it's a very helpful observation. What I want people to understand is this is exceedingly close-minded. I mean, materialism is exceedingly close-minded. So before they even begin doing science, they conclude that God can't even be considered as a possible causal explanation. So before they even start the scientific endeavor, they close their mind to certain possible explanations. So Christians are always getting accused of being closed-minded, but the truth is actually the other way around. Let me just give an example. My son just used this in his original oratory that he presented at our district's individual speech competition. So his speech was on the need to be open-minded in science, to follow the evidence wherever it leads, even if that is to the mind of God. And he asked his hearers to imagine a crime scene investigator. So we've got a CSI, all right? He gets called to a DOA, so we've got a dead body. It's his job to investigate how that body got dead, all right? A good CSI won't arbitrarily limit his options. So he won't arbitrarily say, the cause of death will be from natural causes. But that's what we've got going on here. We've got a dead body with a knife in the back, a broken window, a clear sign of a struggle, and this CSI decides, before he even begins to look at the evidence, that the death is a result of natural causes. So, is that a good CSI or no? Well, obviously, no. That's a terrible CSI. But that's what we've got in our children's textbooks, because that's what's happening with the modern definition of science. So Jonathan Wells, he's a molecular and cell biologist. He's author of the books Icons of Evolution and of the book Zombie Science. They're both excellent books on exposing the bankruptcy of so many of the iconic, quote-unquote, evidences that are propped up by materialists to support their faltering theory. And so many of them show up in our kids' textbooks. So Dr. Wells writes this, it's becoming clearer and clearer to me that the modern approach to science is materialist philosophy masquerading as empirical science. The attitude is that life had to have developed this way because there's no other materialistic explanation. So let me go back to my son's speech for a moment. One of the questions he asked his hearers was this. He said, instead of asking, how did material processes begin life? Shouldn't we be asking, how did life begin? Okay, so for listeners, do you see the difference? See, the first one is in the first question, they're being asked by their textbooks, right? The textbooks are asking basically, how did material processes begin life? That's a very closed-minded question. The second one is the one we should be asking, even if it takes us to the very mind of God. I want to mention one more thing here because it's something that these kids, they were asking me. They were peppering me with lots of questions. Their teacher was talking about life on other planets. He offered what is just this ill-informed argument to the effect of this. Well, there are so many planets out there that surely there's life on other planets. Now, I know. I'm like, just an initial brush by, it sounds reasonable. Until you actually look at the evidence. So you have to look at the evidence of what it takes, first of all, to get from non-life to life, right? And all the physical constants that have to be just right for a planet to support life. So I'm going to recommend Dr. Tour. Google him, YouTube him. This guy, he is going after materialists, claiming materialism that can get you there, right? If you just give it enough time. He's going after them hard. The thing is, it can't. Materialism is blind. It keeps no lab notes. It doesn't have a clue where it's going. It doesn't have a goal. And time works on chemicals like the summer sun works on cottage cheese. Time isn't your friend. Time is your enemy. It's like trying to assemble a car with all of its parts scattered over the entire globe. But you're blindfolded, and you don't keep notes, and you don't even know you're assembling a car. And the parts you do happen to stumble upon are corroded and rusted by the time you stumble upon them. I mean, good luck getting your car assembled. And that is easier than getting life from non-life. But let's talk about all those other planets out there. The thing these textbooks aren't telling kids is what it takes for a planet to be a habitable zone. Let's just call this the Goldilocks zone. Last time I read up on this, scientists had identified over a dozen highly specified habitable zones. So you've got bowls of porridge that have to be just right for a planet even to have the possibility of supporting life. And let's just put it this way. Goldilocks is a spoiled brat who has to have her bowls of porridge heated to precisely the right temperature, like several digits beyond the decimal point out to the right temperature. For a planet even to have the possibility of supporting life, it has to have liquid water, just the right level of ultraviolet radiation, the right planetary rotation rate, the right tilt of the planet, the right atmospheric electric field, the right levels of carbon dioxide and monoxide, and on and on. And we are talking about balancing all of these bowls of porridge on a razor's edge, on a matchstick, on an egg, on a human hair. Right? You get it? The more we learn about what it takes for a planet to be in that Goldilocks zone, the fewer and fewer candidates there actually are. The fact that there's even one is a miracle. And I'm not using that word flippantly. The fact that there's one is a miracle. So several years ago, Jay Richards and Guillermo Gonzalez, they wrote the book on this, The Privileged Planet, because they were so astonished by these realities. They've actually made it into a film, which is well worth watching. But here's what they wrote. Precious few plots of galactic real estate are as amenable to complex life as ours. So that statement, there are so many planets out there must be lots of them with life, it's just not scientifically informed. And the sad thing is that our textbooks, they're not telling our kids this. So what I said to the child was probably strong, but it's true. Her teacher knew his curriculum well. The problem is that his curriculum is just wrong. And it's wrong because it's closed-minded and unwilling to follow the evidence wherever it leads.
2: 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Then it's This Week in Pop Christianity, Joel Osteen's sermon on Hearing the Whispers of God with Pastor Chris Roseborough. Stay tuned.
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2: Welcome back. I'm Todd Wilkin. This is Issues, Etc. Pastor Jonathan Connor is our guest. It's our series with him, Kids Have Questions. A final question. Will things taste better on the new Earth?
1: All right. I love this. And for those of you who are kind of going, whew, a non-science question. Good. Yes, this will be fun. This is a really fun one. I love this question. There's a lot in here. So let me answer to the child first, and then I'll expand upon it. So I say, I expect so. On the one hand, we have texts like Isaiah 25, On this mountain, the Lord of hosts will make for all peoples a feast of rich food, a feast of well-aged wine, of rich food full of marrow, of aged wine well-refined. So it seems like there's going to be the sumptuous victory banquet. I expect it will taste exceptionally good. Further, I think it's reasonable to conclude that our resurrected body will be enhanced in many meaningful ways so that food might even taste better. Or maybe we'll just learn to cook better. Okay, so short answer to the child, and mostly that's because this particular child asks about 10 to 12 questions every week, so I have to be brief on some of my answers. But it's truly a fabulous question. Here's what I love about it. This question is taking the resurrection seriously. That's a good question. But it raises a question that we actually have to answer first before we get to that question. And here's the question. Will we eat on the new earth? Or maybe we could maybe better word it like this. Will we need to eat on the new earth? In other words, what will be the nature of this resurrected body? So I want to think through this for just a few minutes. What do we know? Well, number one, we know we're going to have real, physical, imperishable, glorified, powerful, Holy Spirit-empowered bodies, right? That's as clear as day in Scripture. Two, the Bible repeatedly talks about feasting in the kingdom. So I think of Isaiah 25, which I mentioned to the child. It's this marvelous image of feasting on sumptuous food. And Dr. Robbie, author of the new CPH commentary on Isaiah 13 to 27, and I think you featured his work on issues, he's captured Isaiah's poetic skills. He's rendered this text, which I just read to the child. He's rendered it this way, and I love it. He says, "A feast of fine dine, a feast of fine dine only prime, fine wine well refined." I mean, that's great. See, Robbie really captures the poetic genius of Isaiah. But we also have texts like Revelation 19, which talks about the marriage supper of the Lamb, and Revelation 22, with the tree of life filled with fruit in every season. So we have these biblical texts rhapsodizing about food. And we even see Jesus eating post-resurrection. And we refer to the Lord's Supper as the foretaste of the feast to come. So unless we're going to say that these are all metaphorical, which I don't think is justified, it would seem that our resurrected bodies will eat on the new earth. But here's the question.

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1: It seems that eating will not be required for sustaining the resurrection body. And I'm pretty sure that Martin Chemnitz talks about this in his The Two Natures in Christ, but I just didn't have time to look it up this week. But if I remember correctly, Chemnitz reasoned like this. He's basically saying, because we will be completely animated and empowered by the Holy Spirit, who doesn't need to eat to live, we won't need to eat to live. So if one of our listeners knows where Chemnitz talks about this, I'd love to know. I just couldn't find it this week. So it sounds like we won't have to eat to survive, but will we eat? Yes, I think we will. I think the question becomes then, well, why? Well, I'm going to take an educated guess here, but I think there's more to food than survival. And I really think this is something exciting to think about. So fellowship is often established and celebrated with food. I mean, the Lord's Supper is a great example, right? But just even beyond that, the fellowship that we will share at our tables with friends and family, it's often around food, and it establishes this fellowship, this intimacy between people. And further, I really believe that God gave us food as a source of delight, right? Just like with music or art and these sorts of things, right? To awaken this joy and delight within us. And that's to awaken this hunger for the true source of joy and delight in God himself. So going back to what I said earlier about the resurrected body being raised in glory, if God's glory is going to permeate the whole creation, even our bodies, why would it stop at our taste buds? Why would it stop at food? So I absolutely love that this child is thinking this way. And I would love for adults to start thinking this way. I mean, to sit down to a delightful meal and to wonder, I wonder how this is going to taste when my taste buds are glorified. You see, that's the way that God invites us to anticipate and to eagerly yearn for the resurrection, right? Take the hope of the resurrection all the way down to your taste buds. And if you can get it into your taste buds, I am confident that it will strengthen and enliven your confession of Christ.
0: 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Jonathan, thank you.
1: Thanks, Todd. 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
0: Pastor Chris Roseborough, Fighting for the Faith, joins us next for This Week in Pop Christianity. We will hear from Joel Osteen on The Whispers of God.

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0: Is the supernatural real? What if you're a child, you don't feel like your parents are paying enough attention to you? Is it right to make fun of gay people? Some questions put before us by children. Welcome back to Issues Etc. I'm Todd Wilkins. Time for part 23 of our series, Kids Have Questions. Pastor Jonathan Connor joins us, pastor of Zion Lutheran Church in Manning, Iowa. Jonathan, welcome.
1: Thanks, Todd. It's always a joy to be with you.
0: So here's a very interesting question from one of the children. I've seen many videos and stories of people contacting the supernatural or bad spirits through things like Ouija boards or rituals. Is this possible or is it a hoax?
1: Yeah, before I even get to answering the child's question, I just want adults who are listening, number one, appreciate the nature of the question. This child is not an anomaly. The things that they're seeing online, I just think so many of us adults were so ignorant to the types of videos that are instantly available. And then once you start getting into either TikTok or the Reels on Facebook and so forth, or anything that just has sort of a constant feed of videos, once you get on one sort of topic, it's going to feed you hundreds and hundreds, thousands of these videos along this genre. And so he didn't stumble on just like one or two. There's an endless stream of this available. So I appreciate that the child is struggling with. He recognizes that the nature of these videos could be a hoax. And I'll acknowledge in my answer, I can't speak for the nature of the specific videos he saw because I didn't see those videos. So it does raise some interesting questions, which I won't have time to address right now, but just the inability anymore to know what's true based on what we see. It used to be seeing is believing, but I think that is changing dramatically, and it's really affecting the way our kids are trying to process the world. What is true, what is not? So I think that's a question well worth asking. It won't be the focus of my answer right now, but I think we as Christians need to be really tuned into this because this is going to affect the way we, but especially our kids, have to navigate the world. But here's what I write to the kid. First of all, this is a very important question. Let's think Christianly. What does the Bible say about the spiritual realm? Paul writes in Ephesians 6, "For we do not wrestle against flesh and blood, but against the rulers, against the authorities, against the cosmic powers over this present darkness, against the spiritual forces of evil in the heavenly places." And then Peter writes in 1 Peter 5, "Be sober-minded. Be watchful. Your adversary, the devil, prowls around like a roaring lion seeking someone to devour." And Luke tells us that Jesus said to Simon Peter, "Simon, Simon, behold, Satan demanded to have you, that he might sift you like wheat, but I have prayed for you that your faith may not fail." So we can see that the Bible clearly acknowledges the reality of the spiritual realm. Even the evil spiritual beings in the spiritual realm, they are real. And if they are real, then it is most certainly the case that they can be contacted. Now, regarding the videos that you mentioned, I have no way of verifying whether the specific videos you watched recorded actual events or whether they were created for shock value and lacked any connection to any person's actual experience. But the means you mentioned, Ouija boards and rituals, especially when psychedelic drugs are involved, are most certainly means by which people contact the spiritual realm, specifically the evil spirits in this realm. In fact, people have been contacting these evil spirits through such means for millennia. We have their writings and their accounts, both ancient and modern, of their interactions with these spiritual beings. They are real. They are not a joke. They are powerful. They are dangerous. And Jesus has defeated them. And the Bible is emphatic. 1 John 3, "The reason the Son of God appeared was to destroy the works of the devil." Colossians 2, "God disarmed the rulers and authorities and put them to open shame." So he's talking in this text about in the heavenly realms, in the spiritual realms, "by triumphing over them in Jesus." And Hebrews 2 says, since therefore the children share in flesh and blood, Jesus himself likewise partook of the same things, that through death he might destroy the one who has the power of death, that is, the devil, and deliver all those who through fear of death were subject to lifelong slavery. So what does this mean for us? Number one, it means Jesus wins. Two, we win because we are connected to Jesus in baptism and through faith. Three, we need, as Peter says, to resist the devil, firm in our faith. This means staying away from these dangerous and demonic practices. You wouldn't invite a thief, a murderer, and a liar into your home. So don't invite Satan and his demons into your soul by opening doors for him to enter. Instead, as Paul says, and I'm going to quote Ephesians chapter 6. I want to read just the whole section of text because this is so important and it really applies to what we're talking about. So Paul says, take up the whole armor of God that you may be able to withstand in the evil day. And having done all, to stand firm. Stand therefore, having fastened on the belt of truth, and having put on the breastplate of righteousness, and as shoes for your feet, having put on the readiness given by the gospel of peace. In all circumstances, take up the shield of faith, with which you can extinguish all the flaming darts of the evil one, and take the helmet of salvation, the sword of the Spirit, which is the word of God, praying at all times in the Spirit with all prayer and supplication. Okay, so that's where I end with the child. But I want to, again, reiterate this truth. The spiritual realm is real. Now, I don't think we need to go all Frank Peretti with a demon behind every bush. But I don't think it's wise either to go all materialist ostrich with our head in the sand. Spiritual beings are real, right? I mean, I read from Ephesians 6. We do not wrestle against flesh and blood, but against the rulers, against the authorities, against the cosmic powers over this present darkness, against the spiritual forces of evil in the heavenly places. And we could turn to more biblical text, but I actually want to turn to one that's probably a little bit less well known. This is from Daniel 10. It's way too long to read right now, but Daniel is interacting with a spiritual being. And we know it's a spiritual being because he flat out tells us, he says in verses 5 and 6, I lifted up my eyes and looked, and behold, a man clothed in linen with a belt of fine gold from Uphaz around his waist. His body was like beryl, his face like the appearance of lightning, his eyes like flaming torches, his arms and legs like the gleam of burnished bronze, and the sound of his words like the sound of a multitude. So, okay, we've got this spiritual being, and he tells Daniel that he was delayed in coming to him because he was contending with the prince of the kingdom of Persia. And it's obvious he's talking about another spiritual being, an evil spiritual being. But as you read on in Daniel, he mentions Michael warring by his side against these evil spiritual beings. And you have Luther. He'll talk about these evil spiritual beings and how they influence kings and world leaders. So my point for now, though, is very simple. Spiritual beings are real. And the child asked about Ouija boards and rituals. And yes, people do use these to interact with the spiritual realm. And I added in my answer to the child, I want to emphasize it again here, especially when you add psychedelics to the list. I just finished reading a book on this that traces psychedelics and encounters with the spiritual realm throughout history and cultures. So the book's title is The Return of the Dragon, The Shocking Way Drugs and Religion Shape People and Societies. It's written by a guy named Louis Ungut. Anyway, Ungut spends a long time describing ancient cultures and their use of these drugs to interact with the spiritual realm. But I want to share just a couple things he mentions from modern times. He actually references Joe Rogan. He's got a huge following on his podcast. And Rogan has just this positive promotion of psychedelics. And then Ungut quotes from a guy named Michael Pollan, and he writes the book called How to Change Your Mind. This is what he writes. You go deep enough or far out enough into consciousness, and you will bump into the sacred. Now, he's using sacred just for the spiritual realm, all right? And I'm going to talk more about that in a minute. So we hear sacred, we tend to think good. That's not how he's using it. Then he says, it's not something we generate. It's something out there waiting to be discovered. And then Unget, he describes these entities that the people encounter while they're tripping on these drugs. They're described as these humanoid and animal entities. They describe some kind of elves. They talk about living geometric beings. But one of the more common reported experiences are with snake-like beings. Now, if you're a biblical Christian at all, if you know anything about scripture, you should have alarm bells going off when you hear this, right? Okay, so then what happens is Unget takes us to the Bible's teaching and warning against pharmakia. So that's the Greek word. We may be most familiar with Paul's warning against this in Galatians 5. So it gets translated in English as a sorcery. And that's where Paul writes this. Now, the works of the flesh are evident: sexual immorality, impurity, sensuality, idolatry, sorcery. So pharmakia, that's the Greek word. Then he goes on with several more in the list, right? But he says, I warned you before that those who do such things will not inherit the kingdom of God. So this word pharmakia, you go to, for example, Danker's Greek lexicon, it will define pharmakia as sorcery or magic. And then in the verb form, it will add to make potions or to practice magic. This word shows up in several places in the Septuagint, even in the early Christian writing, the Didache, where it warns Christians against pharmakia. But the underlying concern seems to be that people were using these drugs or these potions to experience spiritual beings. And the Bible and then early Christian writers, they were trying to say, look, these beings are demons. Don't flirt with them. But, okay, back to the question with the child here. Is all of this a hoax, is the question the child wants to know. And like I said, I can't speak for any of the specific videos that the child watched online. They could be hoaxes. But the reality of demons and devils, this is no hoax. If we're going to take scripture seriously, and I think we should, and the experience of people throughout history and even into modern day, if we're going to take these things seriously, then we need to acknowledge the reality of the spiritual realm. But okay, here's the thing I think we really need to get wise to. We are too quick today to conclude that spirituality is a good word. Now, it could be if we're talking about, right, like the Holy Spirit working through God's word and sacraments, but there are other spirits. The question we need to be asking is, which spirit is this? Further, we need to stay away from any and every method of contacting the spiritual realm that God has not ordained. This stuff's not child play. It's not going to a petting zoo here. The devil is a prowling lion. We would be fools if we tried to pet him, all right? So this is why scripture is, when Paul says put on the full armor of God, he's not just making some clever little analogy, little word images, right? This is real, right? We are going to need this because, like I said, we're not taking a field trip to the petting zoo. We are headed into battle. So I'll just put it this way and end here. It is time for us as Christians to suit up.
2: 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It's part 23 of our series, Kids Have Questions. Questions about miracles and whether or not atheists would be convinced today. Next.

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5: Is it hard? Yes. Will it challenge you? Absolutely. Is it a blessing from God for you and those you will serve? 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

0: 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I'm Todd Wilkin. Pastor Jonathan Connor is our guest. 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The LCMS operates the second largest parochial school system in the U.S. Learn more at lcms.org/schools, lcms.org/schools. Jonathan, the next question, another interesting one. If there were miracles to this day, do you think that atheists or other non-believers of God would re-question their thinking?
1: I love this child's question. It's a good question. The question is basically, do you think non-believers or atheists, if God did some really impressive miracle, that would cause them to change their minds, right? And I think a lot of us initially think, well, sure, that would be the key. They would obviously change their minds. But let me offer the answer to the child, then we'll dig in a little deeper. So I say, maybe, but not necessarily. Here's why I say this. First, the Bible teaches that it's not a lack of evidence that keeps people from confessing faith in Jesus. It's the suppression of the evidence. So the Apostle Paul writes, "For what can be known about God is plain to them, because God has shown it to them. For his invisible attributes, namely his eternal power and divine nature, have been clearly perceived ever since the creation of the world in the things that have been made." And Paul says this, he says, people by their unrighteousness suppress the truth. Second, Jesus tells a story in Luke 16 about a rich man and a poor man named Lazarus. The rich man had opportunity to help Lazarus during Lazarus' life, but in hardness of heart, he ignored Lazarus and God. The rich man and Lazarus died. Lazarus was welcomed into heaven. The rich man was confined to hell. In hell, he cried out to Abraham in heaven for him to send Lazarus back from the dead to his living brothers to warn them against making the same mistake. But Abraham said to him, "If they do not hear Moses and the prophets, neither will they be convinced if someone should rise from the dead." Do you see what he's saying? The problem isn't that unbelievers haven't seen a miracle, that they haven't had enough evidence for God presented to them. The problem is that they have hardened their hearts to God and they don't want to repent. Now, it's possible that a person could be moved to repentance and faith after witnessing a miracle, but this is no guarantee. The thing that people most desperately need is to hear the clear call to repentance and faith in the Lord Jesus. And this is our job as the church to ensure that this message reaches the ears and hearts of as many people as possible. Okay, so that's where I end with the child. But I want to reiterate the point I make, because this is so important for all of us to get into our hearts and minds. The problem is not a lack of evidence. The problem is the hard heart that suppresses the evidence. See, we don't have an evidence problem. We have a heart problem. So we have this idea that if God just, and then we like to fill in the blank, right? If God just provided a miracle, if God just, he just put a sign in the sky, if God just gave us enough evidence, then people would turn to him in faith. Well, not necessarily, right? Just think through scripture. The Pharisees saw all kinds of miracles, and many of them refused to confess Christ. And we have Israel in the Old Testament, right? They miraculously crossed the Red Sea on dry ground. And how many miracles did they need, right? The 10 plagues weren't enough. The pillar of fire wasn't enough. Like I said, the parting of the Red Sea, that wasn't enough. The rumbling and flashing Mount Sinai, that wasn't enough. I mean, Moses is up on that mountain. He's there just for a few weeks, and they've already forgotten God. They've forgotten these miracles, and they're throwing themselves into apostasy and idol worship. Or you could just go to Jesus' apostles, right? Judas saw the miracles of Jesus, and he still betrayed him. Peter saw the miracles of Jesus, and he still denied him. Now, I don't want to disparage miracles. Jesus, he obviously thought they were important because he did a lot of them. But the thing we need to realize is that the miracles weren't the point. I like to say, They were the pointers to the point. The point was Jesus and his call to repent and to embrace the good news of the kingdom. The miracles, they were about undergirding that. And further, there's something else about miracles we need to appreciate, okay? By their nature, they tend to be ephemeral. In other words, they last for a time, and then time forgets. They fade. They become less present. But the word of God remains. In fact, I mean, this is what Peter says over in 2 Peter, right? He starts talking about his experience on the mountain with Jesus when he heard God's voice declaring Jesus to be his beloved son. And he tells people that the prophetic word is more fully confirmed. And he tells us to pay attention to it, not to seek out our own mountaintop experience or for us to hear God speak audibly. So Peter basically says, if you want to hear God speak, hear him speak in the word, because that's not going anywhere. One of my members likes to say, he says, if you want to hear God speak, read your Bible. If you want to hear him speak audibly, read it out loud, right? I think that's great, right? But back to miracles. Would miracles change people's minds? Maybe. But the thing that is more certain is the word. So this is, for example, I mean, this is why we as Lutherans, we are not a Bill Johnson's Bethel, right? We are a word-proclaiming church. God may choose to grant a miracle, and if he does, we will celebrate that. But the thing that people truly need is the word of Christ, and that is what we deliver.
0: Pastor Jonathan Connor is pastor of Zion Lutheran Church in Manning, Iowa. It's part 23 of our series with him, Kids Have Questions. The next question has to do with whether or not your parents are paying attention to you.

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6: Welcome back to Issues Etc. I'm Todd Wilkin. It's our series, Kids Have Questions, with Pastor Jonathan Connor. It's a poignant question. What do you do when you feel like your parents don't pay attention to you?
7: This is a great question. I'm going to say up front, in my answer, this is what's really important in pastoral ministry. I know the story. I know the situation. So my answer will be colored by that. If this is just a question I would get an emailed question from someone I didn't know, I would answer it differently. But because I know the situation, I'm asking certain questions to help the child arrive at reality, at truth, because that's something that I think this child is struggling with. So I say, first of all, this is a great question. Let's think through it. First, let's be sure we're thinking rightly. In other words, you shared a feeling, which is a real thing and an important thing, but you didn't give me something solid. Here's what I'm saying. Feelings are built on beliefs about reality. In order to be sure our feelings are aligned with reality, we need to make sure our thoughts and beliefs are lined up with reality. So when you claim that your parents don't pay attention to you, what do you mean? Are they ignoring you? Do they spend the entire evening on their phones or watching TV? Do they exclude you from family meals and family activities? Do they go places without you and leave you out? Or do they include you in family activities and spend time talking to you about your day? So the first thing you really need to do is ensure you're making an honest assessment of reality. Second, what would it look like for them to pay attention to you? What do you want from them? Have you really thought about this? I encourage you to think deeply about this. What would count as paying attention to you? Write this down. In fact, share it in your next learning journal entry. Then, once you have established what paying attention to you looks like, then you are ready to bring your concern to your parents. Share with them what it means to you for them to pay attention to you. I am sure that they would respond positively to this. Your parents are reasonable people who love you very much. I would also make sure you are behaving well and not ensuring that you need to be sent to your room to cool down and get yourself under control. You can sometimes be your own worst enemy. If you want positive attention from your parents, kindly request it and then make sure you aren't the reason you aren't receiving it. And feel free to follow up with more questions. Okay, so that's where the answer to the child ends. Now, like I said, I'm very familiar with the situation. I'll only say this. There's a lot of foot shooting going on in this case on the part of the child. But I do want to pick up on the ill-defined feeling. And this would apply to way more than the situation. Like I said to the child, and I'll say to all of our listeners here, feelings are important. They really are. They're very important. They are these little alert systems in our souls. But here's the thing we need to come to grips with, and we're not always too good at this. Feelings are established on thoughts, on, like I said to the child, beliefs about reality. And sometimes these aren't always well articulated in our heads. So this is why it's saying it out loud is so important, okay? And this is where the work really needs to be done, both for this child and for all of us. Here's the question. What is reality? What is the truth of the situation? We really have to drill down into this. And we'll just say this about children, and it's even true for adults, but thinking objectively is not children's strong suit. So we really have to work to get to the truth of the matter. In this case, like I said with the child, what would count as attention? Has the child defined this? Before we conclude that his parents aren't giving him attention, we have to know what attention is. Now, it may be true that they aren't giving him sufficient attention. I mean, this happens, and I'll tell you, it happens all the more with the amount of time that parents are spending on their phones, even parents who are spending time doing online gaming at the expense of spending time with their kids. I read a statistic recently that said that anytime the screen is on, talk time between parent and child goes down by 85%. That's just catastrophic. So for parents who are listening, turn off your screens. Put your phones down. Restructure your life. Whatever you got to do, restructure your life so that you can give your child attention. And look, the iPad is not a pacifier. I get wanting to get important things done. Believe me, I get it. We have six kids. I get it. But the important thing that you need to be doing and tending to is your child. And parents, you're not going to like me for saying this, but you may need to give up your hobby for a season, or you may need to find a way to involve your child in that hobby with you. You may need to work less and live on less, but this is your children we're talking about. And there's a truth we all need to know, and we need to be, you know, sober about this. Humans, see, we're attention vacuums. Kids ever so much more so, right? And that they can be very quick to become envious of siblings. Any attention a sibling gets is going to get magnified out of proportion. I know that happens. I mean, 10 minutes becomes all evening in their eyes. But the flip side of this is really important for us as parents to understand. 10 minutes of meaningful engagement with your child will be magnified in your child's memory, especially if it's regular and it's repeated. So this regular, repeated, meaningful engagement. This is actually something that my family, we just started here a few months ago. And the basic idea is this. I take roughly every week one of the children out for lunch with dad. All right? Because what we're doing here, we're building on the magnification principle. So I've got a 45-minute investment per week with one child. And because I believe this is true, that this is going to be magnified in their memory as meaningful attention. Now, for some of our listeners, I can totally hear you thinking right now, I can't afford that. That won't work in my situation. I get it. I was there for years. I was right there with you. Like, there's no way that doesn't work in our schedule. It doesn't work in our budget. I get it. Like I said, we have 6 kids. But we just decided we're going to make this a priority. We're going to budget for it. We're just going to do it because we believe in the magnification principle. But okay, back to the point I was making on reality. We aren't actually that good at acknowledging reality as it is. We tend to characterize reality according to our desires. And I'll just put this bluntly, but this is a very bad plan. Desires are important, but reality is not defined by desires. So reality is about what is, not about what we feel about what is. So step one is always going to drill down, to get down to what is. Then we can decide what to feel about it. So acknowledge reality first, then address feelings. It could be the feelings are out of line with reality. It could be that reality for this child really is that he's being ignored. That could be. If that's the case, then that calls for a different answer, one that involves strategies for good attention or one that involves comfort and encouragement. But again, for our purposes for right now, reality, then feelings.
6: 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I'm Todd Wilkin. It's our series, Kids Have Questions, with Pastor Jonathan Connor, pastor of Zion Lutheran Church in Manning, Iowa. The cross was the ultimate humiliation. Jesus endured indescribable physical suffering. Bystanders insulted him. He was made a spectacle, displaying publicly for all to see. Raised up on the cross, he was brought low in shame and contempt as he suffered the ultimate pain, the pain of separation from his Father as he was punished for our sins. That's from the Issues Etc. 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